was told, the wise will understand, but the wicked will never understand. And we see that happening every day. They just don't understand what's going on. So to try and explain to someone who doesn't have the Spirit of God is not easy. In fact, Paul would later say in 1 Corinthians 2:14 and 15, a person who does not have the Spirit does not accept the truths that come from the Spirit of God. The person thinks they are foolish and cannot understand them because they can only be judged to be true by the Spirit. The spiritual person is able to judge all things. 1 Corinthians 2:14 and 15. Now, here's the illustration I think we can all appreciate. Unbelievers lack the proper equipment to understand spiritual things. It's like trying to explain a beautiful sunset to someone who is blind, who has never seen a day in his or her life, or explain a concert, a symphony by Mozart or Bach to someone who is deaf and never heard anything in his or her life. They have no frame of reference. The same holds true for spiritual things. When you try and tell someone, you know, this happened to me because of this, because of that, and you see the supernatural hand of God, they kind of give you a blank stare. But here's the good news. Your life and my life can testify to them when they see something different in us, something unique, something special. This is what literally touches the hearts of individuals. They see something. I remember when I wasn't a believer as a teenager, very rebellious young man, I thought I had everything going for me in life. You know, I was successful. I had a good job. I was making lots of money. I was popular. I wasn't happy, though. So I went to a doctor. And I said, doctor, there's got to be something wrong with me. I mean, I should be happy. Look, I got money, I got friends, this and that. What's wrong? And I'll never forget to the day I die what that doctor said to me so many, many years ago. He looked at me and he says, young man, do you know Jesus Christ as your Savior? That's about the last thing I expected to hear from a doctor. I said, well, I kind of hemmed and hawed. He said, you know, that's the answer to your question. You don't know why you're here, what's going to happen to you when you die, the purpose in life, your destiny. You know, you don't know anything about that until you come to faith in Christ. And I didn't understand it till a few months later when I walked into a church in March of 1970 and became a Christian. And so the same thing happens today. And we need to appreciate that unbelievers won't understand certain things because they don't have the proper equipment. They don't have the Spirit of God. But once they do, their spiritual eyes become open. But here's the one thing for sure. The Lord can demonstrate in our lives and our testimonies the resources that only come from the Spirit of God. This is what Joseph did, and this is what we should do too. So these divine appointments are bringing out the desired goal in Joseph's life and in your life and mine. And what we do, we want to testify to people, say, hey, look, this is not some coincidence. This is the living God doing all this. And so, again, most secularized people won't note the uniqueness in their lives. And so there's something different about those who are spiritual, and that's why we need to emphasize that God is with us. So because when they go through times of stress, times of heartache, they'll remember, well, how come this person, this guy or this gal seem to have it all together? They all seem to say the same thing. It's because of their relationship with the living God. And they think, well, maybe there's something to it. That's why the consistent witness of Joseph and you and I is so important. And so a consistent lifestyle is a necessity. A very big lesson for us. Okay, let's go back to now Joseph. Now, his interpretation of Pharaoh's dream, this is the good news, it did become a reality. In Genesis 41, we read this, verses 46 to 49. Now, Joseph was 30 years old. Remember, he started at 17. It's been 13 years. Joseph was 30 years old when he began serving Pharaoh, king of Egypt. Joseph was commissioned by Pharaoh and was in charge of all the land of Egypt. Here's this former Hebrew slave in charge of all the land of Egypt. During the 7 years of abundance, the land produced large, bountiful harvests. Joseph collected all the excess food in the land of Egypt during the 7 years and stored it in the cities. In every city, he put the food gathered from the fields around it. Joseph stored up a vast amount of grain, now listen to this, like the sand of the sea, until he stopped measuring it because it was impossible to measure. Talk about 7 years of abundance. That's Genesis 41, 46 to 49. So what we find is the interpretation of the Pharaoh's dream by Joseph is 100% accurate, something only the Lord can do. He knows the future, and he alone knows it. Now, there is a fabulous lesson we learn right now after this, before we get into the 7 years of famine, about what happened with Joseph in his personal life. Two sons were born to Joseph, and they are a lesson for each and all of us. Two sons
were born to Joseph.

0: before the famine came. Asenath, the daughter of Potipharah, priest of On, was their mother. Joseph named the firstborn Manasseh, meaning certainly God has made me forget all my trouble and all my father's house. And he named a second child Ephraim, saying, certainly God has made me fruitful in the land of my suffering. That's Genesis 50, verses 51 to 52, when we find out the meanings of these names. All right, these sons were born before the famine came, all right? And so what's going on here, he's naming his children basically to testify to what he's gone through. The name of the first son, which is Manasseh, certainly has God made me forget all my trouble. So what Joseph's doing now, he's doing what Paul said in Philippians chapter 3, verses 13 and 14. He's putting the past behind. Paul would say later, brothers and sisters, I do not consider myself to have attained this. Instead, I am single-minded, forgetting the things that are behind and reaching out for the things that are ahead. With this goal in mind, I strive toward the prize of the upward call of God in Christ Jesus. Philippians 3, 13 and 14. So isn't it interesting? The first child that he names basically reminds him to forget the past. The past is the past. We're to put it behind. Now, forget in what sense? Not that we don't remember the past, but we don't let it control us. We're not obsessed with it. We always move forward. Many people today, unfortunately, are stuck in neutral or looking behind them as Christians instead of moving forward because of past events that have happened. And it would have been easy for Joseph to dwell on those. But what he did, what we find out by naming his first son this, you know, basically forgetting the past, Manasseh, he's saying, that's all in the past. I'm going to move forward. We're just going to forget that in the sense we're going to, you know, move forward with our life and not let the past control us. It's a wonderful testimony there. And now, instead of dwelling on the misery, he chooses to forget it, and he puts it behind. Supernatural working, as he saw all that taking place, even when he was in prison, even why he was thrown in prison, even why he was sold into slavery, he sees the supernatural in all of this. Now, consequently, his second son, Ephraim, he says, certainly God has made me fruitful in the land of my suffering. All right, so now he's looking forward to what's going to happen the rest of his life. He's 30 years of age. Now, he doesn't know it at this time, but as we read at the end of the account in the book of Genesis, Joseph lives to be 110. So he's got 80 good years ahead of him, 80. He had 13 horrible years where he was to put him in the place that he's in, but he's got the blue, literally the blue skies ahead of him, and that's what he's looking forward to, and you and I should be the same. We should, you know, whatever trial and trouble we're going through, we're to take it by faith that someday that's going to be behind us, and we move forward. And again, the great lesson, Romans 8:28, still in the Bible, we know God causes all things to work together for good to those who are the called, to those who love him, and to those who are the called according to his purpose. So Joseph is basically living this out, and as believers in Christ, we should too. There are certain events in our life, natural events, that are all part of a supernatural plan. And I'm sure all of us can think about something that happened in the past that was a divine appointment. We didn't know it at the time, but when all this happened, maybe another thing happened, we see it all kind of neatly fit together. We look and we say, wow, this is God. This is God working to bring us to a certain place, just like what happened in Joseph. Now, please, let's remember this. Romans 8:28 says, all things work together for good. Not that everything is good. No, as we've seen in the life of Joseph, most of the things were bad, but the bad things were not because he was sinning against the Lord. It was to get him to a certain place where God could use him. And so we need to take that in consideration in our own lives. All right. So we end the chapter with Joseph interpreting the dreams of Pharaoh, making him second in command of all Egypt. He has two children now during this time. The granaries are full with plenty, just like he predicted through the power of the Holy Spirit, and everything is fine. But now, chapter 42, we're going to find the story is not over yet, not by a long shot. There's lots of unfinished business here in this account, the story of Joseph, God's divine appointments. All right, now, we pick up in 42 after the 7 years of plenty are over. So there must be 7 years between the end of chapter 41 and the beginning of chapter 42. So after the dream was interpreted, after Joseph was put in charge, 7 years of plenty, we get into chapter 42, and now the predicted famine hits. Again, 7 years, exactly as Joseph predicted, a biblical prophet is 100% right 100% of the time. In Deuteronomy chapter 18, Moses, you know, told the people, how are you going to know who a prophet of God is? A prophet of God is someone who doesn't make any mistakes. If a person prophesies in the name of the Lord and doesn't come to pass, Moses said, you're not to be afraid of him. This is not a prophet of God. So Joseph turns out to be a correct prophet of God in the sense that the 7 years of famine come after the 7 years of plenty. So we see it happening now, and the reality sets in. So the famine, though, not only hit the land of Egypt, this was a widespread famine in the ancient Near East, and it also hit the promised land. Jacob, the father of Joseph. Now, this is some, again, this is some 22 years after approximately when Joseph had been lost to Jacob. You know, he was 17 at the time, 13 years later, age of 30. You know, now he's 37. It's about 22 years, 20 odd years plus, that this happens now, where Jacob learns there was grain in Egypt. He finds this out as he and his family are starving in the promised land. Now, it's interesting here. It said, so he said to his sons, why are you sitting here looking at one another? I love that. Why are you sitting here looking at one another? I heard there is grain in Egypt. Go down there and buy grain for us to eat so that we will live and not die. That's Genesis 42, verses 1 to 2. So Joseph has to instruct his sons to go down to Egypt to buy grain. Otherwise, the family won't survive. So here we have the 10 brothers again going together as a group like so many years ago. They went to, graze the land there in Shechem. There was no good grazing land. They went to Dothan, sold Joseph into slavery. These same 10, many, many years later now, about 20-odd years later, plus, are going down to the land of Egypt, okay, to buy grain. Now, what's interesting here is verses 3 to 5 in chapter 42. So 10 of Joseph's brothers went down to buy grain from Egypt. But Jacob did not send Benjamin. Remember, Benjamin is the youngest son. He was younger than Joseph. He wasn't old enough to go out and tend the sheep or anything like that. He was the son of the old age. In fact, his wife died. The son of his right hand is what he's called, Rachel, when Benjamin was born. And so he's super special now to Jacob, because the favored son at that time, the older one, Joseph, you know, he was older, you know, than Benjamin, but of course he was younger than the other brothers. He was the one that was the standout. And now all he's got is little Benjamin of his favorite wife, the only son left. So Benjamin's not going to Egypt. He didn't go at all. Joseph's brother was with him. Why? We're told he was afraid that something terrible might happen to him, like what happened to Joseph so long ago. Now, what's fascinating here is what it tells us. Along with many other people, the sons of Israel went to Egypt to buy grain because the people in the land of Canaan were also hungry, Genesis 42, 3 to 5. So this famine was not restricted to Egypt. The promised land was hit by it too. So the word spreads all over the land of Canaan, the promised land, that there is grain in Egypt. So people were going there, not just from the family of Jacob, but from other families to buy the grain. So the brothers finally arrive in Egypt, okay? It's been about 22 years since Joseph was sold into slavery. Now he's going to meet his brothers again. Now Joseph was governor over the land. It was he who sold to all the people of the land. So he's in the position. He's the one selling it now to people that come from other lands. So he's the one in charge of all this. And Joseph's brothers came and bowed down before him with their faces to the earth. Joseph saw his brothers and recognized them. Now, it's not difficult to say why they would not recognize Joseph. It had been over 20 years since they'd seen him. He is clean-shaven, because remember, all the Egyptians were clean-shaven except the Pharaoh, who wore a fake beard, and the Hebrews were all bearded men. And, of course, he used an interpreter, because he's speaking to these people in various languages and dialects through an interpreter, although he does understand Hebrew, but he's not going to let that on. So here's Joseph's strategy. We continue to read in verses 8 and 9 of chapter 42. But he acted as a stranger to them and spoke roughly to them. Then he said to them, where do you come from? And they said, from the land of Canaan to buy food. So Joseph recognized his brothers, but they did not recognize him. Then Joseph remembered the dreams which he had dreamt about them and said to them, you are spies. You have come to see the nakedness of the land. That's Genesis 42, verses 8 and 9. Now, if recall, we talked about this in our first episode, as was predicted so long ago in the two dreams of Joseph, his brothers someday would bow down to him. And recall the response of his brothers. You mean, we're going to bow down to you? You're going to lord over us? Who in the world do you think you are? You're the youngest brother. Well, here now, I'm sure it went through Joseph's mind, literally fulfilled of the dreams he had so long ago, the supernatural dreams that God had given him. So it's interesting now to observe his strategy and how he deals with his brothers. First, he pretends to be a stranger, pretends not to understand them because he has an interpreter with all these other people. So he's speaking to them through an interpreter, and the interpreter interprets the Hebrew, and he speaks back there to the interpreter. Interpreter, you know, takes his Egyptian and speaks it to his brothers. Now, also, he speaks harshly to them, and he accuses them as being spies. Now, we're going to find out he's doing this not to get revenge. He really wants to find out if these men have changed after 22 years, if they feel any remorse for what went on. But his brothers said to him, "No, my master, we come as your servants just to buy food. We're all sons of the same father. We are honest men, not spies." Then Joseph said to them, "No, you have come to learn where this nation is weak." And they said, and here's the mistake they're making, "No, we are 10 of 12 brothers, sons of the same father, and we live in the land of Canaan. Our youngest brother is there with our father right now, and our other brother is gone." That's all they say about Joseph. He's gone. But Joseph said to them, "I can see I was right. You are spies. But I will give you a way to prove that you are telling the truth. As surely as the king lives, you will not leave this place until your youngest brother comes. One of you must go and get your brother. The rest of you will stay here in prison. We will see if you are telling the truth. If not, surely as the king lives, you are spies." Then Joseph put them in prison for 3 days. All right. A couple of mistakes they made here. They mentioned they have a younger brother who is not with them and another brother who is gone. So they mentioned truthfully to Joseph, not knowing it is Joseph, that their one brother is long gone, actually standing right in front of him. But they do have a younger brother, and he's there with the father. So he knows now about Benjamin is still alive and kicking. So the mention of the younger brother allows Joseph to insist that he comes to Egypt to prove their story. If he does, then supposedly this overseer of Egypt will know that they're not spies. So what he does, he throws them in jail for 3 days, but then he changes his mind. He's not going to insist that all of them stay in prison except for one. He's going to turn that around. They can all go back except for one who will stay in prison. On the third day, Joseph said to them, "I am a God-fearing man. Do this and I will let you live. If you are honest men, then let one of your brothers stay here in prison while the rest of you go and carry grain back to feed your hungry families. Then bring your youngest brother back here to me. If you do this, I will know you are telling the truth and you will not die." The brothers agreed to this, and they said to each other, here's what's fascinating, "We are being punished for what we did to our brother. We saw his trouble and he begged us to save him, but we refused to listen. This is why we are in trouble now." And Reuben answered them and said, "Did I not speak to you, saying, 'Do not sin against the boy,' and you would not listen? Therefore, behold, his blood is now required of us." But they did not know that Joseph understood them, for he spoke to them through an interpreter. And he turned himself away from them and wept. When he returned to them again and talked with them, he took Simeon from them and bound him before their eyes. Now, let's remember that he overhears, he understands everything they're saying. They don't know he understands that. And then they acknowledge as they're talking, as Joseph hears, that they're being punished because they knew what they did to him so long ago was wrong. Joseph had begged for help. They didn't listen. And Reuben reminds them they didn't listen to him at that time. Now it's coming back to bite us. Now, also, too, this is a wise move. His selection of Simeon, 42:24, is the one to stay behind, does not give away his hand too soon. If he would have selected Reuben to stay behind, they would have thought, how do you know Reuben, the oldest? How do you know he was the one that spoke up for Joseph at that time? So he's very cunning in what he does, that is Joseph. So he has Simeon stay behind, so they don't get to put two and two together, because Reuben spoke up in his defense, and they, as far as they were concerned, that Joseph didn't understand Hebrew. Now, one thing we learned, his harshness was just a facade. He's not callous at all what's going on. In a number of places in this account, here in chapter 42 and chapter 43, two times in chapter 45 and chapter 46 and in chapter 50, we're told that Joseph burst into tears. He cried because all the things had gone on. So the bottom line is this. He cares about his brothers. He sees them. He sees now, beginning to see, they are changed men. They are different men. So he put them to this test. And so he's going to send the brothers back to the land of Canaan. When they need food again, they're going to have to bring their youngest brother, Benjamin, back. And then we'll see how they react when Joseph has another idea, another plan of what to do when Benjamin is brought back with them. But we're going to have to wait to next time to find out what happens when Benjamin comes back. I know we're all on the edge of our seats wanting to know, well, is Benjamin going to recognize Joseph? Is he going to stay in the land of Egypt? What's going to take place? Well, again, as we continue through this wonderful story of Scripture, we will find out God's wonderful hand is in all these events. So stay tuned and tune in next time to find out what happens in the divine appointments, the story of Joseph.
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3: What did Naomi say to Ruth? Remember all the other women you were with? You're not one of them. When Boaz woke up and looked at his feet and there's this woman laying at his feet, he said, "Who are you?" She said, "I am Ruth." She didn't say, "I'm a beggar." She didn't say, "I've been through hell." She said, "I am Ruth." You know what Ruth means? Something worth seeing. She said, "I have washed my face. I have anointed myself. I have put on my best garment, and my past no longer affects me. I want you to know, Boaz, I'm just as good for you as you are for me."

Sometimes God will separate you and hide you and get you alone so he can shut out all the voices but his. Because there's too many voices in our head, too many voices in our circle, too many voices in our ear. And sometimes God will isolate you for no other reason than the only voice he wants you to hear is your own. And whenever God, the Bible says you are salt. So whenever God takes you and sprinkles you on something, the only reason you would salt your food is you want to change the way it tastes. And so God said, you are the salt of the earth. You are the light of the world. If God takes you and he sprinkles you on something, he didn't sprinkle you on it for the flavor to stay the same. He sprinkled you on it to change it. Could it be that he's raising up a church like this in the Silicon Valley because he wants to sprinkle something on it to make it taste a little different? Could it be that he didn't get you in that company to be like everybody else, but to sprinkle it on it and bring something to the atmosphere that it's never had? Who am I talking to? That it's never had before. Could it be that God puts you in somebody's life like salt and he sprinkled you? And then Jesus says, and when the salt loses its saltiness, it is good for nothing but the dung heap. So in other words, if God puts you in a place to change it and you are ineffective because you have blended in, I'm going to go further. I'm going to mess y'all all up. Amen. We done took up the offer and I'm going to go ahead and say it. Some of us are so needy for a friend that you will compromise your future to fit in. Gen Z's, listen to me. They say you will do anything for community. Anything. They say you'll go to a boring church service if you have a good friend. Used to be whoever had the most high-powered services had the biggest church. Not anymore. They say if Gen Z has got a friend that goes there, they'll go to a bad service just to have a friend. There's nothing wrong with having relationships. The Bible teaches a lot about relationships. But when you know God is taking you to be... What did Naomi say to Ruth? Remember all the other women you were with? You're not one of them. When Boaz woke up, let me tell you something. When Boaz woke up and looked at his feet and there's this woman laying at his feet, he said, who are you? She said, I am Ruth. She didn't say, I'm a beggar. She didn't say, I've been through hell. She didn't say, I'm that widow. Everybody died but me. She said, I am Ruth. You know what Ruth means? Something worth seeing. She said, I have washed my face, I have anointed myself, I have put on my best garment, and my past no longer affects me. I want you to know, Boaz, I'm just as good for you as you are for me. I am Ruth. I am something worth seeing. Good God Almighty, is anybody something worth seeing in this place? Give your God 10 seconds of praise. Hallelujah. 5, 4, 3, 2, shout amen in this place. High five your neighbor and say, I'm something worth seeing. I'm something worth seeing. Y'all done got me so far out of my notes, I don't know how I'll get back. Man, I done preached all my time away. Go down. Wash yourself, anoint yourself, put on your best garment, go to the threshing floor. Go to the threshing floor. The threshing floor was used agriculturally because it was where they would bring the wheat harvest. And there was an apparatus, it took a lot of manual labor, where they would thresh the wheat, and it would separate the grain from the chaff. And the chaff was so light that the Bible says the wind would blow it away.
so that you're left with only the wheat. The threshing floor is a place where you separate the desirable stuff from the undesirable. The threshing floor is the place that is, it is a metaphor for God's spiritual refinement. It is the place where God takes away the stuff that does not help you and leaves the thing that you can use it to its fullest potential. Nobody talks about these things anymore. It's just a lost art. The threshing floor. God in the Bible is always separating. He's always separating. I'm not talking about separating people. I'm talking about doing stuff in you. He's getting rid of mixture. I was asked in an interview a while back, what is the number one challenge this new generation is facing? I said, mixture. Because they have a church dance and they have a club dance. Okay. They got a big cross around their neck while they're involved in something that does not represent that cross on any level. They call themselves a Christian and there is no fruit in their life that you can identify that would prove that point out. It's mixture. Old life and new life. Old man and new man. New creation along with the stuff that you should have been done set free from. Mixture. And God said he separates the treasure in the field. The field is the dirt. The treasure is under the dirt. So he excavates the dirt in your life till he finds the treasure. He separates the two. Jesus said in Revelation, I would that you would be hot or cold. Well, he said, but because you're lukewarm, he says, I go, bah. I wish you'd be hot or cold. Why? Because if you're hot, you're locked in. If you're cold, you're totally clueless and not involved. But when you're warm, you're in the way. You're just in the way. I'd rather you be on the sideline, or I'd rather you be running full speed, but because you're jogging, you're tripping everybody up. That's what God said. Ron didn't say that. And what is warm? Warm is a mixture of hot and cold. So God said, I wish you were one of, he said, I'd rather you be not at all than sort of. He's always separate. He's separating in the parable of the sheep and the goats. Righteousness with unrighteousness. You start reading throughout the Bible, he's separating flesh and spirit. He's always trying to separate the stuff that benefits you and remove the stuff that won't. He said to lay aside every weight and the sin that so easily besets you. Every sin is a weight, but not every weight is a sin. Psalm chapter 1, throw that on the screen. I didn't even read that in the last service. Let me read that now. Psalm chapter 1. Blessed is the man who walks not in the counsel of the ungodly, nor stands in the way of sinners, nor sits in the seat of the scornful. But his delight is in the law of the Lord, and in that law doth he meditate both day and night. And he shall be like a tree planted by the rivers of water, and his leaf shall not wither, and whatsoever he does shall prosper. Look at this next verse. But the ungodly are not so. They're like chaff. Chaff that the wind drives away. The ungodly are not so. They're like chaff that the wind blows. And the ungodly shall not stand in the judgment, nor sinners in the congregation of the righteous. Blessed is the man who walketh not in the counsel of the ungodly, nor standeth in the way of sinners, nor sits in the seat of the scornful. But blessed is the man who delights in the law of God and meditates on it day and night. He is like a tree. You can't move him. You can't talk him out of it. His boundaries don't change. He's
not going to come your way. You're going to have to come his way. He is like a tree. Sadness doesn't move him. Trauma doesn't move him. Abuse doesn't move him. Betrayal doesn't move him. Being lied on don't move him. He is like a tree. Let the wind blow. He may bend, but he will not break. He is like a tree planted by the rivers of water. Whatsoever he does shall prosper, and his leaf will not wither.

0: favor is not just the way you meet God. Favor is your entire benefit package with God. When God gives you a word, very rarely does he give you details. He just starts giving you a framework of how it's going to take. So he'll take a Ron and Hope Carpenter who got a little warehouse, and he let a prophetic word come through someone to us and said, I'm going to take y'all one day, and I'm going to give you a voice and let redemption speak to the nations. I don't know what that looks like. I don't know about San Jose. I don't know about TV network. I don't know what you're going to speak to the nations even mean. Can I be enslaved?
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0: I just want to tell you that I appreciate so much you being with us as a part of this series. Have you enjoyed it? I have absolutely. You know, it's amazing. What you're preaching and what's on your lips many times is what's happening. And my wife has always told me, she said, it never fails that whatever it is you're speaking about seems to be the thing that's breaking out in our life. Well, the power of life and death is in the tongue. So I hope and I pray and believe that the favor of God is not just a message or a teaching that you're enjoying, but I just pray that it's breaking out on your life from the right and from the left, and God is just doing great things, because there's nothing like when favor breaks out on you and all this unexplained blessing just starts manifesting in your life. I hope that you're enjoying these messages. Thank you to all of you that help us do what we do and help keep us on the air. I was just saying last week that we have increased our prayer programming and airing time by about 200% since the first of the year. We've gone from one network to five different networks. And God has been good and answered our prayer. I've been telling you expansion was coming, that we had the opportunity, and God has brought it. We've seized the moment, and we were able to because of your support. Thank you. Thank you that you believe in us. We do not show commercials, and we do not sell ads. This is viewer and listener supported. And the fact that you feel the unction of God and God moving you in such a way to participate in making sure that this stays on and we can preach the gospel to as much of the world as we can reach. We do not take that for granted, and we say a hearty thank you from me and everyone here at Ron Carpenter Television. And I want to encourage more to give. If you have been giving, would you continue? If you've never given to a ministry, or maybe you've just seen this and said, it's blessing me. I want to give back. It's blessed me. I want to bless it back. Well, you can do that as a one-time gift, but even more importantly, you can become a monthly covenant partner where we correspond with you, build relationship with you, and try to keep you abreast of everything that's going on here at the ministry. So for your first gift of any amount, doesn't matter what it is, this is the gift that we're going to give you to say thank you. We want to let you know you are valuable to us, and we do not take you for granted. But also, we are so very aware of all the possibilities media-wise of touching a large, large world that I can never touch with my hand, but we can do it through these cameras. Would you help us? Thank you for all that you do. Now, let's get back to this word. O Corinthians, we have spoken openly to you. Thank you for letting me challenge you today. Thank you for that. I know this is challenging. I know it is. We've spoken to you openly. Our heart is wide open. Now, those of you who don't know, you need to read. If you think your life is jacked up, you need to read 1 and 2 Corinthians. It will make you feel much better about yourself. These are the people who go to church in Corinth, and they are jacked up. I mean, these are Christians. These are not heathens. These are Christians. And Paul is having to address incest in the church. Okay, I mean, these people got problems. So look what he said. You're not restricted by us. You are restricted by your own affections. He said, the word that I am preaching to you is not fencing you in. It's setting you free. He said, but when you leave doing everything you want to do, whenever you want to do it, he said, that's what is boxing your life in. The word is releasing you, but you living by your own desires is creating a box. Next verse. Now in return, I speak the same. I speak to you as children to be open. Verse 14. Do not be unequally yoked. There's so much to unpack here. Do not be unequally yoked together with unbelievers. What fellowship has righteousness with lawlessness? What fellowship do you with boundaries have with people who have none? I always hated fighting. Now, I was a huge competitor, but I didn't like to fight. But I hung around with a guy who got me in fights all the time. I didn't even like it, and I could feel it coming. He'd get about 3 beers in, and then he done mess with somebody's girlfriend or smarted off to somebody. And I said, but I was like, God, here we go. But I was always in a fight because I was yoked to it. It wasn't what I wanted, but their lifestyle caught me. Back up on there, please, if you would. What fellowship has righteousness and lawlessness? What communion has light and darkness? He's just being so simple with them. He said, what accord has Christ and Belial, Satan? Or what has a believer with an unbeliever? And what agreement has the temple of God with idols? For you are the temple of the living God. He said, I will dwell in them and walk among them. I'll be their God and they'll be my people. He said, don't you understand you're carrying God? The temple of God is not over somewhere in the Middle East. You are the temple of God. You are the God carrier. Everybody, let's say, let's go to church. There's no such thing as let's go into church. You are church. Well, I'm going to do this lifestyle. I just won't do it on church grounds. You are church grounds. This ain't church. This is concrete and mortar and steel beams. You're church. You're the temple of the Holy Ghost. Therefore, come out from among them. What fellowship do you have trying to keep living like they live and knowing you've been born again?
2: Come on.
0: Come out from among them and be.
2: Yes.
0: Saith God, do not touch what is unclean and I will receive you. Now, it's going now to chapter 7, verse 1. Read that. Therefore, whenever you hear the word therefore, it means it's connected to everything you just heard. Now, since you are different than all this, let me tell you what you need to do. Since you have these promises, beloved, cleanse ourselves. He didn't say let God cleanse you. He said cleanse yourself. I couldn't get a clap today if I was passing out $100 bills in this building. From all filthiness of the flesh and spirit, perfecting holiness. Do you know what holiness means? Separate. Yeah. Holiness don't mean you glow in the dark.
2: Come on.
0: Holy means you're separate. I went when I grew up. It's hard for me to translate because if you live in the Bible Belt, the thickness of the church culture is hard for other parts of the nation to even comprehend. There are many good things about it because they have saturated a region with some level of Christian influence, which is positive, but in themselves can be extremely rigid people. Okay, I grew up in that. And they were real big on filth of the flesh. In fact, they had a manual when you joined the church, and in it, it had a code of conduct that they wanted you to sign when you became a member, that you would conduct yourself in a certain way and not bring reproach on Jesus and bring reproach on the church. Now, let me tell you something. What they wanted you to do was right, but it come from a wrong place. I want to do right because I don't want to harm Jesus.
2: Amen.
0: I want to live right because I don't want anything to wedge my relationship with God. I don't want it to be works that somehow I'm doing something to deserve something. Okay? And I was a part of a denomination, and every 4 years they'd have a big convention at a different city. I mean, thousands of people come in this convention center, and they talk about the stuff in the manual. They vote. Have legislature on all this stuff in the man, crazy church. Ah. And so I was in my 20s, extremely rebellious in church. And they had mics along the floor where you could bring things and dispute things. And so I got up there to the mic at that convention floor, and I brought up that code of conduct, and the building's full of preachers. And I said, why is it the only things that we list in that book that we want people to stop doing is the stuff that you preachers don't struggle with? Well, that didn't go over well. Okay. And I'm no longer with this organization. They took care of me. They separated themselves from me. Because sins of the flesh are visible. They're laid bare. You can't hide them. Somebody's a fentanyl addict. They can't hide it. It's laid bare in front of everybody. Somebody's caught in some level of craziness or perversion. These things are laid bare. They come to light. Even if you try to hide them, you can't hide them. They're sins of the flesh. And so preachers would put all of them in this book because they're not the one preachers struggle with. But the Bible says, cleanse yourself of sins of the spirit. See, those things are lethal because they can hide in church. Because spirit sins are attitudinal. They are being judgmental. They're having a Pharisee spirit and looking down their self-righteous nose at everybody. Their covetousness, come on somebody, their envy and their gluttony and their jealousy and their backbiting and gossiping and their bitterness and their bitter envy and their selfish ambition. See, those things, they're not in a code of conduct. You can't really see them, and they hide in church. So one thing you really couldn't do in that old church I was raised in was cuss. Because they didn't even tell you you were sinning. They just tell you was going straight to hell. They found every way in the world to send you to hell in that church I was raised in. If that, like, God took great joy in watching you fry. And I stood in that microphone and I said, these listed right here, they're all sins of the flesh. I said, and usually most of you are already past that. I said, but what about these sins of the spirit? And I started listening to them. My mom and dad were sitting on the front row, and they went. My dad, I just saw him put his head down like, God help me. Why? I don't know that you ever leave the threshing floor. I don't think you ever leave it. And everything uncomfortable about your life is not the devil. Sometimes God's got you in a place where he's pounding it out of you. Because what's in you is too valuable to be sabotaged and covered up with all that chaff. And I'm going to tell you right now, God has put Ron Carpenter through many an uncomfortable threshing floor seasons. Because when I got up, I had left the chaff on the floor and carried away the stuff that God can really use. Before we go, I want to give a chance for you to accept Christ as your Lord and Savior. Can I just tell you what I'm sensing right now? I'm sensing that there's those that may have known the Lord at some time, but you're just, for whatever reason, you've come across this programming and you just stayed. I don't even know why, but Pastor, I just watched it. I don't know. But maybe there's just a tug at your heart to come back. I know what that's like to have been raised right and accepted Christ at a young age. But, you know, just life happens. And I had to circle around and come back and make that commitment afresh and anew when I got to college. And maybe that's where you are now. It doesn't matter what you've done or how old you are or how far away you feel like you are. It's not based on what you do anyway. It's based on what he has done for you. And all you got to do is receive it. And salvation and forgiveness is yours right now. Would you pray this prayer with me? Thank you, Jesus, that you're full of love and grace and mercy. Thank you that you're a God of many chances. So right now, I ask you into my heart, or I come back and I recommit my life to you. I ask you to wash me and cleanse me and forgive me of my sins. I ask you, Lord, to come live in me, be my Lord and Savior. I believe you died and rose on the third day for my salvation. I accept your gift now. In Jesus' name, thank you. Amen. If you don't have a home church, check us out at our website, myredemption.cc, or you can go to roncarpenter.com, either one. And we have a virtual online community that is just some of the best people you could ever imagine. And everything we do in the building, we do it online, and would love for you to be a part. But if you just got saved, write in, call in, do something, email us, let us know. We want to know. Congratulations to you on the best decision you've ever made. Until next time, God bless. Favor is not just the way you meet God. Favor is your entire benefit package with God. When God gives you a word, very rarely does he give you details. He just starts giving you a framework of how it's going to take. So he'll take a Ron and Hope Carpenter who got a little warehouse, and he let a prophetic word come through someone to us and said, I'm going to take y'all one day and I'm going to give you a voice and let redemption speak to the nations. I don't know what that looks like. I don't know about San Jose. I don't know about TV network. I don't know what you're going to speak to the nations even mean. Can I be enslaved?
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0: Since nobody's perfect, how good is good enough? A book by C.A. 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
1: 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He's not throwing you away. He's got a bunch for you to do. And maybe none of us will ever see or hear or know about it, but He does. And it's that obedience to what He's calling you to do and to be that He has formed from your mother's womb to be His servant that's so very important.
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3: Hello and thank you for watching His Channel. With an international update, I'm Brian Perez. Uganda temporarily closed its western border due to the ongoing Ebola outbreak in the Democratic Republic of Congo. The East African country's health minister noted that humanitarian efforts, security needs, and transportation of essential goods would be the only exceptions to the border lockdown. Even in those cases, anyone who crosses will still undergo strict screening and monitoring protocols. World Health Organization Director General Tedros Adhanom Ghebreyesus noted health officials identified over 900 suspected cases of Ebola in the DRC, including about 100 confirmed cases. The country's northeastern Ituri province appeared to be the outbreak's epicenter. Ongoing regional violence and mistrust there have been serious impediments to the WHO's contact tracing and case identification. The Ebola virus spreads through bodily fluids or direct contact with an infected person rather than through the air. The Chinese Communist regime has exported its censorship technology to Iran, according to an official from Iran's Supreme Council of Cyberspace, as Tehran eyes permanent restrictions in cyberspace that mirror those implemented in China. The revelation by Mohammad Sarafraz, a member of the council, came as Iran partially reopened its internet after months of near-total blockade. In an interview with the online news portal Faraz, Sarafraz said some council officials believe the internet should be permanently shut off for the public. They seek a highly controlled digital ecosystem, according to Sarafraz, in which only selected users can access the global internet in a limited, controlled manner. He said the equipment needed to build the system has been purchased and imported from China. In China, major Western platforms such as Google, YouTube, and WhatsApp, as well as news websites, are blocked across the country. Hundreds of millions of Chinese internet users are forced to rely on websites approved by the communist regime. Lifeway Research posted the results of a new study on the state of theology in Canada. The survey collected the responses of over 3,000 Canadians. The study was intended to assess what people in Canada really believe about God and religion. Only 34% of respondents said the Bible has authority to tell people how to live, and 56% of the group said Jesus was a great teacher, but not God. The majority, 54%, said the Bible has helpful accounts of ancient myths but isn't actually true. A slight majority also said religious beliefs are not about objective truth. Many respondents, 63%, said they believed God accepts the worship of all religions, with only 20% disagreeing. The majority of respondents said Christians don't have an obligation to regularly attend or join a local church. 61% said worshiping alone in one's home or with family is a valid replacement for attending a church. Approximately 57% of respondents said sex outside of marriage is not a sin. Additionally, 50% thought the Bible's condemnation of homosexual behavior doesn't apply today, and 55% said abortion is not a sin. And Taiwan President Lai Chang-ti marked the coming 250th anniversary of American independence at a reception hosted by the American Institute in Taiwan. The reception was hosted by AIT, Washington's de facto embassy in Taiwan, as part of its Freedom 250 program ahead of the July 4th U.S. Independence Day anniversary. Lai said Americans 250 years ago wrote a chapter in the pursuit of freedom, while Taiwanese voters 30 years ago defied Chinese missile threats and use their ballots to establish a democratic system. With an international update on his channel, I'm Brian Perez. Thanks for watching, and God bless.
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How do you recognize the deception of Satan through the apostates in the church? Modern day apostates in the church, they could be wearing clerical garb. They all use Christian lingo. They could be saying all the right words. But by the time anyone wakes up to their destructive teaching, it could be too late. Turn with me, please, to Jude verses 8 and 11. We started a series of six messages from the Epistle of Jude, which is only one chapter. And Jude gives us three clues, just like detectives. There are three clues in which we are able to identify these spiritual hijackers. Before I get to those three clues, I want to point your attention to the danger that these false preachers and teachers pose. Verse 8, in the same way, these dreamers pollute their own bodies, reject authority, and slander celestial beings. They lower biblical truth, biblical standards, all the way to the ground. They neutralize biblical authority. They create a personality cult so people follow them instead of following Jesus. They create their

Later, they discovered, the investigators have discovered, that this was by design. They deliberately dressed to look like everybody else, like all the other passengers. They carried themselves like everybody else is going on and catching a plane. Some have backpacks and briefcases, and they blended so well with other passengers that nobody could tell the difference. Just as detectives and intelligent officers work diligently and work hard to foil terrorist plots, so is the Apostle Jude is telling the believers to be alert, to be on the watch out, to discern and expose their falsehoods. Well, the terrorists, of course, have caused physical destruction. These apostates cause spiritual destruction. Now, believe it or not, terrorists are dreamers too. They're dreamers. You say, how come? Well, they dream of world domination. They dream of a world under the control of their evil laws. So what about the dreamers, the false dreamers in the church? Well, they dream of salvation without the Savior. They dream of redemption without the cross. They dream of peace without repentance. They dream of preaching happiness without holiness. They preach unity without Christ. They preach a God other than the Father of the Lord Jesus Christ. They dream dreams that everyone, no matter which God they follow, they will make it to heaven. We have to understand that Satan's purpose and only mission is to divert the attention of God's people from worshiping the one true God. Oh, you can focus on a religion, you can focus on rituals, you can focus on church politics, or you can focus on anything other than the worship of Jesus. And that is why when Moses died, God wanted to make sure that the subsequent generation of Jews are not going to fall into the idolatry of worshiping at the shrine of Moses. And that is why no one knows where Moses is buried to this day. Nobody knows where he was buried. But Satan wanted to do the opposite. Satan wanted a shrine to be erected for Moses. Why? So that people can commit idolatry and worship Moses, and worship his shrine. So a dispute in the heavenly realm arose between Satan and the archangel Michael over the body of Moses. What was the archangel Michael's mission? To protect God's people from falling into idolatry. But instead of the archangel Michael using his own spiritual authority to stop Satan, what did he do? What did he do? He said, "The Lord rebuke you, Satan." Verse 9. But even when the archangel Michael, when he was disputing with the devil about the body of Moses, did not dare to bring slanderous accusation against him, but said, "The Lord rebuke you, Satan." While believers are given authority by Jesus, we dare not to confront Satan on our own strength, even though we've been given authority over him. In all of my writings on the subject, as you know, I've written about spiritual warfare for the last 40 years. I warn believers over and over and over again, do not think for a moment that you can have victory without being under the cover of Jesus. You can't do it on your own. If you get carried away and think that you have the authority and you

0: who can do this and you can do this, I promise you, you're going to get clobbered every time. Because Satan is a spiritual being. He's not flesh and blood, as Paul said to the Ephesians. And he loves to draw us into thinking that, we can, we have the power. All we need to do, we need to exercise that power without hanging on the coattail of our commander-in-chief. And that is where the three clues come in. Look at them. They're all in one verse, by the way, verse 11. Three clues. If you're a detective, you're saying, here are three clues I want to give you that keeps you alert. Verse 11. First clue, stay away from do-it-yourself religion. Second clue, he says, stay away from the feelings religion. Thirdly, do not get into the building your own ego religion. First clue, stay away from the do-it-yourself religion. Do you know what I'm talking about? Do-it-yourself religion. I mean, humanitarian work, faith-based work. My goodness, these are buzzwords now. Buzzwords. You say, Michael, are you against humanitarian work? Absolutely not. For all humanitarian work began by Christians. All of humanitarian activities have their roots in the Christian faith. Christians are the ones who built hospitals for healing. Christians are the ones who opened orphanages for the destitute. Christians are the ones who created works of mercy. Christians are the ones who established feeding of the hungry. All of this began as a result of Christian believers wanted to serve God by serving people. But, like everything else, Satan touches. And he does that with everything that's good. Like everything else, Satan hijacked these ministries and made them purely for selfish and self-gratifying and self-serving. The way of Satan gets in the picture, listen carefully. He takes over the work of God and he literally invert the purpose. Humanitarian work becomes how I earn my salvation. Humanitarian work becomes how do I go to heaven? Humanitarian work becomes this is how I earn brownie points with God. Humanitarian work becomes the way to ease my conscience. Instead of repenting of sin, the way you ease my conscience is I do some good and may be accepted by God. That's how he perverts everything. Can you see Satan's deception? The Word of God from cover to cover says that there's only one way to be accepted by God, and that is through the shed blood of Jesus Christ on the cross of Calvary. Only after that we serve God by serving the needs of others. And that's precisely the deception that Cain, the son of Adam and Eve, fell into. That's the deception Satan got him into. Let's look at it. Mom and Dad, Adam and Eve, learned the hard way from God that fig leaves do not cover the sin of disobedience. Mom and Dad, Adam and Eve, learned the hard way that only the shedding of the blood of an innocent lamb will bring forgiveness of sins. And his mom and dad, Adam and Eve, taught their children the importance of this lesson. And guess what? Their son Abel decided to follow God's way. This is what God wants. That's what I'm going to do. This is God's way. I'm not going to change it. And so he comes to God offering the sacrifice of a slaying of an innocent lamb. Why was this so important to God all these thousands of years ago? Why was that important for him in the Garden of Eden? Why? That early in history, this is a very important lesson. Because the shedding of the blood of an innocent lamb was pointing forward to the cross of Christ. Because the shedding of the blood of an innocent lamb is a forward-looking picture to the Lamb of God, the most innocent blood of all. But here comes Cain. And he said, no way, Jose. Mom and Dad's religion is outmoded. Mom and Dad's religion is old-fashioned. Mom and Dad's religion is not hip anymore. Mom and Dad's religion has not moved with the times. Oh, how many times did I hear that? Mom and Dad's religion is not relevant today. It's just not relevant for today. I'm going to come to God my way. I'm going to come to God, not God's way, but my way. I'm going to be accepted by God. He will have to accept me the way I think he should accept me. I am going to worship God my way, not his way. It's like Sinatra. I did it my way. I'm not going to sing it because they're going to be running out of here. So Cain decided that he's going to offer God some grains. Not shedding of the blood of an innocent lamb. Our society and many professing Christians today probably would say, Cain was a good guy. Cain worked hard. Cain was a humanitarian. Cain was a philanthropist. Cain was doing his best. What's wrong with that? Thousands of years later, the epistle to the Hebrews, chapter 11, verse 4, says, by faith, Abel. It doesn't take faith for a do-it-yourself religion. Right? It doesn't take any faith at all. You do what pleases you. It doesn't take faith for do-it-yourself your way. No amount of good intentions, sincerity, hard work can save us. No amount. First clue, stay away from do-it-yourself religion. Second clue, stay away from follow your feelings religion. Here Jude gives us the example of Balaam. Balaam, can you say Balaam? Who is that Balaam guy? Well, let me tell you about him. Just a little bit. Story time, okay? Kids, story time. When the Israelites came out of the land of slavery in Egypt and before they got into the promised land, they came into the wilderness and they have to go through a place called Moab. The Moabites had a king who was evil by the name of Balak. Don't confuse those two because both starts with B. You can easily get confused. First one is who? Second one? Balak. King Balak heard about the great things that God did for the Israelites when they came out of Egypt. And he was terrified of them and he wants to destroy them. So he looked around and he found a prophet of the occult. Somebody who is a sorcerer, a demon possessed by the name of Balaam. King Balak said to Balaam, I'm going to make you a very rich man. But even demons and demon-possessed sorcerers knew that the Israelites are protected by God. Oh, but the pile of money looked so good. It felt so good to do it. And so when Balaam became reluctant, because I said even demons had to obey God, the king interpreted the reluctance of Balaam as holding out for more money. He upped the ante. More money? More money? Balaam knew that he could not curse the people of God. Oh, but the money looked so good. The money felt so good. And the more Balaam says no, the more money piled up by Balak. Finally, he said, you know what? I'll give it a shot. I mean, what have I got to lose? The money blinded him so much, that he could not see the angel with a sword drawn, stopping him from going through. He couldn't see. He was so blinded by the money, he couldn't see the angel. But the donkey did. The donkey he was riding. So he kept beating the donkey. So much so that the donkey spoke. Be very careful when a donkey speaks to you. Be very, very careful. God is the one who forbade Balaam from cursing his people. But that did not stop Balaam, because the money felt so good. So he came up with a diabolical idea. It's the second best. And he said to the king of Moab, the way you weaken and may not destroy, but you weaken these people is to have a party. Party. The third clue that Jude gives us here, stay away from feeding your ego religion. And Jude gives all three examples, as I said, from the scripture, from the word of God. Story time again, okay? Another story. While the Israelites were still in the wilderness, they haven't gotten to the land of promise, which I talked about in the last message. They haven't got there. They're still in the wilderness. An obscure man by the name of Korah shows up. By the way, he may be obscure, but he actually was Moses' cousin. Did you know that? He was Moses' cousin. Read about it. So he was a Levite, but he had a sick ego, and he wanted to replace Moses as a leader. Probably, I'm very careful, okay? Probably, Korah was talented, he was intelligent, he was charismatic, and he was popular. He didn't think much of Moses' leadership. He felt that Moses' leadership is not worth a flip, that he really is not a good leader. Oh, but he thought that he himself would make a much better leader. He'll make a much better leader. Read about it in the book of Numbers, chapter 16, when you go home, please. Well, you might be asking, well, Michael, how do you know that Korah was all these things you said? Because he had a very large following. Don't be misled by large followings. And you know what? This is a Yusuf thing. It's not going to find it in the Bible. I personally think probably he would have made a better leader. Probably. As I think there are lots of better leaders than I am. This is not false humility. It's the absolute conviction. A lot of people would exercise a better leadership than me. I know that. But there was just one tiny, teeny little problem. Have you thought about it? Just a little problem. God chose stuttering Moses, not brilliant Korah, to lead the people. And Korah's rebellion against Moses' leadership spelled dreadful disaster. Dreadful disaster. But think about this. What did Moses do? I mean, what would you do when you're falsely accused? Well, what did Moses do? I'll take him on. Let's go. Amano, let's go. Let's go public about this. Now, in Numbers chapter 16, verse 30, it says, Moses went on his face before the Lord. I found through the years that the Lord's vengeance is far better administered than mine. Oh, it might be slower, but much better, much more effective. And what did God do? Listen carefully. Not only that he opened the ground, but additional 14,700 people of the Israelites were killed by a plague. Please listen to me. It's always better to wait upon the Lord. But beloved, the truth is this. Our Lord Jesus Christ stands ready to forgive every repentant sinner. The Lord Jesus Christ is calling out every human being who would listen to him. Come to me, for I am the only one who can save you eternally. Come to me, for there is no other way to heaven except through me. Come to me, for there can be no eternal life in heaven without me. Come to me, for there is no peace of mind without me.
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2: Hi, I'm Dr. Mark Henry, and this is Pursuing Jesus. We're committed to one thing, and that's helping you passionately pursue Jesus Christ. So let's take our Bibles, open them now, and let's pursue him together. Turn with me to the book of Titus, if you would. Titus, as we pick up our study there, Pastor John and I, a couple of years ago, we were paddling in a canoe down this river. So we're going down this river and it's got current, right? So it's pushing you. And we come around a bend. And when you come around a bend, it'll change how the water flows. And so we're like, we're going right into this bank, okay? And as we turn the corner, and again, we're in that current, I've got a fishing pole in my hand. Pastor John, he has an oar. And I look up and there is a brown bear standing there fishing right in front of us. And she's got two cubs. Aww. Yeah. Oh, Pastor Mark's about ready to become bear bait. And, you know, so often, friends, you know, we're kind of like lulled to sleep by the danger because we watch Disney and so forth. I'm just going to tell you that in that area right there, on an average, four people a year, sometimes three, sometimes five, but on the average, four people die a year being attacked by bears. And we're slight. And you say, well, the odds of that happening to you are so small, Pastor Mark. Here, in this valley, you're not going to get eaten by a brown bear. But if you're up there fishing with the brown bears, and you're in a tight river, and you turn around, I'm just telling you, the threat is really dangerous. And I thought, wow, we have got to be more bear aware. There's real threats around us. And this passage that we're looking at is about being aware. We're, you know, bear aware, spiritually aware that there are threats and dangers for the church family, for your family, for your soul. There are people who want to destroy us, to devour us. And this passage is so important, friends, because it puts us on alert. It reminds us that we're in dangerous territory. Follow along there as I read. Titus chapter 1, starting in verse 10. For there are many who are insubordinate, empty talkers, deceivers, especially those of the circumcision party. They must be silenced, since they are upsetting whole families by teaching for shameful gain what they ought not to teach. One of the Cretans, a prophet of their own, said, Cretans are always liars, evil beasts, lazy gluttons. This testimony is true. Therefore, rebuke them sharply that they may be sound in the faith, not devoting themselves to Jewish myths and the commandments of people who turn away from the truth. To the pure, all things are pure, but those who are defiled and unbelieving, nothing is pure. Both their minds and their consciences are defiled. They profess to know God, but they deny him by their works. They are detestable, disobedient, unfit for every good work. Lord, I just pray that this passage would resonate in our hearts. Help us to hear, help us to obey, help us to sense the danger so that we don't foolishly be consumed. We pray it in Jesus' name. Amen. Friends, be bear aware. There are threats and dangers when you're in the wilderness. And when you are in the body of Christ, there are threats and dangers that are going to come over and over and over in your lifetime. It never stops. It never goes away. Why? Because Satan is a roaring lion seeking whom he may what? Devour. He's not a little tame putty cat. He's not like the little cat, you know, at your house. He is looking to destroy us. He's always looking for the opportunity. He's looking to destroy 412 Church every single day, 365 days out of the year. He's looking to destroy you. And that's why this passage is so important. Now, if you didn't get a chart, I want to encourage you, make sure you get one of these charts and fill it out. We learned what the purpose of the book is. The purpose of the book is to set in order what remains, straighten things out. We saw that it's important that leaders appoint leaders. And what kind of leaders? Good men who fear God, turn away from evil, follow the scriptures, exhort from the scriptures and say, this is what Jesus is wanting us to do. Let's go get them. And also saying, no, that's not acceptable. That's not true. And they got to be able to do both. And I just want you to know the Bible is big. It's complicated. One of the problems we have today is like somebody, you know, like goes to a class and they, you know, read a devotional for, you know, a couple of 5 years. I'm just telling you, the Bible is really complicated. I've been studying the Bible for, 42 years I've been in ministry. So I preached a few sermons. I spend anywhere from 20 to 30 hours a week. And I know less about the Bible today than I did when I started. And you know why? Because God transcends the universe. You know why? Because the Word of God is living and powerful and sharper than any two-edged sword. It's profound. And the book of Titus is, it's dense. It's got all sorts of great spiritual truths in it that we need to look at. And, you know, there are so many, I have to like sort my way through. So I don't want this sermon to be too long, and I don't want it to be a hostage situation. So you can pray that we can get right through. So here's the first thing I want you to notice in the passage. And I want you to see how it's rooted in the passage. He just talked about these leaders who are going to be able to exhort and refute. Now, he says, why is this so important? Because there's many, not just a few, there are many. I mean, many means what? A bunch. There's a bunch of people out there who are insubordinate. Three things. Number one, they're insubordinate. They're rebels. They never submit to authority. They never submit to anyone else. They're independent. They mock at the idea of them being accountable to anybody. And man, I'm telling you, I've seen it over and over again. You don't understand. I have God in me. I don't need anybody else. I'm just telling you, you do too. In fact, in order to set things straight in those churches, what did they need? They needed godly leaders. And why? Because there's these independent people who can never follow anybody. They can never get along with anybody. They can never function. And you know, it's so dysfunctional in our society today. I mean, if you're like a teacher, any of you, you know, public school teachers or private school teachers, I mean, you know the problem today where parents have never taught their children to honor their, you know, their mom and dad, and then they go to school and they never honor anybody there, and then they go in the workplace, and many of you are working with those crazy people in the workplace, and they can't receive any instruction, and you're trying to manage them. It's crazy! And then they come to church, and it's crazy! Insubordinate, the Greek word that is used there, is used four other times in the Bible. Sometimes it's a reference in Hebrews to how the world is insubordinate to Christ. But God will one day subjugate, praise God, all things under his feet. We're looking forward to that. Amen? Amen. Sometimes it's used about the rebellion of man against God, such as in the book of Romans. It's used in verse 6 of this same chapter about that a pastor's children must be subordinate, not insubordinate. And so there has to be parental training there taking place. And so there's many of these people. If we had time, we'd look over in 1 Thessalonians, and it warns there to admonish the unruly, the ones that can't drive within the lines. They're out of control. That's this group. Second characteristic, they're empty talkers. They talk a lot about things, but there is no substance to what they say. I don't know if you've ever been in a home Bible study, and like there's one person that you can't get to shut up. And like they take over the thing, and it's like, and I've had, you know, over the years, I've had so many people, leaders come to me and say, like, you got to get this person out of my group because this guy or this girl, she never shuts up. She never has anything of substance to say. She never does the reading like we ask or whatever. They're driving us all, you know, this person's driving us crazy. Empty talkers. Here's the danger with empty talkers. They talk, they talk, they talk, and they seduce the minds of those who are not paying attention. Many words are, you know, dangerous. They're deceivers. They're intentionally trying to deceive someone along the way. And then it says, especially those of the circumcision party, these Judaizers. So there's two major groups throughout the New Testament that we keep seeing up. The Judaizers are adding to Jesus. Oh, we believe in Jesus, but you also got to keep the law. You got to be circumcised. You got to keep the dietary laws. You got to do all these things. And so they're adding to Jesus in order to get saved. We see them in Acts chapter 11, we see him in Acts chapter 15, we see him in the book of Galatians. The whole book of Galatians, Paul had gone and started all those churches in what we would know as Turkey. And then these guys came in and they said, Paul, you can't trust him. We know you've got to keep the law. Believe in Jesus, sure. But go, you got to keep all the law if you're actually going to be saved. And so the whole book of Galatians is that's not true. If salvation was by our works, Jesus then died needlessly. It's all of Jesus. And so, you know, it goes on from there. It says they must be silenced. Why? Because they're upsetting whole families. I want you to see the danger. There's many of these guys who are rebellious. They can never work with anybody. They're independent. They never submit to anybody. They can't follow anybody's instruction. They talk a lot. They're deceivers. And they're upsetting whole families. Now think about it. They didn't have buildings like we've got, right? They didn't have a building like we have here until like 300 AD. Before that, they're meeting in houses, right? All throughout the island of Crete. So you've got all these little house churches and these, think about like a home Bible study. And now these people come in and they create this disruption and they're upsetting what? Whole families that are living there. And boy, you know, as a pastor, I have seen that over and over again. In fact, I meet with pastors all the time. They're like, I'll never have home Bible studies again. And it's a knee-jerk reaction. I think we need to. But the knee-jerk reaction is, I can't trust people. Every time I do this, someone's coming in and they're destroying families that we love, families that we care about. And friends, I'm just going to tell you, there are predators out there and they just look for those opportunities. Got to be very, very careful. Now, I just want you to think with me here about these individuals specifically, because they are attacking the five fundamentals, the authority of Scripture, the deity of Christ, the virgin birth, substitutionary death, bodily resurrection. You know, I love my Catholic friends in this valley. Got lots of Catholic friends. But, you know, the Catholic Church does not teach salvation by faith alone, right? And the Catholic Church adds to the Scriptures. They add the Apocrypha. They add the teachings of the Pope and so forth. He speaks ex cathedra, equal to Scripture. Listen, if you don't embrace these things here, you're not in the household of faith. I mean, these things are like really important, right? Or my Mormon friends, you know, they don't accept the authority of Scripture. They add the Book of Mormon. Okay, someone got it right. Do they believe in the deity of Christ? Oh yeah, and he's the half, you know, he's the brother of Satan. So they got a totally warped view about God. How do you get to heaven? By good works. My Jehovah's Witnesses friends in this valley, right? Do they add to the Scriptures? Yeah, that's why they're always handing out the watchtower. And if you really start talking to them, eventually they're going to get to the point where they say, you know, the only thing you accept is the Bible, and you have to have the watchtower because the watchtower has more of the Holy Spirit, and the watchtower has to tell us what the Bible says and means. And it's like, no. The Bible tells us what's right and wrong, and everything else is subject to that. Of course, they don't believe in the deity of Christ. They don't believe in the bodily resurrection, and they don't believe in salvation by faith. Now, having said all that, when Jesus starts talking about the Bible on the road to Emmaus, what does he do? He begins with Moses and the prophets and the writings, and all of them point to him. And in John chapter 5, Jesus says, you read the Scriptures thinking in them you will find eternal life, but all of them speak of me. Jesus is the message from beginning to end. Whether it's Genesis 1:1 or Revelation 22, it's all about Jesus Christ. One element or another, one movement or another. Prophecy. What's prophecy all about? It's not about the Antichrist. It's not about Israel. You know what it's about? Jesus Christ. Now, is the Antichrist in there? Yeah. Is Israel in there? Oh, yeah. Is Abraham in there? Oh, yeah. Is the Middle Kingdom in there? Oh, yeah. But Revelation chapter 19 verse 20 says, or verse 10 says, the spirit of prophecy is Jesus Christ. And man, if we ever lose that, we miss the point. It's got to be all about Jesus. You know, the chatter goes on. And there's another warning in 2 Timothy, another pastoral epistle. It says, avoid irreverent babble. Or I like the way the New American Standard says, just the chatter. How many of you ever been up on the mountain up here and seen one of those little gray squirrels? You know, those little guys, they run around, they get a pine cone, and they pick that thing up, and kind of like eating popcorn or corn on the cob. Those little things are flying off of them all. And whenever I read this verse, that's what I think of, because those things are so noisy, always, always chattering, but there's nothing of significance. And he warns people like that, their toxic spirit spreads like gangrene. Now, what happens if you get gangrene? You're going to die, right? You get the infection in your leg, gangrene spreads, you end up dying. Notice they've swerved away. Notice they are upsetting the faith of some. This is dangerous. We need to be aware of it. We need to bear aware because the threat is real. There's a second thing I want you to notice, and that's that they have a reputation. It says one of the Cretans, a prophet of their own, which is a, a quote from one of the Greeks 600 years before this time. So the Cretans have had a reputation for over 600 years about them. Now, it doesn't mean everybody in Crete was like this, but it was the reputation. Number one, Cretans are liars. They make accusations that aren't true, right? They say things about you that aren't true. They have an agenda, and so they're going to say things. And then secondly, it says that they're evil beasts, which simply means, I don't know if you've ever seen like an animal, like a bear or a mountain lion attack a deer. I know, we see Bambi and so forth, but I want you to know it's brutal. It's very brutal. I remember one rancher, not far from where we lived, and they attended our church. They had 68 sheep in a pen, and one night a bear got in there and he killed 68 sheep. And, you know, we didn't hear that in the news, but I'm just telling you, that's like an evil beast. So they're brutal, they're violent, they're aggressive, and they have an evil agenda. And then it says they're lazy gluttons. Now, all of us know what it is to be a lazy glutton. I mean, how many of you have ever made like a sandwich, put it on the counter, and you reached in here and you grabbed one serving, 15 chips. Really? I have never eaten 15 chips out of this bag. Never. How many would you believe, like 100 at a time? Right? Right? Am I telling you? And it's a fight. Why? Because it's hard to have self-control. And what it's describing here is these guys don't have self-control. They're lazy gluttons. They have no restraint. And the gluttony is used in a broad sense. It could be gluttony in the sense of sexual perversion. Think about our day. We've had a generation of people who sexually are never satisfied. Listen, God's created sex. It's a great thing. It's in the confines of marriage. And if it's outside of that, self-restraint. I mean, you got to guard your heart and your eyes. Why? Satan is always trying to use the tools that are around us to seduce our children. I was talking to a college pastor not long ago, and he said, you will never meet another college student, young man, who's not a slave to pornography. And I said, I pray to God that isn't true, but it's going to take work. It's going to take fight. It's going to take self-control. Why? Because Satan every day is trying to seduce you. Ladies, I want you to get to this. Your husband every day is trying to be, there's someone out there trying to seduce your husband every day. Every day, there's people out there trying to seduce your sons. I don't know about you ladies. I think ladies should be ticked with holy, righteous indignation at the whole pornography movement and should be fighting for their husbands and for their sons. And so I want you to notice what the Holy Spirit says. This testimony is true. They are liars and evil beasts and lazy gluttons. You say, well, that's pretty harsh. Well, let me ask you a question. What's San Francisco known for? Homosexuality, right? The pride agenda. How about Las Vegas? What's it known for? Sin City, taking your money, right? Lost wages, all of that. Addictions, yeah, for sure. Here's a question. What's this valley known for? Homeless, drugs, gangs. The last I checked, it was 28 gangs. I don't know if it's more now. It's been a couple of years since I checked. You know, when I think about this valley for now over 40 years, I go up on the mountain and I pray that the gospel would touch every single household. Have for years and years and years. I pray, like, God, would you make a way so we can get the gospel to every single person, like Jonah did. You remember when Jonah went and preached and 100,000 people after 3 days of preaching? I mean, he wasn't even happy about it. I'd be happy about it, Jesus, right? Jeremiah went and preached to a whole nation and they didn't receive it. And they, you know, he was never received. And in fact, God even says, they're not going to listen to you. And I'm going, oh, I don't want that kind of ministry. Give me the other one, right? But both are true. So this is the gospel flip chart. I love the gospel flip chart. This is the chart that Jared and I have been using now, and 5 million people have heard the gospel. We've trained 30, probably 30,000 pastors to use this in Africa. Jera personally, over her three Africa trips, has led well over 150 people to Jesus using this gospel flip chart. Way to go, Jera. And what it has is these pictures, and it starts with creation, and then it talks about sin, and then it goes on through, and it goes all the way up to the cross. I remember I had 25,000 church leaders in Africa, and I got to the resurrection. I said, "He came up from the grave," and all 25,000 guys got, "He's risen!" Oh boy, it was awesome. I mean, all of us from America that were there were crying because it was so powerful. I'm like, how come it's not like that at church? Every Easter, "He's risen!" See what I mean? I mean, anyways, it was such a blessing. But when you get to the end, this is how we train them. I mean, I've been doing this for years. We ask this question: do you right now trust in Jesus alone to save you from your sins and to make you acceptable to God? That's not how my Calvinist friends say that. They don't say that. And I could give you others. Today, the free gift of salvation is being offered to you. Either you'll accept this gift or you'll reject it. Will you accept it today? I mean, it's an invitation. When you came in, I had to grab one of these tracks, I hope. Probably 50, 60,000 of these have been passed out. I want every single person in this valley to hear that Jesus Christ is the Savior. And if they will put their faith in Him, they'll have everlasting life. And they need to stop resisting God and come to Him. Some of you might be resisting God. Some of you have been running from God. Maybe someone drug you to church today. I just want you to know, Jesus is mighty to save. He can save you. So how do Christians then respond? This is a priority. Remember, we're talking about the valley. We're talking about churches who have split. I'm embarrassed. I mean, I was so ashamed before God this last week thinking about it, because I just started listing the splits that I have seen and witnessed. And I'm like, God, I am so sorry. This is going to make other people blaspheme your name, just like the Gentiles did over Israel. And God, I just poured my heart out to God. Listen, this is what we're supposed to do. We're supposed to walk in a manner worthy of the calling that you have in Jesus Christ. And notice it says, with all humility. Not some. You're never going to make it in your marriage. You're never going to make it in your church. We're never going to make it without humility, folks. We don't have the answers. We got a big God. And we got to be humble before Him and humble with others. Gentle. Patient means thick-skinned. Let's face it. When you're around Christians, you need thick skin. Be like a buffalo. Bearing with one another in love. That means putting up with all their little idiosyncrasies. Eager. Notice they're eager to maintain the unity of the Spirit and the bond of peace. If you read the next verses, it says there's one Lord, one faith, one baptism, one God who's over all, in all. God's already created the unity. He says, if you've trusted Jesus Christ, you're in the family of God. And if I've trusted Jesus Christ, I'm in the family of God. Now let me ask you a question. You get a bunch of your kids together. Do they fight? Yeah. Don't you hate? I used to drive across country with kids fighting in the back, like, oh, just kill me. Right? I'll get out and walk. Jera, you drive them to California. We'd be driving to Colorado. Whatever. Listen, we got to be eager to maintain it. We don't create unity. We maintain a unity that's already created in Christ Jesus with brothers and sisters in Christ. So important, beloved. There's a third thing, and that is they need to be silenced, these people who are going to come in and cause disturbance. It means to be muzzled. And they need to be rebuked sharply. Why? That they may be sound in the faith. We're not trying to run people off. We want them to be sound in faith, but they can't continue to create disorder. How many of you remember jogging with your mom? Right? You would create disorder, and then mama would come after you. How many? Right? I lived with my grandma. She was wider than she was tall. So I could really outrun her, but you get my point. Well, how do we do this? How do we rebuke? Well, here's the three things to pastors. Number one, you rebuke. Rebuke them sharply. Stop that, right? And then remove. Later on in Titus, we're going to see that when someone stirs up division. Now, this is just a cantankerous person. It could be related to these other theological things, but just a cantankerous person. You ever met a cantankerous Christian? I'll loan you one. Anyways. Yeah. A cantankerous Christian. After warning them once or twice, what? Have nothing to do with them. Put them out. Move on. If you're going to harm the family, you can't harm the family. It's called tough love. Like if you got five kids and one's causing a lot of disturbance. What? You got to exercise tough love. It's like, hey, honey, I'm sorry. I mean, you can't just keep, you know, like blowing up our house. It's just, it's right. It's tough. And then avoid. And you notice that list there, but last days, difficult times will come. We're living in those difficult days. Why? Men are lovers of self. They're narcissists everywhere. In our society, we've created a whole generation of narcissists. If you don't believe we're living in the last days, read this list. Narcissists, they're lovers of money, they're proud, they're arrogant, they're disobedient to their parents, they're ungrateful, unholy, heartless. Doesn't matter who they hurt. They can just destroy people, and it's like, eh. They can destroy their church, eh. Notice it says there at the end, to the pastor, Timothy, avoid such people as this. There's one other thing that's key in this, and this isn't written to the pastors. All those verses were to the pastors, to the leaders in protecting the church, but here is to the congregation protection. So Corinth was a church that was really messed up. Remember that? And so when Timothy shows up, the Holy Spirit tells him, let no one despise him. You police yourself. Now, don't you hate it when people take off their socks and just throw them on the ground? Don't you like it when they police their socks up and put them in the hamper? Someone say amen. Right? Okay. Same thing in church. When you see someone that's out of control, someone that's causing disruption in our family, you say, you know, we love you, but listen, you can't be doing this to our family. Right? I mean, so they were supposed to do that. It's just so important. Talk about the scoffers. And if you remove the scoffer, guess what? You're going to have peace. And I've seen this over and over. It's so hard to do, but it's so important, friends, so that we can have a healthy family. There's one last thing, and I want you to catch this. Take a good look. They deny Jesus. These people that we've been talking about in this section, the empty talkers, the rebellious, the deceivers, so forth. What? Just take a look at their life. Jesus said you will know them by their what? Their fruit. What's the fruit in their marriage? What's the fruit in their life? What? I mean, Christians are like so naive. I mean, people will say, well, I love Jesus. And they're living in total rebellion towards God. And they say, well, they're okay. They love Jesus too. Jesus said, if you love me, you will what? Keep my commandments. And so you look at the fruit. We need to take a good look. Do we see godliness there? We see the fruit of the Spirit, love, joy, peace, gentleness, kindness. Do we see them being a servant? Remember those first words we saw? It says, Paul, a bondservant, a doulos. Do they serve other people or do they only serve themselves? On and on this thing goes. It's so important, beloved. And we should not be seduced by those who do evil. In fact, it says there, those who profess, oh, I love Jesus, and they're in rebellion towards God, and they're cranky and cantankerous and divisive. I just want you to know, it's not acceptable. In fact, it even says detestable, disobedient, and unfit for any good work. And that's why you and I should like really take this serious. Remember what the Apostle Paul says in 1 Corinthians 9? He says, I buffet my body daily, making it my slave, lest having preached to others, I myself should become a castaway. None of us are exempt. And there should be holy trepidation within us. God, help us to walk humbly and contritely before you so we are not the evil people in this context, but the good people who bring joy and blessing to the people of God in the advancement of the gospel. Friends, you and I need to be bear aware. You know, I think the bottom line is when I read this passage that you and I need resolve. We need resolve. More about Jesus, what I know, more of his love to others show, more of his saving fullness see. More about Jesus, more about Jesus, more about Jesus.
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0: Greetings and welcome to Christ in Prophecy. We have much to celebrate at Lamb and Lion Ministries, including the privilege of crying in the wilderness that the Messiah is coming soon and a constant reminder of God's goodness and provision as we serve Him faithfully.
1: As we record this episode, Lamb and Lion Ministries has just recently celebrated its 46th anniversary. Formed in 1980, when the United States was ensnared in yet another Iranian crisis, Lamb and Lion has been faithful through all these years to proclaim the soon return of Jesus Christ, and we even emphasize the signs of the times from a biblical and prophetic point of view.
0: The man who God called to launch this ministry was Dr. David Reagan, and Nathan and I had hoped to have Dr. Reagan back with us today, but sickness and circumstances delayed and then altered his personal participation in this episode. We pray that he will be able to join us again soon, but want to share a tremendous new resource with you.
1: Dr. Reagan is a prolific and widely respected writer. We featured many of his books on Christ in Prophecy, and you can visit our website at christinprophecy.org to find all of his books that we carry.
0: Lamb and Lion Ministries recently published Dr. Reagan's newest book, The Messiah in the Psalms. This book reads like a primer on one of our favorite books of the Bible, and one that contains more prophetic revelations than most Christians realize, Psalms. Before we look into this latest book, listen to how Dr. Reagan describes the book of Psalms.
2: Now, the first thing that I want you to note about this psalm is that it was written by David ben Jesse. There is no superscription in this psalm. If you look in your Bible, no superscription. Although there are for Psalms 3, 4, and 5, all are identified as Psalms of David. But this one has no superscription, no identity of the author. But we know for certain that David wrote it because in Acts chapter 4, Luke, through the power of the Holy Spirit, said, "The Holy Spirit spoke through the mouth of our father David, your servant," saying, and then he begins to quote Psalm 2. Now, the language of these verses is rather stilted in English. So let me try to put the words in modern English for you. Let's start with verse 1. The psalmist is asking, "Lord, why is it that everywhere I look in the world, I see nations in turmoil? Why are they always devising some vain thing to the glory of man, like the Tower of Babylon, the Roman Empire, the League of Nations, the United Nations? Why is it, Lord, that the presidents, the prime ministers, the kings of the earth are always conspiring against you and against your anointed one, Jesus? Why is it that the world's political leaders are always shaking their fist at you and saying the words of verse 3, let's put aside the limitations of God's word and let's cast away his laws and let us do what we please?" Well, as you can see, nothing has changed in 3,000 years.
1: Well, clearly, there's much more to Psalms than merely a collection of hymns, although it would merit our appreciation and study just for the worship it conveys. But the life of David, along with the many of the Psalms that he wrote, contained tremendous gems of prophetic significance, as we discussed a few years ago on Christ in Prophecy.
3: We have discussed three types of Bible prophecy: written, spoken, and acted, and we've looked at a lot of differences within those. Now, there's a fourth category, and it's my favorite. I'm speaking of symbolic prophecy.
1: Well, Dave, since you said this is your favorite form, how about introducing it?
3: Okay, well, folks, I'd be delighted to introduce this. One of the reasons I love this form of prophecy so much is because it will help you find Jesus throughout the Old Testament, almost every page. And what I have in mind is that people, events, and even inanimate objects can be a symbol of the Messiah and events in his life. Tim, let's begin with you. Give us an example.
0: Okay, I'll give you two examples, actually, Dave. I can think of David, who was a shepherd boy, rejected, if you will, to be the foremost in people's minds as a person going many places. Jesus himself was rejected, and yet David was anointed. The other symbolic nature of David's reign is that he was anointed king, but he had to wait a long time before he was coronated.
3: King in waiting.
0: A king in waiting.
3: And we've got a king in waiting right now.
0: We have a king in waiting. He is reigning in heaven, but he has not yet exerted his authority and reign here on earth. And so he is anointed, but not yet coronated, so to speak, here on earth. Well, obviously, we've released a number of resources this year, including our prophecy chart and my own high flight devotional. But the Book of Psalms has always been a go-to resource for us at Lamb and Lion Ministries, both for Christ in Prophecy and for frequent lamplighter editions and articles.
1: And obviously, when most people think of the Psalms, they think of the Davidic hymns of praise or poetic inspiration and heartfelt cries of contrition and longing. Sometimes They think of the imprecatory psalms that call for God to judge the enemies of Israel. But Dr. Reagan has long asserted that the psalms are filled with prophetic references to the Messiah, as well as references to his glorious second coming in the end times.
0: And really, I think that's where we want to jump off, Nathan. I think most Christians think that they are familiar with the book of Psalms because they've read individual psalms. They may even have read the whole book, or they have favorite psalms that they'll cite. We're going to get to Psalm 23 in a moment. But after studying the book as a whole, Dr. Reagan recognized some of the overarching themes and some of the beautiful details that are tremendously prophetic and messianic in their detail.
1: Yeah, I think what throws off a lot of Christians is the way the book of Psalm is written, it's broken up into five different divisions or books, but there's no logic to them. And also that the Psalms were written from King David all the way to the Babylonian exile. Most people assume that, well, David was the only writer. But we have Solomon, we have unknown prophets, we have worship leaders. And it's amazing, too, that all of the Bible in the Psalms point to one particular verse, and that's Psalm 118, verse actually 2, 8 and 9. And it's the focus point of the entire Psalms. You want the theme of Psalms, it's take refuge in Yahweh, which is a beautiful thing. All of the Psalms. Do you remember watching that old Monty Python and the Holy Grail? And they had this scene where God supposedly comes out of heaven and he's complaining about how boring the Psalms are and how how depressing and all. And that always stuck in my head because when you actually read the Psalms, they're anything but.
0: Yeah, they're anything but. As a matter of fact, they are rich fields of encouragement for those who want to worship the Lord. As a matter of fact, there's a way in which you can read through the Psalms. I've even had an advocate by the name of Don Whitney who wrote a book called Praying the Bible. And he specifically says, every day, pick a psalm. On the first day of the month, pick Psalm 1 or Psalm 31, 61, you get the idea, and pray that back to the Lord. I guarantee you, as you pick one of the Psalms with the number that end in the number 1 on the first day of the month, one of those, the Holy Spirit will resonate in your heart, and it will be an opportunity to praise the Lord, to worship the Lord with the words that

0: sermon there at Pentecost. It was chock full with prophetic fulfillment from the Psalms. And Paul did the same thing in his first sermon at Antioch. He had a number of Psalms woven into his message. Over and over again, we see this. Even the multitudes, Nathan, that gathered on Palm Sunday to celebrate Jesus coming into Jerusalem, Hosanna to the King of, or to the Son of David, were citing Psalm 118, the one you just mentioned, in verse 26. Blessed is the King who comes in the name of the Lord. Over and over again, we could talk about how the Psalms are all over the New Testament because they are being fulfilled in the life and ministry of Jesus and even in the outpouring of the Holy Spirit.
1: Even crazy enough, Satan resorted to quoting the Psalms when he was tempting Jesus. He went to Psalm 91 to try to tempt Jesus. So it's interesting that even Satan is reading the Psalms.
0: He certainly is. Yeah, I think Satan knows Bible prophecy and scripture sometimes better than us. And so we have to be grounded in the Word lest he would trick or deceive us. Well, Nathan, we've talked many times and Dr. Reagan highlights the fact that there are a number of types of psalms. So in his book, The Messiah in the Psalms, he kind of lays a groundwork that these types offer us sort of a panorama of life itself. What are some of the types of psalms that we find?
1: Well, Dr. Reagan puts them in 10 different categories, and the first ones are what most people think of the Psalms, Psalms of lament. They're pleas to God for help. You can find that in Psalm 28 and 44 as examples. And you hear that frequently through David, who was a type of Christ. Many of the times that you listen to David, you hear that David is basically echoing ahead into the future where Jesus will quote the words of David, the same laments.
0: Right.
1: Situations that David were in where his enemies are surrounding me and things like that are prayers that Jesus made based on that. So you can find lament. You could also find, of course, wisdom. We kind of think of Proverbs, but in Psalm 1 and 119 is a very good guide for how to live a holy life.
0: Yeah, it certainly is. Well, all of these different psalms point to the person of Jesus Christ. And so what would you say are some of the psalms that highlight the prophetic nature and really the messianic anticipation of Christ with his first coming, or that we are still looking forward to fulfillment in his second coming?
1: Oh, absolutely. Well, there are 16 that are distinctly messianic in origin here. And so you can go to, say, for Psalm 2, for instance, which seven times was quoted in the New Testament. You are my son, today I have begotten you, which is about the incarnation, or I will surely give the nations as your inheritance, the reign of Jesus. These aren't prophecies about Israel. These are prophecies about the Messiah. Very clear, very distinct, 16 of them. There's also 17 that allude to the Messiah, and for easy reference, that makes 33, right? Jesus died at 33 years old. There are 33 at least, but on top of that, there's 17 more that point to situations concerning the Messiah's future reign or glorification and all that. So you've got the 33 plus the 17, so basically 50 different psalms that are specifically about Jesus Christ. We can learn about Jesus' future written, get this, 1,000 years before Christ
0: came. Yeah, that's what's amazing, is prophetic in nature, but we can look back now through the blessing of hindsight and see that they were fulfilled, at least some of them already. We know others await fulfillment. So the Psalms pointing to the temptation of Christ, Psalm 91, the triumphal entry I've already cited from Psalm 8, Psalm 118, the Gethsemane agony in Psalm 69, the betrayal in Psalm 41, the crucifixion, the resurrection, they're all there. Even the ascension and anticipating the church being born at Pentecost. But then you have a whole series of psalms that point to the second coming. So whether it's the rapture and the marriage feast of the church there in Psalm 45, the return of the King of Glory in Psalm 24, over and over again, we are given previews. And we know if God fulfilled the first coming psalms with great precision and literal fulfillment, we know he's going to fulfill all those second coming psalms.
1: Yeah, I mean, we got to go back to the fact that the Bible was inspired by the Holy Spirit. And the Holy Spirit, the Son, and the Father are three in one. So if you really want to get an in-depth understanding of what Jesus thought and felt, you go to these messianic psalms here. And we read a lot about his teachings in the Gospels, certainly. And we read about his triumphal return in Revelation, which is in fulfillment of these. But if you want to know the heart of Jesus Christ, you go to the Psalms.
0: Yeah, you know what? I think that's a great point, because some of the other books of the Bible are narrative in their style, and they convey information, God revealing himself. So whether it's Exodus, Deuteronomy, I've even said I love the book of Leviticus, and my pastor says only Tim Moore loves the book of Leviticus. But I do, because it reveals God's character of being so holy that no one can approach him, and yet so loving that he comes down to interact with us, his creatures. And so he

0: came down in the person of Jesus Christ. You can see that in Leviticus. But nevertheless, Psalms, in their worshipful poetry and the music that they inspire still today, I think you're exactly right. They reflect the heart of Jesus, and over again, he cited the Psalms himself.
1: Oh, yeah. Yeah, very much so. And you learn so much about the life of Jesus, too. For instance, Psalm 8, if you want to know about the incarnation, you made him, the Son of Man, a little lower than the angels. Psalm 16, you will not abandon my soul to Sheol. That's a prophecy about the resurrection. You get Psalm 40, be pleased, O Lord, to deliver me. This is something pointing to the crucifixion. So when you get certain pastors who say, well, we need to cut off the Old Testament because it's not relevant to the new, Jesus's first and second comings are living examples of what he prophesied 1,000 years ahead of time.
0: Amen.
1: It's like reading the New Testament.
0: Well, and making it relevant to today, the very first psalm that Dr. Reagan dives into, and we've talked about this before, I know he has as well, on Christ and Prophecy, but is Psalm 24 and the Gate to Prophecy. And all the way back in 1967, when the Israeli Defense Force, they're back in the news today, you might say, but when they were contemplating whether or not to recapture the old city, they were trying to decide which gate they might enter in. And there was talk about blowing the Eastern Gate, which has been sealed since the days of Suleiman the Magnificent. And it was an Orthodox Jew who said, no, you cannot blow up the Eastern Gate. Only the Messiah can go through that. And the secular Israeli Jewish fighters didn't have any idea. But even Dr. Reagan has told about how he learned of the prophecy related to that gate. And so Psalm 24 became a gate of prophecy for him, and I dare say we find it exciting still today.
1: Oh, I love this. Verse 7 says, lift up your heads, O gates, and be lifted up, O ancient doors, that the King of glory may come in. Who is this King of glory? Yahweh, strong and mighty. And it goes on to talk about this Messiah who's entering. When Suleiman the Magnificent heard about this passage, he didn't want another Jewish Messiah coming in and taking over his city. And so, like you said, he walled it up. He put a graveyard, an Islamic graveyard, because no rabbi is going to walk through an Islamic graveyard. He said, yeah, that's going to keep the Messiah. But then we read here in Psalm 24, about how when the Lord comes back and he lands on the Mount of Olives with such force, he's going to make a new valley through the Kidron, and the Jewish people who are being besieged by the Antichrist will escape through. Then he's going to blast open that gate. He's going to go up to the Temple Mount. I think that third temple, that desecrated temple, will be destroyed. And the only Jesus Christ going forward, because we learn about in the millennial kingdom, only Jesus will come in and out of that Eastern Gate.
0: Yes. I get excited every time I stand on the Mount of Olives and look down on that Eastern Gate or walk through that cemetery and stand right before the gate. And I always think about this passage. Repeated what you just read in verses 9 and 10 says, lift up your heads, O gates, and lift them up, O ancient doors, that the King of glory may come in. Who is the King of glory? The Lord of hosts. He is the King of glory. And we know that he has a name, Jesus Christ, incarnate, who will come through that gate. Well, the next chapter touches on a psalm that we believe Jesus recited as he hung on the cross, because we know he cited the first verse and the last verse, and so it is quite possible as he was there, he was reading or reciting, rather, the whole Psalm 22, which focuses on our suffering Savior, something the Jews didn't even understand when Jesus came the first time, but obviously David, through the impression of the Holy Spirit, did prophesy that suffering.
1: Yeah, we can read in the Gospels about the crucifixion of Jesus, and it's almost facts and figures. I mean, it does touch the heart a little bit. But if you read Psalm 22, you go through what Jesus is thinking on the cross, his agony, his suffering, not only that he's being mocked and that it even implies that the demons were marching around him, that of course the Sanhedrin and the elders of the people had rejected him, but the agony he's felt spiritually as the weight of the world's sin on a perfect holy being all of a sudden took on the sins of the world upon himself on top of all the physical agony on the cross. But also, when you get the joyous, when you know it begins, my God, why have you forsaken me? But as it goes on, all of a sudden it shifts. because you know that, okay, he's finally died. He's ready to go, and he ends, "It is finished," which is the last thing he said on the cross. So you get a beautiful insight into the suffering servant there on the cross.
0: Yeah, lama sabachthani, why have you forsaken me? And Jesus cited that in Aramaic as he hung on the cross. But at the end of that particular psalm, David says, "They will come and will declare his righteousness to a people who will be born." In other words, this message will go forth beyond even that moment that he has performed it. And so even this psalm, all the agony, and it goes through the spiritual, physical, emotional suffering that Christ manifests there on the cross, the affirmation of tough faith, the prophetic anticipation of the resurrection, and the recounting of blessings at the passion. But this idea that he has performed it, well, at the end, Jesus said, "It is finished." Again, an Aramaic version of he has performed it, because indeed he did at the cross of Calvary.
1: You know what's neat about this? It says, again, verse 31, to a people who will be born. This is a prophecy. It's talking about the audience, a future audience. It's talking about us.
0: Yeah, me and you.
1: We are right here in this. So
0: I get excited.
1: The entire crucifixion, the Lord says, okay, I'm going to not tell just this generation, but generations ahead of all the Christians coming up. And so if you want to find yourself in the Bible there, that's verse 31.
0: There's many places where it refers to those who will believe who have not seen,
1: oh,
0: as
1: absolutely.
0: Jesus told Thomas. Well, because of his suffering, folks, we then turn to the next psalm, arguably perhaps one of the most frequently cited. Many times at funerals and other moments, people will call on Psalm 23, which points to the Lord as our shepherd. But Dr. Reagan highlights, not only is he our shepherd, because of his experience and being able to understand our suffering because of his own suffering, he is also our great and perfect high priest.
1: Yeah, my version says Yahweh, but most people know it as the Lord is my shepherd, I shall not want. And we call this almost sometimes the Lord's Prayer. He makes me lie down in green pastures. He leads me beside quiet waters. He restores my soul. He guides me in the paths of righteousness. What? For his name's sake. Tim, like me and probably countless people throughout the last 2,000 years, 3,000 actually, have found such comfort in this passage, because when times are rough and the life seems chaotic and things are dark, I look forward to when the Lord promises the fulfillment of this in the millennial kingdom, when we will sit underneath our own fig tree and nothing will make us afraid. That's what this is pointing to. When the Prince of Peace comes, we'll know true peace.
0: We certainly will. And even as it talks about he leads me or guides me in the paths of righteousness for his name's sake, as my guide, Erez Bar David, has said, if you go to Israel, those paths are circular paths around the mountains going higher and higher. The sheep don't always know where they're going. The shepherd does. If we will follow him, he is faithful to take us to high pastures, to solid food that will feed our souls. And so we just have to trust in him.
1: Look at verse 6 just quickly. It ends there. Surely goodness and loving kindness will pursue me all the days of my life, and I will dwell in the house of Yahweh forever. That is a messianic psalm about Jesus Christ coming in, setting up his kingdom, and ushering in 1,000 years of peace.
0: It certainly is. And what hindsight, we have a blessing. David anticipated his greater son who would follow. The Lord said to my Lord, as he said. But here we have David pointing to a person whose name he doesn't know. And Nathan, you and I, our viewers, we have the blessing of knowing him by name, Jesus Christ, our Messiah. Well, that brings us to Psalm 2.
1: It's such a shame we have to rush through
0: these,
1: isn't it?
0: Well, we talked about this before, and we will again. But this is a psalm pointing to our returning king and recognizing that the very nations will be in turmoil, trying to cast off his fetters, and yet all of their efforts to throw off the Lord's authority over them, God sits in heaven and laughs.
1: You know, I know that for a fact that this is one of Dr. Reagan's favorite psalms. He gets a glint in his eye. He gets a chuckle every time he preaches on it. Why do the nations rage and the people meditate on a vain thing? The kings of the earth take their stand and the rulers take counsel together against Yahweh and against his anointed, saying, let us tear their fetters apart and cast away their cords from us. And this is the kicker here in verse 4. He who sits in the heavens laughs.
0: Wow.
1: You know, we look around and everyone's so worried about the rising beast system or the ineptness of human government. And folks, God is up there on his throne laughing at the machinations of human beings. Not because he finds us funny, but because all our scheming and plotting and planning will eventually go to naught. It's a fact that Jesus Christ will return and set up his kingdom. All their plans are going to come to They'll never come to fruition.
0: They'll never come to fruition. And the fact that he is our soon returning king, I'm reminded of Dr. Al Mohler's book, Prophet, Priest, and King, talking about the three offices that Jesus Christ fulfills. There was never a perfect high priest. There certainly wasn't in Jesus' day and age. There was never a prophet who was blameless in terms of righteous in their own person. And so Jesus is not only the prophet, he is that perfect high priest, and he is the coming king who will reign, and I look forward to living in that monarchy.
1: Absolutely, absolutely. I love the fact that Dr. Reagan ends the book with a summary of end time prophecies
0: yes.
1: in his last chapter, page 155, and he categorizes them like he always wonderfully does into easy ways. And I love how he points to the fact that the rapture, I mean, that's what our main mission is, proclaiming the soon
0: absolutely.
1: Return of Jesus Christ. And he talks about the Psalms that point to the rapture, particularly the ones shielding Christians from God's wrath, like Psalm 2:12, kiss the Son, lest he become angry, and you perish in the way. For his wrath may soon be kindled. How blessed are all who take refuge in him. Psalm 5, Psalm 27, Psalm 45, again and again, it talks about the Lord protecting his children and taking them out before his wrath is poured out.
0: Certainly. And yet there are other Psalms talking about the anticipated Psalms and prophecy that point to the Antichrist. So we can talk about Psalm 55, the tribulation, that's in Psalm 75. Folks, we can go on and on. The Jewish repentance, the second coming, the consequences of the Lord's return, the coronation of the Messiah, the Messiah's millennial reign. I mean, page after page just filled with things that we anticipate with great enthusiasm. And so our only response is, Maranatha, come quickly, Lord Jesus, even as we read the Psalms with an eye to what has been promised and what awaits fulfillment.
1: And we learn about Jesus, particularly in the Psalms, like, for instance, Psalm 99. We learn about his holiness. Psalm 97, his sense of justice and righteousness. His love in Psalm 100. His grace and mercy in Psalm 145. And on throughout, the Psalms teach us about Jesus, about the heart of Jesus, his love for us, his love for the Jewish people, even his love for the lost. And it gives us hope because it prophesies and promises that Jesus will be victorious, he will reign, he will establish his kingdom.
0: Well, from the very opening of the book of Psalms, it says, how blessed is the man who does not walk in the counsel of the wicked, nor stand in the path of sinners, nor sit in the seat of scoffers, but his delight is in the law
1: yes.
0: of the Lord, and in his law he meditates day and night. Folks, indeed, even the Psalms would be worthy of our meditation day and night. Well, I am very pleased that Lamb and Lion Ministries could publish and offer the Messiah in the Psalms. So, Nathan, tell our viewers how we can get a copy of Dr. Reagan's latest book.
1: Just call the number you see on the screen or visit our online store at christinprophecy.org. And for only $20, and that includes shipping, we'll be glad to send you a copy. And if you'd like to order multiple copies, just call us and inquire about bulk discounts. If you do order a copy of the Messiah in the Psalms, we know it's going to be a great blessing to you.
0: Well, obviously, we wish Dr. Reagan could have joined us in person today, but we proceeded with this episode without him at his insistence because we and he wanted to get this resource out to you as soon as possible. Reflecting on the sickness and circumstances that prevented Dr. Reagan from joining us today, I can only say that my eager anticipation for a glorified body, not to mention a glorified heart and mind in my case, grows stronger every day. I love David Reagan as a mentor and friend. So bless his heart, I hope we are able to include him on another episode of Christ in Prophecy very soon.
1: Well, there you have it, the Messiah in the Psalms. And many thanks to Dr. Reagan again for writing yet another insightful and helpful book focusing on Bible prophecy and the testimony of Jesus. I dare say you won't read those ancient hymns of praise without seeing footprints of Jesus scattered throughout.
0: Absolutely. I'm so glad that Dr. Reagan always emphasized that Lamb and Lion Ministries does not revolve around any person except Jesus Christ, and that our message would focus on proclaiming his soon return.
1: We hope our conversation today has been a blessing to you. It certainly has been for us. And we expect that it will resonate in the hearts of every person who longs to be with Jesus.
0: We also pray that all our Christ in Prophecy episodes bring glory to our great God and Savior and soon returning King, Jesus Christ. Before we close, let's hear another segment from a classic episode featuring Dr. Reagan's visit to sites in Israel.
2: That tower behind me there is called the Tower of David. We're on the west side of the old city near the Jaffa Gate. This morning during my personal devotions, I turned to Psalm 144 and I was reminded of this site. David wrote, "Blessed be the Lord my rock. He is my loving kindness and my fortress. He is my high tower and my deliverer. my shield, and the one in whom I take refuge.
1: We certainly hope that the Lord Jesus Christ is your loving kindness, your fortress, your high tower and shield, and the one in whom you take refuge.
0: That is our overriding prayer for you. So until next week, heed the closing words of Psalm 2. Do homage to the Son, that he not become angry, and you perish in the way, for his wrath may soon be kindled. How blessed are all who take refuge in him. How blessed indeed. Godspeed.
3: Christ in Prophecy is made possible through the faithful and generous support of viewers like you. Please consider making a donation to Lamb and Lion Ministries so that we can continue broadcasting the message of Jesus' soon return. Thank you, and God bless you.

0: Paul the Apostle said, "The good news that I have to share with you is that Christ died for our sins." The prophet Isaiah said, "God laid on him the iniquities of us all." Everything to save you has been done by God. To keep you from the flames of hell, God sent his only begotten Son, allowed him to suffer and die. We sang the old rugged cross. "To the old rugged cross I will ever be true, its shame and reproach gladly bear." Yes, God did provide the means by which you can be saved from the death that results from sin. But you have to respond. God even called to the people and he said, "Turn, turn, for why will you die, saith the Lord? I have no pleasure in the death of the wicked, but they turn from their wickedness and live." And God is calling to some of you today and he's saying, "Turn, turn. Why will you die? I don't have pleasure in the death of the wicked, but they will turn from their wickedness and live." And God is calling some of you today to do just that.
1: Since nobody's perfect, how good is good enough? A book by C.A. Stanley. Good people go to heaven, don't they? It only makes sense. Actually, it doesn't really make any sense at all. Are you banking your eternity on a theory that doesn't hold water? Chances are you've never really thought it through, but you owe it to yourself to do so. Find out now what's wrong with the most popular theory about heaven and what it really takes to get there. How Good is Good Enough by C.A. Stanley is our gift for any donation of $10 or more this month. 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
3: Welcome to the program today. Marlon Gonzalez here in studio with Dr. Paul Wilkinson. And the question that we are going to discuss is very important right now. Does Israel matter? Does it really matter what we understand about Israel, especially as a Christian? So stick around.
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3: Well, welcome back. Before we get to Paul, I want to remind you about a couple things. Is our upcoming conference in Colorado Springs, June 4th through 7th. It's going to be a great time, as always, in Colorado. You can get information at prophecywatchers.com. Check it out. We're going to have at least a dozen speakers there. It's a great time to be there, time of the year. It's beautiful. Who doesn't like mountains? We're calling it Rapture in the Rockies. So join us if you have ever wanted to go. Well, Paul, here we are. Welcome.
5: Thank you, Mondo. Great to be here.
3: So you have Israel, the inheritance of God, which I really am eager to talk to you about this, because as we look around, there's no doubt things have changed since October 7th of 2023. And in thinking about this topic, what led you to write a book, Israel, the Inheritance of God? What led that?
5: Well, Mondo, it wasn't planned as a book as such. And so I spent several months really just putting down on paper everything that the Lord had led me to preach and teach and write over the years. not thinking of it being published. And then when I finished it, I just typed it on my laptop, closed the lid, and I just knelt down in my office. I lifted my computer up and said, Lord Jesus, this is a love offering to you for all that you have ever taught me and shown me about your heart for Israel, for the Jewish people. May your will be done. And within a week, the publisher, Ariel Ministries, contacted me out of the blue. Paul, we'd love you to write again. Oh, well, I've actually written a book. And within a few weeks, it was published.
3: Yeah, that's incredible. As we, you know, many people know, Ariel Ministries is Dr. Arnold Fechtenbaum, and no doubt legend in his own right, for sure. The subtitle is the Inheritance of God. I think a lot of times in the Christian circles, we don't live in that world, you know, in inheritance necessarily. Give us kind of the background to that biblical word and the theme and how God is using it.
5: So we're very familiar with thinking of Israel as the chosen people of God. And there's a lot of metaphor that God uses and the prophets use. You know, they're his flock, mm-hmm. they're his wife. You know, we think of the book of Hosea. But I came across this Hebrew word, and I'm not a Hebrew scholar, Mondo, but there are just some beautiful words that are hidden away from us until we look at the original Hebrew of the Old Testament. And I came across this word, nachalah, and it's used 222 times in the Old Testament, predominantly in the books of Numbers, Deuteronomy, Joshua, Book of Psalms. Most of those occurrences relate to the inheritance that God allotted to the 12 tribes of Israel when they crossed with Joshua the River Jordan into the Promised Land. But God himself used that same word, nachalah, to speak of how he sees his chosen people, Israel. So I'll give you one of the key verses in the book, Deuteronomy 4 and verse 20, where it says, but the Lord has taken you, Israel, out of the iron furnace, out of Egypt, to be his people, an inheritance as you are this day, a nachalah. So God was saying there through Moses, Israel is not just his people, they're his inheritance. Now, he's the creator of the universe. The whole earth is his. All the nations belong to him. The whole land on planet earth is his land. But God says, now, this piece of land I'm giving to you as an inheritance because you are going to be my inheritance, my treasured possession. I am going to watch over you, treasure you, protect you, keep you, and one day I'm going to receive you to myself, which is what ultimately the second coming is all about, when Jesus returns and he takes his people back.
3: To me, it's so fascinating to see how relevant the Bible is, and especially in our modern culture. I think all the things that we've seen since October 7th, which is shocking in that you would expect the world to have a level of sympathy towards, you know, 1,200 deaths and horrible things, that atrocities that happened. But yet there's this spirit of anti-Semitism that has invaded the world. One of the things that you bring up there, which I want to ask it this way, is a lot of people talk about Palestinians and indigenous this and indigenous that, and you know, they're claiming to be the original Canaanite descendants and whatever. But originally, does God have the authority to dispossess the Canaanites from this land and give it to his people Israel? I mean, who does God think he is to be able to do this? That's kind of the impression that you have in the modern idea.
5: 100%. He is the creator. You know, the earth is the Lord's and everything in it, the people and all who dwell in it, Psalm 24. And we know through scripture that he has allotted territories throughout the earth to different people groups, which is why cultures are significant, and Satan is just trying to merge everyone together and break down boundaries that God established in his sovereign will. So, yeah, the land of Canaan, before the Israelites cross into it, the land of Canaan is populated by all these Canaanite tribes, the Hittites and the Hivites and the Jebusites and the Perizzites. And we're told, or God told Abraham, didn't he, back in Genesis, that his descendants, Abraham's descendants, would be placed in a foreign land until the sin of the Amorites reached its full measure. And that was 430 years. Who were the Amorites? Well, that was like a generic term for the occupants of the land of Canaan. And they are committing child sacrifice. They're worshiping the sun and the moon and creating idols and bowing down to them and committing all sorts of appalling acts that were totally contrary to the law of God. But God gave them 430 years to repent, to turn. That's in his mercy. They could have turned, but they didn't. And so their wickedness, their evil behavior, their rebellion against God reached such a level that it came to the point where the Lord said no more. And that coincided with the time the Lord was bringing the Israelites out of Egypt through the wilderness and into the promised land. So he is completely entitled as the creator to say, well, this is my earth and I will allow you to live on the earth and I'll bless you, but there's a requirement that you worship me and acknowledge me. And if you don't, I can remove you from it at any moment in time. And that's what God determined to do.
6: It's, to me, it's the portrait that we often get given is that these were just innocent people loving their neighbors. Everything was wonderful. And God just came through and, you know, he's a genocidal, this, an ethnic cleanser. I mean, you know all the phrases that people use, which is sad. I could see people already in many of the groups, again, is that, well, okay, Paul, then if God dispossessed those nations for being wicked, what about Manasseh? You know, they were doing child sacrifice. So now Israel has, in their own history, done some of the same things. And so then God dispossessed, if God is going to dispossess the Canaanites, then God has now dispossessed Israel for their behaviors, and now he has basically brought the church in to be the recipients of God's mercy and grace. So Israel's kind of been put to the side because they committed the same sins of the... Respond to that for us.
5: Well, yeah, Israel did commit the same crimes against God as the Amorites. All the Canaanite tribes, and they were warned, weren't they? When God made that covenant with them in Exodus 19 at the foot of Mount Sinai, you know, the people are brought to the foot of the mountain, and it's like a marriage ceremony, and God says, I will bless you, you'll be my treasured possession, but you must obey me. To remain in this land that I am giving you as an everlasting possession, that takes us back to the covenant with Abraham, Genesis 12, Genesis 15, Genesis 17, God uses the word holam, everlasting. I'll give this land to you as an everlasting possession. So it's given to the descendants of Abraham, Isaac, and Jacob forever, for all time. But the Lord says your occupancy of this land, not your ownership, but your occupancy of this land depends on your obedience. But that doesn't negate, doesn't disqualify, doesn't revoke what God said unilaterally and unconditionally to Abraham, you're my people by virtue of an everlasting covenant, and this land is your land by virtue of an everlasting promise.
6: That really is the key in what I see too, is God made a promise, and it's not about the people of Israel and their righteousness. Deuteronomy 9 says the same thing, that God reminds them when they come into the land, don't say to yourselves, it's because you're righteous, because it wasn't. It was because of the promises that God made to Abraham, Isaac, and Jacob. We're going to take a little break here, and when we come back, we're going to discuss modern Israel and all the promises of God, and does it even matter? So take a listen.
4: 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The signs are everywhere. The prophetic puzzle is almost complete, and yet so many are still asleep. That's why the Prophecy Watchers exists, to shine a light in the darkness and help believers understand the lateness of the hour. We believe Jesus is coming soon, and your support helps us take this urgent message to the ends of the earth.
3: Well, welcome back. We are here with Dr. Paul Wilkinson. The one thing I want to bring up is, okay, so now let's come fast forward to the modern times. And Israel, of course, was exiled in 70 AD, 135 AD, Bar Kokhba revolt. So in thinking about the occupancy, I appreciate that. So now that they're in the land again, God brought them back in this very amazing way. Talk about the challenge then, because I hear this. This is why I'm bringing this up. Is, well, your theory of occupancy, okay, how does that work? Because is Israel following God now? Then they're occupying the land again. So how does that theory work? So explain why God would bring them back in 1948. What was his purpose? It certainly wasn't because they're righteous, right?
7: Absolutely. Absolutely. And all the promises you read in Isaiah, Jeremiah, Ezekiel, Micah, all through the minor prophets, God says he will do this. He promises to bring them back. You know, Ezekiel 36 is an incredible chapter. It's one of the new covenant chapters. You know, I'll give you a heart of flesh. I'll put my spirit within you. And he says, and I will populate the mountains of Israel with the whole house of Israel, all of Israel. He underlines it. The Lord underlines it through Ezekiel at a time when the people are in exile. They're in a bad place. You know, physically, geographically, they're in a bad place. Spiritually, they're in a bad place. So the Lord doesn't set conditions. When he says, I will return you, I will restore you, I will rebuild you, O virgin Israel, virgin Israel. You know, the Lord is also saying in the same breath, you've committed adultery against me. You've broken my commandments. In Ezekiel 5, Ezekiel 6, the Lord uses a word that is used of when Moses broke the Ten Commandments. And that same Hebrew word, God says of himself, he says to Israel, you've broken my heart. You've crushed my heart, Israel. Hosea 11, but how can I give you up, O Ephraim? You know, I can't because my compassion is aroused within me. So the Lord is continually thinking, not first and foremost about Israel, but his own name, which he put upon Israel. Go back to number 6. Moses tells Aaron, on behalf of the Lord, right, this is how you are to bless Israel. The Lord bless you and keep you. The Lord make his face shine upon you and lift up his countenance upon you and give you peace. And he says, and in this way, they will put my name upon the people of Israel. That's God saying, and his foreknowledge, knowing how Israel is going to fail time and time again, God's saying, my holy name is going to be placed for all time upon this people. And so the regathering, like the Lord makes it very clear there again in Ezekiel 36, the regathering of the Jewish people, the restoration of the sovereign nation of Israel in 1948, is so that God's name will ultimately be glorified. It will be vindicated. And God says prophetically to Israel, don't think I'm doing this, Israel, for your sake, but for my holy name's sake, which you have profaned among the nations. So the Lord never sets conditions. He doesn't say, well, I'll bring you back when you. He says, I will bring you back. But very important is Zechariah 12 and verse 10. The context is in that day. It's the last days that will culminate, as you read in Zechariah 14, with the second coming of the Lord Jesus. And the Lord, through Zechariah, says, and they will look unto the one they have pierced, and they will mourn for him as for an only child, as for an only son. And then in Zechariah 13, it talks about the Lord just opening up a fountain of blessing to wash away the sins of his people Israel. The people are back in the land when they're looking unto the Lord and they're repenting. So they have to be back in the land in unbelief for that prophecy to be fulfilled, that they will look unto Jesus, their Messiah, and they will realize we crucified our Messiah and our Lord. And that's when God will intervene and he'll take them back and he'll deliver them and he will restore them.
6: You know, I think one of the most interesting things about it is, does God need to bring Israel back? I mean, let me say it this way, that of course, we know the first century as a nation, they rejected Jesus and they crucified him. And no doubt the early believers, Paul and the disciples, they were all Jewish. But they failed as a nation. And so describe then why, let me ask it this way, is there some level, some measure of the glory of God that is diminished if he simply leaves Israel? The last thing we know about Israel is it failed. Some have obtained it, right? Romans 11 says that. Some of the early Jews. But as a nation, the last thing we see is failure. Well, we got the church now, but the church is what God is doing. And so it's okay. God's going to be glorified through the church, which is true. But ultimately, does God's glory get diminished if he leaves Israel? The last thing we hear in a state of failure? Is that how he wants to end the salvation history?
7: Well, that is something that Moses actually put to the Lord himself when he was praying on behalf of the people after the golden calf episode. And God was saying at one point he was going to start again with Moses. And Moses was saying, but what are the nations going to say that you brought these people out of Egypt to perish, to punish them? So again, Moses is looking at the glory of God's name. Now, yeah, we talk about Israel as a nation failing when they rejected the Messiah, but they didn't fail in the sense that from them came the covenants, from them came the prophets, from them came the Word of God, from them came the Messiah, the Lord Jesus. And to this day, the whole world has benefited so much from technology developments and medical innovation coming out of Israel. So Israel hasn't failed on many levels, but as a nation, the leadership of the nation in the time of Jesus, they failed. And that's why Jesus said the keys will be given to another people, referring to his apostles, not referring to the church. So yeah, to hone in on that question, I often think of the Lord Jesus hanging on that cross and Pontius Pilate inscribes on that piece of wood that is nailed above the head of our Lord, Jesus of Nazareth, King of the Jews, in three languages, Latin, Greek, Hebrew, Aramaic. Now, I believe God the Father caused Pontius Pilate to write those words above the head of his son, bleeding and dying 6 hours. The worst, most horrific moment in the history of the world, the Son of God, spotless Lamb of God, taking our place, bearing the sin of the world. Is the Father, God the Father, going to allow the last image and impression the world has of his son to be just of him bleeding and dying and the Jewish leaders cursing and mocking? No. His son has to be glorified. So when Paul says, every knee shall bow in heaven and on earth and under the earth, they have to see, the whole world has to witness the glorified, risen, ascended, beloved of the Father, Son of God, ruling and reigning. And that takes me to the words of the angel Gabriel to Mary. You know, the child you will conceive in your womb shall be called great. He'll be the Son of the Most High. She'll reign on David's throne. And he will rule over the house of Jacob forever. When did he reign on David's throne? When did he rule over the house of Jacob, the house of Israel? He didn't. When he came the first time, he didn't bear a golden crown. He didn't ride in on a white stallion. It was on a donkey, and he took a crown of thorns for Israel in the first place, for you and I, Gentiles around the world as well. But the second time he comes, this is why all that theology and teaching in the church, amillennialism, Reformed covenant theology, Calvinism, denies the return of Jesus to this earth, denies his earthly throne. You know, Jerusalem is his city, the city of the great king. He has to return and reign and be worshipped on this earth. And so 100% You know, the integrity of God's name is at stake. He must be glorified and he must be seen in his glory. And that is exactly what will happen.
3: Yeah, amen to that. Well, as we know, the Bible is 5/6 about Israel. So yes, it's important to get this topic right. We're going to take a little break here where you can see how to get Paul's book. Let's take a listen.
4: If you love the Jewish people and cherish the everlasting covenant God made with Abraham like we do, then you can feel it. Something extraordinary is unfolding before our eyes. Ancient Bible prophecies are leaping off the pages of Scripture and coming to pass at breathtaking speed. And at the very center of it all stands Israel. The Bible is filled with miracles, but perhaps none is more astonishing than the rebirth of Israel itself. And on May 14, 1948, that impossible prophecy became reality. Israel came back to life exactly as God promised. Today, Israel dominates the headlines, surrounded by hostility and rising anti-Semitism, unlike anything we've seen in generations. To the world, it's political, but to students of Bible prophecy, it's prophetic. The ancient prophets warned this very moment would come. 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Though much of Israel remains spiritually blind today, God's promises have not failed. The day is coming when the Jewish people will recognize their true Messiah, and Israel will once again stand in glory before the nations. 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Every gift helps us boldly proclaim that Jesus is coming soon. Would you prayerfully consider blessing this ministry with a special gift today? Together, we can do our part to take the gospel to the ends of the earth, and there is no greater calling or greater investment than leading souls to Christ.
3: Well, welcome back. We are here with Paul, and you know, for the sake of this is really important. You know, for I would say that the typical Christian out there is like, okay, they know that we talk about Israel a lot. We obviously it's in the Bible. It's an important topic. But let's personalize it a little bit in the sense of, in your mind, you're talking to somebody and you go, you know, okay, you guys talk about Israel. How does that affect me as a Christian? I mean, okay, why all this stuff with God is doing or might be doing or, you know, lots of different confusion. How does that matter to me personally? What would you say to them?
7: Well, again, my first response is to talk about the Lord Jesus. He is, not just was, he is Jewish. He's glorified in his Jewish humanity, but he is Jewish for a reason. So if I am claiming to love my Lord and Savior Jesus, but I don't love his family, his earthly family, if I'm not interested in his history or the history of his family, the Jewish people, then do I really love him? So that, for me, is a real insight into the heart that the Lord wants to see in his church, how Paul felt. You know, might not be able to speak on that same level, but to feel burdened because this is our Lord's family. And the Lord Jesus himself said, didn't he, to the woman in Samaria, salvation is of the Jews.
3: Yes, it really is.
7: It is of the Jews. Paul will say, and the gospel is the power of God unto salvation to all who believe, first to the Jew. So that demands a humility to recognize where our salvation has come from. It's come from through Israel in the person of the Lord Jesus. And it also requires us to understand that when the Lord Jesus came, he said,
5: I've come only to the lost sheep of the house of Israel. Now, of course, he came to save the world, but that was his primary focus, his own. He came to his own, but his own received him not. And so we need something of the spirit of our Lord that was so active in the life of the Apostle Paul that it would hurt us, it would break us to see the Lord's own people in unbelief. And we would pray fervently and where we have opportunity, share the good news of Jesus with them, and then we leave the rest up to God.
6: Well, we are out of time for today, and I just think that if God is not faithful to Israel and doesn't fulfill all his promises in a very straightforward way, then how can I trust him for me? I mean, it's not just about me, but I think, wow, what this shows is the nature and the character of God himself. So thank you for watching this week. As always, we appreciate your prayers and support for what Prophecy Watcher is doing. We're trying to get the word out and to rescue as many people as possible through the gospel of the Lord Jesus Christ. So thanks for watching, and we'll catch you next time.
8: Thank you so much for joining us today here at Prophecy Watchers. We hope today's program has strengthened your faith and given you a deeper understanding of God's prophetic word. If you've been blessed by our ministry and feel led to stand with us, we would truly be grateful for your financial support.
1: Since nobody's perfect, how good is good enough? A book by C.A. Stanley. Good people go to heaven, don't they? It only makes sense. Actually, it doesn't really make any sense at all. 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
1: Now you say, Jeff, why is God doing this? Why is he regathering the Jews back to their land? Well, a couple of reasons, and we'll talk more about it in a minute, but one reason is simply because he promised that he would do that. God is a great promise keeper. He always keeps his promises. Secondly, so the Jews can enjoy the blessings of God.

0: All eyes are on Israel. Why? Is Israel significant in the last days? That's next on The King is Coming.
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0: Well, we're finishing up a series on the mysteries of God, uncovering the mysteries of God. And we've talked about so many different big question marks that we find in the scripture. But one of them that really comes out of the scripture, perhaps more than any other, is the nation Israel. It just seems like Israel doesn't go away. And many people have wondered, who are the Jewish people? Where did they come from? How did they get here? What's their significance on the planet? Why did they go away for so long? And why are they back again? Well, we're going to discuss all these things straight from Scripture today on The King is Coming. We're going to talk about the mystery of Israel. And rather than see Israel as a puzzle to be solved, let's look at Israel the way the Bible describes us. Because there's a lot of questions about Israel. And a lot of people ask about America. Where is America in Bible prophecy? Well, we've talked about that in a previous series, but rest assured, Israel is in Bible prophecy, and she's all throughout the scriptures, and she's going to be to the end. Let's talk about, first of all, Israel's beginnings. Now, to understand where the Jewish people began, where they came from, we have to go back to the book of Genesis. And God had an encounter with a man by the name of Abraham. He was called Abram at that time. And this is what the Lord says in Genesis 12. He says, "Now the Lord said to Abram, go forth from your country, and from your relatives and from your father's house to the land which I will show you." So the very first thing that God promises Abram is a land, is a territory. Then he says, "And I will make you a great nation," that a whole nation of people will come from him. And he says, "And I will bless you and I will make your name great." Then he says this, "And you will be a blessing, so shall you be a blessing." Then he says in verse 3, "And I will bless those who bless you, and the one who curses you, I will curse. And in you, all the families of the earth will be blessed." Well, just in those few verses, you've got a ton of Bible prophecy right there. The first is the prophecy concerning the land of Israel itself. And by the way, God outlines those boundaries in Genesis chapter 15. And it's important for us to know that Israel has never occupied all of the land that God gave her. She came close during the reign of Solomon, but she's never occupied and rule over all of that land. That's still yet to take place. And many today argue that Israel doesn't have a right to the land. She's occupying a small sliver of the land that God promised Israel. The state of Israel today is about the size of New Jersey. So not a very big plot of land. But God promised something much larger to the nation. Then he says that Abraham will produce a great nation. And that just simply means that he would, from his loins, if you will come a multitude of people that will populate the planet. In fact, he tells him that they'll be as the stars are in the sky. He says, "Look up at the stars and see if you can count them." He says, "That's what your offspring is going to be like." And so Abraham was promised a great nation. And then he says that you're going to be a blessing. He wanted Israel to be a blessing to the world through the next prophecy he's going to give in a minute. But he said Israel's supposed to be a light to the nation, supposed to be a blessing to the world. And then he makes this statement, which is very peculiar. He says, Abraham, whoever curses you, I will curse, and whoever blesses you, I will bless. And he's talking about the offspring and the nation that would come from Abraham. And so even today, this promise is in effect. Those who bless Israel will be blessed. Those who curse Israel will be cursed. But he says there, in the last part of that verse, he says, and in you all the nations of the world will be blessed. And this is a promise that the Messiah would come through the Jewish people. And of course, that's the story of redemption, the scarlet thread of redemption that we see traced throughout the entire New Testament. Now, once Abraham was receiving this promise, and once he accepted this, the covenant that God made with him, and by the way, it's an unconditional covenant, eventually you go through history and through Egypt and the Jewish people being redeemed by Moses. They come into the land. Joshua leads them into the land. They go through the period of the judges. Finally, you get to the period of the kings, and Israel is

them to the nations. And so Deuteronomy 28, let's just read a couple of these verses because I think they'll help shed a lot of insight into why the Jews were away from her land for so long here. Deuteronomy 28 says in verse 64, it says, "Moreover, the Lord will scatter you among all the peoples from one end of the earth to the other end of the earth. And there you shall serve other gods of wood and stone, gods of, that you or your fathers have not known. And among the nations you shall find no rest. There'll be no resting place for the sole of your foot, but there the Lord will give you a trembling heart, failing eyes, and despair of soul." And so God told the Jews that eventually there's going to come a point where he's going to scatter them eventually because of their disobedience. And of course, we know that happened in 70 AD when the Roman general Titus came through Jerusalem. He sieged Jerusalem for many months. In fact, there's a place called Mount Scopus there in Jerusalem, and that's where my hotel was when I went to Jerusalem to do research for a book last year. And I was sitting right on the spot where the Roman general Titus staged his troops there and housed his troops before they invaded Jerusalem proper. In 70 AD, the temple was destroyed. There were 10,000 Jews near the Temple Mount that were killed. They burned the temple, the ruins of the temple. You can see some of those rocks today, those mighty giant boulders. Jesus said not one stone will be left upon another in Matthew chapter 24, and certainly that's 23 and 24, and certainly that's true today. Well, they were scattered. In 135 AD, the Jews were banned from Israel altogether. Well, where'd they go? Jeff, I mean, did they go to Egypt? Or they went all over the world. And that's why you had the Jewish dispersion, the scattering of the Israeli people all over the world. And it was like that for 2,000 years. And then during that time, the Bible says that they would undergo persecution. And that's what it says here. It says in verse 65, there'll be no rest for your soul, for the sole of your foot. There'll be despair of your soul. It says that in the morning they'll cry out for evening, in the evening they'll cry out for morning. They'll just go through a lot of persecution. In fact, the book of Daniel says that in Daniel chapter 9, that until the end of time, that desolations and wars are predicted for the Jewish people. And so God says there's a consequence to disobedience. So there's you're going to be scattered, you're going to be persecuted. And right now in the world, we are seeing a resurgence, an uptick of anti-Semitism all across the world. In fact, when the Israeli-Gaza war began on October 7th, 2023, immediately after that, in America, anti-Semitism and hatred against Jews rose 400%. And that's been true all over the world with these protests, and they're shouting, drive Israel into the sea and annihilate the Jewish people. We haven't seen this since World War II and Nazi Germany, but we're seeing an uptick in this right now. So this is very important that we pay attention. But there's another prophecy about Israel that kind of helps us understand who they are and where they are today, is that in Deuteronomy 29, the Bible says that the land itself would be desolate, that the land would just lose its life, essentially. In Deuteronomy 29, I won't read all these verses, but in verses 22 through 27, Scripture tells us that the land itself will essentially die. And what's interesting about that is that in the 1800s, in 1866 rather, Mark Twain, the famous author, he did a trip to Israel. At that time, they were calling it Palestine. They called it Palestine because a Roman emperor renamed Israel Palestine as a way to mock the Jewish people because their enemies were the Philistines. And so he just called the land Philistine, Palestine instead. But Mark Twain wrote in his book, Innocents Abroad, after his trip to Israel, he says this. He says, "It is a blistering, naked, treeless land." And during the time just before that, they were taxing people based on how many trees they had. So they began to cut down all the trees. He says, "Of all the lands there are for dismal scenery, I think Palestine must be the prince. It is a hopeless, dreary, heartbroken land. Palestine sits in sackcloth and ashes. It is desolate and unlovely," end quote. Well, that's what Mark Twain said in 1866. When you go to Israel today, it is a beautiful land. It is a land that is exporting its products all over the world. It's a land of great beauty.

0: but it wasn't like that 150 or so years ago. Dr. David Reagan writes this. He said, by the beginning of the 20th century, the Jewish homeland was a complete desolation. Nearly all the trees had been cut down. Only 17,000 trees remained. He says, all the previous cultivated valleys had become malaria-infested swamplands. But guess what? Something happened that we're going to talk about in a minute that brought all of that restoration back to the land. So even the land was under sort of a curse, sort of under God's judgment brought about by our disobedience. And yet, miraculously and mysteriously, the Jewish people, unlike every other people group that had been dispersed and whose land had been taken away from them, the Jewish people survived. For 2,000 years, they were scattered to, some say, over 130 countries. And while they were there, they retained, again, miraculously, their own identity. In fact, during the Middle Ages, they had their own conclaves, their own little communities that were separate from others. And in that way, they were preserved. And there's so many things that we could talk about there, but let's go to Jeremiah chapter 31 because we see there's another prophecy about the fact that even though the Jews were scattered, God says, I will preserve you. I won't let you die off. Jeremiah 31 verses 35 and 36 says this. It says, this is what the Lord says, who appoints the sun to shine by day and who decrees the moon and the stars to shine by night, who stirs up the sea so that its waves roar. The Lord Almighty is His name. This is what God says. He says, only if these decrees vanish from my sight, declares the Lord, will Israel ever cease from being a nation before me. So translated, God is saying, look at the sky, look at the stars, look at the constellations, look at the universe. If all that ceases, then Israel will cease to be a nation. Now, there's much more about Israel coming after our break. We'll see you then. Hey, friends, it's Dr. Jeff Kinley with The King is Coming. We are living in perilous times. In fact, we're living in the last days as described in Scripture. And because of that, there is a sense of urgency on our lives and on our ministries to do what we can do during the time that God has given to us. We here at The King is Coming Ministry are proud of the long heritage and legacy we have, going all the way back to 1963. We have men like Dr. Dave Brees, Dr. Estep, Dr. Ed Heinsohn, and others that have carried the torch of this ministry. But quite honestly, we need you to help us carry it into the next generation. In order to do that, we need your support, your financial support. And this enables us to continue to be on the air all across the country so that believers and others can be equipped and challenged to be able to reach the world for Jesus Christ. You see, we're in this thing together. We are part of the body of Christ. And we need you to be a part of our team. Would you go to thekingiscoming.com right now and prayerfully consider what God would lay on your heart to commit each month to this ministry? Thank you so much for listening and watching, and I'll see you soon on The King is Coming. So we're talking about God's preservation of the Jewish people. And God has said that as long as the stars are in the sky, there will be a Jewish people on the planet. There is no other people group in the history of the world that has been preserved like this other than the Jewish people. And so God says He will preserve them after He scatters them. And then finally, He says this. He says that the Jewish people will be regathered. And as we mentioned in a previous episode, every Old Testament prophet, with perhaps the exception of Jonah, predicted in some way the regathering and the restoration of the Jewish people, of Israel becoming a nation again. And the regathering of Israel is prophesied in Jeremiah 30 and Ezekiel 34, Ezekiel 37, Zechariah 10, really all throughout, again, the Old Testament. So what he's saying here, what God is saying, is that the Jewish people will come home. That's essentially what he's saying. Now, here's what's prophetically significant about that. Many, if not most, of the prophecies that we find in Revelation and in Daniel regarding the end days, the last days, those prophecies cannot come true unless the Jewish people are back in the land as a nation again. Well, guess what? The Jewish people are back in the nation again. Israel became a nation again on May the 14th, that's my birthday, by the way, 1948. And since then, scores of Jews from all over the world have been flooding in Israel. In fact, more Jews are living in Israel now, about half, than are living anywhere else in the world. And they continue coming in every day. You say, why are they doing that? Well, some just feel the call to come home. Others, like people that I know, have just gone over there to be tourists and just never left because they have a sense of home being there. The war between Ukraine and Russia has driven over 30,000 Jews out of Ukraine. Where are they going? They're not going to Cleveland. They're going to Israel, and they're back home again. So just as God prophesied, she will become a nation again. And really, this gathering has been sort of a process. It began way back in the 1800s, beginning with the Zionist movement and with a series of aliyahs, if you will, that basically means a going up. There are immigrations of Jews trickling into Israel since the 1800s. But since Israel became a nation, they began flooding in to the land, and more coming every single day. Now you say, Jeff, why is God doing this? Why is he regathering the Jews back to their land? Well, a couple of reasons, and we'll talk more about it in a minute, but one reason is simply because he promised that he would do that. God is a great promise keeper. He always keeps his promises. Secondly, so the Jews can enjoy the blessings of God. Now, right now, they've been regathered in unbelief. In other words, they're not calling upon the name of the Lord. They're not calling on Messiah, but they've been regathered in, in unbelief. And so, but they will eventually be spiritually restored as well at the end of the tribulation. There was a man by the name of Benjamin Disraeli in the mid-19th century. He was a British statesman, but he was also a Jew. And he said this one time, he was asked if he knew of any infallible proof of God's existence. And Mr. Disraeli's response was, "The Jew, sir, the Jew." The Jews are a credible evidence of the existence of God. They are a miracle, and they are the super sign of the end times. In fact, the rebirth of the nation of Israel, to me, is proof that God exists. Also, in addition to being the super sign of the end times, the fact that Israel exists today is a testament to the veracity of God's word and to Bible prophecy. Again, consider this. Every Old Testament prophecy made about the first coming of Jesus Christ, every one of them, was fulfilled literally and exactly as it was previously prophesied. Over 109 prophecies about Christ and his first coming. Because of that track record, we would expect all of the existing and remaining prophecies to also be fulfilled exactly and literally as God has prophesied them. And one of those prophecies is the nation Israel becoming a nation again. If you're a skeptic, or if you know someone who doubts the veracity of the Bible, you can go back and say, well, that was a coincidence. Well, you have hundreds and hundreds of coincidences. In fact, about 500 prophecies have coincidentally been fulfilled so far. There's about 500 left in the future, and many of them are in relationship to the nation of Israel. The significance of Israel is proven by the fact that because they're a nation again, it tells us that God is the author of history. God is the one that is not only prescripted in writing history, he's the one that's carrying out history in present day. And a lot of that includes the nation of Israel. Again, it validates the reliability of Scripture. And Israel essentially is an end times apologetic. If you're trying to convince someone that God's word is real and the Bible prophecy is real, just say, would you explain Israel? Just explain her existence. Explain how she's even here. That in and of itself is a testament to the reliability of Scripture. And then also, finally, it's the clearest indication that we are truly in the season of the Lord's return. Because the prophecies concerning Israel take place in the last days, and we've seen Israel become a nation, this at the very least tells us that we are in the season of them, those prophecies being fulfilled, that Israel is here to stay. And the fact that she's here, that she became a nation again, means that yes, that temple will be rebuilt. Yes, they will experience the prophecies that God has for her, and yes, she will be saved in the last days, as we'll talk about in just a moment. So let's ask this question. This whole mystery of Israel, we talked about her beginnings, about the promises God made to her, the fact that she was blessed, the fact that she was cursed, the fact that she was scattered to the nations, the fact that God preserved her, the fact that God regathered her together, and everybody can see that. God's not hiding Bible prophecy from anybody. So what's to come? What do we expect to see as we move forward in history? Let me give you just four things. Number one, expect to see Israel being persecuted and hated in the last days. We know from Scripture, from Matthew chapter 24, Jesus said in verse 15 and following, that there's going to come a great last days persecution of the Jewish people. This will occur at the midpoint of the tribulation. It's already happening now to a certain degree, but it will really happen during the midpoint of the tribulation. Satan, through Antichrist, is going to launch a last days holocaust, or an attempt at a holocaust, to wipe the Jews off the planet. It will be unsuccessful, but Jesus talked about that. Revelation chapter 12 and verses 13 through 17 tell you what's going to happen. It tells you how Satan will attack the Jewish people, but that God will come in and supernaturally preserve her, just as he will during the Islamic invasion of Israel that's coming in Ezekiel 38. So there's going to be intensified persecution. Secondly, the Bible says there's going to be irritation to the nations. You say, Jeff, what do you mean by that? Well, let's go to the book of Zechariah for just a second. And in Zechariah chapter 12, he reminds us that in the last days, that Jerusalem, it says, in verse 2, it says, God says, "Behold, I'm going to make Jerusalem a cup that causes reeling to all the peoples around. And when the siege is against Jerusalem, it will also be against Judah." This cup here means a cup of trembling, or a cup that causes someone to stagger like they're a drunk person. And God is saying that if you engage Israel in the last days, you're going to be like a drunk person. I'm going to make you not be stable on your feet. He says in the next verse, "It will come about in that day, I will make Jerusalem a heavy stone for all the peoples, and all who lift it will be severely injured, and all the nations of the earth will be gathered against Israel." So God is saying, you're going to try to lift Israel, you're going to try to destroy Israel, and you're going to throw your back out. You're going to be severely injured when you try to do that, because God is the heavy stone that is with Israel. So there's going to be that cup of trembling in the last days, a heavy stone. But the third thing that we know, not just persecution and irritation, but there's also, as we mentioned earlier, there's going to be preservation. In the midst of even the end times assault against the Jewish people, God will supernaturally preserve her. We know that from Ezekiel 38 and 39, the war of Gog and Magog. And read about that, my friend. It is fascinating. I think there's five ways there that God comes in and supernaturally delivers the Jewish people. And then, of course, in Revelation 12, as I mentioned, there's going to be supernatural intervention as well. But there's going to be a preservation of the Jews. Now, the Bible does tell us that there's going to be a third of the Jews that are going to be saved as a remnant. Two-thirds will perish in the last days. And so we see that in Zechariah chapter 13, verse 8. Two parts in it will be cut off and perish, but a third will be left in it. So only a remnant of Jews in that last days are going to be saved, but those are going to be the believing Jews, which brings us to the last point, the point of salvation. Scripture tells us that in Zechariah chapter 12, verse 10, that the Jewish people will look upon him whom they have pierced, and they will mourn for Christ as one mourns for an only son. There's going to be a regret, a repentance, a calling on the name of the Lord. And Jesus talked about this in Luke 13 and Matthew 23. He says, "You're not going to see me again until you say, 'Blessed is he who comes in the name of the Lord.'" And so the Jewish people right now are under a partial hardening. Romans 11, verse 25 and 26 tell us. But that's why they're in unbelief right now. Now, individual Jews are coming to Christ, but as a nation, they're not. But the nation Israel, that remnant there, at the end of the tribulation period, they're going to call upon the name of the Lord. And that's why Romans 11 tells us, "And thus all Israel will be saved." And God will come and put a new heart in her and a new spirit, and he'll be their God, and they will be his people. So Bible prophecy does more than just predict the future and show us what's going to happen. It tells us something about what God's going to do with the Israeli people, the Jewish people. It tells us who God is. And that's what Bible prophecy is all about. So I hope we've demystified some about Israel here. God bless you as you continue to study the Word of God on your own. I'm Jeff Kinley. Thank you so much for watching The King is Coming. I'm very excited to tell you about a brand new book I've written called God's Grand Finale, Wrath, Grace, and Glory in Earth's Final Days. This book is so exciting because I basically take you through the entire book of Revelation, but from a slightly different perspective. What we discover is that the book of Revelation was not just written to tell us what's going to happen in the end times, but God wrote His last ever book to tell us about Himself. And so Revelation becomes not just a book about the future, but a book to help you encounter God. And I go through it and highlight 13 amazing attributes of God that really rise out of the book of Revelation that help us become more intimate in our relationship with Him.
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4: What if one of the most overlooked teachings in the Bible is actually one of the most important? Today, many Christians either ignore the millennial kingdom altogether or treat it like symbolism and allegory. But the promises connected to it stretch from Genesis to Revelation. And ultimately, this is about far more than prophecy charts or theological systems. It's about whether God means what He says, whether His promises can be trusted, and whether Jesus Christ will literally do what the Bible says He will do. We're going to look at the coming kingdom of Christ and why it gives believers tremendous hope for the future. You're going to love it. Welcome to the Tom Hughes Report.

0: The millennial kingdom of Jesus Christ is one of the most important and most neglected teachings in the entire Bible. We have an astounding number of promises and details on this topic. Yet in most of the church today, it is either denied outright or it's quietly ignored. When I say millennial kingdom, I'm not referring to people born between 1982 and 1996. We call them millennials because they lived parts of their youth in proximity to the turn of the millennium in the year 2000. But that's not the millennium we're talking about, and not even close. Revelation chapter 20, verse 6 points to the biblical millennium, where there the Bible says, "Blessed and holy is he who has part in the first resurrection. Over such the second death has no power, but they shall be priests of God and of Christ and shall reign with him 1,000 years. The word millennium comes from the Latin words meaning 1,000 years, million and annum. The Greek word found in the New Testament is kiloli, which also means 1,000 years. For that reason, the teaching that Jesus Christ will return to reign on earth for a literal 1,000 years is often called kiloism. The subject is not as complicated as people often try to make it. The real question is about how you read the Bible. Do you believe it or don't you? Jesus said his word forms a foundation that can withstand the strongest storms. That means it is solid, not vague, shifting, or ghost-like, where a wall might be a wall or it might just be a symbol. The Bible uses allegories along with other literary devices, but it's clear when it's using an allegory and when it is not. It also provides keys to help us understand the allegories that it uses. People say the big questions of life are, who am I? Where did I come from? Why am I here? How should I live? And where am I going? But an inward focus with everything centering on me, my identity, my origin, my purpose, my morality, and my destiny blinds us to the real answer. Here's some questions that are helpful. Does God exist? Does God care? Has God spoken? If he has spoken, did he speak the truth? Is the Bible his word? If the answer to those questions is yes, then the definitive answer to all the great questions of life begin to fall like ripe fruit to the hand. Do you believe God exists, that he cares, that he speaks? Do you believe that the words of the Bible are his words? Do you believe he always tells the truth and that he speaks in clear ways that we can know him? Not exhaustively, but truly. Do you believe God's word is not meant to trick or mislead you? Do you believe that he would never break a promise or add conditions to an unconditional promise? If you answered those questions in God's favor, then you are probably a premillennialist. Today's topic is the millennial reign of Christ, but it's really about how we see God, a liar and trickster, or faithful and true. Think of this. According to Titus chapter 1, verse 2, God cannot lie, right? We would all agree with that. Numbers chapter 23, verse 19 says, God is not a man that he should lie. Psalm 91, verse 4, his truth shall be your shield and buckler. Psalm 100, verse 5, his truth endures to all generations. Hebrews chapter 6, verse 18, it is impossible for God to lie. In Mark chapter 13, verse 31, Jesus said, heaven and earth will pass away, but my words will by no means pass away. Listen, beliefs about the millennial kingdom ultimately come down to God's faithfulness, his honesty, and his character, which takes us to the first point, and here it is. Your view of the millennium depends on your view of God's word, and once that foundation is established, the different views of the millennium become much easier to evaluate. Through the centuries, Christians have held three basic views of the millennium. The words we use to describe them may sound strange, but they aren't difficult. In fact, they are self-explanatory. Each has to do with the timing of the Lord's return relative to the millennium. Premillennialists say that Jesus returns just before the millennium because he is the Messiah, and messianic prophecies are deeply intertwined with millennial prophecies. The Bible depicts the Messiah fulfilling the promises of the millennium. Therefore, he has to arrive back on earth before the millennium can begin. That's why we call this position premillennial, which is what I am. I'm a premillennialist. Postmillennialists say that the church will gradually take over the world. The earth will become more and more utopian as Christians take increasing dominion. Even though they believe in a millennium, they see it as a time without Christ's immediate presence on earth, and they do not see the 1,000 years as literal. They believe that both now and in the millennium, Christians are making the world fit for Christ. I mean, think about that. We're going to make the world fit for Christ, right? After we've done that job, that the world would be fit for Christ, they believe Jesus will return and reign. That's why we call this position postmillennial. Okay, so we have premillennial, postmillennial, third position, amillennialism. Amillennialism doesn't believe in a future reign of Christ. Ah here means no. Apathetic means not caring, and apolitical means not political. In the same way, amillennialists, or you can call it amillennialists, however you want to say it, say there will be no future millennium. They do believe in a kind of millennium, though. They see it as inaugurated eschatology rather than future eschatology. In other words, they believe we are presently in the millennium. They believe the 1,000 years are an allegory for the reign of God's kingdom in the world right now. We use the word millennium because 6 times in Revelation chapter 20, we see the length as 1,000 years. It is universally called the millennium, even by people who think the references to 1,000 years in Revelation are only symbolic. Revelation chapter 20, verse 2 says Satan will be bound in the bottomless pit for 1,000 years. Verse 3 says that Satan will deceive the nations no more till the 1,000 years were finished. Verse 4 says that believers will reign with Christ for 1,000 years. Chapter 20, verse 5 says, but the rest of the dead did not live again until the 1,000 years were finished. That is the first resurrection. Verse 6 says, blessed and holy is he who has part in the first resurrection. Over such the second death has no power, but they shall be priests of God and of Christ and shall reign with him 1,000 years. I have people write to me things like this. The 1,000 years is symbolic, not literal. It represents a long, undefined period rather than a specific future reign. Well, this objection could point to a postmillennial or amillennial interpretation of Scripture. I believe it will be a literal 1,000 years because that's what the Bible says. But for the sake of argument, let's say the 1,000 years merely symbolizes a long, undefined period. Even if it were true, it would still not solve the central problem post and amillennialism share, and that is this. The millennial prophecies will primarily be fulfilled by the Messiah. Since he has to be present on earth during the millennium, he must arrive before the millennium. That makes the premillennial return of Christ a biblical necessity, because the promises connected to the kingdom are inseparable from the king himself. I say amen, which takes us to number two. The Messiah must return before the kingdom can begin, which is one reason the arguments against a future literal kingdom quickly begin to break down. Here's another objection I also hear, and here it is. There's no clear support for a millennium outside of Revelation. Since the book of Revelation is symbolic, you can't build doctrine on it alone. There are big problems with that argument. First, no one can seriously claim that Revelation is only symbolic. Think of this. Was John literally on the island of Patmos? Did Jesus instruct John to write letters for him to the seven literal churches that existed in Asia? Does Jesus literally exist? He's all over the book of Revelation. Do the other members of the Trinity literally exist? Do angels exist? Does Satan exist? Do evil spirits exist? All of those things are found in Revelation and are attested to throughout the entire Bible. Even in Revelation chapter 19, verse 10, the Bible says the testimony of Jesus is the spirit of prophecy. And one version translates that as, for the essence of prophecy is to give a clear witness for Jesus. Yes, some parts of Revelation are symbolic, but does any Christian believe the entire book is symbolic? The second problem with this objection is that vast portions of the Bible outside of Revelation also describe the millennium. Revelation is key because it shows how all these things, including the millennium, play out and come to their everlasting conclusion. First and second century Christians were premillennialists. They believed in a literal millennium as promised to Israel in the Old Testament. They believed Jesus would establish that millennial kingdom after his return. We know first century Christians were premillennial because the New Testament is premillennial. That is why we read in Acts chapter 1, verse 6, for example, therefore, when they had come together, they asked the Lord, saying, Lord, will you at this time restore the kingdom to Israel? If it wasn't literal, Jesus would have told the disciples at that time that they were totally wrong and that they were misinterpreting his promises of a coming kingdom. We know second century Christians were premillennial because that's what the writings of the second century church fathers show. They believed in a literal interpretation, not only of millennial sections of Revelation, but also of the other millennial promises God made to Israel and to the church in both the Old and the New Testaments. The earliest Christians lived in expectation of the Lord's imminent return. But over time, leaders arose who rationalized Bible prophecy by making it all allegorical. That sends the gospel through the looking glass where things aren't what they seem and cannot be trusted. It allowed the few who had actual access to Bibles to manipulate regular people into believing whatever the leaders wanted them to believe. Postmillennialism began with a third century man named Origen. He was brilliant. But as Martin Luther said, he was also defective. He believed the whole world would eventually be converted to Christ. In the third century, with the gospel still spreading at fantastic rates, it may well have seemed that way. Amillennialism is largely attributed to Augustine in the fifth century. It remained the dominant Christian belief until well after the Reformation. Most of the reformers were not interested in matters of end-time prophecy, so most of them held to amillennialism, though with little examination. As the 20th century dawned, optimism was again sweeping through the church, especially Protestants in the West. They pronounced the 20th century to be the Christian century. The liberal Christian magazine known as the Christian Oracle changed its name in 1900 to the Christian Century because there was so much hope for the world becoming better and better, more enlightened and more Christian in the 100 years that would follow. The idea arose as part of the social gospel movement. They believed that by harmonizing Christianity with science, technology, and social progress, they could Christianize the world, and they thought it could be done in one century. Postmillennialism soared in popularity, but instead of a century of humanitarian peace, the opposite happened. It became a century soaked in the blood of war.
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0: The last 100 years have exposed the fatal flaw in utopian thinking, which takes us to point number 3. History has repeatedly proven that humanity cannot create the kingdom of God. And the deeper humanity moves into rebellion and chaos, the more obvious that reality becomes. It started with the Boxer Rebellion, the Boer War, the Russo-Japan War, and others. And then came a war like the world had never seen before, World War I, a global war with a death toll exceeding 25 million and the beginning of the large-scale use of weapons of mass destruction. The Armenian Genocide took place with World War I, killing about 1.5 million people. Also during World War I, the Bolshevik Revolution broke out in Russia. Even though the fighting was confined to that country, it still killed 2 million soldiers and 12 million civilians. Worse, the wrong side won. Openly cruel, atheistic communists took charge. Communism then soared, so death around the world through the remainder of the so-called Christian century. Stalin's regime alone resulted in the deaths of almost 50 million. The Chinese Civil War went from 1927 to 1937 and from 1946 to 1949. Once again, evil won. Many other wars broke out all around the world, but the big one took place from 1936 to 1945, World War II. It resulted in the deaths of over 85 million people. World War II ended with the beginning of the atomic age, and with that, the world fell under the shadow of death as never before. The Cold War included flashes of heat such as Korea and Vietnam, and there were other genocides and mass atrocities. Chairman Mao, still revered on U.S. college campuses, between the Great Leap Forward and his Cultural Revolution, as many as 70 million people died. This is bad for postmillennialists, but if a person is honest, it is devastating for all millennialists because they believe we are now living in the millennium, whatever that may mean to them. All Christians believe Satan was defeated by Christ's death on the cross, but all millennialists believe Satan was also bound at that point. I think you've got to be kidding me. Something the Bible refutes repeatedly. So this is what the world looks like with Satan bound? Do people really believe that Jesus himself today rules the world with a rod of iron, meaning with strength and strictness? The world is a sin-soaked disaster, nothing like the millennium promised in the Bible. Nobody can honestly say that Jesus is responsible for the present state of the earth with its wars, abused children, and countless other horrors. And for now, Satan is still the prince of this world. God preserves the earth, hoping to give more people space for repentance. But don't blame Jesus for this mess. To all millennialists, we must say, this is not the millennium. Jesus has something infinitely better ahead for earth. To the post-millennialists, we say, war-racked planet earth is not getting better. Just look around. It is not becoming more enlightened, more humanitarian, or more Christian. In the 20th century, as shockwaves of sin echoed across planet Earth in increasingly foreboding ways, for a short time, postmillennialism increasingly fell into disfavor. But the belief that Christians can transform the world into the kingdom of God before Jesus returns has had a huge new boost in our day from an unlikely group. The New Apostolic Reformation, also known as the NAR, has been able to convince millions that Christians are about to take dominion of the earth. But it's just repackaging of postmillennialism. Since the arrival of NAR and related beliefs such as Kingdom Now theology, Christians have not taken over. We have, in fact, lost ground dramatically. Listen, please understand, we need to take the gospel to the whole world and into every area of life, but we should not delude ourselves into thinking that we are about to become cool or popular or accepted by the world. Listen, I hope things go well for you in this life, but the Bible does not promise that, nor money, nor worldly power. Jesus warned against following him as a way to gain those things. And he said, those that follow him will suffer and they will face persecution. And for the record, that suffering and persecution are not the same things as God's wrath during the tribulation period. In fact, in John chapter 15, beginning in verse 18, Jesus said this, "If the world hates you, you know that it hated me before it hated you. If you were of the world would love its own. Yet because you are not of the world, but I chose you out of the world, therefore the world hates you. Remember the word that I said to you, a servant is not greater than his master. If they persecuted me, they will also persecute you. If they kept my word, they will keep yours also. But all these things they will do to you for my name's sake, because they do not know him who sent me." That's the present state of the world. This is not the millennium. Here's another objection I commonly hear regarding the millennium reign of Christ. And here it is. The objection, a future millennial kingdom conflicts with passages that suggest Christ's reign is already present. Let me combine that objection with this objection also. The kingdom Jesus spoke of is spiritual, not political or earthly. Christ's present reign is spiritual, not political or earthly, but we must have a future millennium kingdom, because God promised that the Messiah would ascend to David's throne and from there rule Israel and the world. Remember Isaiah chapter 9, verse 6? We hear it a lot at Christmas. "For unto us a child is born, unto us a son is given, and the government will be upon his shoulders." In the millennium, Jesus will govern. That has not happened yet. So when you get those Christmas cards coming up next Christmas, "Unto us a child is born, unto us a son is given," that's his first coming. The second coming is the government will be upon his shoulders. And that means the promises connected to Christ's kingdom still await their ultimate physical, friends, fulfillment. Which takes us to point number four. Jesus will literally return to rule and reign, which is why the prophecies concerning his future reign should be taken just as literally as the prophecy surrounding his first coming. We also quote Micah chapter 5, verse 2 at Christmas. Notice how it intertwines earthly ruler with eternal God. Check this out. Micah chapter 5, verse 2. "But you, Bethlehem Ephrathah, though you are little among the thousands of Judah, yet out of you shall come forth to me the one to be ruler in Israel, whose goings forth are from old, from everlasting." The son was given that first Christmas in Bethlehem as foretold, and he will come again to rule and reign just as foretold. That is great news. Listen, as dark and unstable as this world has become, the Bible reminds us that history is not spiraling out of control. It is moving toward a moment when Jesus Christ will return exactly as God promised, and when he does, this broken world will finally experience the righteous rule it has always longed for. The wars, corruption, deception, and suffering we see today are not the end of the story. In fact, Scripture points us forward to a coming king and a coming kingdom that will never fail. In Isaiah chapter 9, verse 7, the prophet Isaiah declared, "Of the increase of his government and peace, there will be no end upon the throne of David and over his kingdom, to order it and establish it with judgment and justice from that time forward, even forever." That promise has not been canceled, spiritualized away, or forgotten. Jesus is still coming to reign. And for those who belong to him, that truth changes everything. It means our hope is not rooted in political systems, cultural trends, or human efforts to fix the world. Our hope is rooted in a faithful Savior who keeps every promise he makes. That is why the words of Jesus recorded in John chapter 14, verse 1, remain so comforting even now. Where there, Jesus said, "Let not your heart be troubled. You believe in God, believe also in me." The King is coming. His kingdom is real. And for all who place their trust in Jesus Christ, friends, the best is still ahead.
1: Imagine being in Israel as the sun is rising over the Sea of Galilee, or walking on the streets of Jerusalem, visiting the city of Nazareth, or having a Bible study in Capernaum at the Apostle Peter's house. Pastor Tom Hughes will be leading a tour to the land of Jesus. We will explore Israel together and bring the Bible to life before your very eyes. We will visit Caesarea by the sea and Joppa, where Jonah caught a boat going in the wrong direction. We'll take a boat ride on the Sea of Galilee, just as Peter did when he walked on water. We will walk on the Mount of Olives and through the Garden of Gethsemane. You will have the opportunity to explore the Temple Mount and visit at the Western Wall and even go underneath the Temple Mount. You'll be able to visit the City of David and Hezekiah's Tunnel. And have you ever wanted to float on the Dead Sea or visit the cave where David cut the corner of King Saul's robe? Or perhaps spending a morning at Masada? These are just some of the once-in-a-lifetime experiences you will have when you join us on our Israel trip. Thank you for tuning in to the Tom Hughes Report. We pray today's program was a blessing to you. The purpose of the Tom Hughes Report is to guide individuals toward the hope that can only be found in a personal relationship with Jesus. 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A special thank you to his channel for graciously allowing us to utilize their wonderful studios for recording the Tom Hughes Report. 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And always remember to look up and lift up your head, because your redemption draws near.
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4: Hello, and thank you for watching His Channel. With an international update, I'm Brian Perez. Uganda temporarily closed its western border due to the ongoing Ebola outbreak in the Democratic Republic of Congo. The East African country's health minister noted that humanitarian efforts, security needs, and transportation of essential goods would be the only exceptions to the border lockdown. Even in those cases, anyone who crosses will still undergo strict screening and monitoring protocols. World Health Organization Director General Tedros Adhanom Ghebreyesus noted health officials identified over 900 suspected cases of Ebola in the DRC, including about 100 confirmed cases. The country's northeastern Ituri province appeared to be the outbreak's epicenter. Ongoing regional violence and mistrust there have been serious impediments to the WHO's contact tracing and case identification. The Ebola virus spreads through bodily fluids or direct contact with an infected person rather than through the air. The Chinese communist regime has exported its censorship technology to Iran, according to an official from Iran's Supreme Council of Cyberspace, as to Tehran eyes permanent restrictions in cyberspace that mirror those implemented in China. The revelation by Mohammad Sarafraz, a member of the council, came as Iran partially reopened its internet after months of near-total blockade. In an interview with the online news portal Faraz, Sarafraz said some council officials believe the internet should be permanently shut off for the public. They seek a highly controlled digital ecosystem, according to Sarafraz, in which only selected users can access the global internet in a limited, controlled manner. He said the equipment needed to build the system has been purchased and imported from China. In China, major Western platforms such as Google, YouTube, and WhatsApp, as well as news websites, are blocked across the country. Hundreds of millions of Chinese internet users are forced to rely on websites approved by the communist regime. Lifeway Research posted the results of a new study on the state of theology in Canada. The survey collected the responses of over 3,000 Canadians. The study was intended to assess what people in Canada really believe about God and religion. Only 34% of respondents said the Bible has authority to tell people how to live, and 56% of the group said Jesus was a great teacher, but not God. The majority, 54%, said the Bible has helpful accounts of ancient myths but isn't actually true. A slight majority also said religious beliefs are not about objective truth. Many respondents, 63%, said they believed God accepts the worship of all religions, with only 20% disagreeing. The majority of respondents said Christians don't have an obligation to regularly attend or join a local church. 61% said worshiping alone in one's home or with family is a valid replacement for attending a church. Approximately 57% of respondents said sex outside of marriage is not a sin. Additionally, 50% thought the Bible's condemnation of homosexual behavior doesn't apply today, and 55% said abortion is not a sin. And Taiwan President Lai Chang-te marked the coming 250th anniversary of American independence at a reception hosted by the American Institute in Taiwan. The reception was hosted by AIT, Washington's de facto embassy in Taiwan, as part of its Freedom 250 program ahead of the July 4th U.S. Independence Day anniversary. Lai said Americans 250 years ago wrote a chapter in the pursuit of freedom, while Taiwanese voters 30 years ago defied Chinese missile threats and use their ballots to establish a democratic system. With an international update on his channel, I'm Brian Perez. Thanks for watching, and God bless.
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5: The Bible speaks of the blessings that come to the person who will delight himself in God's Word. 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
7: This morning we'd like to have you look with us at Ecclesiastes 1:14. That's where we will start. Actually, we will be taking sort of an overview of the first two chapters of Ecclesiastes this morning. So you might want to leave your Bible open to Ecclesiastes 1 and 2. But he gives sort of the summation in verse 14 of chapter 1, of the things that he will discuss in these first three chapters, actually, where he said, I have seen all the works that are done under the sun, and behold, all is empty and frustrating. All of the works of man under the sun, the projects upon which people become involved during their life. Life under the sun, he said, is a life that ends in emptiness and in frustration. Now, this is in contrast to life in the sun. This is the record that God has given to us. Even eternal life. And he that hath the Son hath life. This life in the Son, eternal life, contrasted with life under the sun, the life of your own ambitions, your own goals, your own aspirations. Life under the sun is a life on the material plane that is lived pretty much apart from the consciousness of God. Now, Solomon boasted that he had tasted of about all of the pleasures that a person could possibly taste. He said, I've done it all. He said, I've left nothing undone. No one coming after me can do more than I did. No one after me can experience more than I experienced. All you can do is that which I've already done. I mean, I've done it all. And then in verse 25 of the same chapter, he said, for who can eat or who else can hasten more than I? I mean, I've tasted of it all. No one can taste of more than life than I have tasted. Back in chapter 1, he said, I...

insight. And thus he is able now to make his observations of life from this tremendous vantage point of looking back. You see, as we are looking ahead to life in our youth, we have so many ideas, we have so many ideals, we have so many ambitions, so many goals that we have set. And we are determined that if we can just fulfill these goals, if we can just be successful, if we can just become famous, if I can just become rich, then I know that my life will be so fulfilled and so satisfying if I can just accomplish this. And we have established those goals and those ambitions that we are certain are going to bring to us a fulfillment and a satisfaction. But Solomon is looking from the other end of the line. Having fulfilled the goals, having been successful and famous, having accomplished all of his desires, looking back over it, he sees it in an entirely different light. He looks at his life as something that was empty, something that was filled with frustration. And so he ends his life, because he lived his life under the sun, he ends his life in despair and in cynicism. We see youth as they are starting out, so filled with hopes, so excited as they enter the race. But as you come down towards the end of the race, looking back, if you have only lived for yourself and for your own ambitions, you will look back with sorrow and remorse at a life that was really empty, filled with promises. But it is like the pot of gold at the end of the rainbow. Somehow, you never attained. It was always beyond the next knoll. You never could get to it. And thus, frustration and emptiness. In verse 17 of chapter 1, he said he gave his heart to know wisdom. And we are told in the that his wisdom became legendary. He wrote books on botany, on zoology, on biology. People came from all over the world to hear him speak on various subjects. He wrote 3,000 proverbs. He composed 1,005 songs. A very wise man in things under the sun, in the knowledge of life and the forms of life. He wrote of trees from the cedars in Lebanon to the hyssop that grew out of the wall, the little bush. Could name the various wildflowers, the various trees and fauna. He was acclaimed to be the wisest man who has ever lived. And yet his conclusion concerning wisdom is found in verse 18. In much wisdom is much grief, and he that increases knowledge increases sorrow. Now, we are living in the age of information, where information is readily available to us on a wide variety of subjects. With our modern communications and our modern media, we have been able to learn a little bit about everything, though we don't know much about anything. We're very broad, but we're not very deep.

0: But things can happen in China, an earthquake. And in the evening news, we can see the damage that was done by the earthquake on our TVs. The terrorists can blow a plane out of the sky, and in the evening news, we can see the wreckage of that plane as it's scattered over the countryside. And thus, we are more aware of the things that are happening in the world. But you see, the things that we see on the news, assaults, rapes, children abused, children kidnapped, children being murdered, our increased knowledge has increased our sorrow. For we're put in touch with a world that is filled with sorrow and grief. The prophet Habakkuk had insight into the inner workings of government, the government of his day. And he saw such corruption in the governmental areas that he finally said, "Lord, would you mind please not showing me anything else? I can't take it. The corruption and all that is going on, I just can't bear it, Lord. I'd rather not know. Please just leave me ignorant. Don't reveal these things to me. I'm not interested in any more revelation of what's happening. I would rather not know because it so frustrates me to see these things going on, and Lord, you're not doing anything to stop it. So please, just don't let me know anything else. Let me just be ignorant." With much knowledge is much sorrow, Solomon said. And he concluded finally in chapter 2 that wisdom does excel folly. Verse 13, "As far as light excels darkness." That to be wise is much better than to be foolish. It excels folly. Light excels darkness. But, he said, "So I am wise, and this man next to me is a fool. But we're both going to die. So what good is all of my wisdom? When I'm dead, what will it matter that I was so wise?" When you're lying there in the coffin and people walk by and they look at you and they say, "Man, what a fool he was," or "What a wise person he was," you won't be taking any note of what they're saying at all. You'll just be lying there. And no matter how smart you may have been, how wise you were, one day you're going to be lying there. And your wisdom cannot prolong your life. And so Solomon said, "With all of my wisdom, I'm going to die just like that fool over there. So what has been the value of all my wisdom? It's empty. It's frustrating." And so Solomon said, "I hated life, because I saw that the work under the sun was grievous. It was empty and frustrating." And if you live your life under the sun only, you live only for this life, you will come to the place where you will also, with Solomon, hate life. Because at the end of the road, you'll see how empty life is under the sun. Now he said, "I gave myself over to partying," chapter 2. I said, "I will prove thee with partying. Therefore, enjoy every pleasure." But he said, "This also was emptiness. For I said of laughter, it's crazy. And of partying, what does it do?" Then Solomon turned his energies towards making great works. In verse 4, he speaks of them. I built houses, I planted vineyards, I made gardens and orchards, planted trees, all kind of fruit. I made then the reservoirs to water the gardens. And then he said, I had servants, I had choirs, women choirs, men choirs, orchestras, great possessions of cattle. But this too, he said, was empty. And so he set about to amassing a fortune until he had gathered so much silver that we are told that silver was as common as rocks in Jerusalem. And he amassed great treasures of gold, developed a navy to go to Ophir to get the fine gold. And then he goes on to speak of this fact that anything he saw that he wanted, he got. Didn't hold back from my eye anything that I desired. And in his heart, he said, was nothing was held back from it. Everything I saw, verse 10, whatever my eyes desired, I didn't keep from them. I did not withhold from my heart any joy. He was totally indulged to the max. Didn't hold back anything. Anything and everything. Well, 700 wives, 300 concubines. I mean, talk about maxed out. What can you do more than he's done? I mean, it's... And yet, with all of this, he said, it was empty. I was frustrated. Coming to the end of the road, I looked back over my life and it was an empty life, unfulfilling. There's no prophet, he said, under the sun. And so he said, my heart despaired of all of its labor. And so the despair that overwhelmed him. And his conclusion, that life under the sun is filled with sorrows, travail, and grief. And he said, there is no rest at night when you're so indulged. Your life is just filled with sorrow, travailing, grief, and you can't even rest at night. And here he is, all of the wealth, all of the luxuries, everything, and he's tossing at night in his bed, filled with grief and sorrow as his soul travails. Emptiness. Now, in contrast, a person can live his life in the sun. This is the record. God has given to us eternal life, and this life is in his Son. And he who has the Son has life. In contrast to life under the sun, life in the sun is very rich and very fulfilling. The labor that you do for the Lord is never in vain. Paul the Apostle in Corinthians said, know ye that your labor for the Lord is not in vain. Whatever you do for the Lord, whether it turns out successfully or whether it turns out as a failure, doesn't matter. It's not in vain. God will reward you for it. For the effort that you made, for the energies that you expended, God will reward you. You never have done anything for the Lord that is in vain. How contrasted that is with the things that have been done for self. As Solomon looked back at all of the things he did for himself and saw the emptiness of it. As we mentioned, Solomon's dirge comes at the end of the road of life. He had lived for knowledge and pleasure and wealth and power and fame, but he found the end of that road, all that was left was that frustration, that emptiness, an unsatisfied heart. What about the end of the road for those who live their lives in Christ? Paul the Apostle. Paul who said, "For me to live is Christ." He lived his life in the Son. Confesses that. As he is coming to the end of the road, he is writing to his son in the faith, Timothy. Nero has ordered Paul's execution. And so he gets off this letter to his young friend Timothy, his son in the faith. And he said to Timothy, "The time of my departure is at hand. But I have fought a good fight. And I have finished my course. And I have kept the faith. Henceforth, there is laid up for me a crown of righteousness which the Lord, our righteous judge, will give to me. But not only to me, but to all of those who love his appearing." As he wrote to the Philippians to finish it, "For me to live is Christ," and he said, "To die is gain." I find myself in sort of mixed emotions. Because I have a desire to depart and to be with Christ, which is the best option by far. And yet, I know that my job here isn't over yet. You still need me. There are still things I need to teach you and share with you about the truths of God. And so for your sakes, I guess the Lord's going to leave me around here for a while, but I would much rather to depart and be with Christ, which is far better. The end of the road is not emptiness. It's not sorrow. It's not looking back over life frustrated and say, "Hey, I used all of my wisdom and I used all of my skills and I've amassed this great fortune. I've got all of these things and now when I die, who's going to spend all the money that I've collected and saved?" But serving the Lord, giving your life for Jesus Christ, when you come to the end of the road of this life, then there is that glorious looking forward to the inheritance that is incorruptible, undefiled, fades not away, that's reserved in heaven for you who are being kept by the power of God. It's just the beginning. I think of Peter. Nero has ordered him to be crucified. And Peter said, "Look, I don't deserve to be crucified like my Lord, so would you mind crucifying me upside down?" And Peter is awaiting now the date that has been set for his crucifixion. And so he writes off one quick letter to the church. And he said, in the letter, he speaks, of course, of that inheritance that is incorruptible and undefiled, that fades not away, reserved in heaven for us who are being kept by the power of God. But he said, "The time of my departure, I know that I'm going to be soon leaving this body. And so I felt it important that I write to you these things." I've already told you these things. I've told you several times these truths. But they are so important, I'm going to write them to you now that even after I'm gone, you'll be reminded of them because you'll have the letter. The truths about the glorious inheritance that we have. Incorruptible, undefiled, reserved in heaven. What a difference it makes when you come to the end of the road as to whether or not you've lived your life under the sun or you've lived your life in the sun. So many people, when they get to the end of the road, like Solomon, are filled with regrets, they're filled with despair, they're filled with cynicism, because they gave their whole life to living under the sun. And now it's over. And it was a waste. It was empty. Because you see, you can't go back and you can't redo it. You can't undo the things that have been done. You can't change yesterday. You can't relive yesterday. What is past is past. And you have only one life, and it will soon be past. And only what you do for Jesus Christ is going to last. Only the life in the Son has eternal, lasting benefits. This is the record. God has given to us eternal life, and this life is in His Son. And he who has the Son has life. Shall we stand? You see, I guess all of us choose whether or not to live our lives under the sun or to live our lives in the sun. The importance of that choice will surely be manifested down the road a little further. But maybe today the Spirit of God has been speaking to your heart and you say, yeah, I'm beginning to experience the emptiness of this life under the sun. The despair. I want a change. I would like a change. I'm not happy or satisfied with the way things are going. I would encourage you, go back to the prayer room. Begin life in the sun today. This is the record. God has given to us eternal life. The life is in His Son. And he who has the Son has life. May the Lord be with you and bless you, and may you have this week that joy, that fulfillment of knowing that you're doing what God would have you to do. Living your life in Christ. May your life be occupied with things that will count for eternity. In Jesus' name. The Lord bless thee.
1: The Lord bless thee.
0: And keep thee.
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5: As surely as sparks off a fire fly upward, man is born for trouble. In fact, there is nothing more certain than the fact that we're all going to die. That alone is the certainty of life. He gave you life in order to sustain that life for His own purposes.
6: What in the world makes us so embarrassed about the gospel?
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6: accept Jesus Christ and Him crucified.

0: you have little faith. And by the way, the Lord said that a number of times to the disciples. It's recorded in Matthew chapter 6 here in verse 30 and the parallel passage in Luke 12. You're worried about clothes, according to Luke. Again, in Matthew 8, he says, you have little faith, pointing out their fear of drowning in a storm when he was there. Matthew 14, another expression of Peter's fear and little faith. Matthew 16, the disciples continually expressing this lack of faith. This went through the whole duration, you might say, of our Lord's ministry with the disciples, that they continually demonstrated the inability to trust God for their lives. It's a sin to have a lack of faith. Not trusting God is a sin. Understand His love. Understand His care. Understand His power. Understand His abilities. Understand His promises. So it is, first of all, a sin to worry because of our Father. Because of our Father. Go down to verse 31. Here's the second time he says, do not worry. It's in a different form. Do not worry then, saying, what will we eat? Or what will we drink? Or what will we wear for clothing? For the Gentiles eagerly seek all these things. For your heavenly Father knows that you need all these things. First, seek His kingdom and His righteousness, and all these things will be added to you. Secondly, he says, don't worry because, I guess you could call it because of your family. Let's just use that term, because of your family. You're not a heathen. The term Gentile is the key term. You're not part of the nations. You're not pagan. You're not a part of the kingdom of darkness. You're not outsiders. It is needless. It is senseless. It is useless to worry. It is faithless to worry. When you're not a part of those who should worry because they have rejected their Heavenly Father, because they have no hope, they have no promise, they have turned against God, and God is their enemy, but not you. This is what Gentiles, and the verb is very strong, eagerly seek. They live for this. People outside the kingdom of God live for what they eat, what they drink, and what they wear. The pagans, the Christless world, those who do not acknowledge God, do not know God as their Father and have not come to Him to claim His provision and His promise, have reason to worry about their supply. They're on their own. Now, there's a providential provision. God allows the sun to rise and fall on the just and the unjust, and the rain the same. And God has providentially built into the world common grace by which people's lives can be sustained. And mark it, they are sustained by God. It is God who sustains the life of everything that lives, from the smallest insect to the most significant human being. They are all sustained by God. In a general sense, by His global providence and common grace, but they can lay no claim to deserving any provision from God by virtue of Him being their Father. In fact, those who reject the true God have created gods of their own, false gods, and thus they have violated the first commandment and are under judgment. They have no guarantee of their next breath. They have no promise of a protector, no one to care for them. They are outside God's kingdom. They're in the kingdom of darkness. They're in the kingdom of death. They should be afraid. The phrase of our Lord here is emphatic, and I mentioned it, but let me mention it again. Verse 32, the Gentiles seek, you could say, with all their energy, totally consumed in material gratification for survival. But how different are we? We are in God's family, and God assures us of a full supply of everything we need. It is shamefully wicked for a child of God to come down to the level of the heathen who don't know God. You're in God's family. The people of the world seek these things, and right they should, because they're their own protectors. They are their own saviors, temporally speaking, in a sense. They're on their own. They need to worry about food. They need to worry about drink. They need to worry about clothing. They need to worry about life. But they have to understand this. To do that, you end up serving money. Go back to chapter 6, verse 24. You can not serve two masters, for either you will hate the one and love the other, or be devoted to the one and despise the other. You can't serve God and wealth. But the world has made its choice. They will not serve God. They will serve money. Money is the ultimate god, whatever it takes for them to protect themselves, to provide for themselves, they pursue with all their powers. That's the real reason people chase money, because they have no supernatural protector. One way to say it would be they have no invisible means of support. We can't be like the world. Sons of the King, do not conduct themselves like the devil's beggar. So ask yourself, do I face life like a Christian, like a member of the family of God, the kingdom of light, or like a pagan? When things are difficult and a little bit unsure, how do I react? By fear or doubt? As if it all depended on me? Or do I react with joy and confidence because I know it's in God's hands? It's one thing to say you're a child of God, you belong to His kingdom. Hopefully, when life turns out to be deadly or terrifyingly fearful, that claim still holds because your trust is evident. It comes down to how Paul viewed life. And this is the bottom line, I think. In 2 Corinthians 4:18, he said this, "We look not at the things which are seen, but at the things which are not seen. For the things which are seen are temporal, but the things which are not seen are eternal." While everybody else is looking for the visible means of support because that's all they have, we're content to rest in the invisible means of support because, verse 32 again repeats the first point, your heavenly Father knows that you need all these things. Our Father rules the universe. All the inanimate and animate realities. And He has loaded this planet with amazing wealth, with amazing life. The most powerful thing in the temporal world is life. I'm constantly amazed at the power of life. Even a virus like this, this living virus, amazing power that you can't stop. It's a living thing. It's like the weeds that grow up in every crack in your driveway. Life is so powerful. God is the source of all of that life. All worry either assumes that God is not there, or that God does not care, or that God is there and does care but can't do anything about it. because he lacks the power. He is either unaware, indifferent, or impotent. But no, verse 32 says, your heavenly Father knows that you need all these things. And verse 33 at the end, and all these things will be added to you. He knows, which means he has the full awareness and he has the power to provide. He knows. He has the full awareness and he has the power to provide everything you need. God does care. God does know. God does provide. Worry is a sin. Verse 25, don't worry because of who your Father is. Verse 31, the second use of that same verb, don't worry because of the family you're in. You're not like the pagans, heathen outside the kingdom. And thirdly and finally, verse 34, don't worry about tomorrow, for tomorrow will care for itself. Each day has enough trouble of its own. Don't worry because of not only your Father and your family, but don't worry because of your future. And here it says, don't start worrying about tomorrow. That's literally how you would translate that form of the verb, merimnao. Don't start worrying about tomorrow. Providing for tomorrow, that's wise. Saving, that's wise. But God is the God of tomorrow, just as he is the God of today. How many times have you sung, "Great is thy faithfulness"? You probably can't even recall the number of times you have sung that. But it comes basically from a text in Lamentations chapter 3, written by Jeremiah. Listen to what it says. The Lord's loving kindnesses indeed never cease, for his compassions never fail. Verse 23 of Lamentations 3, they are new every morning. Great is your faithfulness. The Lord is my portion, says my soul. Therefore, I have hope in him. The Lord's mercies are new how often? Every morning. Why would you worry about tomorrow when the Lord's mercies are new every morning? Worry is a powerful force. It can steal your joy. It can rob you of contentment. It can destroy your testimony with others. It can fill you with anxiety and fear. Even panic attacks are related to the kind of anxiety that fear produces and worry produces. There are some people so committed to the sin of worry that there's nothing in the present to worry. They start looking into the future to find something. The Lord forbids that. Your future is in his hands. Your future is completely his. Back to verse 34 where we're looking now. So do not worry about tomorrow, for tomorrow will care for itself. Each day has enough trouble of its own. Don't push your fears into the future. God will give you strength for every new day. His mercies are new every morning. To anticipate trouble is to double it without the grace to endure it, because you're not there yet. You don't have the grace yet. To anticipate trouble is to double it. When God will allow it only singly and provide you sufficient grace for it. Fear is a liar. Fear lies to you. Fear tells you your future is not under control. That's a lie. Don't worry about tomorrow. Tomorrow will take care of itself. You've got enough trouble today. Deal with that. God will be there in the future. Hebrews 13:8, Jesus Christ the same yesterday, today, and forever. Don't cripple the present by worrying about the future. You destroy your joy and you lose the present. So worry is a forbidden sin, incompatible with the fact that God is your Father, you're a member of His eternal family, and your future is completely cared for. That makes worry stupid as well as sinful. Let the pagans worry. They have no protector. They have no promise. We're not spiritual orphans. We're not out floating around on our own. We're not spiritually homeless. We have a home. We have a Father. We have all of His resources and all of His riches at His disposal to dispense with us. He loves us. He cares for us. He meets every need we have. All He asks out of us is that we love Him and that obey Him and serve Him and not worry, because worry declares that we don't trust Him. Either we don't trust that He's aware when He is, we don't trust that He cares when He does, and we don't trust that He can do anything to protect us when He can. This is really a sin against the God who loves you. Backing up to verse 33, you really have the conclusion. Seek first His kingdom. There you go. Like the prayer, your kingdom come, your will be done. Seek His kingdom. Seek His kingdom. Everything that is in reference to Him and His righteousness. Walk in obedience. Walk in righteousness. Seek His kingdom, not the things of the world. Seek to know Him, to love Him more. Seek the things that make up the kingdom. The kingdom of God is joy, peace, power in the Holy Spirit. Seek His kingdom. Seek His righteousness. And all these things shall be added. All physical necessities will be added. Everything you need now and everything you need in the present and everything you would ever need in the future, all these things will be added for you. And Scripture says, eye has not seen, nor has ear heard, nor has it entered into the heart of man the things that God has prepared for those that love Him. Long for God's glory, and He will give you the rest. Obey Him, and He will fill your life with all good things. That's the one positive command in this whole passage. Three times, a negative command, don't worry, don't worry, don't worry. What sets worry aside, what buries it, is to seek first His kingdom and His righteousness. Be concerned about God, His glory, His righteousness. Be concerned about being an obedient believer, trusting believer, and God will pour out heavenly blessing on you. Over in the 10th chapter of Luke, and this would be a good place maybe to wrap up our thoughts, but in Luke chapter 10, our Lord is in the house of Mary and Martha. It says in verse 38 of Luke 10, they were traveling along and He entered a village, and a woman named Martha welcomed Him into her home. She had a sister called Mary, who was seated at the Lord's feet, listening to His word. But Martha was distracted with all her preparations. And she came up to Him and said, Lord, do You not care that my sister has left me to do all the serving alone? Then tell her to help me. The Lord answered and said to her, Martha, Martha, you never want the Lord to say your name twice. It's not good. Martha, Martha, you are worried and bothered about so many things, but only one thing is necessary. For Mary has chosen the good part, which shall not be taken away from her. You're fussing about the food. She's listening to the word. You're preoccupied with physical needs. She is consumed with spiritual nourishment. That's the best part. Why? Because man does not live by what? Bread alone, but by everything that proceeds out of the mouth of God, which originally comes from Deuteronomy 8. So, you want the best part? Seek the kingdom. You want to seek the kingdom? Then sit at the feet of Jesus, as verse 39 indicates Mary did, and listen to his word. Fill up on his word. Be thankful. Be encouraged. Walk in the path of righteousness. And God will supply everything you ever need. Let the word of Christ dwell in you richly. This is a time, I think, for all of us who are believers to rise above the fray and the panic. This is a time for all of us as believers to demonstrate our trust in the Lord. Let's make sure we give honor to our Father and our family and His promises of our future.
1: John, that is one of the most reassuring and helpful sermons that a worried person could hear. Why are people, believers, so anxious?
2: Well, of course, the Bible commands them not to be anxious for nothing, but commit everything to the Lord. Peter says, cast all your care on him, he cares for you. So there's no basic space, there's no room for worry or fear on the part of a believer. I think people who are believers, however, worry because they don't know how to obey that command. You can't make yourself not worry. You can't say, oh, I'm not going to worry even though I'm going to worry. Yeah, flip a switch, yeah. But it comes back to this. It's your view of God. The stronger your view of the sovereignty of God, the more worry disappears. People ask me all the time, do you worry about when you preach somebody might be offended? No. Do you worry about what's going to happen when you get into some kind of conflict? No. Do you worry about whether or not people will respond to a message? No. Why would I worry when God is absolutely sovereign?
1: He's in control.
2: Not only is he in control, but everything that he does is for the well-being of his own beloved children.
1: That's right.
2: So when things get difficult, when illness comes or accidents come or dire financial circumstances come or trouble in the church or disappointment with other ministers or pastors or friends let you down, this is all within the framework of the sovereign purpose of God to turn it for the benefit of the believer and his own glory. This is an incredible guarantee in life. Nothing can happen to you that God will not turn to your good and his glory if you submit and are obedient and rejoice in the middle of it. That's why Paul says, rejoice, and again I say rejoice, rejoice in all things, whatever they are. Learn to be content in any circumstance and let joy be your defining reality. Joy is, again, you can't stir it up. You can't sort of psychologically find it. You can't do some tricks to flip the switch, as you said. It flows out of your knowledge and confidence in God and his power and his purpose.
1: How about the ultimate example of what people are afraid of, which is death? You think about a passage like Hebrews 2:14 that says Jesus became a human so that God could deliver us from the power of the devil in death. I mean, that's an amazing...
2: Fear of death.
1: The fear of death is what has enslaved us before we knew Christ. So talk about that ultimate fear. In this sermon, you say that you've never heard people talk so much about death as they do these days.
2: Yeah.
1: How do we counter that fear of death? Because it's so built into the coming of Christ.
2: So who died the worst death that has ever occurred.
1: Jesus, because he didn't deserve it.
2: No, but that was the most horrific death ever. He's sweating, as it were, great drops of blood in the garden facing death. And yet it says in Hebrews, he died for the joy that was set before him, enduring the cross. Wow. For the believer, death just throws open the door to ultimate, everlasting, and eternal joy. So what is there to fear? If you don't have that confidence, you have everything to fear. Because after death comes the judgment.
1: Let's talk about creatureliness. Jesus appeals to creation to comfort believers' anxiety. Look at the lilies of the field. Look at the birds. And he says that to people, created people. What is going on there theologically?
2: My wife, Patricia, has a little bird feeder for hummingbirds. Yeah. And these little hummingbirds come about every day, and they take this nectar out of this little feeder she has. And I never look at them without saying, what was God thinking? And these little tiny things, fragile as they can be, with this high rev motor going all the time, buzzing these little wings, and the color detail, and some of the colors are effervescent. And I look at that and I say, God is a God of incredible detail, down to creating this tiny little motor in this tiny little creature and making them all these spectacular colors. If he's that concerned about that little thing that has no soul and is only momentarily for his glory, what does he feel about someone created in his image? Awesome. Every detail.
1: So a believer who's worried should look to the Word, but they should also look out the window.
2: Exactly. Look out the window and understand the God of infinite detail and beauty and care, and know that you're far more important to him than anything he created. That little bird and that mountain and everything in between.
1: Thank you, Pastor.
2: Thank you.

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1: Since nobody's perfect, how good is good enough? A book by C.A. Stanley. 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It only makes sense. 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Are you banking your eternity on a theory that doesn't hold water? Chances are you've never really thought it through, but you owe it to yourself to do so. 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How Good is Good Enough by C.A. 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

Hey, everybody. Today, we're going to tackle one of the most fascinating and difficult prophetic questions concerning the end times. And a lot of people ask me this question, how in the world, Brandon, is Islam going to be able to cooperate with the Whore of Babylon? And again, the Whore of Babylon is described in the book of Revelation 17 and 18. Babylon's talked about in Jeremiah 49:50 or 50:51. And then, Isaiah 13 and 14. And those are all the chapters concerning Babylon. But this Whore of Babylon, the religious element, the global, supranational, one-world religion that's forming right in front of our very eyes, people understand it as a supranational religion that'll incorporate all these other false religions under its banner, like Buddhism, Hinduism, false Christianity, and whatnot. But how in the world is it going to incorporate Islam? Because at first glance, it seems impossible. Islam obviously has its own exclusive truth claims. It doesn't get along very well with anybody, any other religions, by the way. It has its jihad against other religions, wants to dominate, things of that nature. It has its own eschatology, its worldview, and a dominant view to rule the world with a caliphate. You know that very well. And that's why people ask that question. I don't know how Islam is going to play a part in a global one-world religion. How's it going to cooperate with an ecumenical religious system that the Bible calls Mystery Babylon? Well, that's what we're going to tackle tonight and hopefully give you some answers to be able to satisfy these questions. So here's the thing that we start off with. The beginning of this is to understand Satan's kingdom itself. If you go to Matthew chapter 12, in your Bibles, Jesus is obviously being challenged by the religious leaders, and in chapter 12, you get to where they commit the unpardonable sin, the blasphemy of the Holy Spirit. And so they accuse Jesus in that chapter of casting out demons by the power of Beelzebub. Okay, so he cast out a demon that was causing the guy to be deaf and mute, and they said, well, this guy, Jesus, is casting out people by the power of the devil, basically, right? And so they didn't acknowledge the power of God, the Holy Spirit working through the Messiah. And so they said it's demonic power. And Jesus' response is a key understanding of how to understand the problem of Islam and the Whore of Babylon. It says Jesus responds in this way. It says Jesus knew their thoughts and said to them, every kingdom divided against itself is brought to desolation, and every city or house divided against itself will not stand. If Satan casts out Satan, he is divided against himself. How then will his kingdom stand? So that statement right there is profound. So Jesus reveals something critical about Satan's kingdom, that Satan's kingdom is not self-destructive. It's definitely coordinated, it's strategic, and it's unified in its rebellion against God. Now, does that mean every false religion agrees on every doctrine? No, far from it. False religions contradict one another constantly. Buddhism contradicts Hinduism. Hinduism contradicts Mormonism. Mormonism contradicts Jehovah's Witnesses and Catholicism and whatnot. But here's the point. They share a common rebellion against the one true God and his Bible and the true gospel. And that means they can cooperate temporarily when it serves the larger satanic agenda. That's the key to understanding Mystery Babylon. And let's go and dig a little bit deeper into Mystery Babylon and understand that. And then we're going to relate it to Islam and how these two will coincide. Okay? So John writes, so he carried me away in the spirit. This is chapter 17 of Revelation. He carried me away in the spirit into the wilderness, and I saw a woman sitting on a scarlet beast. And on her forehead a name was written, Mystery Babylon the Great, the mother of harlots, the abominations of the earth. Well, who is the woman? What is Mystery Babylon? Well, many people think that this refers only to a city. It doesn't. Yes, Babylon will be rebuilt, and it will be the headquarters of the Antichrist, but it's also a religious institution.
It's actually a three-legged stool if you want to think about it. There, you have a political element of Babylon, then you have an economic element of Babylon, and then you have a religious element of Babylon. And the harlot is the religious element of the Babylonian system. It's a one-world religious institution, basically. But Mystery Babylon in chapter 17 represents the final culmination of organized spiritual rebellion against God in the last days. It is the end stage global rebellion.

Babylonianism. And that's really evil, really wicked, but that's what scholars say was really going on. And so he became associated with the establishment of the first post-flood global empire. So Nimrod, in effect, is a type of Antichrist. He pointed to that. And then what did he do? He tried to clump up the whole world under one religion, one ecumenical movement, worshiping the gods of the stars, and one government. So humanity's rebellion at the Tower of Babel, it says this, and they said, come, let us build ourselves a city and a tower whose top is in the heavens. Let us make a name for ourselves. And so what is this concept of a tower to the heavens? Or it was a ziggurat that they built, kind of a pyramid structure, and on the top of it is where they would meet the gods. And so they got the idea from God himself, because God came down on mountains where everywhere God did significant things, he was always doing it on a mountain. There's a mountain in heaven, by the way. Revelation 21 talks about that. And so the picture then is, even on Mount Sinai, God came down to Mount Sinai. So what they would do, since they didn't have a mountain, and since they weren't worshiping the one true God, they created an artificial mountain with ziggurats or pyramids. And of course, these ziggurats and pyramids are all over the planet, right, in the ancient world. And then at the top is that's where they would meet the gods. And so it says it built a tower to the heavens. Well, the idea is that the stars they saw in the skies represented the deities that they worshiped, which were nothing more than fallen angels. And that's what they were doing on tops of the Tower of Babylon. It was really a portal to let them into the physical world and the physical into the spiritual realm, basically to create a gate, right? Babel means gate of God. And they were creating a gate, or we called it a portal, between this world and the next, where the gods could come and interact and they could interface with them. Very evil, very wicked, and that's what was going on during that period of time. So you notice what Babylon represented: a one world government, one world, you know, politics, one world economy, and one world religion with one centralized authority. So humanity was united apart from God in rebellion. So that's globalism without God. That's spirituality without truth, okay? And that's unity without righteousness. And so what did God do? It wasn't the right time for it. God judged it by confusing the languages and then scattered the nations, okay? And the nations took with them the spirit of Babel. That never disappeared. They took with it the religion of Babel with them and spread all over the world, okay? So Babylon throughout scripture became noted for its human pride, false worship, occult spirituality, political tyranny, economic control, and just flat out rebellion against God. So let's bring it up to speed now. By the time you reach Revelation 17 and 18, Mystery Babylon is in the final global manifestation of this Babylonian spirit. And why is she called the harlot, by the way? Well, it's because the Old Testament, spiritual adultery, is described as prostitution against God. So Israel would repeatedly commit spiritual harlotry by turning to idols. Remember that? Prophets Hosea, Jeremiah, Ezekiel, they all use that language. So the Whore of Babylon symbolizes a corrupt spiritual system seducing the nations away from the one true God. And notice what she's called. She's called the mother of harlots in Revelation 17. Why? Because Babylon is the fountainhead of all false religion throughout history. From Babylon spread occultism, astrology, fertility cults, idolatry, sacred prostitution, sun worship, counterfeit spirituality, all the cults that you see today, all the false religions you see today. So anyway, as empire spread, Babylonianism and its concept spiritually spread as well. Went into Assyria, Persia, Greece, Rome, you know, China, the Americas, everywhere in the entire world. So Mystery Babylon is therefore not merely one denomination or one religion. It is a collective culmination of organized spiritual rebellion against God, a supranational religion, kind of an umbrella organization, if you want to call it that. So this is important to understand how Islam will interface with the Whore of Babylon. So Revelation 17.

shows that the woman is riding a beast. Okay? What was it? And it's called a mystery. Well, the harlot was not a mystery in the Old Testament. Everybody knew about the harlot. Everybody knew about the Whore of Babylon. This is Zechariah chapter 5, right? What was the mystery? The mystery is that she would ride the beast for a temporary period of time. The beast is the Antichrist system, right? And there for a while, the beast system will support her. That's why she's riding on top. She will support, be supported by the beast system temporarily. Okay, so it's a temporary alliance between the false Babylonian system and the political power of the ten kings. Okay, so that was the mystery that got revealed in the book of Revelation. So it's religion, false religion, and the empire, the beast empire, working together. So anyway, Babylon's always been here. It's still here. It's infused itself into the church, you know, and you saw Babylon in the early church get into the church through state churches, political religions, and stuff like that. So it's always been here. But that's the final culmination. And so when this woman is riding the beast, the kings of the earth use the religious system to help unify the world politically. They use the whore as glue to unite everybody around this false spirituality. Eventually, what we see is when the Antichrist comes to power and the beast system destroys the woman at the 3.5-year mark, then for the last 3.5 years of the tribulation, the Antichrist is in power. And the Antichrist will not tolerate any rival authority. And that's why the kings of the earth, along with the Antichrist, destroy her and get rid of her. Okay, so that's the full gamut. Now, here's where Islam enters the discussion. Because people say, how could Islam, as militant as Islam is, you know, wanting a caliphate, doing jihad and things of that nature, cooperate with Mystery Babylon? Well, let's go back to what our Lord said. Satan's kingdom is not divided against itself. False systems may outwardly disagree theologically, but they will cooperate strategically against the truth. And Islam has already demonstrated the ability to cooperate pragmatically when it serves their purposes. Okay, they're doing that right now with Trump. So there's always been in Islam the ability to make coexistence arrangements based on hudna, based on taqiyya. Hudna means that I can make a treaty with you to regroup. I don't have to be honest with you. I can lie to you and make a treaty just to regroup. So they can do this. And they have done it before. So there is precedent already. Okay? So that's what we're seeing. So that means Islam would not necessarily need to abandon its theology to cooperate temporarily within a broader global framework. Now, I want you to think about what we're already seeing today. You have interfaith summits already going on in Islam. You have Abrahamic Accords, Abrahamic Unity Language, ecumenical gatherings. You see a lot of these guys do. I mean, for goodness sakes, and you go to United Arab Emirates, they have a mosque, they have a synagogue, and then they have a church all in one area, saying that, you know, Islam has never controlled the Temple Mount. The Temple Mount is really the Jews' Temple Mount. And it's like, what? Did I just hear him say that? Yeah, he just said that. You're starting to see these global religious dialogues, the interfaith dialogues with Yasser Qadhi and other individuals. A lot of the Islamic countries are getting on board on this climate-based spirituality unity, even though climate change or global warming is a fraud. They're still getting on board with that, and they'll go to meetings with that and pretend that they're really sincere about it. You'll hear calls from certain imams calling for religious coexistence, even though the majority of them don't do that. But anyway, it's starting to happen. The world's already being conditioned to think in those terms that there could be some flexibility with Islam. But anyway, the problem is, they're never going to give up their theology.
They can loosen things up. They can pretend they're on the defensive, especially when they're in the minority of a population. But here's the thing. They're not going to give it up. And they vehemently oppose the exclusivity of Jesus Christ. Jesus said, I am the way, the truth, and life. No one comes to the Father except through me. They vehemently oppose that. In fact, on their dome with a rock there in Jerusalem, in Israel, on the Temple Mount, it says right there on the script, Allah has no son. So what does Scripture say? When someone denies the Son, they are Antichrist. So anyway, that exclusivity that Christianity has is going to be hated by the world system, but hated by the Whore of Babylon. The Whore of Babylon hates anything that God says is right. She says it's wrong. If God says this is wrong, the whore will say it's right. So again, that's how she opposes God. She's just the opposite of what God says. So Mystery Babylon, the whore, does not require theological harmony in assuming false religions under her. What she only requires is unified opposition to biblical exclusivity. That's what she requires. She will let you believe whatever you want to believe as long as you oppose the God of the Bible. As long as you oppose the Bible, as long as you oppose Jews, as long as you oppose Christians, she's fine with that. Okay? So it's what you have to see in this one world religion is it's not unification of theology. Unification of morals. It's not unification of ethics. It's not unification of eschatology. It is unification in opposition to biblical exclusivity. That's what it is. So, this is why, you know, when you see the Antichrist come on the scene, he's initially rising as a peacemaker. He doesn't demand people to worship him on day one. He comes as a peacemaker. He's part of the ecumenical movement. That's why he signs a covenant with Israel. He emerges during a time of this ecumenical movement, this Whore of Babylon. Again, and the world's in chaos. There's wars, there's economic collapse, there's probably terrorism, social instability. There's world wars going on, especially after the aftermath of the rapture. There's a lot of things going on. And he emerges as a peaceful guy that coordinates with the Whore of Babylon. But like I said, at the 3.5 year mark, when he desires worship and proclaims himself to be God, her time is over. She's done. And they're going to get rid of her. So you can almost imagine, okay, what would the world be like after the rapture? Well, you got millions of people disappear, governments in panic, economics are shaken, military systems destabilize, infrastructure collapses, and people are desperate for order. When you look at pre-tribulational events that happen prior to the tribulation, like the Psalm 83 invasion or the Gog of Magog invasion, which I believe are prior to the tribulation, well, look at what happens to Islam, especially its fighting men during that time. Psalm 83 includes an all-Arab invasion of Israel, and they are throttled by Israel. There's hardly anyone left alive after that. And then you've got the Gog and Magog invasion that includes, Turkey and includes Iran and Sudan and Libya and Russia, whatnot. These are all Islamic countries except for Russia, which, again, a lot of its military are actually Islamic. People don't know that. But anyway, that attack will also wipe out a lot of the Muslim fighting men. So Psalm 83, Gog and Magog, wipe out most military Muslim age men in those attacks. And so what you then are left with is women and children that are Islamic and maybe some older men that didn't fight in these wars of Gog and Magog or Psalm 83. And so you'll have a very weakened Islam at that point in time. And so they're going to be disoriented, destabilized, and that's a perfect environment, you know, for the Whore of Babylon just to capitalize on that and really not have any opposition.
So it's not that hard to imagine, once Psalm 83 and Gog and Magog goes down, that Islam does not have its fighting soldiers to do jihad anymore. They're pretty much eliminated. And so, under those conditions, and people wanting to do temporary cooperation because all chaos is just breaking loose all over the planet, you can see it becomes very plausible that Islam would cooperate with the Whore of Babylon just for pragmatic reasons. Its identity would be tolerated, its holy sites would be protected, its economic interests would be preserved, and you would have this broader Abrahamic peace language embraced by the Whore of Babylon. I can totally see how that could work. So, what we understand then is the first half of the tribulation involves religious coexistence with all parties, except the one true faith, except the 144,000. Then you got Moses and Elijah back on the scene, and they're giving the truth out, and you're starting to get some Jewish and Gentile people saved, and then there's a great revival of salvation that happens in the first half of the tribulation. And again, we don't know the numbers, but it's a great revival. It's multitudes, right? A lot. But at the same time, the rest of the world is coming under this religious coexistence of the Whore of Babylon. And by the way, the Whore of Babylon doesn't play games. If you will not bow a knee to her and you resist her, she cuts your head off. That's what she does. Again, at least for the first 3.5 years of the tribulation. But like I said, once you get to the midpoint of the tribulation, everything changes about the Whore of Babylon. The Antichrist moves from being peacemaker to a deified tyrant, claiming himself to be God. He rises back from the dead, right? Satan is cast out of heaven, and he's bound to the earth, and he knows his time is short. And by Revelation 13, the whole world is made to worship the beast. So that's what ends up happening. And so I think that's how, when people ask me the question, how is Islam going to play a part into the Whore of Babylon? Well, it's tempered. It's already willing to be pragmatic, to make deals. That's what it's doing. But at the end, a lot of its fighting men are completely obliterated. Psalm 83 and Gog and Magog. And so you have older men, you have women, you have children that are left in the Islamic populations. And so what would they do? Just simply come under the banner of the one world ecumenical system that will allow them to keep doing what they're doing. So anyway, it's temporary because it eventually moves to the Antichrist, but that's how we're to understand it. So what we need to understand about Mystery Babylon is Mystery Babylon therefore functions as a transitional system preparing the world for total allegiance to the Antichrist. And so when you take a step back and look at the bigger picture, Mystery Babylon right now is forming. It is doing it right now. This is what we call ecumenicism or pluralism. It is one world spirituality, right? Eventually, it will come under a centralized authority. It's unity without God, religion without truth, peace without repentance. It's all that junk, right? And again, just to remind ourselves, Jesus already told us how Satan's kingdom operates. A kingdom is not divided against itself. The Whore of Babylon is not going to fight against Islam, and Islam is not going to fight against the Whore of Babylon, because in essence, that would be the kingdom dividing against itself. And Satan does not cast out Satan. False systems may outwardly disagree, but they will cooperate when they go against God's kingdom. And that's why Islam could temporarily cooperate with Mystery Babylon despite theological differences. So again, the unifying principle is not doctrinal agreement, just to remind you. The unifying principle is rebellion against Christ, rebellion against the Messiah. And ultimately, all roads within Mystery Babylon lead to the worship of the beast. That's eventually where it heads. And that's why, now more than ever, believers must stand firm in biblical truth. This ecumenical, interfaith dialogue, global spirituality,
unity at the expense of truth, faithfulness, tolerance and faithfulness to, acceptance and all that stuff. Those are all sound like nice terms, but that is coming from the Whore of Babylon. It's faithfulness to Jesus Christ alone. That's it. And his word, what he says. So that's what we need to understand. So I hope that helped you out. Hope that gave you a little bit more insight of how things will go down. But rest assured, it is happening. The whore is making her move now. She has very little time, but she is definitely making her move. Anyway, a couple things before we leave. Make sure you like, subscribe, and share this with a lot of people as much as you can. That helps us get the word out. And also be praying for us. We get a lot of opposition, so we need your prayers in the spiritual battle that we're in. And if the Lord puts it on your heart to help us financially, that would be tremendous. You can help us out. Go to BrandonHoltouseMinistries.com. You can give to the Giving tab, and that helps us continue to get the word out and spread the message during these last days. So anyway, thank you, and remember what the Lord said. When you see these things begin to happen, like the formation of the Whore of Babylon, look up, lift up your heads, for your redemption draws near. God bless you guys. We'll see you next time.

0: Since nobody's perfect, how good is good enough? A book by C.A. Stanley. Good people go to heaven, don't they? It only makes sense. Actually, it doesn't really make any sense at all. Are you banking your eternity on a theory that doesn't hold water? Chances are you've never really thought it through, but you owe it to yourself to do so. 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
1: There is one ministry that is foundational to the health of the church and to the health of society. That is the church's mission and ministry to its families.

0: Welcome to Christ Meets Culture. I'm Pastor Rob Pacienza. Today we're talking about the most important institution in society, the family. From the very beginning, God established the family as the foundation of human flourishing. In Genesis, before government, before schools, before any institution, there was the family. Family is foundational. And when it's weakened, the effects ripple outward across our neighborhoods, our communities, and the entire culture. So if you want to understand the health of a nation, just look to the health of the family. As Christians, we can't afford to be passive. We must be intentional about building healthy, biblical families that reflect God's design and truth. Later, I'll share some practical, real-world guidance on how to do that. But before we get there, I want to ground us in Scripture, because if we don't understand God's design, we will be shaped by the culture instead of shaping it for Christ. And that's exactly what Christ Meets Culture is all about. As a pastor, I often am the recipient of emails and texts informing me of new ministries and new programs to support, to implement, support financially, support with my presence. New programs and initiatives to implement here at this church, all great ministries promising to revitalize ministry, to revitalize the congregation. And while so many of these ministries and programs and initiatives are great and good, I want to propose to you this morning that there is one ministry that is foundational to the health of the church and to the health of society. That is the church's mission and ministry to its families. We could have the greatest programs in the world, but if our families are not healthy, the church cannot be healthy. And if the church is not healthy, then society will not be healthy. I want to propose to you this morning, and in the context of our sermon series, that family is not just one of many things that is important to God. It is central. Central to God's plan, God's mission. It is central to the advancement of the kingdom of God. And I want us to look briefly this morning through the lens of Genesis, that first word, at the priority and the centrality of the family of God, the nuclear family of God, in the context of the broader family of God, which is His church. The first thing I want us to see in Genesis is the origin and the foundation of the family. The very first institution is not the church. The very first institution created by God is not the state. But the very first institution divinely created by God is the family. In Genesis chapter 2, we read about the institution of marriage, marriage that was to result in procreation. We read that a chapter earlier in Genesis chapter 1, verse 28, the cultural mandate that man and woman are not just supposed to get together in marriage, but they are to get together in the context of covenant marriage for the purpose of filling the earth and multiplying so that the whole earth would be filled with image bearers of the Most High God. That's why the attack on the nuclear family in today's culture is such a horrendous thing, because it attacks God's primary means for advancing His kingdom through the cultural mandate. Allowing parents to embrace the high and holy calling of raising their children and having children, not seeing children as a burden or a nuisance, but a gift from God and their ability to fulfill the cultural mandate to be fruitful and multiply. God's kingdom purposes on earth would be fulfilled primarily through the nuclear family. God could have chosen any metaphor to describe the church. What does He choose? Family. So that we would learn about the context of our eternal family and the broader church family, how would we learn about it? We will learn about the love of God and the fellowship that we experience with one another and that we will experience with each other, our eternal brothers and sisters forever. We learn about the love and the message and the ministry of God and His church through the context of our immediate family. It is the training ground to produce disciples of Christ and evangelists of the kingdom. You're sitting here saying, if family is so good, if family is instituted and designed by God, then why are our families so hard? One of the things that we have in common is that there is not one person in the room this morning that is immune from experiencing the brokenness of this world and its effects on our family. Maybe some of you come from a broken family. Maybe some of you have experienced divorce. Maybe some of you are estranged from your parents or estranged from your children. There's not one single person that's immune from feeling and experiencing the effects of the brokenness of this world. And the root of the problem, why this divine institution of the family seems so hard, is because of the reality of sin. Because we know if Satan is going to attack something first, what is it? He's going to attack the family. And that's precisely what he did in Genesis chapter 3. We see the results of sin. But how did it happen? We read in Genesis 1 and 2 that God creates humanity in his image. He brings them together in marriage and the covenant, the sacred covenant of marriage, to be fruitful and multiply. But in Genesis chapter 3, Satan, taking the form of a serpent, attacks the family. And he attacks the family with truth. And he deceives the family. And you know, I used to read Genesis 3, and I used to think that Adam was out and about, far away from Eve, watching football or doing something else, and just kind of left Eve alone. But you know, the passage in Genesis 3 says that Adam was right there. That's how Satan gets us. It wasn't just a matter of Adam leaving his bride. Adam was right there and did nothing about it. In front of Eve, he abdicated his role as provider, defender, and protector, and right in front of him, allowed Eve to be deceived by the evil one. And we see the results of man abdicating his role in the home, of staying silent. Silence is complicit. He's complicit in this. And we see what happens. In verse 11, not only are we estranged from God, not only is our relationship with God broken, but we see in verse 12 and 13 that marriage and family is broken as well. The home is torn in two. God first goes to Adam, rightfully so. How did this happen, Adam? And what does Adam do? He throws his wife under the bus. It's the woman that you put me here with. And Eve's no better in verse 13. She takes no ownership as well. And so here you have the parents of all humanity throwing each other under the bus, taking no ownership of their sin. And we've been paying the fatal price ever since. This is the reason why something so good and beautiful like marriage and family feels so hard. If you care about the flourishing of this world, you will be concerned about the health and the flourishing of the nuclear family. Look at this book. This is called Lessons on Liberty.
1: There are few things as enjoyable as passing the beautiful, timeless truths of America's Christian heritage on to the next generation. 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
0: We see the problem with the family, but where's the good news? Is there hope for the family today? That brings us to our third and final point, hope for the family. You see, the reality is, as I've said before, we've all failed in many ways in our family dynamics. And really what we all need, we need a vision of a family that has a perfect father and a perfect child. And you go, where in the world can you find a family like that? Well, in Genesis chapter 3 and verse 15, what's known as the first gospel, in the midst of the ruin of this world, in the midst of the brokenness of the nuclear family, God gives humanity this promise, and it's in verse 15. I'll put enmity, I'll put a divide between you, talking to the serpent and the woman, between your offspring and her offspring. He shall bruise your head, this seed, this offspring, and you shall bruise his heel. For those that have studied the Bible for some time, we know that Genesis 3:15 is a prophecy, a first prophecy about the seed of the woman who would eventually be Jesus Christ. Jesus would be the offspring. He would be the seed of the woman that would come thousands of years later, that on the cross his heel would be bruised, but through his death and resurrection, he would crush the head of the serpent once and for all. You see, it is the promise of the seed, Jesus the Christ, the perfect child, the perfect son that comes into the world and offers hope and redemption and reconciliation to the perfect father. Isn't it amazing? In the midst of ruin, in the midst of the nuclear family being divided in two in Genesis 3, what does God go back to? He goes back to the promise of a family, a new and better family, a Savior that would come into the world, the seed of the woman, Jesus Christ, that would offer for every broken marriage and every broken family the hope and the promise of redemption. And it is Jesus the Christ at the center of our families and our marriages, at the center of our church family, that gives us our only hope. Our only hope of redemption, our only hope for full flourishing. We don't have the power, but the perfect child does. If you don't know this perfect child, Jesus the Christ, that was promised in the garden, who came 2,000 years ago, who lived the life that you could never live, who died on a cruel cross, who was raised for your sin and for your brokenness, I pray that you would look to him today, you would repent of your sins, and you would be saved. It is the only hope for broken sinners. It's the only hope for broken families. It's the only hope for a lost and dying world. You see, we are not at Coleridge looking for perfect families, for even your pastor would be disqualified. But what we are looking for is families that are growing together by grace. We're looking for families that are dependent upon the gospel, families that are committed to the truth of Scripture and raising their children up with a biblical worldview, families that are dependent upon each other, yes, but the saving power of Jesus as they navigate times of trial and despair, families that learn to celebrate together and experience moments of gratitude together. And we're looking for a broader church family that by his grace and for his glory is able to come alongside of our families and encourage them in the nurture and admonition of the Lord. We need Jesus in our families. We need Jesus in our church family. The hope of this nation and the hope of our culture is healthy churches And the healthy churches will be found with churches that celebrate and equip and honor the nuclear family as designed by Almighty God.
2: Hi, I'm Jennifer Kennedy Cassidy, and I'm so happy to be here, Rob, for this inaugural episode of Christ Meets Culture. You know, my dad was deeply committed to proclaiming the gospel to the world by using cutting-edge technology and media. And so I am so happy and encouraged to see Christ Meets Culture carrying on that mission.
3: Jennifer, your dad was a true pioneer, and he did lay a firm foundation for this ministry. And that's exactly what Christ Meets Culture is building upon, to ensure that biblical truth continues to be taught to the next generation.
2: Well, that is so inspiring to know that we are focusing on the next generation.
3: And we have an exciting announcement today. In the month of June, we will match dollar for dollar up to $1 million.
2: Wow. And that means your gift has doubled the impact.
3: We want to ensure that this ministry continues to reach the next generation with biblical truth in this nation and beyond.
2: So please join us and give generously so that Christ can meet and transform our culture for generations to come.
4: I really appreciate Pastor Paciencia's preaching. So many Christians, especially the younger Christians, don't know how to stand up for our biblical or constitutional rights. I'm going to start a golf ministry and share the information I've learned from you with the next generation.
3: If we're going to raise the next generation with a confident and resilient faith, it has to go deeper than just knowing what the Bible says. It means preparing them for the world they're actually walking into. In my conversation with Natasha Crane on the City of God, she lays out four essential foundations every parent needs to understand. What are some practical tips you can give parents, grandparents, to really help root them and ground them in God's Word so that they are sent out into the world prepared and ready for the mission?
5: Well, I think that there are basically four things that every kid needs in order to have a confident faith today. Number one is an understanding of what the Bible teaches. Number two is why I believe it. Number three is what others believe. And number four is how to answer challenges. And overwhelmingly, the default for people is to go to just the number one. It's what we believe. And of course, we need to teach our kids what the Bible teaches. That is the most fundamental thing that we need to be doing. But we need to be doing it at a much deeper level than what we typically are. So I would say, even when people tell me, oh, yes, I'm definitely teaching my kids about the Bible, I would still push and say, we need to go deeper with what we're actually teaching, because there's so much biblical illiteracy today and so much confusion in culture about that. But we do need to go to those next steps of talking about, you know, why is there a good reason to believe that it's true? That's huge. You can tell your kids over and over and over again what's in the Bible, but unless you're actually talking to them about why is this true? How can we know this? They're going to go out into a world that tells them that's ludicrous. That's crazy. That's, you know, only stupid people who are anti-scientific believe that things like miracles can happen. You know, these are the kinds of challenges that they're going to get. And if kids aren't prepared for them and they don't know that there are good reasons to believe Christianity is true, then they're just going to think that it's just another, you know, opinion that their parents had. So we really have to ground them in that. And then the third part of that, what other people believe, this is extremely important. And a lot of parents will push back on this and say, well, I'm not going to spend any time talking about what other people believe. I just want my kids to know the truth. But this is a mistake, because worldviews can be tricky. They can be confusing. If somebody tells your kid, hey, there is no God, your kid, if they grow up in a Christian home, is going to know, okay, that's in conflict with Christianity. However, in today's world, a lot of the confusion comes from it not being that clear cut. When you start hearing people saying things like, oh yeah, we want to, you know, really focus on lived experience, and we care so deeply about justice and about marginalized groups and oppression. Kids hear that and they think, well, that sounds like Christianity. And they don't realize there's a whole worldview under that that's producing concepts that basically there's a different dictionary for. And so we can't just teach our kids about truth. We have to teach them about the lies so that the truth becomes more clear and it becomes more valuable as well. So they have to understand what the culture around them believes. And then finally, how to answer challenges. Help your kids see the things that people are saying about Christianity. And sometimes parents and grandparents say, well, I don't want them to hear all of these things. But it's kind of like a lot of things in life. You want your kids to hear it from you first. You know, give them the opportunity to hear these challenges. I will send my kids things all the time. I'll text it to them and just say, hey, look at this article or look at what this person is saying. And, you know, what worldview does that come from? You know, how do we answer these kinds of challenges? So it's really important to prepare them to hear those things from us so that we can start to have a relationship where we're answering those questions. And from an early age. Anyone who has teenagers, I have three teenagers, anyone knows it gets harder to talk to your teenagers the older that they get because they're busy and they're less interested in what mom and dad have to say. So start from a very young age. It's never too young.
3: So as this episode comes to a close, I just want to leave you with a few reminders. As was mentioned in the message, never forget that the family is foundational to a healthy society. Before there was the state, before there was the church, there was the family. Genesis 1 tells us God creates male and female in his image, and he gives them this mandate, be fruitful and multiply and fill the earth. And so right there, we see the foundational nature of the family. And I would go as far as saying that the family is the primary instrument by which God would advance his kingdom purposes. Therefore, it should be no surprise that the evil one has always wanted to attack and divide and eliminate God's design for the family because it's so important to the advancement of the kingdom of God on earth as it is in heaven. And Satan, ever since Genesis chapter 3, has been trying to divide and abolish the family. You think about in our modern history, in 1848, Karl Marx writes the Communist Manifesto. What does he say? In order to change society, we have to abolish the family. He also talked about education, that it's the state and not the parents that educate their children and raise them up. And we think about in the last few years in this nation with the rise of institutions like Black Lives Matter. When you read through the 13 guiding principles, one of those guiding principles is the abolishment and disruption of the nuclear family in order to bring change in society. So never forget how sacred the family is and how Satan is always going to try to attack the Christian family in particular because it's so important and so foundational in advancing God's kingdom purposes. All that to say, we need healthy families. If families are so important to God and his kingdom, we need healthy families. So I want to just give you a few tips on what it means to have a healthy family. Now, first of all, when I say healthy families, I do not mean perfect families. There's no such thing. But we should strive for and long for healthy families because this is God's primary means for advancing his kingdom. Some of the ways in which we can have a healthy family, make sure that weekly Lord's Day worship is a priority. Not sporting events, not travel sports, not going to the beach, not playing golf, not sleeping in, but making Lord's Day worship a priority. Make it something that you look forward to as a family, and you remind your children and your grandchildren that we are going to do everything possible to get you to the King every single week. But it can't just be a weekly rhythm. It needs to be a daily rhythm as well. I would encourage you to think about how are you reading and applying God's word? How are you praying together as a family on a daily basis? This doesn't mean having a formal worship service in your home. It means around the dining room table. It means around the living room setting. It means before they go to bed and before they go out the door in the morning. You're talking about the firm foundation in which we as a family build our lives upon, and that firm foundation being God's word. Help your children understand that God's truth speaks to all of life, that Christ is King and Lord over every area of life. So it doesn't matter if it's what happened in the classroom that day, what they saw on the news, what they saw on their social media feed, we want to show them that God's word is applicable to every area of life. We want to raise up young men and women who love God's word, cherish God's word, and know what it means to have a biblical worldview for all of life. And in addition to reading together, that you're praying together, that you're going to the Father together, that you're saying that we are going to be a family that is utterly dependent upon God as our Father. Another tip is practicing forgiveness and repentance in the home. Our children don't need to see our competence. They need to see our brokenness. They need to see that we are weak and we are needy and we mess up. And when we do mess up, we're going to be the chief repenters in the home. What a great testimony to be able to model that for your children, that when you mess up, that you can look your son or your daughter in the eye and say, the same God that you pray to is the God that I need to pray to, that we can go to the Father together to ask for forgiveness. What a beautiful picture of a healthy family going to the Father together, not only to pray and to ask for things, but to ask for forgiveness, to ask for a spirit of repentance. But final tip, you can't do any of this without Christ and his power. A healthy family ultimately has Christ at the center of the home. We need to be able to tell our children and our grandchildren that we can't, but we know the one who can. It is Christ and his gospel that gives us the power to fulfill our callings in the home and to fulfill our kingdom purposes in the world for the sake of the kingdom of God. So let's make sure that our Bible study and our worship and our prayer life and everything we talk about ultimately points not to us, but points to Christ as the ultimate power as we go about fulfilling this high calling of building healthy Christian families here in the West. As we think more about the topic today, and as we think about all of the topics that we cover here on Christ Meets Culture, and as a ministry as a whole, we want to be a resource ministry that comes alongside of Christians all across North America to help them think about what does it mean to engage culture faithfully for the kingdom of God. So I would encourage you to check out our website, crm.tv. There you'll find this episode, countless other episodes, podcasts, books, short form videos, all existing for one purpose: to make Christ known in every area of life. We have produced a book called Hope of the World. 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You can get this resource and more at crm.tv. What a moment to be a Christian. What a moment to be alive. I think this is the greatest time to be a Christian, to advance our message of hope to a lost and dying world. Thanks again for joining us. We pray that you'll join us next time on Christ Meets Culture. And remember that the culture may change, but Christ always remains the same.
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11: Hi. Hi, everyone. Thanks for joining us on today's 700 Club. The terrorist group Hezbollah has rejected the proposed peace agreement between Israel and Lebanon, and that could mean more warfare ahead for Israel and Hezbollah.
12: Well, the development comes as President Trump is warning Iran against deadly attacks on U.S. forces. Joshua Swanson brings us the story from Jerusalem.
13: The ceasefire deal designed to end months of fighting between Israel and Hezbollah is now in jeopardy. The plan would halt Hezbollah's attacks and allow the Lebanese military to deploy into parts of southern Lebanon. Hezbollah leader Naeem Qassem rejected the U.S.-mediated agreement and refused demands that the terrorist group withdraw its fighters from southern Lebanon near the border with Israel. Qassem's response was definitive.
14: Surrender and defeat and the realization of the enemy's goals, like Satan's dream of entering heaven.
13: He also promised Hezbollah would continue its warfare with Israel.
14: As long as the occupation exists, the resistance will continue.
13: The rejection comes as fighting continues on the ground. An Israeli officer was killed Thursday in a Hezbollah anti-tank missile attack in southern Lebanon. Israel responded with airstrikes and artillery fire against Hezbollah targets. Meanwhile, the European Union has pledged 100 million euros to the Lebanese army. Kaya Kallas, EU foreign policy chief, wrote in a post on X that the latest ceasefire between Israel and Lebanon offers a chance to prevent a return to full-scale hostilities. Lebanese President Joseph Aoun described the proposal as the last chance to reach a final, comprehensive ceasefire. Despite Hezbollah's rejection of the deal, President Donald Trump insisted negotiations remain alive.
15: They called us and they said, how about stopping?
13: The Lebanon ceasefire talks are closely tied to broader negotiations with Iran, which wants an end to fighting against Hezbollah. As for the U.S. conflict with Iran, President Trump issued a stark warning to Tehran, saying the deaths of American troops from Iranian attacks would trigger a swift U.S. response.
15: It would be a good reason. I'll be honest with you. If they killed U.S. troops, I think I would do that very quickly.
13: About ongoing negotiations, Trump said,
15: the main parts of the deal is that they can't have a nuclear weapon.
13: The president also downplayed concerns about Iran's stockpile of enriched uranium.
15: We could get it right now. I don't think they could stop us if we wanted, but there's no reason to. It's entombed.
13: Meanwhile, a statement attributed to Iran's supreme leader Ayatollah Mojtaba Khamenei claimed the United States and Israel suffered a decisive blow during the conflict and are now facing profound humiliation. Even so, diplomatic efforts continue. Washington is pressing Tehran for a response to a proposed agreement by the weekend, with hopes of a signing ceremony in Geneva next week. At the same time, the U.S. Embassy in Jerusalem is warning Americans that the security situation remains volatile and could change rapidly if fighting resumes. Joshua Swanson, CBN News, Jerusalem.
11: Our CBN News Middle East Bureau Chief Chris Mitchell is with us now for more from Jerusalem. Chris, what is the view in Israel regarding a potential agreement with Lebanon? Can Lebanon deal with Hezbollah, or is that something Israel has to do?
16: Well, I think bottom line is something Israel has to do, Andrew. As his report says, Hezbollah refusing to disarm, similar to what Hamas is saying in Gaza. They won't disarm either. The proposal right now will incorporate what calls so-called pilot zones, Andrew. The IDF would leave these areas in southern Lebanon, and then the Lebanese army would fill that area. This is part of the memorandum of understanding, these talks in Washington. And so it seems like the question is, can the Lebanese army do that job? Historically, the Lebanese army hasn't been effective in the past, so will these pilot zones work? There does seem to be a historic opportunity, though, Andrew. But what will it take to defeat Hezbollah militarily? And I think that would have to be the IDF, not the Lebanese army. And that would be a possibility where the Lebanese and Israelis could finally be at peace so that one would be able to have breakfast in Jerusalem and lunch in Beirut. Andrew, it's really not that far away. It's about 150 miles from where I'm standing to Beirut. But the last few decades, it could have been across the ocean.
11: Let's talk about Iran. It seems like the same situation every day. More negotiating. The president is hoping for a deal, but the U.S. is also warning the situation could change quickly. What's the view in Israel?
16: think Israelis, Andrew, are skeptical of a deal with the current regime. They really want a definitive solution to the regime. They don't want it to survive and miss what they believe is an historic opportunity. If the regime does survive, it's the same ideology, the same theology. Just before October 7th, there was a major address next to a mosque where they believe the Mahdi, their Islamic Messiah, will return. They have an apocalyptic end of days view. Hard to compromise with this kind of ideology. And that's why they think this is an opportunity to bring regime change that could transform Iran, that could change the Middle East and eliminate the enemy that has, for since 1979, been chanting death to Israel and death to the U.S. And so here in Israel, they think it's a historic opportunity to really bring a change to the people of Iran and to the people of Israel.
11: All right, staying in Iran, let's talk about the church. What can you tell us about what's happening with the church in Iran?
16: Andrew, this is one of the major stories in the global church today, a profound move of the Holy Spirit, people having supernatural visitations, dreams, and visions, many times of a man in white, and they often come to faith. And after these visions, they sometimes meet believers, they get a Bible, and they come to faith. There's a major underground church in Iran right now. I've had the opportunity to meet some of these Iranians who came to faith through a vision. They love the Lord, and that actually, Andrew, they also love Israel. Satellite television has really played a major role in this, and Mohabbat television, something CBN has been doing, broadcasting into Iran for more than 20 years. And so this church has a vision to evangelize Iran and the Middle East. But like all the people right now in Iran right now, it's a struggle. It's a huge struggle. People are out of work. They're having trouble feeding their families. So everyone, not just believers. So such an important time to be praying for the people of Iran and to be free. And that's something that people are here and in Israel.

0: adults to be fruitful and multiply. Here's CBN medical reporter Lori Johnson with the story.
1: Young women are having, on average, 1.5 children, which is not enough for the U.S. population to replace itself. The Trump administration warns that means dire consequences unless the average grows to the accepted replacement rate of 2.1 births per woman.
2: It's a threat not only to our economy, to our national security, it's a direct threat to our Social Security Trust Fund, to the Medicare Trust Fund.
1: In an effort to make American families again, the administration has launched moms.gov.
3: Let me speak a little bit about the reality that 1 in 3 Americans are underbabied. What does underbabied mean? That means that you either don't have any children or you have less children than you would normally want to have.
1: Research shows top reasons for not having children include choosing to focus on other priorities such as career, concerns about the state of the world, or being able to afford raising a child.
4: We've done more for young parents than any administration ever in history, and we're going to continue to do so.
1: In addition to noting a $1,000 government contribution to new babies for an investment account, the website features deeply discounted IVF medications. Critics, however, say those would not outweigh the cost of childcare and housing. With more than 1 million women choosing to abort their babies each year, moms.gov directs users to pregnancy centers that offer counseling, free supplies, and more.
5: In addition to the government push, a number of faith-based groups are also encouraging couples to start or grow their family,
1: including the American Association of Pro-Life Obstetricians and Gynecologists.
6: This narrative about pregnancy that's very negative and discouraging for women has developed, but especially since the Dobbs Supreme Court decision, I legitimately think there are women out there who think that they will die if they get pregnant, or that there's no way that they can achieve their goals and their dreams if they have children.
1: They're pointing to statistics that mothers live longer, have higher rates of happiness, lower rates of depression and anxiety, lower risks of cancer, stroke, and heart attack, and expanded brain function.
6: It's establishing new neurological connections within her brain that not only will allow her to take better care of her child, but also will allow her to be able to multitask better than she ever could before she was pregnant.
1: The doctors group is sponsoring a new campaign called Rethink Pregnancy, along with Every Life Diaper Company.
7: To hold that child when she came out, there's no feeling like it. I want everyone to be able to experience that kind of love that surpasses any sort of goal to achieve your own ambitions or career moves.
1: Their campaign stresses the empowerment of motherhood.
7: We believe that everyone should find God, get married, and have children to be fruitful and multiply, because that's how we see our society thrive, and that's how we start to see health come back to a nation that so desperately needs it.
1: So while government and private groups encourage young couples to procreate, economic and social factors can make it a difficult sell. Lori Johnson, CBN News.
0: Well, hearing this story might have surprised you, but this is a real...
8: It's a problem.
0: It's a problem. We've been hearing about it in China. Now, I mean, economically, the future of this country, this is a problem. Mm-hmm. But resources are becoming available. I went and checked out moms.gov, the website talked about. There are some great resources on there. How about those health benefits for moms?
8: Yeah, that was interesting, wasn't it? Longer life. I had never heard that before.
0: And Terry agreed about the multitasking, for sure.
8: Well, I do think it's true. But, you know, I think everything in life, as you go on with life, you realize everything that's worthwhile has a challenge to it.
0: Sure.
8: You know, I mean, you have to invest yourself in it. And I think sometimes it's such a self-focused thing to think, well, I can't have or be everything I want to be if I choose to have children. Children are such a gift.
0: Yeah.
8: I mean, it's hard work, yes. Difficult, yes. But, you know, I thought back to my grandparents in the Depression, and you know, they had 7 children,
0: yeah.
8: And I mean, it was not easy, but everybody kind of did what they needed to do. They stayed family, and when their parents became elderly, they took them in. You
0: mm-hmm.
8: know, we're missing something
0: for sure. And the honesty is important. You know, it is difficult and challenging
8: yeah.
0: being a parent, but I'll just being a dad, it was a there was a capacity to love and care that I did not know I had. I did not know it was in there.
8: I'm right there. The, you know, the, what that mom said in that piece.

0: is so true. When that baby arrives, it's like a wow moment. And, you know, there's also the old historical saying that the hand that rocks the cradle rules the world. Mm. And it should be the mom and the dad both rocking the cradle. But, yeah, it's an opportunity and a privilege and a gift.
1: And, boy, did I learn a lot about my relationship with my Heavenly Father being a dad.
0: Oh, yes.
1: Strengths I had and then ways I needed to grow and continue
0: reliance.
1: To need to.
0: Reliance. Yeah. It's many layered, and don't miss it.
1: So if you're in this season of life, check it out. Moms.gov is the website.
0: Wonderful. Well, coming up, she had a beautiful home in California, a great job, tons of friends. Then came October 7th, and this woman left everything behind to live in Israel. See why she and many other American Jews are making Aliyah. That's next.
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1: When Jewish people immigrate to Israel, it's called making Aliyah. 8 million people around the world are eligible to make that move. The majority of them are here in the U.S., and there's a growing interest among them to live in the Jewish state. CBN's Julie Stahl brings us the story from Jerusalem.
3: Shortly after the war in Gaza began in 2023, California resident Leori Rush decided to immigrate to Israel.
4: I made Aliyah because of October 7th. That was my wake-up call. All of a sudden, my Jewish soul, my neshama, woke up and said, you can't do that to us.
3: Rush, a cybersecurity executive, had a very happy life in the Golden State.
4: I did very well. I have a beautiful home in Silicon Valley. I had tons of friends. I practiced jiu-jitsu. I used to go to my Reform synagogue. And life was great.
3: She said things changed, however, in California after terrorists invaded Israel and war began.
4: I did notice after October 7th that there was a lot more showing of Muslim pride, maybe, where you'd see hijabs, like everybody was wearing hijabs. Then there were a couple of like Palestinian protests in some of the shopping center areas. So I did notice more of that. And I also was accused of being a Jew.
3: That's not why she decided to leave, though.
4: I didn't feel like I was afraid, but I felt like I needed to support my people. People couldn't believe that I was going. The vision that they had was that I was moving to Gaza, I was moving to a war zone, which I knew I was, and I knew that it was in certain areas.
3: January 15th, 2024, Leori submitted her application to Nefesh B'Nefesh, which handles Aliyah requests from North America. And months later, she and her two dogs, Herbert Samuel and Baby Rose, moved to Israel.
5: Shema, my little babies.
6: We've seen a quite dramatic increase in Aliyah interest from North America since October 7th, October 8th, the start of this war.
3: Mark Rosenberg, a vice president at Nefesh B'Nefesh, tells CBN News that's resulted in a 40-45% jump in people applying, which has continued the last 2.5 years.
6: It's remarkable. I think it shows a lot to the spirit of people exploring Aliyah, that it's not just a flash, it's not an emotional connection. I think the main motivator for people who are interested in Aliyah really has to do with quality of life. They want to build their lives here, or they want to raise children here, or they want to open their professional careers here or take it to the next level. There's a lot of commonality that they feel as if that Israel is this great project of the Jewish people.
3: Since it began in 2002, Nefesh B'Nefesh has helped more than 85,000 North American Jews navigate the immigration process to Israel, settle into their new home, and help them find jobs.
6: The biggest obstacle to Aliyah, in my opinion, is fear of the unknown. I think any time people are going to move to a place, they want to make sure that they have a plan in place, whether it comes to schooling for their kids or just their general budget for what they're going to live off of. Another obstacle for people is family, is being far away from family. I think that the internet and these gadgets that we have that have made the world a lot closer for us have caused people to realize that you can stay connected even though you're living on the other side of the world.
3: Despite the war, Leori says she felt safe because her destiny is in God's hands.
4: So something could have happened to me in California, You know, maybe I didn't wake up one morning, right? So I had no fear that of coming here at all, not even for the language.
3: She would like everyone to visit and encourages Jewish people who would like to make Aliyah to take the plunge.
4: I think once you come here, you're home. I never really understood what welcome home meant until I came here. It's just an absolutely amazing place, and I think everybody should come and visit and live here if you want to. It will be an amazing experience.
3: Julie Stahl, CBN News, Jerusalem.
1: Certainly worth noting that 45% jump since October 7th of North Americans looking for help to immigrate to Israel. Liori said she had good friends, a good life, a good house, but now she has her home and she feels at home answering that call to support her people. And the statistics and numbers are proving she is not alone, Terry.
0: Yeah, remarkable statistics, really. Well, still ahead, a heartbreaking discovery. This woman looked at her husband's phone and saw a trail of romantic messages from another woman. Find out what she did next. That's coming up. And then also ahead, go behind the scenes of the Women's College World Series. Meet the best of the best softball players and see how their love of Christ fuels their passion. That's next.
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1: Texas softball won back-to-back Women's College World Series championships last night after defeating Texas Tech 4-1. It was on at my house. Very exciting. The eight-team softball tournament drew record viewership as millions watched. CBN Sports reporter Will Dawson talked with players from the various teams about how God is moving in college athletics.
5: Women's college sports and women's sports in general is surging in popularity, and that's true here in Oklahoma City, the home of the Women's College World Series. I had a chance to talk with some of the players about their dream come true and the reason they played the game.
7: My identity is not forming this sport, and just knowing that about myself helps me lead others and care for others. I think just loving one another is so important, and I've really just learned how to display that with my teammates this year.
8: I put everything into Christ. Pray every night before bed. I try to go to church every Sunday that I can if I'm not playing softball. But no, God is everything, and he's why I'm here, so I give it all to him.
9: Like, I feel like my job here is just to spread my faith to as many people as I can. And right now I use softball to do that. So just knowing, like, this world, hopefully, like, this world's not going to be my final place. Like, the end goal is to, like, be with my Savior, Jesus Christ. And I'm just using softball to spread that message.
10: I just kind of stay the course. I stay the course with God, my relationship with him. And I really didn't know what he was doing or what he was telling me in his story. But right now he's telling me a lot, and that he never leaves me, and that he really is my source of strength.
5: I know that prayer is a big part of your pregame ritual for a lot of you. Can you tell me what God has taught you this season about yourself?
11: Yeah, before every inning, I pray, and kind of it just helps keep me grounded. And I feel like it's just really been able to help me understand that I'm playing for something a lot more than just my success on the field or anything that I do on the field. And to be surrounded by a team that loves God so much has seriously just transformed my life. And all these girls just pour into Christ so much. So it really is just a joy.
12: I think when you're around people like Marley Giles and Audrey Vandegrift and Larissa Pruitt, who are so grounded in your faith, it really encourages you to also be grounded in your faith. And I think it really reminds me that I'm saved by my faith and not my performance.
13: My faith is something that has never wavered. He has always been standing through everything I've gone through in my life, and I give all gratitude and praise towards him, because that none of this would be possible without him.
14: I think Christ reminds me every day that he is with me in the highs and especially in the lows. And a lot of times people forget that he's in the good, he's in the highs, because we kind of forget about him and we push him to the side. We don't need you, but we always need Christ. We always need him in the highs and we need him in the lows. And he's going to meet us where we are, no matter where we are in our walk with Christ. He's going to meet us right there and when we need him.
15: Yeah, so it is for God who arms me with strength, and it's kind of just a really good reminder for me. It sticks there on my glove, so anytime, you know, times get hard, realize I'm playing here for a bigger reason than myself. And it's just really comforting to have that right there, knowing that not only, you know, God is there with me, but also my teammates, and I'm doing it for a bigger purpose than that.
16: Just putting God first in everything, no matter the circumstances. He's high or lows, he's there. So I try to, when things aren't going my way, I try to really rely on him and keep him above all. Like every morning, I have this prayer that I pray right before I grab my phone, before I get up. It's just to tell, or it's to ask God to get in my head before anyone else does, or I do, or anything. So I kind of just go off that every day and try to remember that even if I'm having a bad day, that there's always tomorrow and that God will always be there to lift me back up.
17: For the little girls who are still learning about their faith or like don't know yet where they're at with it, I just really hope that the way I play like would make them want to start opening their Bible up maybe a little bit more. Because I know softball for me is the reason why I opened up my Bible more once I got to college. And so I just hope I can do what happened for me my sophomore year of college for them on the field.
5: What happened your sophomore year in college?
17: Started having like a little mental, not break, but just wasn't quite what I was. I started to realize that my life doesn't revolve around the sport, and the fact that my identity is not found in the sport, it's found in my faith and with God, and God defines who I am.
18: He is my whole life, truly. He saved me from my sin, and I know that I have eternal life with him, and I'm secure in that. And so everything else is really just a cherry on top. That is why I play this game, in order just to give glory back to him. Because of the way that he's changed my life, truly. And so, yeah, it is emotional because I was once, like, just a slave to fear and people's expectations and just the weight of the world, and now I get to play this game on the biggest stage for the Lord, and I hope people can see that and just the joy that I play with.
1: Thanks to Will Dawson and the CBN Sports team. Isn't that incredible? That just inspires my faith, and I'm sure it does yours. These young women who are under a lot of pressure. There's a lot of people in that stadium, a lot of people watching on TV, a lot of pressure to win the championship. And here, these ladies are saying, I don't want to put my identity in all this. I need to put my identity in being a child of God. And we sometimes fall prey to that thinking, don't we? Our identity becomes like, how am I performing? Am I being successful? Am I a success or am I a failure? Or what are people thinking of me? How do people think of me? We put those things together and it starts to become an identity. We become that. Or I'm an addict, I'm a drunk, I drink too much, I'm a drug user. That becomes who we are. That's not who you are. In the Gospel of John, Jesus says our enemy comes to kill, destroy, and steal. And one thing he seeks to do, one of his strategies, is to steal your identity as a child of God and replace that with thinking that you're a failure or a disappointment to God or unlovable. None of that is true. That's why Scripture says our enemy, Satan, is the father of lies, and that every word that comes from him is deception and a lie. The tactics have not change. Scripture says, you want to know what you are? You are loved. You are loved by your heavenly Father. So much so, he sent Jesus on a rescue mission for you because you are loved. I am loved. Isn't it amazing and humbling to know God loves us? Scripture says you are God's masterpiece, that you are more than a conqueror, that when we repent before God, we are forgiven, that you are forgiven. That's your identity, that God gives us grace, that you're justified through faith. These are the things your enemy doesn't want you to reflect upon, meditate on, or think about. But if you love the Lord and you've been walking in his ways or known the Lord for years, decades perhaps, don't lose sight of this. Don't take on the identity of where your failures are or how you're performing. Your identity is being a child of God. You are loved. If you want someone to pray for you, please call us. It's our honor, it is our privilege to pray for you. You can call us at 1-800-700-7000. Tell us your prayer need. Someone loved to pray for you. Remember, God loves you. He loves you. Terry, over to you.
0: 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We enjoy bringing these stories to you, and I think they are inspiring. Well, still ahead, a husband has a one-night stand, and soon his secret is exposed. Hear what his wife told him and see why this couple is still together. That's later on today's 700 Club.

0: Jesus said, "Blessed are the peacemakers, for they shall be called the children of God." That means you and I are called to live as peacemakers, to bring God's presence wherever we go. Let's answer that call to love deeply, pray faithfully, and act justly. Here's our prayer. Lord, make me an agent of your peace through my words, my actions, and my prayers.
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6: Welcome back to the 700 Club for this CBN News Break. Maine Democratic Senate candidate Graham Plattner will hold a campaign rally tonight amid another new report about his controversial history with women. The New York Times spoke with some of his ex-girlfriends who discussed volatile and toxic relationships, with at least one case even getting physically threatening. Plattner says he suffered from PTSD and denies any allegations of violence. He was in Washington this week to meet with Democratic senators amid growing questions about his past and concerns more revelations may be coming. Plattner's campaign is important for Democrats because they hope to beat incumbent Republican Senator Susan Collins to win back control of the Senate. CBN's Operation Blessing is providing life-changing health care around the world. In Mexico, 85-year-old farmer Ramiro Hernandez and his 79-year-old wife Maria spent their lives working hard and raising 10 children. But Ramiro's eyes were clouded by cataracts, and he could no longer see well enough to work safely. And Maria's vision had been fading for about a year. She could no longer thread a needle or even recognize her own family's faces. They could not afford surgery. Then Operation Blessing stepped in, arranging and paying for cataract surgeries for both Ramiro and Maria, and their sight quickly came back. Operation Blessing also checked in on them to make sure they were healing well and had everything they needed. Well, now both have resumed their farming and reading the Bible together and enjoying time with their children and grandchildren. So beautiful. You can find out more about what Operation Blessing is doing around the world by going to ob.org. Andrew and Terry are back with more of today's 700 Club. It's coming up right after this.
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12: JB is 12 years old, and he aspires to be the president of Nigeria. He's well on his way to achieving his goal, and it's all because of you. 12-year-old JB from Nigeria has big dreams.
13: I am inspired to become a neurosurgeon, and one day, I hope to become the president of Nigeria.
12: It wasn't always that way for JB. When he was a baby, his mother often left him unattended for hours in an abandoned building. That's when he came to live here at Fikato Orphanage. When Mama Ngozi held him in her arms, she knew she had to take him in. But the children's home was already bursting at the seams.
13: We were struggling just to feed the children, to pay their medical bills, and to keep them in school. Even though we didn't have much then, we bought milk and started caring for him.
12: The very year that JB came to her doorstep was the year that Operation Blessings Orphans Promise started supporting Mama Ngozi and the children's home. Thanks to you, that support has continued uninterrupted for the past 12 years.
13: I'm very grateful to Orphans Promise for their support. Because of this help, we can care for the children properly.
12: And thanks to your support, Orphans Promise provides JB and 40 other children with hot meals, education, and a safe place to call home. And they hear the gospel through CBN's Superbook.
13: I gave my life to Christ at 6. I love watching Superbook and playing the drums and keyboard to worship God. JB is in school. His education is fully supported by Orphans Promise, and his results speak for him. That little boy I once carried in my arms is making us proud and growing into a fine young boy.
12: Finally, to help JB in his emerging leadership role among the children, Orphans Promise delivered a new bicycle to the home to help with important errands and deliveries.
13: When I grow up, I want to help children just like Orphans Promise helps us. God bless you for giving me a future.
14: I love you.
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12: Mark Nato went to take a short nap. By the time he woke up, his world had collapsed. While he was resting in bed, his wife Jamie looked at his phone and discovered that Mark was having an affair.
16: I fell so hard in love, and I had never had a man pursue me like he did.
17: 2 months later, we were engaged. 4 months later, we were married.
16: We were all in, and we were just so in love. It was perfect.
17: A year had gone on, and over that year, I had started a new career. I was able to like bury myself into this new career because I was doing well at it, and it felt good, and was getting accolades.
16: there came a point when he was working so much, I was becoming increasingly more unhappy, I think because I was watching him grow farther apart from the Lord. And so I was thinking, hold on, we are not going in the same direction.
17: What started out as an innocent, you know, friendship with a coworker turned into a one-night stand. I just cheated on my wife. I just had an affair. I realized that, you know, there's no way anybody can ever find out about this.
16: So he came home one afternoon. I said, why don't we just take a nap? You are so tired. Let's rest. Right before he fell asleep, his phone dinged. I was already kind of asleep on his shoulder, but it like woke me up, and he looked at his phone and it had a woman's name on it. And then he immediately looked at me because it's kind of laying on his shoulder, and I closed my eyes and acted like I didn't see it. But I knew that is not normal. He put his phone down and fell asleep. I looked at his phone and it was a bunch of text messages that were like, honey, babe. I thought it was to me, but it had someone else's name on it. They were in a relationship.
17: I remember sitting on the edge of the bed and feeling like my ears popping. And like, it was literally like these kingdoms that I had built were just falling down. I was numb. I was caught. You go into fix-it mode, like, what do I say? How do I look? How do I fix it? But then part of me was like, screw it. I should just continue on. You know, Jamie and the kids would be better off without me.
16: I decided I would get a divorce and start over. I remember sitting down in the therapist's office. I just wept. I cried so hard in that chair. I thought I had failed in some great way and I wasn't good enough, so he had to go choose someone else.
17: There was still something in me that was like, what are you doing, man? Where are you going? Is this really that much better? Is this really worth it?
16: I felt like God asked me to be obedient. He said, you're not going to understand this, but I want you to stay around. I thought, well, there's no way I can actually do that. So you'll have to work a miracle because that's not going to work for me. So I hope you pull through. But right before all of that happened, I wrote a verse on the chalkboard. It said, be kind and tenderhearted towards one another, forgiving each other like God in Christ forgave you. When I was arguing with the Lord, I felt like God showed me that verse and brought that to my mind and said, now how did I forgive you? I thought, well, while we were still sinners, Christ forgave us. And I just thought, you got me.
17: I needed to be in a place where it no longer was about getting my wife back, seeing my kids again, keeping my career or my reputation. Like, it had to be just about God. So I remember finally falling on my knees and just thinking, okay, God, I can't, I need you to do this. Like, I need you to be enough. I need you to be everything. Jamie's saying things like, I do forgive you. I want to work on this. And that's blowing my mind away. Like, here's this woman who I've like done the worst thing ever to. And she's telling me that she still loves me and wants to take me back. It made no sense to me.
16: One day he came walking down the street and I had a baby on my hip and a toddler playing in the yard. And he said, if you'll have me back, I'd love to come home. I'm married to you for the rest of my life. I'm done. This is it. You can take me back or not, but I'm sticking with it. And so, although slightly stalkerish, I agreed that it was time for him to come home. At first, I described it as a roller coaster, a really fast-moving roller coaster, up and down all the time. I never knew which emotion would come, and it was just being exhausted and not knowing if you can show up for your marriage and wondering if you made the right decision and just relying on God's promise.
17: So sitting in that place, chasing after him, going to counseling like 2-3 times a week, God did this miracle, and started to like save our marriage.
16: His character is redemption. His character is saving things that everyone thought were lost.
14: Loss of trust, betrayal. Oh, it's such a hard thing to fix. It's such a hard thing to get past, you know. And then God comes right in the midst of the mess and says, how did I forgive you? You know, forgiveness is the key to freedom, but it's also the gift God gave us and then asks us to turn around and give to each other. Not easy, because we feel like we have the right to take a stand. It's not just about being hurt or disappointed. It's like a breaking of commitment, a breaking of vow. And how do you build that trust again? Can I tell you, only God can do that. Only God can do that. And, you know, for Mark, I mean, he had to move through some things before he got to the place of, this isn't about me. It's not even about all the things I might lose here. It's not about my relationship with Jamie, even. It's about my relationship with God. And isn't that where we all have to wind up in the challenges of life? It's between me and him, you and him. There is a way we are to live when we belong to him, when we're part of his family. We're marked as one of his. And it's not enough to just regret when we fall down and make a mistake. We have to repent. We have to identify that sin for what it is, see it for what it is, and come humbly on our knees before the Lord to say, I am so sorry. That wasn't just done to Jamie, that was done to you. And I'm so sorry. Will you give me a fresh beginning? Here's the great news. The fresh beginning is what God is all about. The fresh beginning is what Jesus made possible to us, the start over. We're covered by the blood of the Lamb, and we can walk out from under that covering sometimes, but his arms are always open to receive us back when our hearts are right before him. One of the other things I hope you recognized in this was when Mark and Jamie made the right choice for their relationship, it wasn't because they had it all together. It wasn't because God had moved in their hearts. It wasn't because they'd done all the things to make their marriage become something more. They took the first right step, and then they followed through. They sought counseling. They had days that were up and down, but they kept their eyes on the prize. I think I said this on the program the other day, but it's a scripture I love. God, we don't know what to do, but our eyes are on you. Keep looking at him. He is the only answer for you. He is the only answer that's real, legit, true, has power, and can change you. And what this couple has now is so much richer and so much better than anything they had before, because they were willing to work at it. They were willing to put aside their selfishness, their woundedness, because those are heart wounds, to say, God, for both of us, make us new. Give us a fresh beginning. If any man or woman is in Christ, they become a brand new creation. Old things pass away, and all things become brand new. That can be you. We want to say thank you to our friends at Story Partners for Jamie and Mark's testimony. If you'd like to see more of their short films, you can visit their website at storypartners.org. If you need to pray with someone about anything that's happening in your life, our lines are always open, 1-800-700-7000. Here's a word from 1 Corinthians for you. Love bears all things, believes all things, hopes all things, endures all things. Love never fails. God bless you.
18: Since nobody's perfect, how good is good enough? A book by C.A. 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
3: Because it actually declares there's only one way that you can get to heaven, and that's through Jesus Christ. In the garden, as he was facing the cross, he prayed, "Father, if it is possible, let this cup pass from me," referring to the cross. Jesus is saying, "Father, if there's any other way that people can have their sins forgiven, if there's any other way that people can join us in heaven, let this cup pass from me. Nevertheless, not my will, but thy will be done." And the very fact that he went ahead to the cross and there died for our sins tells us very plainly there's no other way. He had asked if there's any other way. There is no other way. Jesus is the way. And thus we love to sing about the cross, because it's our salvation.

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1: Hello, and thank you for watching His Channel. With an international update, I'm Brian Perez. Christian aid group Samaritan's Purse said it would be opening a 50-bed Ebola treatment center in the area of the outbreak in northeastern Democratic Republic of Congo. The World Health Organization has declared the outbreak of the rare Bundibugyo strain of Ebola, for which there are no approved vaccines or treatments, a public health emergency of international concern. Medics battling the outbreak are grappling with supply shortages as well as attacks on their facilities, with protesters setting fire to tents for patients in Rampareyec in the Ituri province last month. Samaritan's Purse president, the Reverend Franklin Graham, said the organization, which helped in Congo during the 2018 to 2020 outbreak, will also be working with local churches and spreading information leaflets to educate communities and gain community trust. The Premier Soccer League has again refused to accept a petition from Christian human rights advocates after renewed calls for officials to hold Manchester City's owner accountable for his ties to the Sudan civil war. Christian Solidarity Worldwide has urged executives to raise concerns with Sheikh Mansour over the United Arab Emirates' alleged support for the paramilitary rapid support forces in Sudan's civil war against the Sudanese armed forces. The conflict has killed at least 150,000 people, displaced 13 million, and left 30 million in urgent need of humanitarian aid. The UAE denies involvement. Premier League rules disqualify individuals from club ownership if they've been involved in human rights abuses. Premier Security last month was instructed not to accept anything from CSW staff and members of the Sudanese diaspora when they attempted to hand over the petition signed by more than 2,600 people. This was after their initial attempt in April. The Trump administration has deported nearly 13,000 Cubans, Venezuelans, and other nationals to Mexico, where they are vulnerable to cartel violence in an unfamiliar country, according to a report by Human Rights Watch. The report is based on more than 50 interviews in the southern Mexican cities Tapachula and Villa Hermosa. It comes as U.S. President Donald Trump has expanded immigration enforcement to carry out his mass deportation plan. Cubans represent the largest group sent to Mexico, according to the report, with more than 4,300 deported. More than half the Cubans deported had a criminal record, including 16% for violent crimes. Human Rights Watch called for both countries to ensure that due process and international law is respected in these cases. It called on Mexico to ensure access to medical treatment and a pathway to legalize immigration status for those who cannot return to their home countries. And the Egyptian government has granted legal status to 191 churches and affiliated Christian service buildings in a move welcomed by campaigners as part of ongoing efforts to address challenges facing Christian communities. The executive order was issued following a cabinet meeting chaired by Prime Minister Mustafa Madbouly. It brings the total number of churches and buildings approved since a government committee was established in 2016 to 3,804. The legalization program was introduced to resolve the status of thousands of unlicensed places of worship built over previous decades. Under Egypt's church construction law passed in 2016, authority over church construction and renovations was transferred from security agents to provincial governors. Now, while many Christians have welcomed the reforms, concerns remain over unequal treatment. The same legal requirements do not apply to Sunni Muslim places of worship and other minority groups, including Ahmadi, Baha'i, and Shia communities, are not covered by the law. With an international update on His Channel, I'm Brian Perez. God bless and thanks for watching.
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3: Look around you. In fact, if you're an atheist, this is a great day. You can stop that right now. You want to know why? How many of you are Jewish? You have Jewish blood in you. Raise your hands. Come on. Several. Awesome. Put your hands down. How many of us are Gentiles with no Jewish blood in us? That means the rest of you raise your hand. All of us are proof of a nearly 3,000-year-old prophecy. God's word is true. Boom, here we are, just exactly as the Bible said, that Gentiles would believe in the God of Abraham, Isaac, and Jacob. Go figure that out. See, you don't need to be an atheist anymore. That alone proves God's existence.
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0: Hey, who do you belong to? You belong to someone. In fact, I belong to Jesus. I trust you belong to Jesus. The very argument about who we belong to is something that people will debate over and over again because nobody wants to really claim that they belong to anybody. But the truth of the matter, friend, is that we actually do belong to someone, and that someone ought to be the Lord Jesus Christ. I want you to understand this, that God still shows his power to confirm the gospel in our lives, and he does it in extraordinary ways, and he does it through us with ordinary people like you and I, to love on them, to show them the way of God through the life that he has given us. You and I were saved by faith in the Lord Jesus Christ alone. He did all the work. We're to look to him and trust in him. Baptism declares that my old life, for example, is now hidden in Christ, and I'm resurrected, as it were, from the dead in Christ. But baptism, getting wet in the water, means nothing without the relationship with God. But with that relationship with God, it's a beautiful testimony of a changed life. God uses you and I to bring light into this world. So I'm going to ask you to grab your Bibles. Let's get into this study and find out what it means to belong to the Lord Jesus Christ, to belong to Jesus. Paul is not going to be some pie in the sky orator who, not to offend anybody, but would never take a course of philosophy without inserting the gospel. Paul would never host a rally to talk about something and never bring up the gospel. Are you hearing me? The gospel's the answer. The word of God is the answer. And Paul is saying, I have learned from God to not speak about anything that he first has not worked out in my life. I love that. The Bible tells us in Hebrews chapter 2, verse 4, God also bearing witness, both with signs and wonders, with various miracles and gifts of the Holy Spirit, according to his own will. If you want to see God work, make yourself be global. And here's the beautiful age in which we live in. You and I live in an age that we can go global on our device. You can transform your social media into a witnessing tool for Jesus. Mark chapter 16, verse 16. What about this? He who believes and is baptized will be saved. By the way, let me explain that. He who believes, that's how salvation happens. And then baptism is the outward announcement that you've been internally saved. Nowhere does the gospel say that you have to believe and be baptized, then you're saved. But the Bible does teach that if you believe, you're saved, and then your first step of obedience should be the display or the acknowledgement that you've accepted Christ buried in the waters of baptism. It's a symbol or a type of your dead life now coming up in newness of life. He who believes and is baptized will be saved, but he who does not believe, notice this, notice, see, it answers it. But he who does not believe will be condemned. It doesn't say he who does not believe and is not baptized. And these signs will follow those who believe. In my name, they will cast out demons. You say, really? Yeah, really. Should we not be wearing pastor cams? I don't know if you could handle it or not. You ever been dealing with somebody and that's not normal what's going on? You ever seen their eyes turn as black as the eight ball on a pool table? How did that happen? You ever heard somebody change their voice and they sound like their voice is 30, 40, 50 feet away?
1: Yes.
0: How did that happen? I don't believe in that stuff. I just believe in the Bible. No, you don't believe in the Bible. Jesus told us this stuff is real, which I think explains a lot about America these days. And these signs, so cast out demons, they will speak with new tongues, they will take up serpents, and if they drink anything deadly, it will by no means hurt them. They will lay hands on the sick and they will recover. First of all, you're not supposed to
1: tempt God and drink poison. That's not what it's talking about. But if you take all this right here and you study the book of Acts, all those things happen in the book of Acts to those who went out to the world to serve Christ. Do you know that? I had a group in Russia, I forget what year it was, from this church. Somebody got saved. It was awesome. The guy got saved. His name was Kaha. He was from Kazakhstan. We were in Moscow. We were preaching the gospel on the streets. And Kaha accepted Christ. Then he came back a little later and he said, I want you, Pastor Jack, to come to my home. I told my dad that I'm going to bring you home to preach the gospel to my family. And how do you say no to that? And so Lisa was with me and some others, our translators and some of you. And I don't know if there was about maybe 10 of us or so. We went to their flat. It's beautiful. Spare the length of it. It was, oh my goodness, 5 to 6 hours. But the father, the son announces, these are Americans. And they're all freaking out because they'd never seen an American before. They're touching us. No, really, they were touching our skin. Like we were from Mars. And they were so happy to have an American in their home. And the father, he's an old man, he's like 68. He's an old guy, old wrinkled dude. He's speaking in Russian and he's so proud. And he calls it to

She said, if you don't drink toast with this family, because you have to, I'm sorry, I keep going like this, don't I? That's because we had to join arms like this. He gives it to you, you give it to him. It's like, and she goes, if you don't do this, he will be so offended. He will be crushed. You won't be able to say anything to him. And I remember saying this to myself. Oh, God in heaven, you said in Mark's gospel that we can drink poison. I'm serious. I cannot tell you. You'll have to ask Lisa. She's got a great memory. I don't know how many toasts we did. But me and our team and all of them at the table, nobody got a buzz. We shared the gospel. There was silence. And then Kaha stood up and said, did you hear what he said? You can be forgiven. I was forgiven today. You can come to Christ. Now, right now. We'll never have this chance again. He told me, watch this. Oh, wait. He said, Dad, Mom, you, sister, friends, all of you, right now, except Jesus. Right now. It was so funny. And you know what? I mean, that's a weird form of evangelism. But he looks at me. This guy's been saved for hours. This guy, he turns to me and he says, say it again to them. I said it, and they all stood up to accept Christ. And that's not in my notes. But that verse. I want to see God move. You want to see God move? Then get out there where he's moving. Okay? And Clue, it's not on your couch. Jesus is in the world. He's out there. And then very, very quickly, we need to wrap this up, and we will, and it ends with this. Verses 20 to 21, and that is the church is here, and it's there, and it's everywhere, God's church. Which, by the way, we need to be praying for the believers in Iran and Persia today. We don't know how many are dead, but there's a lot of dead people. But Christianity is exploding in Persia. God's church is everywhere. And you want to look for God's church on the move. In verse 20, and so I have made it my aim. This is my target. To preach the gospel. Not where Christ was named. If people have already heard about Jesus, Paul said, I'm moving on. Notice the intensity of this man. And may it be ours. Wait, was Jesus preached where? In Southern California, Jesus has been preached? Oh, yes, Paul. Okay, then I'm not going there. Isn't that amazing? Well, where are you going to go? Tell me where Jesus Christ has not been preached, and that's where I'm going to go. Now, we used to think we got to get in an airplane and fly to Bangladesh or something to do that. Now, all we have to do is open our eyes in our own community. The world is now here. Last week in New York City, over the city of New York City, now the Islamic call to prayer is now being broadcast over New York City for the first time in American history. And I made a post about that, and I said, this is what you get when Christians don't vote. I want that to settle in. How do you combat that? Give them Jesus Christ. That's the only way. What are you going to do? Preach the gospel. And by the way, after you preach the gospel, go vote right next time. And so, listen, he says, I've made it my aim to preach Christ. The gospel, that is, not where he's been named. See the word aim? The word aim is awesome. I make it my aim. Look at it. It is my love. The word means to aim is to love. It's to joy. It's to aspiration. It's to ambition. It's to target. I've made this my target. Love's my target. How do you live that out, Paul? By telling others about Jesus. Matthew 28, verse 18. And Jesus came and spoke to them, saying, all authority has been given to me in heaven and on earth. Go therefore and make disciples of all nations. By the way, in that declaration, the

0: The word evangelism is never mentioned because it's implied. Every Christian will tell somebody about Jesus. When they become a believer, go and make disciples. That is, make them students of the word. All the nations, baptizing them in the name of the Father and of the Son and of the Holy Spirit, and teaching them to observe all things that I've commanded you. And lo, or behold, I am with you always, even to the end of the age, or the end of the world. Amen. Acts chapter 1, verse 7. And he said to them, Jesus said to them, it is not for you to know the times and the seasons which the Father has placed in his own authority, but you shall receive power when the Holy Spirit comes upon you, and you shall be witnesses to me in Jerusalem and all of Judea and Samaria, here it is, and to the end of the earth. Does any of this excite you? When I read that, I say, pick me, pick me. Don't you want to get freaked out? Listen, some people have to go to an amusement park to get their rush. I'm not big on amusement parks. I don't need them. Some people are, what's the word? Adrenaline junkies. Man, tie a rubber band to your leg and jump off a bridge. I don't need to do that. Jump out of an airplane. I don't need to do that. I'm trying to be as radical for Jesus as I can. I'm trying to obey him as much as I can. And let me tell you something. That will stoke your life. That will get you going. Because if you have got your antenna up and you're listening, you might just hear him say something. And then your heart rate is going. And you can't sleep. You can't rest until he says to you, you go do this thing. And you go do it, and you're not strong enough, and you don't have the ability, and who are you anyway? Who are we anyway? But we stand for what he wants us to stand for, and then God opens up the sea. All because you obeyed and brought him glory. And he says in verse 21, but as it is written, to whom he was not announced, they shall see. And those who have not heard shall understand. This is the Apostle Paul quoting out of the book of Isaiah. Notice this. As it is written. Paul the Apostle is leaning upon the Old Testament to do New Testament evangelism. That's why the book of Isaiah has more quotations of it in the New Testament than any other book of the Bible. Here, Paul is referring to Isaiah 52, verse 15. It's about the Messiah. So shall he sprinkle many nations. Kings shall shut their mouths at him. And what had not been told them, they shall see. And what they had not heard, they shall consider. Folks, listen. Paul the Apostle, by the Holy Spirit, is using Isaiah chapter 52 to announce to us that God's plan is for those who have never heard the gospel or never understood to become believers also. It's not just the Jews, it's Gentiles also. And listen, he's also quoting Isaiah 65, verse 1. I was sought by those, Gentiles, who did not ask for me. I was found by those, who are those? Gentiles. Who did not seek me. I said, here I am, here I am. Isn't that cute? This is God saying, here I am over here. You guys are looking for me? I'm right here. Isn't that cute? God speaks through the Hebrew prophet announcing to the Jewish people that he's also going to save Gentiles. Look around you. In fact, if you're an atheist, this is a great day. You can stop that right now. You want to know why? How many of us, let's do it this way. How many of you are Jewish? You have Jewish blood in you. Raise your hands. Come on. Several. Awesome. Put your hands down. How many of us are Gentiles with no Jewish blood in us? That means the rest of you raise your hand. All of us are proof of a nearly 3,000-year-old prophecy. God's word is true. Boom, here we are, just exactly as the Bible said, that Gentiles would believe in the God of Abraham, Isaac, and Jacob. Go figure that out. See, you don't need to be an atheist anymore. That alone proves God's existence. And so I want to leave this with you. They shall understand. Do you understand? Do you know that Christ Jesus is not a fairy tale, it's not a story, and he is not the founder of a religion? I'm always offended, not really, when people say, you know, the three great faiths and the great three religions in the world, Judaism, Christianity, and Islam. Islam's always at the end because it came last. Just know that. Judaism, Christianity comes out of the Old Testament scriptures. That said, I don't like being called a religionist. I'm not a religionist. Oh, what is your religion? Ain't got one. Listen, if you love Jesus, you don't have a religion either. If you love Jesus, you have a relationship with him. Friends, listen, if you know the Lord, you know this. You know that you're going to heaven. The Bible says, listen, these things are written that you might know that you have eternal life. You're going to have to, listen, don't anybody move. This is a holy moment. Many of you are going to be nervous in a second because I'm going to invite you, but you're going to be challenged by the Holy Spirit. In a moment, I'm going to ask you to make a decision regarding Jesus Christ. Right now, today's the day, now is the time for you to finally stop goofing off. It's time for you to stop trying to run your life. It's time for you to stop justifying yourself. You know you're guilty. We know you're guilty. And we don't even know you. But we're all guilty. Lust, anger, fear, hatred, envy. In fact, listen to this. I want to read this to you. The Lord is near to all who call upon him, to all who call upon him in truth. Look to me and be saved, all you ends of the earth, for I am God and there is no other. There's no other God because there's no other way of salvation. Listen, I'm going to ask you right now, Father God, in Jesus' name, I pray that they would say, that's it. That's it. I'm done with this. I'm done playing games. I'm going to get real with God. I'm going to give my life to Christ. I'm going to confess that he died on the cross for my sins and rose again from the grave. As the Bible says, I'm going to receive Jesus as my Lord and Savior because I need him to wash me of my guilt, shame, and sin. And I'm going to receive the new life that he has for me. Belonging to Jesus means everything because the fact of the matter is he's the eternal God, the Savior, the Lord who will escort you and I all the way into his kingdom forever. My friends, belonging to Jesus is the greatest thing that could ever happen to your life. And I want you to just think about it this way. Maybe you can practice that action as a believer. You can start showing people in real time, in real life actions, what it means to belong to him. Think about it. You and I are ambassadors of the Lord Jesus Christ. Doesn't matter what country you're from. You and I are from the kingdom of heaven. And the beautiful thing about this is that trusting in the Lord Jesus Christ proves that we belong to him. We don't need to worry anymore about anything. He takes care of it all. We can go through all the hardships of life. He's going to get us through because we belong to him. Friend, listen, when you and I live and speak and love and do that without shame, knowing Christ has forgiven us, we've been given a brand new life, we are sharing Jesus and the hope of eternal life with other people. Listen, they want their lives changed too. And God wants to use you and I to be an agent that brings them to the place of knowing that they can belong to Jesus Christ by repenting of their sins, calling out to him, and asking him to not only forgive them, but to give them a new life as well. So friends, listen, I want you to stay tuned with us with everything that we do. You could really bless us back by letting others know. Word of mouth means everything. If these programs, if this teaching blesses you, as always, direct your friends and family and coworkers to jackhibbs.com where you can connect with us and find out so much more about who God is through Christ Jesus. And all God's people said, amen. Until next time.
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3: What did Naomi say to Ruth? Remember all the other women you were with? You're not one of them. When Boaz woke up and looked at his feet and there's this woman laying at his feet, he said, "Who are you?" She said, "I am Ruth." She didn't say, "I'm a beggar." She didn't say, "I've been through hell." She said, "I am Ruth." You know what Ruth means? Something worth seeing. She said, "I have washed my face. I have anointed myself. I have put on my best garment, and my past no longer affects me. I want you to know, Boaz, I'm just as good for you as you are for me."

Sometimes God will separate you and hide you and get you alone so he can shut out all the voices but his. Because there's too many voices in our head, too many voices in our circle, too many voices in our ear. And sometimes God will isolate you for no other reason than the only voice he wants you to hear is your own. And whenever God, the Bible says you are salt. So whenever God takes you and sprinkles you on something, the only reason you would salt your food is you want to change the way it tastes. And so God said, you are the salt of the earth. You are the light of the world. If God takes you and he sprinkles you on something, he didn't sprinkle you on it for the flavor to stay the same. He sprinkled you on it to change it. Could it be that he's raising up a church like this in the Silicon Valley because he wants to sprinkle something on it to make it taste a little different? Could it be that he didn't get you in that company to be like everybody else, but to sprinkle it on it and bring something to the atmosphere that it's never had? Who am I talking to? That it's never had before. Could it be that God puts you in somebody's life like salt and he sprinkled you? And then Jesus says, and when the salt loses its saltiness, it is good for nothing but the dung heap. So in other words, if God puts you in a place to change it and you are ineffective because you have blended in, I'm going to go further. I'm going to mess y'all all up. Amen. We done took up the offering. I'm going to go ahead and say it. Some of us are so needy for a friend that you will compromise your future to fit in. Gen Z's, listen to me. They say you will do anything for community. Anything. They say you'll go to a boring church service if you have a good friend. Used to be whoever had the most high-powered services had the biggest church. Not anymore. They say if Gen Z has got a friend that goes there, they'll go to a bad service just to have a friend. There's nothing wrong with having relationships. The Bible teaches a lot about relationships. But when you know God is taking you to be... What did Naomi say to Ruth? Remember all the other women you were with? You're not one of them. When Boaz woke up, let me tell you something. When Boaz woke up and looked at his feet and there's this woman laying at his feet, he said, who are you? She said, I am Ruth. She didn't say, I'm a beggar. She didn't say, I've been through hell. She didn't say, I'm that widow. Everybody died but me. She said, I am Ruth. You know what Ruth means? Something worth seeing. She said, I have washed my face. I have anointed myself. I have put on my best garment, and my past no longer affects me. I want you to know, Boaz, I'm just as good for you as you are for me. I am Ruth. I am something worth seeing. Good God Almighty. Is anybody something worth seeing in this place? Give your God 10 seconds of praise. Hallelujah. 5, 4, 3, 2. Shout amen in this place. High five your neighbor and say, I'm something worth seeing. I'm something worth seeing. Y'all done got me so far out of my notes, I don't know how I'll get back. Man, I done preached all my time away. Go down. Wash yourself, anoint yourself, put on your best garment, go to the threshing floor. Go to the threshing floor. The threshing floor was used agriculturally because it was where they would bring the wheat harvest. And there was an apparatus, it took a lot of manual labor, where they would thresh the wheat, and it would separate the grain from the chaff. And the chaff was so light that the Bible says the wind would blow it away.
so that you're left with only the wheat. The threshing floor is a place where you separate the desirable stuff from the undesirable. The threshing floor is the place that is, it is a metaphor for God's spiritual refinement. It is the place where God takes away the stuff that does not help you and leaves the thing that you can use it to its fullest potential. Nobody talks about these things anymore. It's just a lost art. The threshing floor. God in the Bible is always separating. He's always separating. I'm not talking about separating people. I'm talking about doing stuff in you. He's getting rid of mixture. I was asked in an interview a while back, what is the number one challenge this new generation is facing? I said, mixture. Because they have a church dance and they have a club dance. Okay. They got a big cross around their neck while they're involved in something that does not represent that cross on any level. They call themselves a Christian, and there is no fruit in their life that you can identify that would prove that point out. It's mixture. Old life and new life. Old man and new man. New creation along with the stuff that you should have been done set free from. Mixture. And God said he separates the treasure in the field. The field is the dirt. The treasure is under the dirt. So he excavates the dirt in your life till he finds the treasure. He separates the two. Jesus said in Revelation, I would that you would be hot or cold. Well, he said, but because you're lukewarm, he says, I go, bah. I wish you'd be hot or cold. Why? Because if you're hot, you're locked in. If you're cold, you're totally clueless and not involved. But when you're warm, you're in the way. You're just in the way. I'd rather you be on the sideline, or I'd rather you be running full speed, but because you're jogging, you're tripping everybody up. That's what God said. Ron didn't say that. And what is warm? Warm is a mixture of hot and cold. So God said, I wish you were one of, he said, I'd rather you be not at all than sort of. He's always separate. He's separating in the parable of the sheep and the goats. Righteousness with unrighteousness. You start reading throughout the Bible, he's separating flesh and spirit. He's always trying to separate the stuff that benefits you and remove the stuff that won't. He said to lay aside every weight and the sin that so easily besets you. Every sin is a weight, but not every weight is a sin. Psalm chapter 1. Throw that on the screen. I didn't even read that in the last service. Let me read that now. Psalm chapter 1. Blessed is the man who walks not in the counsel of the ungodly, nor stands in the way of sinners, nor sits in the seat of the scornful. But his delight is in the law of the Lord, and in that law doth he meditate both day and night. And he shall be like a tree planted by the rivers of water, and his leaf shall not wither, and whatsoever he does shall prosper. Look at this next verse. But the ungodly are not so. They're like chaff. Chaff that the wind drives away. The ungodly are not so. They're like chaff that the wind blows. And the ungodly shall not stand in the judgment, nor sinners in the congregation of the righteous. Blessed is the man who walketh not in the counsel of the ungodly, nor standeth in the way of sinners, nor sits in the seat of the scornful. But blessed is the man who delights in the law of God and meditates on it day and night. He is like a tree. You can't move him. You can't talk him out of it. His boundaries don't change. He's not going to come your way. You're going to have to come his way. He is like a tree. Sadness doesn't move him. Trauma doesn't.
doesn't move him. Abuse doesn't move him. Betrayal doesn't move him. Being lied on don't move him. He is like a tree. Let the wind blow. He may bend, but he will not break. He is like a tree planted by the rivers of water. Whatsoever he does shall prosper, and his leaf will not wither.

0: is not just the way you meet God. Favor is your entire benefit package with God. When God gives you a word, very rarely does he give you details. He just starts giving you a framework of how it's going to take. So he'll take a Ron and Hope Carpenter who got a little warehouse, and he let a prophetic word come through someone to us and said, I'm going to take y'all one day and I'm going to give you a voice and let redemption speak to the nations. I don't know what that looks like. I don't know about San Jose. I don't know about TV network. I don't know what you're going to speak to the nations even mean. Can I be explained?
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0: I just want to tell you that I appreciate so much you being with us as a part of this series. Have you enjoyed it? I have absolutely. You know, it's amazing. What you're preaching and what's on your lips many times is what's happening. And my wife has always told me, she said, it never fails that whatever it is you're speaking about seems to be the thing that's breaking out in our life. Well, the power of life and death is in the tongue. So I hope and I pray and believe that the favor of God is not just a message or a teaching that you're enjoying, but I just pray that it's breaking out on your life from the right and from the left, and God is just doing great things, because there's nothing like when favor breaks out on you and all this unexplained blessing just starts manifesting in your life. I hope that you're enjoying these messages. Thank you to all of you that help us do what we do and help keep us on the air. I was just saying last week that we have increased our prayer programming and airing time by about 200%. Since the first of the year, we've gone from one network to five different networks. And God has been good and answered our prayer. I've been telling you expansion was coming, that we had the opportunity, and God has brought it. We've seized the moment, and we were able to because of your support. Thank you. Thank you that you believe in us. We do not show commercials, and we do not sell ads. This is viewer and listener supported. And the fact that you feel the unction of God and God moving you in such a way to participate in making sure that this stays on and we can preach the gospel to as much of the world as we can reach. We do not take that for granted, and we say a hearty thank you from me and everyone here at Ron Carpenter Television. And I want to encourage more to give. If you have been giving, would you continue? If you've never given to a ministry, or maybe you've just seen this and said, it's blessing me. I want to give back. It's blessed me. I want to bless it back. Well, you can do that as a one-time gift, but even more importantly, you can become a monthly covenant partner where we correspond with you, build relationship with you, and try to keep you abreast of everything that's going on here at the ministry. So for your first gift of any amount, doesn't matter what it is, this is the gift that we're going to give you to say thank you. We want to let you know you are valuable to us, and we do not take you for granted. But also, we are so very aware of all the possibilities media-wise of touching a large, large world that I can never touch with my hand, but we can do it through these cameras. Would you help us? Thank you for all that you do. Now, let's get back to this word. Oh, Corinthians, we have spoken openly to you. Thank you for letting me challenge you today. Thank you for that. I know this is challenging. I know it is. We've spoken to you openly. Our heart is wide open. Now, those of you who don't know, you need to read. If you think your life is jacked up, you need to read 1 and 2 Corinthians. It will make you feel much better about yourself. These are the people who go to church in Corinth, and they are jacked up. I mean, these are Christians. These are not heathens. These are Christians. And Paul is having to address incest in the church. Okay, I mean, these people got problems. So look what he said. You're not restricted by us. You are restricted by your own affections. He said, the word that I am preaching to you is not fencing you in. It's setting you free. He said, but when you leave doing everything you want to do, whenever you want to do it, he said, that's what is boxing your life in. The word is releasing you, but you living by your own desires is creating a box. Next verse. Now in return, I speak the same. I speak to you as children to be open. Verse 14. Do not be unequally yoked. There's so much to unpack here. Do not be unequally yoked together with unbelievers. What fellowship has righteousness with lawlessness? What, What fellowship do you with boundaries have with people who have none? I always hated fighting. Now, I was a huge competitor, but I didn't like to fight. But I hung around with a guy who got me in fights all the time. I didn't even like it, and I could feel it coming. He'd get about 3 beers in, and then he done mess with somebody's girlfriend or smarted off to somebody. And I said, God, here we go. But I was always in a fight because I was yoked to it. It wasn't what I wanted, but their lifestyle caught me. Back up on there, please, if you would. What fellowship has righteousness and lawlessness? What communion has light and darkness? He's just being so simple with them. He said, what accord has Christ and Belial, Satan? Or what has a believer with an unbeliever? And what agreement has the temple of God with idols? For you are the temple of the living God. He said, I will dwell in them and walk among them. I'll be their God and they'll be my people. He said, don't you understand you're carrying God? The temple of God is not over somewhere in the Middle East. You are the temple of God. You are the God carrier. Everybody, let's say, let's go to church. There's no such thing as let's go into church. You are church. Well, I'm going to do this lifestyle. I just won't do it on church grounds. You are church grounds. This ain't church. This is concrete and mortar and steel beams. You're church. You're the temple of the Holy Ghost. Therefore, come out from among them. What fellowship do you have trying to keep living like they live and knowing you've been born again? Come on. Come out from among them and be.
2: Yes.
0: Saith God, do not touch what is unclean and I will receive you. Now, it's going now to chapter 7, verse 1. Read that. Therefore, whenever you hear the word therefore, it means it's connected to everything you just heard. Now, since you are different than all this, let me tell you what you need to do. Since you have these promises, beloved, cleanse ourselves. He didn't say let God cleanse you. He said cleanse yourself. I couldn't get a clap today if I was passing out $100 bills in this building. From all filthiness of the flesh and spirit, perfecting holiness. Do you know what holiness means? Separate. Holiness don't mean you go in the dark. Holy means you're separate. I went when I grew up. It's hard for me to translate because if you live in the Bible Belt, the thickness of the church culture is hard for other parts of the nation to even comprehend. There are many good things about it because they have saturated a region with some level of Christian influence, which is positive, but in themselves can be extremely rigid people. Okay, I grew up in that. And they were real big on filth of the flesh. In fact, they had a manual when you joined the church, and in it, it had a code of conduct that they wanted you to sign when you became a member, that you would conduct yourself in a certain way and not bring reproach on Jesus and bring reproach on the church. Now, let me tell you something. What they wanted you to do was right, but it come from a wrong place. I want to do right because I don't want to harm Jesus.
2: Amen.
0: I want to live right because I don't want anything to wedge my relationship with God. I don't want it to be works that somehow I'm doing something to deserve something. Okay? And I was a part of a denomination, and every 4 years they'd have a big convention at a different city. I mean, thousands of people come to this convention center, and they talk about the stuff in the manual. They vote. Have legislature on all this stuff in the man, crazy church
2: Ah. And so I was in my 20s, extremely rebellious in church. And they had mics along the floor where you could bring things and dispute things. And so I got up there to the mic at that convention floor, and I brought up that code of conduct, and the building's full of preachers. And I said, why is it the only things that we list in that book that we want people to stop doing is the stuff that you preachers don't struggle with? Well, that didn't go over well. Okay. And I'm no longer with this organization. They took care of me. They separated themselves from me. Because sins of the flesh are visible. They're laid bare. You can't hide them. Somebody's a fentanyl addict. They can't hide it. It's laid bare in front of everybody. Somebody's caught in some level of craziness or perversion. These things are laid bare. They come to light. Even if you try to hide them, you can't hide them. They're sins of the flesh. And so preachers would put all of them in this book because they're not the one preachers struggle with. But the Bible says, cleanse yourself of sins of the spirit. See, those things are lethal because they can hide in church. Because spirit sins are attitudinal. They are being judgmental. They're having a Pharisee spirit and looking down their self-righteous nose at everybody. Their covetousness, come on somebody, their envy and their gluttony and their jealousy and their backbiting and gossiping and their bitterness and their bitter envy and their selfish ambition. See, those things, they're not in a code of conduct. You can't really see them, and they hide in church. So one thing you really couldn't do in that old church I was raised in was cuss. Because they didn't even tell you were sinning. They just tell you you're going straight to hell. They found every way in the world to send you to hell in that church I was raised in. If that, like, God took great joy in watching you fry. And I stood in that microphone and I said, these listed right here, they're all sins of the flesh. I said, and usually most of you are already past that. I said, but what about these sins of the spirit? And I started listing them. My mom and dad were sitting on the front row and they went. My dad, I just saw him put his head down like, God help me. Why? I don't know that you ever leave the threshing floor. I don't think you ever leave it. And everything uncomfortable about your life is not the devil. Sometimes God's got you in a place where he's pounding it out of you. Because what's in you is too valuable to be sabotaged and covered up with all that chaff. And I'm going to tell you right now, God has put Ron Carpenter through many an uncomfortable threshing floor seasons. Because when I got up, I had left the chaff on the floor and carried away the stuff that God can really use. Before we go, I want to give a chance for you to accept Christ as your Lord and Savior. Can I just tell you what I'm sensing right now? I'm sensing that there's those that may have known the Lord at some time, but you're just, for whatever reason, you've come across this programming and you just stayed. I don't even know why, but Pastor, I just watched it. I don't know. But maybe there's just a tug at your heart to come back. I know what that's like to have been raised right and accepted Christ at a young age. But, you know, just life happens. And I had to circle around and come back and make that commitment afresh and anew when I got to college. And maybe that's where you are now. It doesn't matter what you've done or how old you are or how far away you feel like you are. It's not based on what you do anyway. It's based on what he has done for you. And all you got to do is receive it. And salvation and forgiveness is yours right now. Would you pray this prayer with me? Thank you, Jesus, that you're full of love and grace and mercy. Thank you that you're a God of many chances.
0: So right now, I ask you into my heart, or I come back and I recommit my life to you. I ask you to wash me and cleanse me and forgive me of my sins. I ask you, Lord, to come live in me, be my Lord and Savior. I believe you died and rose on the third day for my salvation. I accept your gift now. In Jesus' name, thank you. Amen. If you don't have a home church, check us out at our website, myredemption.cc, or you can go to roncarpenter.com, either one. And we have a virtual online community that is just some of the best people you could ever imagine. And everything we do in the building, we do it online, and would love for you to be a part. But if you just got saved, write in, call in, do something, email us, let us know. We want to know. Congratulations to you on the best decision you've ever made. Until next time, God bless. Favor is not just the way you meet God. Favor is your entire benefit package with God. When God gives you a word, very rarely does he give you details. He just starts giving you a framework of how it's going to take. So he'll take a Ron and Hope Carpenter who got a little warehouse, and he let a prophetic word come through someone to us and said, I'm going to take y'all one day and I'm going to give you a voice and let redemption speak to the nations. I don't know what that looks like. I don't know about San Jose. I don't know about TV network. I don't know what you're going to speak to the nations even mean. Can I be its way?
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3: 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And I'm here for this beautiful month of June to give you a little update on what's going on here at your little local network, His Channel. And you might want to put this first in your calendar. On June 4th, World News Briefing, I will be hosting, and guess what? I will have on the first half our great friend Don Stewart. In fact, Don Stewart, give you a little insight, was the first to host World News Briefing with Chuck Smith. They were on doing His Channel Live for about a year, and I came to Chuck and I said, Chuck, you know, what you're doing is so important. I think we should change the name. And he thought it was a good idea. Don thought it was a good idea. And so from Tuesday nights, they went to Thursday night, and for years, Don Stewart and Chuck Smith did World News Briefing. And I believe that started back in around 2003, 2004. So that was a long time ago, 20-some years ago. And then you also might want to put down in your calendar, I will be on World News Briefing with Tom Hughes on the 18th of June. And it's going to be a very important topic. It's one that him and I have been discussing for months. And I said, that'll work on my calendar. Let's schedule it. And what it's going to be is about Satan, the coming deception, and also aliens, time travel. And it's going to be a very interesting show as far as where did the zodiac signs come from? What's all of this about? And we're going to put it to bed based on what the Bible says. And so you really will want to tune into that because it's a topic most people, they kind of dance around. But we figured with so much going on that we need to address that. And then also, we have a new program on Friday afternoons. I believe it airs at 11 o'clock, and it's politically correct, and it's a great show, and you should tune in and enjoy that, because it's about current events, legally, what's going on. And friends, I want to, especially for you partners, we got to give a little wave and a shout-out to our brothers and sisters in Cuba. I'm giving you a little love wave here. We're now broadcasting in Cuba, and We have been trying to do this forever. It's like all these countries, we work and work and work, and then we find a way to get in. And so for those of you that are new, that are watching his channel in Cuba, we're just a teaching Christian network. We aren't trying to change the world. We're just trying to inform Christians on what's going on and the future kingdom of God. And so you'll come along for the ride with us and learn. Remember, we aren't very political, but we sure will get you souped into the Bible. And we have some fantastic teachers that you will certainly enjoy. And also, on Pacific time, for those of you, 2 o'clock Pacific time is Washington Watch Monday through Friday with Tony Perkins. And that will give you the update on what's going on as far as he has all these political leaders that come on the program and inform them what they're voting for, what they're against, and how everything is happening. And friends, it's time for me to go. And remember, all of you, new summer co-laborers and summer co-laborers and partners, remember, we're doing missionary work. We do not go into all these countries with all these data centers and ask for support. It's all missionary work. We don't take donations out of the United States. All of us in America are supporting and doing missionary work to just get the gospel out. We're probably the only network that goes into a country not looking for somewhere to pass a plate because there's no place to give. We're just there to teach.
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Welcome, beloved, to this edition of On the Living Edge. Dr. Mark Sciarrona here. Thanks for stopping by. As always, I'm humbled that you do, and my heart's desire is that you be blessed. We've been in a brand new series that I trust that's been inspiring, all tied to the ancient tradition of true mystical belief in Christ. I call it Drawn into the Fire. And tonight we are going to take a look into the third segment of this teaching on the God-man. The God who hides himself in humanity. Open your heart, open your mind as we explore further what the ancient doctors of the church had to say about the one who took on human flesh and God made himself known in that hiding. Beloved, as we now move into the third segment of this brand new series, Drawn into the Fire, as we look at genuine mysticism as it is understood in the tradition with a capital T, we're going to talk about the God-man, the hidden God revealed in Christ Jesus. In our last session, we stood before the hidden God, the God beyond every name and every concept, the God who can't be enclosed in our ideas, the God who can't be grasped by our finite minds, and yet the God who gives himself everywhere as fire, as light, as life, as love. We saw that creation, scripture, and the inner thirst of our soul all point to a mystery with a capital M that exceeds our understanding. It points to a presence that we cannot control or define, but before whom we can only bow in wonder, adoration, and worship. When we truly face the mystery with a capital M, a new question rises almost inevitably in our hearts. How can such a God ever be known? If God is beyond every concept, if he's beyond every name, how can the creature ever come to recognize him? How can we ever come to love him, live in communion with him? And here's the answer the fathers gave us. And it's focused, it's concrete, and it's breathtaking. They don't send us inward into our own ideas. They don't send us outward into some abstract absolute out there in the ether. They point us to a person. They say the hidden God has disclosed himself in Jesus Christ, the Word, the Logos, who sprung from the silence. So Ignatius of Antioch says there's only one God, revealed by Jesus Christ, his Son, who is his Word sprung from the silence. The eternal Word, silent before creation, has spoken a human word. The incomprehensible God has given himself a human face. In that teaching, we turn from the hidden God to the God-man. We will ask, what does it mean that the ungraspable one has become visible, audible, touchable, crucifiable in Jesus of Nazareth? Maximus the Confessor says to us that the divine word has taken on three embodiments, three great consecrations of his presence. The Logos is concentrated and takes bodily form. By coming in the flesh, he assumes a human body, speaks our human language, thinks with a human mind, feels with a human heart, and lives a human life in human history. This is the incarnation as we normally think of it, the Word made flesh in Jesus. Second, for love of us, the Word hides himself mysteriously in the spiritual essence of created beings, as if countless individual letters of the alphabet all whisper who he is in creation. Listen carefully. He's present in your mother and in your father, in your cousins, in your aunts, in your uncles. His full presence is in every single creature who names his name. And he calls us to read creation as a living script of his wisdom and beauty. Every creature from the smallest atom to the largest galaxy is telling us his story. They bear traces of the Logos with a capital L, signs of a rational, loving mind behind all things. Third, for love of our slowness and confusion, the Word uses the letters
of creation, to form the syllables and words of the sacred text, the scripture. The same word who shaped the stars and the seas now speaks in the prophetic utterances, the psalms, the parables, the apostolic witness. The scriptures become a written icon of the eternal word. So we have 3 degrees of the expression. The cosmos itself as a theophany of God, the scripture as a way of him revealing himself, and the personal God speaks his will and his promises through the sacred text, and ultimately the incarnation himself, which gives full meaning to both the cosmic and the scriptural. The order matters. The incarnation doesn't cancel the world he created or what's contained in the scripture. It created them, and it also fulfills them. He's the beginning and the end, the Alpha, the Omega, and he's everything in between. Without the incarnation, the cosmos could easily dissolve into an impersonal divinity like the Gnostics would hold to, a vague force or energy that is everywhere but loves no one. Without the incarnation, scripture could become a distant decree, a set of religious words that never quite bridge the gap between God and humanity. But in Christ, the Logos who whispers in creation, speaks in scripture, becomes human presence among us. In Christ, the world, the scripture, and the human heart are gathered into one conversation. The fathers speak of kenosis, of self-emptying, because Paul tells us in the Christ hymn, the ancient him from Philippians 2, that Jesus emptied himself, taking the form of a servant, being born in human likeness. One of the earliest Christian hymns is called the Odes of Solomon, and it puts the mystery into the language of love. His love for me brought low his greatness. He made himself like me so I might receive him. He made himself like me so that I might be clothed in him. I had no fear when I saw him, for he is mercy for me. He took my nature that I might understand him, my face that I should not turn away from him. The hidden God does not reveal himself from afar, shouting from the heavens, "This is who I am." He comes close, so close that he takes our nature, our face, our weakness, our vulnerability. He comes in such a way that nothing in us needs to turn away in fear. He comes small as a child in a manger. He comes poor with nowhere to lay his head. He comes lowly, washing the feet of his disciples. That's a portion of an ancient hymn in the church. Irenaeus of Lyon, again, I've quoted him before, the spiritual grandson of John the Beloved, says that God has given us

Why did God become human? Irenaeus asks, how could the human race go to God if God had not come to us? How could we be freed from a birth into death unless we were given a new birth, freely bestowed by God? He answers, this is the reason why the Word of God was made flesh, and the Son of God became the Son of Man, that we might enter into communion with the Word of God, and by receiving adoption might become sons and daughters of God. We cannot share in immortality without a close union with the immortal one. How could we unite ourselves with immortality if immortality had not become what we are? The fathers call that the goal of deification or theosis, not the abolition of our human nature, but its fulfillment in the divine life, partaking of the divine nature. 2 Peter 1:4. Humanity doesn't disappear in God. In God, humanity becomes truly itself. God doesn't become man in order to erase our humanity, but to heal it, to raise it, to bring it into the very life of the Godhead, the Trinity. The Word became what we are so that we might, by grace, share what He is. This is the deep purpose of the Incarnation. Not merely to give us an example, not only to teach us new information, but to draw us into the inner life of the God Self, Father, Son, and Spirit. Origen of Alexandria says this, Christ was sent not only to be recognized, but also to remain hidden. In other words, the coming of Jesus doesn't cancel the mystery of God. It intensifies it. Again, Dionysius the Areopagite, who talks about the angelic hierarchy, by the love of Christ for us, the super essential, the one beyond all being, gave up his mystery and manifested himself by assuming humanity. Yet, at the very heart of this manifestation, he loses nothing of his mysteriousness. The mystery of Jesus remains hidden. No reason, no intelligence has fathomed his essential nature. However, he is understood. He remains utterly mysterious. Maximus the Confessor goes further. The Incarnation is a mystery more inconceivable than any other. By taking flesh, God makes himself understood only by appearing even more incomprehensible. He remains hidden, even in this disclosure. Even when he is manifest, he is always the stranger. So the apophatic character of revelation is laid bare. Negative theology, the sweeping away of idols, is not an end in itself. It clears space for an encounter, for a revelation, and that revelation itself in which glory is inseparable from self-emptying love is strictly unthinkable. God would be crucified on a cross? The depth and the cross? The true apophosis is the antimony. Depth and a crucified God, the inaccessible God and the man of sorrows. Talk about the paradox. The more God makes himself small, the more his greatness overwhelms us. The closer he comes, the more we realize how beyond us he really is. Paul tells us that in Christ all things were created in heaven and on earth. All things were created through him and for him. He's before all things, and in him all things hold together. Maximus goes on to call Christ the great hidden mystery, the blessed goal, the purpose for which everything was created. With his gaze fixed on that goal, God called all things into existence. Christ is the point toward which providence tends, the mystery that surrounds all the ages. It is for Christ and for his mystery that all the ages exist. Maximus speaks of a synthesis predetermined from the beginning, of limit and the unlimited, measure and the immeasurable, the bounded

0: and the boundless, the creature and the creator, rest and movement in the fullness of time. This synthesis became visible in Christ Jesus. And God's plan was fulfilled. In Christ, the infinite and the finite are united without confusion and without separation. Gregory of Nyssa asks, who, looking at the universe, would be so feeble-minded as to believe that God is all in all? He says that God clothed himself with the universe, contains it, and dwells in it. What exists depends on him who exists. And nothing, Gregory says, can exist except in the bosom of him who is. And then he adds something rather astonishing. God mingled himself with our being to deify it by contact with him. After he snatched it from death, Christ is not an add-on to creation, not a late arrival in history. He is its center. He is its key. He is its heart. The one in whom creation story finds its meaning. And Gregory of Nazianzus, the buddy of Gregory of Nyssa and his brother Basil, sings the paradoxes of Christ in one of the most beautiful passages of the early tradition. He wrote this, he took our flesh, and our flesh became the bearer of God, because it is united with God. As man, he is baptized, but as God, he washes away our sins. As man, he is tempted, but as God, he triumphs. He is hungry, yet he feeds thousands and calls himself the living bread come down from heaven. He is thirsty, yet he cries, if anyone thirsts, let him come to me and drink. He's weary, yet he is rest for all who labor and are heavy laden. He prays, yet he answers prayer. He weeps, yet he wipes away tears. He asks where Lazarus has been laid, for he is man. He raises him, for he is God. He is nailed to the wood and lifted up, yet he restores us by the tree of life. He dies, yet by his death he destroys death. He is buried, yet he rises again. He descends into hell, yet he rescues the souls imprisoned there. In Christ, every human weakness becomes the place of divine power. Every divine act is carried in a human heart. If you want to know what God is like, beloved, look at Jesus, not only in his miracles, but in his tears, in his hunger, in his exhaustion, in his cross. Gregory of Nazianzus talks about the sacrifice of Christ. It's not the appeasement of a wrathful God. It's not a regression to pagan notions of sacrifice. It's the self-giving of love. Gregory asks, why was the blood that was shed for us God's most precious and glorious blood? The blood of the sacrificer and the sacrifice. Why was it poured out, and to whom was it offered? It was not the Father who held us captive, he answers. The Father accepts the sacrifice, not because he demands it or needs it, but in order to carry out his plan of love. Humanity had to be brought to life by the humanity of God. It was necessary for us that God should take flesh and die so that we might have new life. Nothing can equal the miracle of salvation. A few drops of blood redeem the entire universe. Melito of Sardis cries out, he who suspended the earth is himself suspended. He who fastened the heavens is fastened. He who fixed the universe is fixed on the wood. God has been murdered, and then he proclaims the rising. God has clothed himself in humanity. For me, a sufferer, he has suffered. For one condemned, he has been judged. For one buried, he has been buried. But he is risen from the dead and cries, who will plead against me? I have delivered the one who was condemned. I have given back life to the one who was dead. I have raised up the one who was buried. I have abolished death. I have crushed hell. I have raised humanity to the highest heavens. I am your forgiveness. I am the Passover of salvation. I am your light. I am your resurrection. The cross is the tree of life. For the fathers, it has the breadth, the length, the depth, the height of the entire cosmos. Whoever is crucified with Christ begins to perceive the dimensions of that love. The victory over death is the victory over spiritual death, the assurance that no one is outside the reach of God, and that all are immersed in his love. And again, in the Odes of Solomon, that ancient hymn, the risen Christ sings, I have opened the gates that were bolted. I have shattered the bars of iron. Nothing more has been shut, because I am the gate for all beings. I went to free the prisoners. They belong to me, and I abandon no one. I have sown my fruits in the hearts of mortals, and I have changed them into myself. They are my members. I am their head. Hell saw me and was vanquished. Death let me depart, and many with me. I descended to the depths of hell. Death could not bear my face. I made of the dead an assembly of the living. They cried out, take pity on us, O Son of God. Deliver us from the darkness that fetters us. And I heard their voices and traced my name on their heads. So they are free, and they belong to me. And the famous golden mouth preacher, John Chrysostom, Chrysostom means golden mouth, of the fourth century, in his Paschal homily gathers it all together. Let no one weep for his sins. Forgiveness has risen from the tomb. Let no one fear death. The Savior's death has set us free. Christ is risen, and you, O death, are brought to nothing. Christ is risen, and the angels rejoice. Christ is risen, and life has prevailed. Christ is risen, and the dead are delivered from the grave. For Christ risen from the dead has become the first fruits of those who sleep. And then Maximus on the Assumption. Christ, having finished his saving work, ascends to heaven with the body he took from us. Maximus says he accomplished in himself the union of heaven and earth, of material and spiritual things. He shows the unity of creation in the polarity of its parts. In his love, Christ unites created reality with uncreated reality. He shows that by grace, the two become one. The whole world, says Maximus, enters wholly into the whole of God. By becoming all that God is, except identity of nature, creation receives in place of itself the whole God. This is the cosmic Christ, crucified, risen, ascended, filling all things and bringing all things home. The ascension is not a departure into absence. It is the lifting of human nature into the heart of the Trinity. Our humanity, your humanity, is already in Christ, seated at the right hand of the Father. And Ambrose of Milan says, if you want to heal your wound, he is the doctor. If you burn with fever, he's your fountain. If you're in need of help, he's your strength. If you fear death, he's your life. And if you flee the darkness, he's the light. If you're hungry, he's the food. And Maximus goes on and said he's made himself a beggar because of his concern for us suffering mystically through his tenderness to the end of time, according to the measure of each of our suffering. Beloved, the hidden God has made himself known in the face of Jesus. Every genuine believer experiences the mystical ascent. He passes through the incarnation, through the cross, through the resurrection, through the ascension. There's no other road. Christ is both the way and the goal, the gate and the homeland. The cross is not the appeasement of divine anger. It's the deepest unveiling of divine love. The resurrection isn't a private miracle. It's the breach in the wall of death through which all of creation is being drawn into the life of God. The ascension is not a departure. It's the lifting of human nature into the heart of the Trinity. Beloved, as always, we come to this moment, and I invite you to participate with us in the work the Lord's given us to do around the world. We couldn't do this without you, and I'm grateful for your support. And I'm going to invite you once again this month to sow your best love gift. For a love gift this month of $35, I want to put in your hands this brand new series, Drawn to the Fire, where I'm going to take you back and show you from the early church fathers the kind of ways in which they understood the God who is mystery in his very being, and how that leads us into worship and adoration and transformation. I promise these truths will saturate you again and again and again. For a love gift of $55 this month, I want to share with you a brand new mini book, The God Who Is Communion, Sharing in the Life of the Father, the Son, and the Spirit. And I will take you step by step through the grammar of Scripture and the grammar of the ancient fathers and mothers of the church on how to talk about the divine life we share. And my prayer is that it would so saturate you, that you would be so saturated and soaked in that, that it would lead to deeper moments of intimacy with the one we worship, who is communion in his very being. I promise it will bless you again and again and again. And if you're moved on to sow a love gift of $75, I want to add to that this series that I've got in the vault, Spirit Moments, Detecting His Patterns, Discerning His Processes. 5 lengthy messages on how the Spirit moves, discerning and detecting the way he moves and cooperating with him. I promise it's a classic from the vault. You will not be disappointed. And you can have it as well. CD, DVD, MP3, your choice. 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We will put these gifts in your hands as our way of saying thank you. Keep praying for us as we do the work God's called us to do, and we keep praying for you. Sow now, call now, bless you.
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2: Many would say, I believe in the Holy Spirit. But my question is, do you know the Holy Spirit? Do you know what He does, what He provides? He was there at creation. He came in power at Pentecost. He's the most personal and perhaps the most misunderstood member of the Trinity. The study of the Holy Spirit as revealed in Scripture shows he is more than a feeling, more than a force, more than an emotion, more than an experience. So, who is the Holy Spirit? The Holy Spirit is God with us, God in us, and God at work through us. Discover more about the Holy Spirit than you ever imagined and experience His presence and power as never before.
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2: It was the fall of 1940 in a small village in southern France. Four teenage friends and their dog, whose name was Robot, were trotting along a countryside road, and as they wandered near a hillside, Robot scampered toward a hole in the ground near a fallen tree. The boys, bold and adventuresome, followed after him. The opening was barely wide enough for a person to squeeze through. Curious, they tossed stones into the hole to test its depth, and then, one by one, they wiggled through and slid nearly 50 feet down into the earth. It was dark, it was damp, silent, like a basement no one had entered in a long time. For a moment, they couldn't see anything. Then they lit their oil lamp, and in that instant, the walls around them sprang to life. On the stone walls were massive bulls, powerful horses, and deer with branching antlers. The animals seemed alive, frozen, and their shapes leaping and galloping across the rock. Vibrant colors of red, brown, and black were glowing in the flickering light, and the boys just stood there in awe. Without meaning to, they had stumbled upon one of the greatest archaeological discoveries of the 20th century. They had found the prehistoric cave paintings of Lascaux. That's what light does. It shows us what's been hidden. Before they turned on the lamp, they didn't know where they were, and they just saw darkness. And that's exactly what the Holy Spirit wants to do for us, to shine a light on God's Word so that we can understand it. The Holy Spirit has always been connected to the Word of God, there in the inspiration of the Scripture, guiding the writers as they wrote it. We call that inspiration. But today, I want to talk to you not about inspiration, but about illumination. What is the difference? Well, inspiration is how the Bible was written. Illumination is how we understand what was written today. Inspiration happened in the past when the Spirit of God guided people like Moses and David and Paul to record God's truth without error. Illumination is what happens in us when the Holy Spirit opens our eyes and our hearts to see what God is saying to us through His precious word. Let's take a closer look at this. First of all, why this is so important, the mandate for spiritual illumination. The Bible tells us that without the Spirit of God shining in our hearts, we can never understand what the Bible says. Paul says it this way, 2 Corinthians chapter 4, but even if our gospel is veiled, it is veiled to those who are perishing, whose minds the God of this age has blinded, who do not believe, lest the light of the gospel of the glory of Christ, who is the image of God, should shine on them. Paul says that before we become Christians, our eyes are blinded to the word of God. We don't have any equipment to understand it. That before you invite Christ into your life, you have spiritual scales on your eyes. You can read it for all you're worth, and it's just a bunch of words. It's like trying to read a book in a language you don't know. But when the Spirit of God comes to live within you, when you become a Christian and the Holy Spirit enters your life, He begins to open the Word of God so that you begin to understand it. He directs His light on its pages. He highlights verses that apply to your situation. He brings clarity and conviction to your mind. That's what we call the illuminating of the Spirit. It's the Spirit of God casting light on the Word of God and shining in our hearts so that the Word begins to come off the page and make sense in our lives. You can't have spiritual illumination unless you're a Christian. The Bible says that very clearly. I know people who have become Christians, and they have told me that they tried to read the Bible before they became Christians and it made no sense. And when they got saved, it was like somebody had rewritten the Bible because all of a sudden it now made sense. The Bible says there's a mandate for spiritual illumination, but it's also a mystery. 1 Corinthians 2 says, we speak wisdom among those who are mature, yet not the wisdom of this world. We speak the wisdom of God in a mystery, the hidden wisdom which God ordained before the ages, which none of the rulers of this age knew, for if they had known this wisdom, they would not have crucified the Lord of glory. Paul is writing about the wisdom of God that is concealed from the people of this age. The princes of this world, the rulers of this age, the aristocrats, the political leaders, the intellectuals, many of them don't know the wisdom of God. And when you listen to them talk and you hear them speak, you realize they do not have a clue about who God is or what His word is or what His purpose is. Their money can't buy this wisdom. Their power can't demand it. Their influence can't obtain it. They can't download it from the internet. They can't acquire it from the world's finest universities. To that I say amen. They can't discover it from some guru sitting in a hut in the Himalayas. They can't get it anywhere. Because the only place you get the wisdom of God is from the Spirit of God. And you get the Spirit of God when you get the Son of God in your life through salvation. I've often said that someone with no formal education, someone who knows Jesus and reads their Bible, has more lasting wisdom than a brilliant scholar with a PhD. You know, there are some people that have so many degrees, they have no temperature. Did you know that? They don't have the Spirit. The wisdom of the believer will carry them further than the knowledge of the unbeliever. I know some little old ladies like that, some people who've lived in the Word of God their whole life. I would trust them with my question about the spiritual things of this world far more than I would trust them with somebody with a PhD from a secular university, because one is from God and the other is from the world. So if you want the wisdom of the world, you don't need the Holy Spirit. You can get that wisdom anywhere you want, any of the state institutions, universities and colleges, correspondence schools. They'll be more than happy to relieve you of your time and your money. But if you want the wisdom of God, you have to have the illuminating ministry of the Holy Spirit, the mandate for spiritual illumination and the mystery of it. Now, let's talk about how this works. What is the ministry of the Holy Spirit's illumination? First of all, He brings us spiritual discernment. One of the last promises of the Savior that was made to his disciples before his crucifixion concerned the ministry of the Holy Spirit. Here's what Jesus said in John 16. I still have many things to say to you, but you cannot bear them now. However, when he, the Spirit of truth, is come, he will guide you into all truth. For he will not speak of his own authority, but whatever he hears, he will speak. And he will tell you things to come. And he will glorify me, for he will take of what is mine and declare it to you. What Jesus told his disciples was this. He said, I'm going to go back to heaven, but don't worry, I'm going to send you another comforter, the Holy Spirit. And when he comes, he will live within you, and he will guide you into all truth. He won't speak of his own words or pursue his own agenda. He will speak of my words, because remember, we learn one of the purposes of the Holy Spirit is to glorify Jesus Christ and to lift him up. In general, the content of the Spirit's ministry is all the truth. Sometimes people come to me and maybe they're living with each other out of marriage. I've had that happen several times. They want to talk to me about this, and I say, you know, you guys, what you're doing is not right. You shouldn't be doing that. The Bible doesn't allow that. The Word of God doesn't allow that. And I've had them say to me, you know what, Pastor, I know that's what the Bible says, but we prayed about it and we've got real peace from God. I'm not going to tell you all the things I say when that happens, but what I want to tell them is whatever you got is not peace from God. And I know that to be true because, listen to me, kids, this is what you need to understand. The Holy Spirit will never contradict what the Word of God says. Not ever, ever, ever. You can count on it. You won't read something in the Bible and the next day get some vision from God that contradicts what the Bible says. It's not going to happen. Your standard for what is truth and what is right and wrong is the Scripture. And you don't have to doubt about it because God wrote it down for you. It's called the Bible. So when we talk about spiritual illumination, we're not talking about dreams or private messages. We're talking about God's Word coming alive as He uses His Spirit to open the understanding and apply the Word of God to our hearts. So the parameters of spiritual discernment are found between the covers of this book. You want to know where the wisdom of God is? It's right here. You don't have to go to grad school to get it. You just get a Bible and start reading it. And little by little, God's Word will start to penetrate your life. So how does the process work? Well, there's a wonderful passage of Scripture in the little book of 1 John. Here's what it says. It says, but you have an anointing from the Holy One, and you know all things. The anointing which you have received from Him abides in you, and you do not need that anyone teach you. Sometimes after a service here at Shadow Mountain, someone will come up to me and say, Pastor, that was really an anointed message. And I take that as a compliment. But what I want to say to you is that John says we all have an anointing from God. You have this anointing from the Holy One, says John. What he means is this: you don't need teachers who speak from a non-Christian perspective. You don't need horoscopes. You don't need psychic hotlines. You don't need advice columns to figure out life. You have the Spirit of the living God within you. He is your anointing. And when you allow that to happen, you can ask Him to help you, and He will. And often He will do it through the Word of God. This isn't about feelings or whims. It's about the Spirit taking the Word of God and applying it to your mind and heart, guiding you in truth and keeping you alert. So the parameters and the process. Now the power. The Bible says in John 14:26, but the Helper, the Holy Spirit, whom the Father will send in my name, he will teach you all things and bring to your remembrance all things that I said to you. If you were a Christian in high school or college and you were getting ready for a big test, you may have prayed, oh Lord, help me remember the things I've studied. My prayer was always, help me to remember the things I haven't studied. I wanted not inspiration, I wanted revelation. But sometimes you'll hear the Word of God preached, and you walk away saying, that didn't touch me. I'm not sure what he was talking about. And you may not think about it again for weeks, but if you keep coming back, nurturing your spiritual life, little by little, you'll store truth in your spirit. And then at the right moment, the Bible says, God's Spirit will bring it to your remembrance. He will bring it to your mind. Most crises may come to us, but all of them have one thing in common. You don't get time to do homework on them. If there's a crisis and you're facing this crisis, you don't get to say, I'll come back in 2 weeks after I have a chance to study this a little bit more. What I'm saying, folks, is this. How are you going to remember something you don't have? You all got to give the Spirit of God something to work with. You got to put some word in your heart. You say, how do I do that? Well, there's a lot of ways. You can memorize the scripture. I know that's a foreign term to some of you. You can read the scripture. You can listen to the scripture. There's so many ways to listen to the scripture today. So many good readers of the scripture. I believe that many worship songs are built around scripture. You can play them in your heart. What I'm saying is, if you don't fill your mind and your spirit with godly things, then when the Spirit of God wants to bring something to your remembrance, he goes to your hard drive and there's nothing there. You have to give him something to work with. That's the part we play in the disciplines of our life. We study and we listen and we take notes. I'm so honored when I see some of you taking notes. Every piece of spiritual information that you make as an input into your life becomes fodder for the Holy Spirit to use when the time comes. So the point is, you don't have to go around begging the Holy Spirit to help you. Just keep filling up the tank with godly things, and when the moment comes, the Holy Spirit will be there to give you the wisdom that you need. And then there's spiritual dependence. Did you know that the ministry of the Holy Spirit makes it possible for you to face life in a different way than the average person? We can face crises and testing and not get blown off course. We face these crises with the knowledge of God. And you say, well, Pastor Jeremiah, how can I explain that sort of discernment? I think it comes as the Spirit of God helps you and me to see the whole picture. The Spirit of God wants to give us perspective. Did you know that? He's not just interested in the moment. He's interested in that moment in the big picture. Let me give you an illustration of this from the New Testament. It's kind of raw because it sounds very familiar. Here's this young man who loved the Lord, and he died an unjust and violent death. He was stoned to death for boldly proclaiming Jesus Christ as Savior and Lord. He told people what they didn't want to hear, and because they had no answer for his arguments, they killed him. Now I know that you know I'm talking about Stephen. I want to ask you a question. If you knew you were going to be martyred for your faith, if you knew you were going to be stoned or shot because of what you believe and what you say, what would you be thinking? I'm sure you'd be afraid. Normally, if you weren't, there's something wrong with you. You'd probably be wondering about your friends, your family, and I'm sure all those thoughts went through Stephen's mind as well. But Stephen had a perspective on that moment that came because he was filled with the Holy Spirit. He saw that moment not in just time. He saw it in light of eternity. Listen to his words. But he, being full of the Holy Spirit, gazed into heaven and saw the glory of God and Jesus standing at the right hand of God. And he said, look, I see the heavens open and the Son of Man standing at the right hand of God. How did he see that? With death rushing on him, with murderous hatred all around him, with sharp, heavy stones crashing into his body. How in the world did Stephen see that? He saw it through spiritual illumination. He saw it through his spirit. He saw the power of the Holy Spirit. He saw through spiritual eyes what was happening. The spiritual illumination of the moment gave him confidence and strength and ability to see beyond that tragedy and the loss of his life. He was enabled to see into that place where he would spend eternity. He saw God. He saw Christ. He saw heaven. And he died with a blessing on his lips, rather than a curse for those who are taking his life. That's what the Holy Spirit does. He takes those moments which could easily be interpreted like the world interprets them and helps us to see them through the eyes of God himself. And he gives us spiritual direction, gives us discernment, gives us dependence, and he gives us direction. When the Spirit of God comes to live within you, he is your guide and leader. Paul wrote it this way, Romans 8:14, for as many as are led by the Spirit of God, these are the sons of God. The Bible says if you're a son and child of God, the Holy Spirit is your leader. One of the marks you have as a Christian is that you are led by God's Spirit. Now, many of you who know me know that I am directionally challenged. I don't have a very good sense of direction. Sometimes it's so bad that when I think I should turn right, I always turn left because I know I'm going to be wrong, and half the time I'm right. Good thing my wife has a good sense of direction, I'd be lost all the time. But here's the truth. Even with the best compass, the best GPS, life can still leave us not knowing where to turn. And in those moments, the question is, what do we do? And I'm telling you, the Holy Spirit is to be trusted. He is the one who helps us know where to go, where to turn, what to do. He knows everything that's involved in where you're headed, and he gives you guidance to make the right decision if you will trust him. Romans 9:1 says, I tell the truth in Christ. I am not lying. My conscience bearing me witness in the Holy Spirit. I believe there is an inward witness within us who are Christians that helps us to know what to do. So how does he guide? He leads us through God's word, through prayer, through circumstance, through godly counsel. Through all these means, he helps us and he guides us. 3,000 years ago, when David was hiding from his enemies in the depths of a limestone cave, he wrote these words. He said, when my spirit was overwhelmed within me, then you knew my path. Speaking of God. And it's the same for you and for me. August Hermann Frank was a brilliant young scholar in Germany more than three centuries ago. By the time he reached his mid-20s, he was already lecturing on theology at the University of Leipzig, explaining the Bible to his students. But there was a problem. He didn't believe the Bible. He didn't believe the Bible was God's word. He was just teaching the Bible as a book of literature to college students, which happens a lot if you don't know. One night, he was in his study with an oil lamp, looking at the books all around him, and he was preparing for another lecture, and his eyes landed on a verse in John chapter 20, and this is what the verse said. These things are written that you may believe that Jesus is the Christ, the Son of God, and that by believing you may have life in his name. These things he'd been preparing to teach, these lessons he was given as if they were literature, now he reads in that very book that these things were given to him so that he might have life in the Son of God. That verse hit him like a lightning bolt, and suddenly they weren't just words on a page. They felt alive, as if God was speaking straight to him, and he was. In that moment, he realized he wasn't in charge of the Bible. The Bible was in charge of him. He believed, and he described himself as being born again. The same Spirit who opened his eyes can open our eyes. As Christians, when you open the Bible, do not just expect words on a page. Expect God to speak to you, to guide you, and to change you. Ask yourself this question as you begin to read. Lord, is there something you need to show me that I need to do? Is there something that you need to show me that I need to quit doing? I open my heart to you, and here's the deal, guys. Here's the thing that's so hard for all of us. When it comes to direction, you have to sign at the bottom of the page and let God fill in the top. You don't get to say, okay, Lord, that's a good idea. Let me think about that for a week, and we'll discuss it next time we're together. No, when he tells you what to do, you have to be willing to do it. That's the way he works. He's God, and there's no second opinion. So if God says, this is it, you already have to sign at the bottom, Lord. The answer to your question, no matter what it is yes. Yes, I will do that. Yes, I will go there. Yes, I will follow your direction. You come with that heart of obedience, and God will meet you at that place, I promise you. He will show you what to do. He will help you do it. The thing that I listen to so often is this truth, that whatever God tells you to do, he's obligated to help you do it. And he will. But you have to listen. Don't shut God out. Don't push him to the side. Don't fill your mind and heart up with all of the fog and mist of the world. Get some truth going in your life. And God will honor you for it.
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4: 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Thanks for joining us on today's 700 Club. The terrorist group Hezbollah has rejected the proposed peace agreement between Israel and Lebanon, and that could mean more warfare ahead for Israel and Hezbollah.
5: Well, the development comes as President Trump is warning Iran against deadly attacks on U.S. forces. Joshua Swanson brings us the story from Jerusalem.
6: The ceasefire deal designed to end months of fighting between Israel and Hezbollah is now in jeopardy. The plan would halt Hezbollah's attacks and allow the Lebanese military to deploy into parts of southern Lebanon. Hezbollah leader Naim Qassem rejected the U.S.-mediated agreement and refused demands that the terrorist group withdraw its fighters from southern Lebanon near the border with Israel. Qassem's response was definitive.
7: Surrender and defeat and the realization of the enemy's goals, like Satan's dream of entering heaven.
6: He also promised Hezbollah would continue its warfare with Israel.
7: As long as the occupation exists, the resistance will continue.
6: The rejection comes as fighting continues on the ground. An Israeli officer was killed Thursday in a Hezbollah anti-tank missile attack in southern Lebanon. Israel responded with airstrikes and artillery fire against Hezbollah targets. Meanwhile, the European Union has pledged 100 million euros to the Lebanese army. Kaya Kallas, EU foreign policy chief, wrote in a post on X that the latest ceasefire between Israel and Lebanon offers a chance to prevent a return to full-scale hostilities. Lebanese President Joseph Aoun described the proposal as the last chance to reach a final, comprehensive ceasefire. Despite Hezbollah's rejection of the deal, President Donald Trump insisted negotiations remain alive.
8: They called us and they said, how about stopping?
6: The Lebanon ceasefire talks are closely tied to broader negotiations with Iran, which wants an end to fighting against Hezbollah. As for the U.S. conflict with Iran, President Trump issued a stark warning to Tehran, saying the deaths of American troops from Iranian attacks would trigger a swift U.S. response.
8: It would be a good reason. I'll be honest with you. If they killed U.S. troops, I think I would do that very quickly.
6: About ongoing negotiations, Trump said.
8: The main parts of the deal is they can't have a nuclear weapon.
6: The president also downplayed concerns about Iran's stockpile of enriched uranium.
8: We could get it right now. I don't think they could stop us if we wanted, but there's no reason to. It's entombed.
6: Meanwhile, a statement attributed to Iran's supreme leader Ayatollah Mojtaba Khamenei claimed the United States and Israel suffered a decisive blow during the conflict and are now facing profound humiliation. Even so, diplomatic efforts continue. Washington is pressing Tehran for a response to a proposed agreement by the weekend, with hopes of a signing ceremony in Geneva next week. At the same time, the U.S. Embassy in Jerusalem is warning Americans that the security situation remains volatile and could change rapidly if fighting resumes. Joshua Swanson, CBN News, Jerusalem.
4: Our CBN News Middle East Bureau Chief Chris Mitchell is with us now for more from Jerusalem. Chris, what is the view in Israel regarding a potential agreement with Lebanon? Can Lebanon deal with Hezbollah, or is that something Israel has to do?
9: Well, I think the bottom line is something Israel has to do, Andrew. As his report says, Hezbollah refusing to disarm, similar to what Hamas is saying in Gaza. They won't disarm either. The proposal right now will incorporate what calls so-called pilot zones, Andrew. The IDF would leave these areas in southern Lebanon, and then the Lebanese army would fill that area. This is part of the memorandum of understanding, these talks in Washington. And so it seems like the question is, can the Lebanese army do that job? Historically, the Lebanese army hasn't been effective in the past, so will these pilot zones work? There does seem to be a historic opportunity, though, Andrew, but what will it take to defeat Hezbollah militarily? And I think that would have to be the IDF, not the Lebanese army. And that would be a possibility where the Lebanese and Israelis could finally be at peace so that one would be able to have breakfast in Jerusalem and lunch in Beirut. Andrew, it's really not that far away. It's about 150 miles from where I'm standing to Beirut. But the last few decades, it could have been across the ocean.
4: Let's talk about Iran. It seems like the same situation every day. More negotiating. The president is hoping for a deal, but the U.S. is also warning the situation could change quickly. What's the view in Israel?
9: I think Israelis, Andrew, are skeptical of a deal with the current regime. They really want a definitive solution to the regime. They don't want it to survive and miss what they believe is an historic opportunity. If the regime does survive, it's the same ideology, the same theology. Just before October 7th, there was a major address next to a mosque where they believe the Mahdi, their Islamic Messiah, will return. They have an apocalyptic end of days view. Hard to compromise with this kind of ideology. And that's why they think this is an opportunity to bring regime change that could transform Iran, that could change the Middle East and eliminate the enemy that has, for since 1979, been chanting death to Israel and death to the U.S. And so here in Israel, they think it's a historic opportunity to really bring a change to the people of Iran and to the people of Israel.
4: All right, staying in Iran, let's talk about the church. What can you tell us about what's happening with the church in Iran?
9: Andrew, this is one of the major stories in the global church today, a profound move of the Holy Spirit, people having supernatural visitations, dreams, and visions, many times of a man in white, and they often come to faith. And after these visions, they sometimes meet believers, they get a Bible, and they come to faith. There's a major underground church in Iran right now. I've had the opportunity to meet some of these Iranians who came to faith through a vision. They love the Lord, and that actually, Andrew, they also love Israel. Satellite television has really played a major role in this, and Mohabbat television, something CBN has been doing, broadcasting into Iran for more than 20 years. And so this church has a vision to evangelize Iran and the Middle East. But like all the people right now in Iran right now, it's a struggle. It's a huge struggle. People are out of work. They're having trouble feeding their families. So everyone, not just believers. So such an important time to be praying for the people of Iran and to be free. And that's something that people are here and in Israel are hoping. And people around the world that are praying for this this phenomenon, this church inside Iran that's millions of people coming to faith in Jesus.
4: And I want to let our viewers know they can find an in-depth look on the church in Iran on CBNNews.com. Chris, thanks again, as always, for joining with us.
9: Thanks, Andrew.
4: All right, everyone, here at home, the U.S. is facing a fertility crisis. Statistics show the number of new babies is lower than ever, and that's led to a movement encouraging young adults to be fruitful and multiply. Here's CBN medical reporter Lori Johnson with the story.
10: Young women are having, on average, 1.5 children, which is not enough for the U.S. population to replace itself. The Trump administration warns that means dire consequences unless the average grows to the accepted replacement rate of 2.1 births per woman.
11: It's a threat not only to our economy, to our national security, it's a direct threat to our Social Security Trust Fund, to the Medicare Trust Fund.
10: In an effort to make American families again, the administration has launched Moms.gov.
12: Let me speak a little bit about the reality that one in three Americans are

0: IVF medications. Critics, however, say those would not outweigh the cost of childcare and housing. With more than a million women choosing to abort their babies each year, Moms.gov directs users to pregnancy centers that offer counseling, free supplies, and more.
1: In addition to the government push, a number of faith-based groups are also encouraging couples to start or grow their family,
0: including the American Association of Pro-Life Obstetricians and Gynecologists.
2: This narrative about pregnancy that's very negative and discouraging for women has developed, but especially since the Dobbs Supreme Court decision. I legitimately think there are women out there who think that they will die if they get pregnant, or that there's no way that they can achieve their goals and their dreams if they have children.
0: They're pointing to statistics that mothers live longer, have higher rates of happiness, lower rates of depression and anxiety, lower risks of cancer, stroke, and heart attack, and expanded brain function.
2: It's establishing new neurological connections within her brain that not only will allow her to take better care of her child, but also will allow her to be able to multitask better than she ever could before she was pregnant.
0: The doctors group is sponsoring a new campaign called Rethink Pregnancy, along with Every Life Diaper Company.
3: To hold that child when she came out, there's no feeling like it. I want everyone to be able to experience that kind of love that surpasses any sort of goal to achieve your own ambitions or career moves.
0: Their campaign stresses the empowerment of motherhood.
3: We believe that everyone should find God, get married, and have children to be fruitful and multiply, because that's how we see our society thrive, and that's how we start to see health come back to a nation that so desperately needs it.
0: So while government and private groups encourage young couples to procreate, economic and social factors can make it a difficult sell. Lori Johnson, CBN News.
4: Well, hearing this story might have surprised you, but this is a real...
5: It's a problem.
4: It's a problem. We've been hearing about it in China. Now, I mean, economically, the future of this country, this is a problem. Mm-hmm. But resources are becoming available. I went and checked out moms.gov, the website talked about. There are some great resources on there. Yeah. How about those health benefits for moms?
5: Yeah, that was interesting, wasn't it? Longer life. I had never heard that before.
4: And Terry agreed about the multitasking, for sure.
5: Well, I do think it's true, but you know, I think everything in life, as you go on with life, you realize everything that's worthwhile has a challenge to it.
4: Sure.
5: You know, I mean, you have to invest yourself in it. And I think sometimes it's such a self-focused thing to think, well, I can't have or be everything I want to be if I choose to have children. Children are such a gift.
4: Yeah.
5: I mean, it's hard work, yes. Difficult, yes. But, you know, I thought back to my grandparents in the Depression, and you know, they had seven children.
4: Yeah.
5: And I mean, it was not easy, but everybody kind of did what they needed to do. They stayed family, and when their parents became elderly, they took them in. You
4: mm-hmm.
5: know, I just think we're missing something
4: for sure. And the honesty is important. You know, it is difficult and challenging
5: yeah.
4: being a parent, but I'll just being a dad, there was a capacity to love and
5: yes.
4: care that I did not know I had. I did not
5: know
4: it was in there.
5: I'm right there. What that mom said in that piece is so true. When that baby arrives, it's like a wow moment. And, you know, there's also the old historical saying that the hand that rocks the cradle rules the world.
4: Mm.
5: And it should be the mom and the dad both rocking the cradle. But yeah, it's an opportunity and a privilege and a gift.
4: And boy, did I learn a lot about my relationship with my Heavenly Father being a
5: yeah.
4: dad.
5: Oh, yes.
4: Strengths I had and
5: yeah.
4: then ways I needed to grow
5: yeah.
4: and continue
5: reliance.
4: To need to.
5: Reliance. Yeah.
4: yeah.
5: It's many layered and
4: yeah.
5: don't miss it.
4: So if you're in this season of life, check it out. Moms.gov is the
5: yes.
4: website.
5: Wonderful. Well, coming up, she had a beautiful home in California, a great job, tons of friends. Then came October 7th, and this woman left everything behind to live in Israel. See why she and many other American Jews are making Aliyah. That's next.
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4: When Jewish people immigrate to Israel, it's called making Aliyah. 8 million people around the world are eligible to make that move. majority of them are here in the U.S. And there's a growing interest among

0: them to live in the Jewish state. CBN's Julie Stahl brings us the story from Jerusalem.
1: Shortly after the war in Gaza began in 2023, California resident Liori Rush decided to immigrate to Israel.
2: I made Aliyah because of October 7th. That was my wake-up call. All of a sudden, my Jewish soul, my neshama, woke up and said, you can't do that to us.
1: Rush, a cybersecurity executive, had a very happy life in the Golden State.
2: I did very well. I have a beautiful home in Silicon Valley. I had tons of friends. I practiced jiu-jitsu. We used to go to my Reform synagogue. And life was great.
1: She said things changed, however, in California after terrorists invaded Israel and war began.
2: I did notice after October 7th that there was a lot more showing of Muslim pride, maybe, where you'd see hijabs, like everybody was wearing hijabs. Then there were a couple of like Palestinian protests in some of the shopping center areas. So I did notice more of that. And I also was accused of being a Jew.
1: That's not why she decided to leave, though.
2: I didn't feel like I was afraid, but I felt like I needed to support my people. People couldn't believe that I was going. The vision that they had was that I was moving to Gaza, I was moving to a war zone, which I knew I was, and I knew that it was in certain areas.
1: January 15th, 2024, Liori submitted her application to Nefesh B'Nefesh, which handles Aliyah requests from North America. And months later, she and her two dogs, Herbert Samuel and Baby Rose, moved to Israel.
3: Shema, my little babies.
4: We've seen a quite dramatic increase in Aliyah interest from North America since October 7th, October 8th, the start of this war.
1: Mark Rosenberg, a vice president at Nefesh B'Nefesh, tells CBN News that's resulted in a 40-45% jump in people applying, which has continued the last 2.5 years.
4: It's remarkable. I think it shows a lot to the spirit of people exploring Aliyah, that it's not just a flash, it's not an emotional connection. I think the main motivator for people who are interested in Aliyah really has to do with quality of life. They want to build their lives here, or they want to raise children here, or they want to open their professional careers here or take it to the next level. There's a lot of commonality that they feel as if that Israel is this great project of the Jewish people.
1: Since it began in 2002, Nefesh B'Nefesh has helped more than 85,000 North American Jews navigate the immigration process to Israel, settle into their new home, and help them find jobs.
4: The biggest obstacle to Aliyah, in my opinion, is fear of the unknown. I think any time people are going to move to a place, they want to make sure that they have a plan in place, whether it comes to schooling for their kids or just their general budget for what they're going to live off of. Another obstacle for people is family, is being far away from family. I think that the internet and these gadgets that we have that have made the world a lot closer for us have caused people to realize that you can stay connected even though you're living on the other side of the world.
1: Despite the war, Liori says she felt safe because her destiny is in God's hands.
2: So something could have happened to me in California. You know, maybe I didn't wake up one morning, right? So I had no fear that of coming here at all, not even for the language.
1: She would like everyone to visit and encourages Jewish people who would like to make Aliyah to take the plunge.
2: I think once you come here, you're home. I never really understood what welcome home meant until I came here. It's just an absolutely amazing place, and I think everybody should come and visit and live here if you want to. It will be an amazing experience.
1: Julie Stahl, CBN News, Jerusalem.
0: Certainly worth noting that 45% jump since October 7th of North Americans looking for help to immigrate to Israel. Liori said she had good friends, a good life, a good house, but now she has her home and she feels at home answering that call to support her people. And the statistics and numbers are proving she is not alone, Terry.
5: Yeah, remarkable statistics, really. Well, still ahead, a heartbreaking discovery. This woman looked at her husband's phone and saw a trail of romantic messages from another woman. Find out what she did next. That's coming up. And then also ahead, go behind the scenes of the Women's College World Series. Meet the best of the best softball players and see how their love of Christ fuels their passion. That's next.
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0: Texas softball won back-to-back Women's College World Series championships last night after defeating Texas Tech 4-1. It was on at my house. Very exciting. The eight-team softball tournament drew record viewership as millions watched. CBN Sports reporter Will Dawson talked with players from the various teams about how God is moving in college athletics.
6: Women's college sports and women's sports in general is surging in popularity, and that's true here in Oklahoma City, the home of the Women's College World Series. I had a chance to talk with some of the players about their dream come true and the reason they played the game.
7: My identity is not formed in this sport, and just knowing that about myself helps me lead others and care for others. I think just loving one another is so important, and I've really just learned how to display that with my teammates this year.
8: I put everything into Christ. Pray every night before bed, try to go to church every Sunday that I can if I'm not playing softball, but God is everything and he's why I'm here, so I give it all to him.
9: Like, I feel like my job here is just to spread my faith to as many people as I can, and right now I use softball to do that. So just knowing, like, this world, hopefully, like, this world's not going to be my final place. Like, the end goal is to, like, be with my Savior, Jesus Christ, and I'm just using softball to spread that message.
10: I just kind of stay the course. I stay the course with God and my relationship with him. And I really didn't know what he was doing or what he was telling me in his story. But right now he's telling me a lot, and that he never leaves me and that he really is my source of strength.
11: I know that prayer is a big part of your pregame ritual for a lot of you. Can you tell me what God has taught you this season about yourself?
12: Yeah, before every inning, I pray, and kind of it just helps keep me grounded. And I feel like it's just really been able to help me understand that I'm playing for something a lot more than just my success on the field or anything that I do on the field. And to be surrounded by a team that loves God so much has seriously just transformed my life. And all these girls just pour into Christ so much. So it really is just a joy.
13: I think when you're around people like Marley Giles and Audrey Vandegrift and Larissa Pruitt, who are so grounded in your faith, it really encourages you to also be grounded in your faith. And I think it really reminds me that I'm saved by my faith and not my performance.
14: My faith is something that has never wavered. He has always been standing through everything I've gone through in my life, and I give all gratitude and praise towards him, because that none of this would be possible without him.
15: I think Christ reminds me every day that he is with me in the highs and especially in the lows. And a lot of times people forget that he's in the good, he's in the highs, because we kind of forget about him and we push him to the side. We don't need you, but we always need Christ. We always need him in the highs and we need him in the lows. And he's going to meet us where we are, no matter where we are in our walk with Christ. He's going to meet us right there and when we need him.
16: Yeah, so it is for God who arms me with strength, and it's kind of just a really good reminder for me. It sticks there on my glove, so anytime, you know, times get hard, I realize I'm playing here for a bigger reason than myself, and it's just really comforting to have that right there, knowing that not only, you know, God is there with me, but also my teammates, and I'm doing it for a bigger purpose than that.
17: Just putting God first in everything, no matter the circumstances. He's high or lows, he's there, so I try to, when things aren't going my way, I try to really rely on him and keep him above all. Like, every morning I have this prayer that I pray right before I grab my phone, before I get up. It's just to tell, or it's to ask God to get in my head before anyone else does, or I do, or anything. So I kind of just go off that every day and try to remember that even if I'm having a bad day, that there's always tomorrow and that God will always be there to lift me back up.
18: For the little girls who are still learning about their faith or like don't know yet where they're at with it, I just really hope that the way I play like would make them want to start opening their Bible up maybe a little bit more, because I know softball for me is the reason why I opened up my Bible more once I got to college. And so I just hope I can do what happened for me my sophomore year of college for them on the field.
11: What happened your sophomore year in college?
18: Started having like a little mental, not break, but just wasn't quite what I was. I started to realize that my life doesn't revolve around the sport, and the fact that my identity is not found in the sport, it's found in my faith and with God, and God defines who I am.
19: He is my whole life. Truly, he saved me from my sin, and I know that I have eternal life with him, and I'm secure in that. And so everything else is really just a cherry on top. That is why I play this game, in order just to give glory back to him because of the way that he's changed my life, truly. And so, yeah, it is emotional because I was once, like, just a slave to fear and people's expectations and just the weight of the world. And now I get to play this game on the biggest stage for the Lord. And I hope people can see that and just the joy that I play with.
0: Thanks to Will Dawson and the CBN Sports team. Isn't that incredible? That just inspires my faith, and I'm sure it does yours. These young women who are under a lot of pressure. There's a lot of people in that stadium, a lot of people watching on TV, a lot of pressure to win the championship. And here, these ladies are saying, I don't want to put my identity in all this. I need to put my identity in being a child of God. And we sometimes fall prey to that thinking, don't we? Our identity becomes like, how am I performing? Am I being successful? Am I a success or am I a failure? Or what are people thinking of me? How do people think of me? We put those things together and it starts to become an identity. We become that, or I'm an addict, I'm a drunk, I drink too much, I'm a drug user. That becomes who we are. That's not who you are. In the Gospel of John, Jesus says our enemy comes to kill, destroy, and steal. And one thing he seeks to do, one of his strategies, is to steal your identity as a child of God and replace that with thinking that you're a failure or a disappointment to God or unlovable. None of that is true. That's why Scripture says our enemy, Satan, is the father of lies, and that every word that comes from him is deception and a lie. The tactics have not changed. Scripture says, you want to know what you are? You are loved. You are loved by your heavenly Father. So much so, he sent Jesus on a rescue mission for you because you are loved. I am loved. Isn't it amazing and humbling to know God loves us? Scripture says you are God's masterpiece, that you are more than a conqueror, that when we repent before God, we are forgiven, that you are forgiven. That's your identity, that God gives us grace, that you're justified through faith. These are the things your enemy doesn't want you to reflect upon, meditate on, or think about. But if you love the Lord and you've been walking in his ways or known the Lord for years, decades perhaps, don't lose sight of this. Don't take on the identity of where your failures are or how you're performing. Your identity is being a child of God. You are loved. If you want someone to pray for you, please call us. It's our honor. It is our privilege to pray for you. You can call us at 1-800-700-7000. Tell us your prayer need. Someone loved to pray for you. Remember, God loves you. He loves you. Terry, over to you.
20: 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Well, still ahead, a husband has a one-night stand, and soon his secret is exposed. Hear what his wife told him and see why this couple is still together. That's later on today's 700 Club.

0: Jesus said, "Blessed are the peacemakers, for they shall be called the children of God." That means you and I are called to live as peacemakers, to bring God's presence wherever we go. Let's answer that call to love deeply, pray faithfully, and act justly. Here's our prayer. Lord, make me an agent of your peace through my words, my actions, and my prayers.
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6: Welcome back to the 700 Club for this CBN News Break. Maine Democratic Senate candidate Graham Plattner will hold a campaign rally tonight amid another new report about his controversial history with women. The New York Times spoke with some of his ex-girlfriends who discussed volatile and toxic relationships, with at least one case even getting physically threatening. Plattner says he suffered from PTSD and denies any allegations of violence. He was in Washington this week to meet with Democratic senators amid growing questions about his past and concerns more revelations may be coming. Plattner's campaign is important for Democrats because they hope to beat incumbent Republican Senator Susan Collins to win back control of the Senate. CBN's Operation Blessing is providing life-changing health care around the world. In Mexico, 85-year-old farmer Ramiro Hernandez and his 79-year-old wife Maria spent their lives working hard and raising 10 children. But Ramiro's eyes were clouded by cataracts and he could no longer see well enough to work safely. And Maria's vision had been fading for about a year. She could no longer thread a needle or even recognize her own family's faces. They could not afford surgery. Then Operation Blessing stepped in, arranging and paying for cataract surgeries for both Ramiro and Maria, and their sight quickly came back. Operation Blessing also checked in on them to make sure they were healing well and had everything they needed. Well, now both have resumed their farming and reading the Bible together and enjoying time with their children and grandchildren. So beautiful. You can find out more about what Operation Blessing is doing around the world by going to ob.org. Andrew and Terry are back with more of today's 700 Club. It's coming up right after this.
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12: JB is 12 years old, and he aspires to be the president of Nigeria. He's well on his way to achieving his goal, and it's all because of you. 12-year-old JB from Nigeria has big dreams.
13: I am inspired to become a neurosurgeon, and one day, I hope to become the president of Nigeria.
12: It wasn't always that way for JB. When he was a baby, his mother often left him unattended for hours in an abandoned building. That's when he came to live here at Fikedo Orphanage. When Mama Ngozi held him in her arms, she knew she had to take him in. But the children's home was already bursting at the seams.
14: We were struggling just to feed the children, to pay their medical bills, and to keep them in school. Even though we didn't have much then, we bought milk and started caring for him.
12: The very year that JB came to her doorstep was the year that Operation Blessings Orphans Promise started supporting Mama Ngozi and the children's home. 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
12: 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And they hear the gospel through CBN's Superbook.
13: I gave my life to Christ at 6. 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
12: Mark Nato went to take a short nap. By the time he woke up, his world had collapsed. While he was resting in bed, his wife Jamie looked at his phone and discovered that Mark was having an affair.
17: I fell so hard in love, and I had never had a man pursue me like he did.
18: 2 months later, we were engaged. 4 months later, we were married.
17: We were all in, and we were just so in love. It was perfect.
18: A year had gone on, and over that year, I had started a new career. I was able to like bury myself into this new career because I was doing well at it, and it felt good, and was getting accolades.
17: There came a point when he was working so much, I was becoming increasingly more unhappy, I think because I was watching him grow farther apart from the Lord. And so I was thinking, hold on, we are not going in the same direction.
18: What started out as an innocent, you know, friendship with a coworker turned into a one-night stand. I just cheated on my wife. I just had an affair. I realized that, you know, there's no way anybody can ever find out about this.
17: So he came home one afternoon. I said, why don't we just take a nap? You are so tired. Let's rest. Right before he fell asleep, his phone dinged. I was already kind of asleep on his shoulder, but it like woke me up, and he looked at his phone and it had a woman's name on it. And then he immediately looked at me as it's kind of laying on his shoulder, and I closed my eyes and acted like I didn't see it. But I knew that is not normal. He put his phone down and fell asleep. I looked at his phone and it was a bunch of text messages that were like, honey, babe. I thought it was to me, but it had someone else's name on it. They were in a relationship.
18: I remember sitting on the edge of the bed and feeling like my ears popping. And like, it was literally like these kingdoms that I had built were just falling down. I was numb. I was caught. You go into fix it mode, like, what do I say? How do I look? How do I fix it? But then part of me was like, screw it. I should just continue on. You know, Jamie and the kids would be better off without me.
17: I decided I would get a divorce and start over. I remember sitting down in the therapist's office. I just wept. I cried so hard in that chair. I thought I had failed in some great way and I wasn't good enough, so he had to go choose someone else.
18: There was still something in me that was like, what are you doing, man? Where are you going? Is this really that much better? Is this really worth it?
17: I felt like God asked me to be obedient. He said, you're not going to understand this, but I want you to stay around. I thought, well, there's no way I can actually do that. So you'll have to work a miracle because that's not going to work for me. So I hope you pull through. But right before all of that happened, I wrote a verse on the chalkboard. It said, be kind and tenderhearted towards one another, forgiving each other like God and Christ forgave you. When I was arguing with the Lord, I felt like God showed me that verse and brought that to my mind and said, now, how did I forgive you? I thought, well, while we were still sinners, Christ forgave us. And I just thought, you got me.
18: I needed to be in a place where it no longer was about getting my wife back, seeing my kids again, keeping my career or my reputation. Like, it had to be just about God. So I remember finally falling on my knees and just thinking, okay, God, I can't, I need you to do this. Like, I need you to be enough. I need you to be everything. Jamie's saying things like, I do forgive you. I want to work on this. And that's blowing my mind away. Like, here's this woman who I've like done the worst thing ever to, and she's telling me that she still loves me and wants to take me back. It made no sense to me.
17: One day he came walking down the street and I had a baby on my hip and a toddler playing in the yard. And he said, if you'll have me back, I'd love to come home. I'm married to you for the rest of my life. I'm done. This is it. You can take me back or not, but I'm sticking with it. And so, although slightly stalkerish, I agreed that it was time for him to come home. At first, I described it as a roller coaster, a really fast-moving roller coaster, up and down all the time. I never knew which emotion would come, and it was just being exhausted and not knowing if you can show up for your marriage and wondering if you made the right decision and just relying on God's promise.
18: So sitting in that place, chasing after him, going to counseling like 2-3 times a week, God did this miracle, and started to like save our marriage.
17: His character is redemption. His character is saving things that everyone thought were lost.
15: Loss of trust, betrayal, oh, it's such a hard thing to fix. It's such a hard thing to get past, you know. And then God comes right in the midst of the mess and says, how did I forgive you? You know, forgiveness is the key to freedom, but it's also the gift God gave us and then asks us to turn around and give to each other. Not easy, because we feel like we have the right to take a stand. It's not just about being hurt or disappointed. It's like a breaking of commitment, a breaking of vow. And how do you build that trust again? Can I tell you, only God can do that. Only God can do that. And, you know, for Mark, I mean, he had to move through some things before he got to the place of, this isn't about me. It's not even about all the things I might lose here. It's not about my relationship with Jamie, even. It's about my relationship with God. And isn't that where we all have to wind up in the challenges of life? It's between me and him, you and him. There is a way we are to live when we belong to him, when we're part of his family. We're marked as one of his. And it's not enough to just regret when we fall down and make a mistake. We have to repent. We have to identify that sin for what it is, see it for what it is, and come humbly on our knees before the Lord to say, I am so sorry. That wasn't just done to Jamie, that was done to you. And I'm so sorry. Will you give me a fresh beginning? Here's the great news. The fresh beginning is what God is all about. The fresh beginning is what Jesus made possible to us, the start over. We're covered by the blood of the Lamb, and we can walk out from under that covering sometimes, but his arms are always open to receive us back when our hearts are right before him. One of the other things I hope you recognized in this was when Mark and Jamie made the right choice for their relationship, it wasn't because they had it all together. It wasn't because God had moved in their hearts. It wasn't because they'd done all the things to make their marriage become something more. They took the first right step, and then they followed through. They sought counseling. They had days that were up and down, but they kept their eyes on the prize. I think I said this on the program the other day, but it's a scripture I love. God, we don't know what to do, but our eyes are on you. Keep looking at him. He is the only answer for you. He is the only answer that's real, legit, true, has power, and can change you. And what this couple has now is so much richer and so much better than anything they had before, because they were willing to work at it. They were willing to put aside their selfishness, their woundedness, because those are heart wounds, to say, God, for both of us, make us new. Give us a fresh beginning. If any man or woman is in Christ, they become a brand new creation. Old things pass away, and all things become brand new. That can be you. We want to say thank you to our friends at Story Partners for Jamie and Mark's testimony. If you'd like to see more of their short films, you can visit their website at storypartners.org. If you need to pray with someone about anything that's happening in your life, our lines are always open, 1-800-700-7000. Here's a word from 1 Corinthians for you. Love bears all things, believes all things, hopes all things, endures all things. Love never fails. God bless you.
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2: Welcome to Behind the Cameras, and I'm here for this beautiful month of June to give you a little update on what's going on here at your little local network, His Channel. And you might want to put this first in your calendar. On June 4th, World News Briefing, I will be hosting, and guess what? I will have on the first half our great friend Don Stewart. In fact, Don Stewart, give you a little insight, was the first to host World News Briefing with Chuck Smith. They were on doing His Channel Live for about a year, and I came to Chuck and I said, Chuck, you know, what you're doing is so important. I think we should change the name. And he thought it was a good idea. Don thought it was a good idea. And so from Tuesday nights, they went to Thursday night. And for years, Don Stewart and Chuck Smith did World News Briefing. And I believe that started back in around 2003, 2004. So that was a long time ago, 20-some years ago. And then you also might want to put down in your calendar, I will be on World News Briefing with Tom Hughes on the 18th of June. And it's going to be a very important topic. It's one that him and I have been discussing for months. And I said, that'll work on my calendar. Let's schedule it. And what it's going to be is about Satan, the coming deception, and also aliens, time travel, and it's going to be a very interesting show as far as where did the zodiac signs come from, what's all of this about, and we're going to put it to bed based on what the Bible says, and so you really will want to tune into that because it's a topic most people, they kind of dance around, but we figured with so much going on that we need to address that. And then also, we have a new program on Friday afternoons. I believe it airs at 11 o'clock, and it's politically correct, and it's a great show, and you should tune in and enjoy that because it's about current events, legally, what's going on. And friends, I want to, especially for you partners, we got to give a little wave and a shout out to our brothers and sisters in Cuba. I'm giving you a little love wave here. We're now broadcasting in Cuba, and we have been trying to do this forever. It's like all these countries, we work and work and work, and then we find a way to get in. And so for those of you that are new, that are watching His Channel in Cuba, we're just a teaching Christian network. We aren't trying to change the world. We're just trying to inform Christians on what's going on and the future kingdom of God. And so you'll come along for the ride with us and learn. Remember, we aren't very political, but we sure will get you souped into the Bible. And we have some fantastic teachers that you will certainly enjoy. And also, on Pacific time, for those of you, 2 o'clock Pacific time is Washington Watch Monday through Friday with Tony Perkins. And that will give you the update on what's going on as far as he has all these political leaders that come on the program and inform them what they're voting for, what they're against, and how everything is happening. And friends, it's time for me to go. And remember, all of you, new summer co-laborers and summer co-laborers and partners, remember, we're doing missionary work. We do not go into all these countries with all these data centers and ask for support. It's all missionary work. We don't take donations out of the United States. All of us in America are supporting and doing missionary work to just get the gospel out. We're probably the only network that goes into a country not looking for somewhere to pass a plate because there's no place to give. We're just there to teach.

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1: That's 866 and pray. Thousands of prayer missionaries, city to city, coast to coast, are in our live prayer chain right now, praying over all who call in. And now it's time to pray for a miracle with your prayer missionary, Brother Dennis.
3: Oh, brothers and sisters and prayer missionaries, God bless you. We're live tonight. And if you're tuning in for the first time, we're live every Saturday night on your favorite radio station or his channel, wherever you are. And remember, this is where we all can get together, the body of Christ, and pray for one another. This is just for us. This is not for leaders of the world or pastors. It's for you and I, the body of Christ, that we all can pray for one another, where we have an opportunity where thousands of people can pray for our need and miracle we're looking for in our life. And if you'd like to type in a prayer request, just go to prayforamiracle.org and on prayer, type it in. And also, if you're at his channel, go to prayer request and type it in. And we will try and read that prayer request. But every prayer request that's typed in is read and prayed for. If you'd like to put in a prayer call, you can dial 1-866-ANDPRAY. And friends, we've got a lot of prayer requests that came in. And I've always selected a few to read. And if you'd like to become a volunteer prayer missionary, all it is between you and God. You don't sign up for anything. We don't even know who you are or your email address. Just tune in Saturday night, 9 p.m. Pacific, wherever that is in the world for you. And just raise your hand and put it down in agreement with your brother and sister that is in need. And Mike, for years, has been a prayer missionary, and he's always sent in prayer requests for people that he must do some kind of missionary or need work, but people are in need that he always asks for prayer. And he's asking, please pray for Ever, Athena, she's coming back to check on baby, please. Don't let her baby be taken away. And so she must be going through some kind of rehab or something like that. And for years, he always sends in somebody that we all start to pray for. And this is a prayer request from Glenda. And she's asking missionaries that we please pray for her daughter Christine for forgiveness in anger with Shannon and others and her husband and the marriage. And she's got some other issues there too. So let's pray for her daughter, Christine, and expect a miracle in that life where Jesus just binds all the demons and casts them out and gives her a little season of clarity. Here's a little prayer request. Came in, and the title is Church. I like that. Please pray for God's mighty hand of protection over the weather, the enemy bound from attacking the body of Christ. God's blessing and healing over Israel. That's the church, wherever that church is. Friends, I want to take our first prayer call for the night, and so let's welcome Alisa to pray for a miracle.
4: Thank you. I'm grateful that you're there. I'm calling from California, and I'm asking prayer for my 15-year-old niece, Lucy, who surgery right now, and ask you to pray for her pancreas, because it's not functioning well. I'm trying to find the cause for all of this. So, Bina, thank you for your prayers. Thank you for your commitment and faith.
3: God bless you. Missionaries, little hand of agreement here. This is our first miracle we're asking for tonight. This little girl's only 15 years old. She's got some serious problems. Serious problems. So we're asking for a miracle tonight, Jesus. That you do what you have done before you were even here on this earth, and that's heal. We're asking that you touch her and you heal her, you restore her strength, and you give her years on this earth. But also, we're asking that you bind the enemy and cast him away from her so she has a clear path in her life to get her feet solid and understand who her Savior is and where her destiny belongs. This is our prayer, Jesus. Thank you. Amen, amen, and amen.
1: Need prayer? Pray for a miracle. Call toll-free 1-866 and pray.

My friend, wherever you're at in this world, pray for your city. Look for whatever country you're in. Look for what the good thing that it does. And pray for that. Pray that God expands that. Pray for your neighbors. Make that your mission, a private prayer, when you're going to work, going home. Because where you live is exactly where God has placed you. Until maybe he calls you to move to another city or somewhere else. It's very important for us Christians to do that, is to constantly be blanketing prayer. And you start doing that, and you'll notice that there will be a change in your area. Some people pray just for the block that they live on. Miracles start to happen on that little block. All of a sudden, the things that go wrong subside. Their life gets a little bit better. And so that's important. And that's the one thing Satan does not want you to do. He does this great thing by getting us to think about other countries and world complexes

0: that she can pay off her loans. I think that's a good prayer request, friends, that she's going to pay off her loans. And then here's another little prayer request. Anonymous. Please pray for spiritual and emotional healing for my 13-year-old grandson. These teenagers, grandmothers, granddads, and parents, you better start praying for these kids at an early age, because they have a walk that is more difficult than you. The enemy is getting stronger, and he has found better ways to distract them and discourage them from seeking their almighty Savior, our Lord Jesus Christ. Friends, we're going to take another prayer call here, and let's welcome Cleland to the Pray for a Miracle program.
1: I'm calling from Kings Mountain, North Carolina. I'm asking for spiritual prayer. I have an issue with cigarettes and just doing some damage to my mouth. It's really running me down. It's coming in my mind to where I can't even focus on God. I can't make go of it. I don't like the word can't either. And I know God can do anything. I'll be praying for you. I'm watching you right now. And praying as y'all pray with the people. Thank you.
0: Jim, can you explain a little bit? I could barely understand that call. Oh, okay. Prayer missionaries, little hand of agreement here. This is a prayer request for a miracle. He's having trouble with his mouth. We don't know what the situation is, but Jesus, it's serious. And so we're asking. And you just have to think about it, and he'll be healed. We're asking that you heal him, a complete healing, where his speech is cleared up, and if he's seen doctors yet, where they go, we don't understand. Whatever the situation was, it wasn't improving, but now you're here, and it's like we're looking at two different charts because nothing's there. You look perfectly fine. This is the kind of miracle we're asking for. Not a little one, that little bit of healing here, a little bit. Just a miraculous healing like you did when you were here. You touched somebody and the blind could see instantly. They didn't have to wait 2 or 6 weeks. It was a healing. And you're able to do that. So this is our prayer, and all of our prayer missionaries are in agreement. And we are. That day when we're home and we're in that beautiful, glorious prayer room where they're all stored in these precious vials. I want to look this one up and see how fast you heal Cleveland. Bless him, encourage him, and give him insight when he reads the word. Thank you, Jesus. Thank you. Amen, amen, and amen.
2: 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Call toll-free 1-866-AND-PRAY. That's 866 and pray.

0: we're live tonight, and they told me just a few minutes ago that we had a little freeze on the satellite. I'm out at one studio, and we're sending the feed back into Anaheim, and all the calls are over there. But God is good. They corrected it, so we're moving forward. The enemy does not like this program, friends. The enemy does not like it. Deborah's asking, she typed in a prayer request for her daughter and son-in-law. They've been married for 10 years with 3 children. There's some issues there, and they're seeking divorce. So let's ask that the Holy Spirit will intervene in their lives, and they reconcile. And friends, the kids are only kids for a few years, and sometimes pull your selfishness back and go, okay, for the next 7 or 8 years, let's stick it out for their lives so these kids can get a great start. Unless it's an abusive marriage or something like that, then that's a different story. But I think when people go into marriage, they should realize it no longer is about them when they have children. They've brought some little souls into the life, and their job is to pour themselves into those children to become good, prominent citizens and feared believers of the Lord. Very important. But we live in a it's all about me world right now, friends, even for Christians. Chuck put in a prayer request here. He says, I need a miracle for my son. It seems like it's family night for the children. I need a miracle for my son. He needs God in his life. He's struggling mentally, physically, and emotionally, and financially. That figures. And at this point, I think the only miracle is from our Lord and Savior, Jesus Christ. And so he's desperately praying for a miracle. And that is, this young man seriously needs some intervention, and we're asking the Holy Spirit does a move in his life. And why? Because we've asked the Holy Spirit to intervene. Somebody has prayed for him. So movement will happen. Friends, I'm going to take another prayer call here. It's just so exciting tonight. I can just feel the Lord's in the house. Miracles are being accomplished. And remember, my word for you is to pray wherever you're at for your country, your city. That is the most important place in your life for now. Forget about the other countries. That's their problem. Your problem and your goal is your city, your neighborhood, your country. That's the most important part. And let's welcome Sandra to pray for a miracle.
1: Calling from Lake Elsinore. I'm really going through a heavy, dynamic spiritual battle here right now. My twin sister's homeless. Her apartment flooded. And so she came to live with me, but we're so different, and I go to church. And I'm fighting a spiritual battle with my twin sister, and her name is Susan, and I don't know what else to do. She's using me. She's abused my home and her kids have, and I can't get her to leave. Well, she wants to leave, but she doesn't have any money. But she has the money now and won't leave. She's lied to me and lied to me, lied to me. And that's what hurts the most. I would call my church, but they've gone totally children saving. Anyway, I do need your help. This is a heavy-duty spiritual matter. Please pray. I can't even go to church because I don't want to leave my house to her. And she's pulling further and further away from God. And I thank you for your prayers.
0: Permissioner's little hand of agreement here. We have an answer. Jesus, we have an answer. And it's you. And this is why, and this is a lesson for all believers. You have to be very careful who you let enter into your dwelling. Very careful. Because they can bring the enemy in. And once the enemy's in, they're destroyers. Destroyers. And so we have to get the enemy out. That's where the enemy can't come in with the sister. And we're asking that you show the sister an opportunity. And I've seen you do this, a carrot, where she see you show her something that she wants to go to. That, oh, this is going to be great. I'm going to go here. I'm going to get away from this. You paint a picture. We're asking that you paint a picture for that sister and get her out of there. It's not working. It's not working. And that we ask that you teach Sandra to not let people enter her dwelling. I'm very careful on my house. I don't let people walk through that door because I don't want them to bring demons in, and then the demons are there and you've got to work and pray them out of the house. A house is a sanctuary. It's where we commune with you. We live our life. Satan loves to dwell in our house. And he's got it going on there. So we're asking that you show her how to put her armor of the Holy Spirit around her, shield her, and make it so uncomfortable for the enemy that they want out of that house. Sandra should be playing Christian music 24 hours. Christian TV on 24 hours. It drives the enemy insane. Insane. This is our prayer. And you are her only hope. Thank you, Jesus. Thank you. Amen. Amen. And amen.
2: 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My

If you'd like to put in a prayer request, my friends, the phone number, it is toll free. It's 1-866-ANDPRAY. If you'd like to type in a prayer request, you can go to prayforamiracle.org or hischannel.com, and on prayer, type it in. And we print them and start praying for your needs right away. Every prayer request is read and prayed for. There's a few of them that we can do on Saturday night. As you see, the pile, everyone is very important, and everyone has been prayed for and read. But we can only read a few of them to all of our prayer missionaries. Once again, that phone number for prayer is 1-866-ANDPRAY. Friends, we have a short little break coming up. But remember, this week my suggestion to you is pray for your community. Every time you drive to work, you have nothing better to do when you're in that car, and just a little 60-second prayer. Because the first thing Satan's going to tell you is you have to make this long cascading prayer. Why he does that is because he knows you're only going to do it a few times because, oh, this takes too much time. But a short prayer, he says, doesn't work. They're just as important, and you'll do it every time. Friends, we have a little break and some great little music selected for you, and you are watching Pray for a Miracle. If you're listening on radio to one of our favorite radio stations at Cary, Pray for a Miracle, enjoy the music, and I'll be right back after this little music break.

0: praise God. We have another half hour left, and they go so fast here. You're watching or listening to Pray for a Miracle. And we're going on 27 years every Saturday night at 9 o'clock praying for brothers and sisters. What a great thing to be doing. So many of you are sitting, thousands of you that have been over the years become volunteer prayer missionaries, and you sit there and listen to all the prayer calls, and it's just a great thing. We're all given the gift to pray for one another. And this week I'm suggesting for all of you, stop thinking about a country and people are praying for one particular country. I think your city, your community, and your country is the most important. And pray for your country. And look for what's good in your country and pray that that good thing that you do in your country, whatever it is, that it is expanded. That's very important. Because Satan, what he does is will get you to pray for one country. And there's a few, the big countries. Everybody's praying for them, and all the other countries, nobody's praying. And so the enemy's just running around. That's what he wants everybody to do, to keep distracted. But we need to be a little bit smarter and start praying for our village, our country, wherever it is, and have the Holy Spirit start to do a work in that area. Local church, find some that you agree, pray for them. You don't have to tell them, but when you drive by, pray for that particular church and see what God will do. God will start to perform miracles. That's how revivals start, friends. They start one prayer at a time. And here's a prayer request that came in from Glenda. Glenda's praying for her daughter for a job interview on Wednesday and also for the marriage. So let's pray that she gets that job, and it's a good job, and it's a job that helps her grow. Randy's asking for prayer for our company. Work has been very slow. Pray God would send some jobs to our company. Thank you. So let's pray that all of a sudden that phone starts to ring and some jobs start to come in. That's how it happens, friends. You can pray the work into existence. God knows who needs those jobs done and where to place them. Lynn's asking for prayer. Please pray for the salvation of my sister Melinda, brother-in-law Bernie, and my dear friend Marie. Thank you, and God bless you all. Great little prayer request, Lynn. If you'd like to put in a prayer request, my friends, just go to prayformiracle.org for all of you on radio. Those of you that are watching on his channel, just go to prayer request and type it in. And we print those every day, and we start praying for your needs. If you'd like to put in a prayer call request, just go to 1-866-ANDPRAY. You should put that and write it on your refrigerator, because there might be a time where an emergency, you need to get a prayer request in. And we listen to those every day, and we start to pray for your needs. And a few of them we select for Pray for a Miracle. And speaking of selecting, let's welcome Dave to Pray for a Miracle.
1: Coming from North Carolina, Burlington. And my prayer request is for my daughter, Mary. She's going she lost her function of her kidney. Stopped functioning a couple of 7 days ago, but she didn't go to the doctor, and she'll pray a miracle for her. It's a possibility she might not make it, and I just ask you to pray for her in Christ's name. Thank you.
0: God bless you. And prayer missionaries, a little hand of agreement here for Dave's daughter. Kidneys. I had a cousin, still have. This is many years ago. We're talking, I think, in the late 50s. She was a teenager. And something happened, and her kidneys blew out. And she's gone through, I think, two or three kidney transplants. One of our board members, Terry, gosh, I think it was 4 years ago now. His kidneys went out. They went to like 5% function. And he has a portable little kidney dialysis machine, and he's been patiently on the donor list to receive a kidney. This happens. The good news is, it's not like years before where the dialysis machines were huge and you would have to go down every week and get dialysis and you could not drink water or anything, very limited. It's completely different. So let's take this to prayer, friends. Jesus, we're praying for Dave's daughter. Her kidneys are no longer functioning. But we're asking that you intercede in many ways here. I don't like giving options, but sometimes I feel it makes my prayer go better for me. So maybe I'm just talking for myself, Jesus, but there's transplants now. She can go on dialysis, and then they have experimental DNA testing where they start to reprogram the kidneys, and then some new exotic drugs that are experimental. All these options. And then there's a fourth option, and that's for you to heal her. We're asking that you do a work here and you extend the years in her life. And I know people can live a full life with kidney transplants. Like my cousin, I think a transplant lasts about 20 years now, and I think she's gone through three. It's been a long time from the 60s, and she's still with us. So there's hope, and that's what Dave is asking for, hope and faith in you. We're asking that you bless this family, that they lean into your word and they don't let the enemy say, God didn't help us. That's Satan talk. That's Satan talk. Keep him out of the room, Jesus. This is our prayer. Amen, amen, and amen.
2: 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Stay tuned. Call 866 and pray.

0: very interesting. The one is the shot of Anaheim at 9:30. The fireworks go off. And before that, that's a shot from our studio, a live shot of Israel. And a little thing about that, when you can go to his channel on your Roku, Apple TV, Fire TV, and on the TV stations like the new one that they just got in Hawaii. That TV station doesn't have it, but it's on the app TVs, a 24-hour live view of Israel with just instrumental Christian music. So when you do your Bible study at home reading, how good is that? Your eyes are looking in real time at Israel, and you have instrumental Christian music while you're doing your Bible study. Great, great feature for Bible study. And so many people in so many countries do that. And also, when there's conflicts going on, they tune in to see, oh, Jerusalem's okay. It's peaceful. And at night, if you look at certain times, they have laser lights that are in the sky. It's just gorgeous. So that's just something, a little something to think about when you're studying in the Word. Friends, here's a prayer request that came in. So missionaries, put them on your list. Teresa, my nephew is on drugs. So many are. Teresa, so many are. Please pray that he lets Jesus Christ into his heart. I do too, because these kids and people now, they don't have a chance like they did just a few years ago. Because a lot of times they're thinking that they're buying what you call subscription drugs illegally, and they aren't. They're laced with too much fentanyl. They take it, and that is the last pill they're ever going to take. Innocent people. Sometimes they aren't being abusive, but they can't afford the over-the-counter. And so there's a friend of a friend that says, hey, I can get you the same thing for 80% off. And they take it. Some of them work. And all of a sudden, there's one that's just a little too much. They take it, a fentanyl overdose, and they never come back. They're gone. It's a very serious thing. Very serious. These drugs are not like what they used to be, friends. So we really pray for a miracle. Either the person gets incarcerated where God can do something to clean them up. Jason is asking here, need healing. I want to read this one a little bit. God's vengeance to be served on these evil people plotting on my life and family lives need divine intervention and protection. So, you know, I knew a very gracious minister, and he shocked me because he would pray for God to strike somebody down. And I just thought that was amazing. He says, no. He says, I turn it over to God and for God to do it. And he says, it's up to God. He says, you know, vengeance is God's, not us. And so, you know, some weird way of praying for your enemy. I'm just being honest with you because it's just you and I talking together. Tracy's asking for prayer for my friend. Pray that God will heal him. I believe he has cancer and pray that he might be saved. He's a big part of my life. And I don't know what I'd do without him. So let's pray for her friend that his life is extended and his cancer is either put in remission or healed. And friends, Let's welcome Susan to pray for a miracle.
1: I'm calling for my grandson. His name is Karsten. He's now in B.C. He was incarcerated for a lot of years, but he got himself out, got a job as a trade as a plumber, and he's needing more work right now, and he's also having to leave the place where he is and to find an apartment of his own, and he's concerned about how that's going to happen. So I just pray that he will, that God will bless him, because he's sticking to his guns by being a good person. He's involved with his granddaughter out there, and so I pray that she'll help him to, a door will open for him, that he'll be safe and a good job. So thank you. Thank you, Susan.
0: Thank you, Susan. Friends, it is, I'm telling you, family, younger ones, night. It's amazing how God, he each has a theme on each pray for a miracle. And so, prayer missionaries, a little hand of agreement here. We're lifting up Susan's son. You know him. You've worked with him. And once again, you've done that miracle. You incarcerated him. Sometimes that is such a good thing, to isolate people from themselves. Sometimes you put them in the military, or you send them on jobs that there's nobody around, so they only have time on their hands. We don't know what his situation was, but I look at it this way. The old man is dead. The new man has risen. And he's trying to build a life. And that's very delicate. And so we're asking that you inspire him with his work. And plumbing, Jesus, is so inspiring. I know, because technically I was very close to that in the years of my first company that took off. I was just a young man, and we delivered and installed appliances. And so I had to get a plumber's license in order to contract for GE and Hot Point and KitchenAid and all those, and that company grew. But I found plumbing so inspiring and technical. These guys and electricians, they're wizards. They're smarter than the people when they go into the house, and people don't realize it. The math that's involved and the understanding, it's very satisfying work. Very satisfying. High paying, too. And once they achieve that master's, they can get a job anywhere, any place, anytime. You can't import that. It's got to be done on location. So we're asking that you give him a joy in his work, that it just, he just can't wait when he's on a job, when he has to go home, that he just can hardly wait to get back to finish that job that's going to take a couple days. He enjoys the maze, and help him with his relationship with his daughter. He finds himself through his work, and through his work, he finds his relationship with his daughter. I think that's where you're pointing him. We're just laying hands on him, Jesus. This is our prayer. These are our words. And all of us are in agreement. And I do have to remind you, it says in your Father's word, when two or more are together, that you will be there. And I know you answer prayer. Amen. Amen. and amen.
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0: My friend, no matter what your relationship is with God, you can improve it. Pray for the Holy Spirit to intervene in your life. 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This is how you change. And put your head into the Word. Develop a relationship and pray. Pray about anything. Pray about everything. And it's like a little co-host that used to be with me on Pray for a Miracle at the old Anaheim studios. She had a pretty petty prayer list. And that even taught me to even pray for a parking spot. There's no prayer too small for God. And there's no prayer too large for God. Bring all your needs to Him. When you have joy, bring that to Him. And during the day, look for all things good. That comes from God. Satan only reminds you of all things that are wrong. Don't worry about the wrong. Look for the good in your life. Friends, it's time for me to go. May God richly bless you. See you next Saturday night, 9 p.m. Pacific, God willing.
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9: Hello, friend, and welcome to Breakthrough. Boy, I've been saying that for a while. 40 years. Now, this week, we're going to take a look back. You know the reason you look back is to see where you're going to thrust forward to. We're going to look back to some of the greatest Dominion camp meetings and look forward to this year's 2026 edition. Now, if you haven't got your calendar marked, you're behind. So get busy now. Look, three nights, 2 days to change your life in an extraordinary way, to get closer to God than you've ever been, to sense His presence in ways you never have, to see the demonstrations of the gifts and the fruit of the Holy Spirit, to be in worship that can't even be described, and hear words from God's greatest men and women that will literally elevate everything in your life. Maybe that healing you've been waiting on. Maybe the deliverance of a child you've been praying for. Well, Dominion Camp Meeting, it happens every year. July 3rd this year, 4th and 5th, Friday, Saturday, Sunday. July 3, 4, 5, right in the middle of America's 250th celebration. I'll kick off the whole weekend on Friday night, and I promise you it is a message from the Lord you do not want to miss. And then three services Saturday, three more services on Sunday. Listen, my precious friend, you need to be in every single service. You possibly can. This is not a, well, I'll go to this one, but not this one. No, no, no. This is camp meeting. It's reminiscent of tabernacles when the people of God would come and dwell in tents to seek the presence of God. Every year, I marvel. I truly do at how the Holy Spirit of God moves and orchestrates every single service from beginning to end. They all then tie together in a way no man could even attempt to organize. Only God, only the Holy Spirit. You'll see tremendous lineups all throughout today's broadcast. Get ready for the greatest camp meeting in over 40 years. I'm ready. But I need you here. I need you to get in on it. So let's begin today's very special Breakthrough broadcast with an historic look back. Oh, I remember this one. Anyone that experienced it or has seen it is changed forever. The great Winans family absolutely wrecked the great Sumrall Tabernacle for the glory of God. Here we go.
10: Just to rest.

I'd like to ask you right there where you are to just say this out loud with me, would you? To God, come on, to God be the glory. Great things he has done, multiplied. Hundreds of thousands have entered the legendary Summerall Tabernacle in Columbus, Ohio, and they have been radically transformed by that experience in the Holy Spirit. Over the course of now more than 40 years of Dominion Camp meetings, so many come through those doors with such a great need. And we see miracle after miracle at Dominion Camp Meeting. And I have a heart that says this year we're going to see unprecedented healing, deliverance, salvation, restoration. It's going to be supernaturally touched by the Spirit of God. And many more testimonies like this will pour in. This is from my good, wonderful partners, Patricia and Jack. Here's their testimony. They were expecting a precious baby girl. Well, I know how exciting that can be. But then came the devastating news from the doctor. An ultrasound revealed tumors on their precious baby's brain. They said the baby may not survive at all. But Pat and Jack's testimony says they refused to accept that report. They asked us to pray and sow the seed faith gift targeting their need. At the very next ultrasound, the doctors were astounded. The tumors were completely gone. Today, Jack and Patricia are the proud parents of a healthy and happy baby girl. That all took place at Dominion Camp Meeting. Hear me now. The power of a seed. You know, a seed has power in itself. A seed sown in an atmosphere.

0: 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Thank you so much.
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0: Well, I'd been waiting a very long time to have my good friend, Pastor Tommy Bates, speak in a main service at Dominion Camp Meeting. You'll see why. Here's just a small taste of his message, and then a really special historic look back at a landmark message from 35 years ago, as relevant today as it was then.
2: You know, growing in the Holiness Church, it was very strict. They taught if you're in the ministry, you pray, and I've been in the ministry 53 years. You pray and you read. You pray and you read. So I read and I prayed. And I read and I prayed. And I prayed and I read. And you start memorizing things. So it's not long until you're praying. And you pray out loud. Because three things happen when you pray out loud. Number one, it builds up your own faith. Faith cometh by hearing. Hearing by the word of God. Yea, Lord. Number two, the reason why you pray out loud is because Satan is not omniscient. He knows how to set traps. He knows how to plant thoughts. But Jesus said, don't take a thought by saying it out loud, because your adversary don't even know you're taking it. He don't even know you're biting on the bait until you let it out your mouth. And when the angels hear my voice, they wake up out of sleep. And some of your angels have been sitting on the bench so long that some of them's wondering if you're ever going to open up your mouth. When you sing, it's not an empty song. When you testify, it's not an empty testimony. When you give God, when you talk to people, you don't have an emptiness. But there's something in the room. I said there's something in the room. The word

0: watched on television spending $250 a day on crack cocaine. She didn't have any pretty clothes to wear. She'd seen us on television, and everybody looked so pretty. And she said, but I don't have the right clothes to wear. But she said, I was desperate. I had seen people healed by the power of God. My children had been taken away from me, and I got a taxi cab, and I scraped up enough money to get in a taxi cab, and I came out there believing that God could do something for me. And then a pair of cut-off blue jeans with holes in them. And a little old tank top with body odor. And her little body emaciated and the eyes sunk back in her head. She stood right here. Right here, I'll never forget it. She stood right here, fearing and trembling. And from this pulpit, I reached one hand into the gutter and the other into glory. And I said, in the name of Jesus, you demon spirit of crack cocaine, come out of her. Somebody praise God. They're out there. They are out there by the multiplied millions, just waiting on somebody to rebuild the bridge. This is our bridge. This is our gospel. And I've had enough of the devil stealing its power out of the midst of the church. I've had enough of him taking the planks out so that people can no longer get across the bridge. Oh, they go to church. Oh, they go to church every week with cancer and go home with more cancer. They come in discouraged and go home more discouraged. But I've got news for you. In every generation, God has had a remnant, a Holy Ghost fire baptized remnant. And he's got one in this generation. Hey, like Esther, we've come to the kingdom for such a time as this. This is our time. They say, Rod Parsley preaches some new gospel. You didn't know I heard you talking about me like that, did you? But I heard you. They say he preaches some new thing. No, the only problem is you've been asleep for a generation. The blessing of God will not pass from one generation to another unless the remnant makes it a point for it to pass from one generation to the other. And we have sat by and let the power of the gospel, the power of speaking in other tongues, the power of laying hands on the sick, we have let the devil come along and steal it out of the midst of even Pentecostal churches. And in the name of Jesus, there is a group of people that are going to raise their head and take it back. We're going to take it back, and we're going to rebuild the bridge.
1: You know, here's what I deeply believe, that the living God is looking for a people who want to mend the torn, the tattered relationship between Almighty God, His Son Jesus Christ, and broken humanity, a people who want to reach out a loving Christ-like hand to the houseless, the hurting, the hungry, the desperate. We see them all around us. We know about them around the world. Today, I want to invite you, to become a repairer of the breach. We've got to get the gospel to more people than ever before. Today, your generous gift will help build a lasting testimony that the gospel of Christ is still changing lives today. And revival is not on its way. Revival is here. Right now on your screen, you're seeing the gospel gateway under construction right here on our beautiful Breakthrough campus in Columbus, Ohio. Now, I've mentioned this project to you before. In fact, it's been 2 years of struggle in the making, but it's a reality right now. And to God be the glory. The red tape is gone. Every permit is in place, and the witness for the gospel of Jesus Christ is well on its way to completion. It's not a monument, certainly not to a man, not to a ministry, but it's a milestone of miracles. It's a reminder for everyone who will pass through it that the gospel cannot be stopped, hindered, or silenced. It's still advancing. And the greatest revival known to humanity continues to spread across America and around the globe. In a moment, you will hear about some very special thank you gifts. And that's what they are. They're my thank you for helping me. And your final opportunity to select a name, your choice, to be permanently inscribed at this glorious gospel gateway, symbolizing you helped get the gospel around the world. Your gift of $150 or more will be used to reach eternal souls, to feed the hungry, the starving, the dying, and to equip the next generation of revivalists. Your donation will have an immediate and then lasting impact. It's time to reach a generation for Christ. God has it so heavily upon my heart before it's too late. Now, some have been blessed, and thank God for it, in an extraordinary way. And the Holy Spirit may be leading you to give a very special gospel gateway gift for the propagation of the gospel of Christ. So few are doing it, and you know that's true. A gift of $1,000 or more, if that's you, may God abundantly bless you. And please know this, every gift, regardless of size, is deeply appreciated and needed to reach hungry souls with the gospel. Would you call before camp meeting begins just days from now? Or you could write to me so that I could hold your letter and Joni and I could pray over your needs. Or simply log on at rodparsley.com. Do something. Please don't do nothing. God wants to bless you. We'll have more from Dominion Camp Meeting in just a minute. So stay right there.
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1: Well, I sure do believe that today's very special broadcast has placed an urgency in your spirit. to become a participant, not just attend, but to become a participant of the 2026 edition of America's Camp Meeting, Dominion Camp Meeting, July 3, 4, and 5. I'm believing in my preparation that God is birthing a word just for you. Who knows when it will come? Maybe during my ministry, maybe during Tudor Bismarck's or Ron Carpenter or Real Talk Camp. Regardless, get here. My good friend Deborah George says, put your ball glove up and catch this. Catch this. God has something for you and for the people you love at Dominion Camp Meeting. Plus, there are so many amazing guests from all over the world making their way to Columbus, Ohio. You'll get to meet friends that will last a lifetime. Sam Rodriguez, Tudor Bismarck, Ron Carpenter, Dr. James Tan, new this year, Powerful Ministry, Tracy Mitchell, Lisa Brunson, Harvest Music Live, special worship guest Roosevelt Stewart, Bella Taylor Smith. This is all in really 3 nights and 2 days. Vonnie Lopez is going to be back, and Aaron Moses. Churches are filling up buses. 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Come on, get to Dominion Camp Meeting. You need to be here. Bring some friends, bring some family. Friday, Saturday, Sunday, July 3, 4, 5. Don't miss it. As you've seen today, there's nothing like America's Camp Meeting. Often imitated, never duplicated. I'll see you at Dominion Camp Meeting. I'll see you next time right here on Your Breakthrough.
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5: 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Throughout the history of the church, unfortunately, there has been great discrepancy and controversy surrounding this issue, and I believe that this teaching will help to bring clarity to what the Bible says about tithing and the extraordinary benefit of bringing the tithe to the Lord. Just before we start today's teaching, friends, I want to ask you and invite you to become a partner with me in ministry. If you would, please prayerfully consider giving your very best financial gift to help us reach more people with the truth of God's word. Every gift helps. To do so, you can visit my website anytime at jamesewardjr.com. Right now, declare your heart to be good soil for the seed of God's word. And friends, stay tuned to the end of this program to hear an additional special word just for you. Okay, so we're going to teach this morning again this title, and I have a subtitle there, Tithing, Trust, and Transformation. And I'm excited again. This is not, you know, when we talk about tithing, sometimes our minds immediately go to finances. That's a part to play, but this is much, much, much, much bigger than that. My hope is to encourage you and to share with you from the scriptures that tithing is a heart issue. It's a heart issue. It's a covenant issue. It is a response to God. And tithing is a mechanism by which two things transpires in our life. We're going to see it when we get there. It leads us to deeper places of trust. It brings us into a place of trust, number one. And secondly, it brings us into a place of transformation. It brings us to a place of transformation. And so I want to revisit this, and felt the Lord branded it on my heart. Even in my own life, I've kind of been working through this over the past few weeks, that tithing is not just a perfunctory exercise that we just do, but it's a trust mechanism. And it's a transformation mechanism. And two things I believe the Lord desires with this teaching is, number one, that if you're not a tither, that you would understand what that means and you would become a tither for your sake. And then number two, for those of us who are tithers, I believe he's calling us to a renewed faith and understanding what it is that he desires to do through people who are in covenant relationship with him. In other words, take the limits off. Take the limits off. And we're going to honor the blessing and the promise and the challenge that comes from God himself for us to prove him. He's calling us to prove him. Even for those of us who are already tithers, he's calling us to prove him in the context of his covenant. This is a setup for greater things that God desires to do for whoever can catch it. It's renewed faith. And then also for those who are not tithers to really deal with the trust issue and to come to a place to understand that this is something that God has instituted for our blessing. Can you say amen? All right. So this is a refresher message, and I'm going to kind of take my time. I want to speak about really the heart of tithing and not so much just jump into the monetary thing. That has a part to play. We'll get to that. But I really want to talk about it's a heart thing. It's a relationship thing. It's a trust thing between you and God that will bring transformation to every other area of your life. And so I call this a refresher for many of us to strengthen and shore up, you know, some foundations. And it's also important that I should say cyclically over the years, as 5 years go by, 10 years go by, generationally, it's good for us to revisit these things, because we not only have new people to the church, or people who may have transitioned or just given their life to the Lord, or even some cases we have our children that are growing up and they've never heard some of the things that we heard, you know, 15 or 20 years ago that are foundational to our success as believers. I'm in a place right now personally that pastorally and even with my own family, and they'll tell you, I'm just kind of in like empty pouring lecture mode now. Like if you sit around, you're going to get a lecture. you're just going to sit. And if you value listening, I'll give you the information. When I find valued listeners, those are the only people in the context of even the kingdom of God, the revelation only comes to people who value listening. That's one of the things that I've humility, having a heart of humility, it causes the spirit of revelation to begin to flow in your life. And from the time I recommitted my life to the Lord, just cultivating hunger and surrender, I've always just walked in revelation. It's just like you read the scriptures, and I'm telling you, the punctuation will speak to you. It's like sometimes
6: and this is all tithing. I'm just gonna hang out here for a while. It's sometimes like I open the book, and I can't digest reading it, and I have to kind of close it and take a breath. And then I open it again and read a verse, and then I have to kind of close it and step back. That's how the spirit of revelation operates in your life when you put a hunger and when your heart is good soil for the seed of God's word. When you hunger and thirst for righteousness, you will be filled. And there's a heart place of surrender that there is no limits to the potency and the power of what's in the scriptures to bring transformation. It's just a heart issue. And as you learn to cultivate your heart and live in a place of repentance and humility and all those kinds of things in a place of surrender, I'm telling you, it's like drinking from a fire hose. You can't write fast enough. You can't type fast enough. I lose revelation. I forget revelation because it's just so much. I can't even organize it. I can't even organize it. If you look at my teaching notes, sometimes my teaching notes are 150 pages long, and I might get to half of the first page over 4 weeks, and then we'll transition to something else. And there's stuff I haven't gotten to yet. And I'm just talking to you about revelation. It's a heart thing. There are no limits in God. And even when it comes to this idea of tithing, I know by the Spirit of God that He is setting us up for greater expectation for things to come. And we just saying, you know, with my life laid down, I'm surrendered now. I give you what? Well, one of the markers in our life is tithing. It's hypocritical to sing that song if you don't tithe. Ooh. You know, you're kind of lost in the spirit. I give you everything. And the Lord is like looking right in your pocket, like. Now, we don't know who's who, so this might just be you coming under conviction in the hot seat wherever you are, because you know what you have or have not done. But can you see the hypocrisy internally, the double-mindedness? When we claim to want to worship the Lord and be deep and know the Lord, and God, give me everything and I give you everything and I love you, Jesus, and I'm saved. And yet something as simple as the tithing test, God says, let me just give you a test. And many of God's people fail the test. It's a trust issue. It's not about the money. God says, if I were hungry, I wouldn't tell you. Because we can't meet any of His needs. If I was hungry, I wouldn't tell you. We can't meet any of His needs. But what you can do is meet the needs of my house through the tithe in obedience to my word. You prove to me that you trust me, and I will bring transformation to your life. Come on, I hope you catch this. That's the promise from God. That's the promise from God. If you want change, transformation, I'm telling you, tithing proves trust, and it gives God an opportunity to respond to being transformation, not just financially. I'm talking about God's blessing on your family, your children, everything you set your hands to, everywhere you go, blessed coming in, blessed coming out, in the city, in the field, the head, not the tail, lending, not borrowing, debt-free, wisdom, favor. I could go. All that stuff comes along with people who trust God and will obey Him, even in the little things. And tithing is just a pop quiz and a test that God gives us to see whether or not we really believe Him, to see whether or not we trust Him. So we're going to talk about that. Somebody say amen. All right. And these things have to be taught, you know. I clarify, and I'll say this over and over again because it helps, that we don't teach either the prosperity gospel or the poverty gospel, because people teach both sides of it. We don't teach the prosperity gospel or the poverty gospel. I say we teach gospel prosperity. We teach gospel prosperity. You never want to put an adjective, prosperity or poverty, in front of the gospel, because it corrupts the message It corrupts the gospel. It corrupts what it is that God desires to do through the gospel. So you never put an adjective in front. Just move the word to the back, and then we teach gospel prosperity as a quantifier, or even you could say as a verb, the gospel prospers. The gospel prospers. That's different than prosperity gospel. Because if you put the adjective in front, then the lenses through which you look and how you interpret the gospel will always be skewed. So you want to put that term on the back and say the gospel prospers. And when we embrace it, then God has an economic plan that involves you and I and our families. And so it's always important for us to make that distinction. The gospel prospers, the gospel saves, the gospel heals, the gospel delivers, all of those things, you know, is product of the gospel. Can you say amen? All right. So he's setting us up. The Lord is setting us up for something to come. I didn't give you the scripture reference. And again, this is a heart thing. So I'm just, don't rush me. Don't rush me. I could go right to the verses. We know the verses. That's what I don't want to do. I want us to stop and let the Spirit of God break up the fallow ground of our hearts a little bit. Because it's not the seed. We already know the seed of the word. It's the soil. It's the soil. And sometimes you just gotta keep turning up the soil. You need fresh dirt. You know. If somebody like me, I've been in the church for a while, heard this for a while. You know what? That's what surrender does for me. It's every day it's taking out the tilling machine and I turn up the dirt every day. I break up the fallow ground of my heart. And the same words I already know, it falls, that fresh seed falls every day in a place of surrender. And it just keeps on producing because I'm turning up the soil every single day. Somebody say amen. All right. So now Jesus makes a statement as we're going here. He makes a statement in Matthew 20, 22, I believe it is. He said, therefore render unto Caesar that which belongs to Caesar. And then he says, therefore render unto that which, get this, belongs to who? So Jesus, our Lord himself, makes it clear. Some things, and he's speaking in the context of finances here. He's saying that some things financially belong to Caesar. Give Caesar his part. And he's also saying to his disciples, some of what you have belongs to God. Give God his part. Let's just say Jesus is talking about the duality of taxes and tithes to his people. You could say that from the mouth of Jesus on the authority of his word, every Christ follower who would obey the scriptures and live a full and a complete life is responsible for taxes. Some states are better than others, but we're responsible for taxes, and every Christ follower is responsible for tithes. Are you with me? Yes. Are we on the same page? Yes. I'm not making this up, right? This is not some campaign or some ploy. I'm not teaching this because we have financial problems. God has blessed us. We're good. We just come. We obey the Lord. I thank the Lord. We're good. I'm teaching this because God is trying to bring us in a different, deeper place of trust to bring greater transformation in our life if our hearts can receive it.
7: Amen.
6: You want it?
7: Yes, sir.
6: All right. So this is about deeper places of trust. So he says, give to Caesar what belongs. Everybody say belongs. Give to Caesar what belongs to Caesar. Matthew 22. Give to God what belongs to God. That's an entitlement and an ownership issue that both, let's just say, the state and God are entitled or have ownership over something that belongs to us. And isn't it, I'm just kind of being general here. I'm speaking overall. Isn't it, again, hypocritical to pay taxes, but oh, when it comes to the tithe, now we start a hemming and a hawing. Well, God understands. You think the IRS understands? Give to Caesar what belongs to Caesar. But then when it comes to giving to God what belongs to God, now we want to negotiate and barter. And it's a trust issue. It's simply put, it's just, I don't trust God. I don't trust God. Right? Somebody say amen. Amen. Just land it down so we can all get it and understand it. It's a trust issue. And you know, we give to Caesar. Nobody wants to go and move to Djibouti or Senegal or some other country somewhere, even Australia. We like America. We like America. So yeah, we tithe. That's a responsible thing. We tax. We pay taxes. That's a responsible thing to do. Not talking policy, but it's just a responsible thing to do. It's biblical. We like America. We benefit from America and taxes. It's like when you travel, I mean, you just kind of stand amazed at how good we have it in America. I know they do construction all the time, but but at least they're doing construction and the roads are new. There's some places, man, the roads, the traffic, the water is dirty. The streets are dirty. I mean, some places you go in the world is filthy. I ain't throwing shade. I don't care for Paris. Paris is filthy. Beautiful city. Great place. But it's you see this when you travel. I'm telling you, there's no place in the world like America. I'm telling you. And if you've had your passport stamped as many times as mine have or more, you know that to be true. America's a fabulous dream. And a lot of that practically is just because we pay taxes. We pay taxes the way that we do. And the thing about God, and I'll explain this, it becomes criminal in America if you don't pay taxes in our state. If you don't give Caesar what belongs to Caesar, Caesar's going to lock you up. You give him his stuff and he don't want to hear it. But because of God's love nature, when we don't tithe, you don't start choking because God stops your air. Are you hearing me? Can you imagine what would happen if God turned people's air off because they didn't tithe? Population of the church would go down real quick. He doesn't do that because he's good. He makes the rain come down on the and he's good. So even when we don't tithe, God is not like Caesar. He doesn't turn your stuff off. And I'll show you because of his nature, we'll get there. The higher way of doing it, he wants us to do it because we trust him. Tithing, trust. And transformation. He wants us to do it just because we trust him, not because we have to. And that's why God just leaves it open, because it's just how you prove you trust him. That's what he wants to see. He doesn't take anything. He just wants to see if we trust him. And many of God's people, honestly, we just don't trust God. We don't trust God. It's a heart thing. It's a relational thing. Somebody say amen. All right. So we're gonna see the difference. And I'll explain to you even, I'll save it. That's juicy. But I'm gonna explain to you why I believe in the authority of scripture why Jesus never talked about 10%. Why he never talked about 10%. We'll get there. All right. So this is God's plan. You know, we talk about transformation. I'm gonna give you, not all today, we'll go through this next week. I believe I'll finish it up next week. I'm gonna give you eight practical aspects of tithing, and I think only one has to do with finances and us, you know, being blessed. I think only one. There are seven others that really helps us to step into maturity as Christians. And finance is only one of them. So we're going to get there. You know, God has his own economic plan. Every politician that talks about Caesar, Give it unto Caesar. Jesus said, give unto Caesar what belongs to Caesar. Every politician, every president, you know, has their own fiscal agenda, their own budgetary kind of thing, whether it's, you know, something Obamacare or the big beautiful bill was Biden's thing. And I think the first term was MAGA for Trump. That kind of became a movement now. Biden was Build Back Better. Build Back Better was Biden's plan. And Trump just got his legislation of the big beautiful bill passed. Every president, every state, every Caesar has their economic plan and program. But God has his own. And the American dream, American prosperity, presidential economic plans, and all that kind of stuff is separate from the kingdom of God. So we can give Caesar what belongs to Caesar in this system, but when we give unto God what belongs to God, now you're talking about the economy of heaven. And the kingdom of God operating in our lives because we give unto God what belongs to him. We trust him and it brings us into a deeper place of covenant relationship that now we have access to the resourcefulness of heaven. So we're going to talk about that. Amen. All right. One commentary, some notes here, says that there are more than 2,000 scriptures in the Bible that reference tithing, money, and possessions. More than 2,000 scriptures in the Bible that speak specifically to tithing, money, and possessions. Twice as many scriptures as the verses for faith and prayer combined. So we automatically think spiritual, like, you know, faith and prayer, like that's the spiritual stuff. There are twice as many verses that talk about tithing, money, and possessions, and there are verses that talk about faith and prayer. And 16 out of 38 of Jesus's parables deal with money and possessions in some way. 16 out of 38 of his parables deal with possessions and money in some way. Why is that? And we'll see it. Because money speaks to our heart. It speaks to our heart. And the transformation that God desires to bring in our life spiritually and morally and economically, the growth and all that kind of stuff, is affected by our heart and our relationship with money. And so I believe God in his wisdom, the Holy Spirit speaks directly to that because it defines so much of our way of life. It defines so much of our way of life. Isn't that true? Right? We go to school, we go to college, we get in debt going to college to get a certain career, to get a certain job. We work overtime. We do all these things for one reason, to get some money. It's an indicator and it's a part of our life, and how our heart relates to it has everything to do with our trust with God. Let's just say it's an indicator there. So we need to every now and then pastors need to teach on this because faith comes by what? Hearing. So we need to take a biblical perspective about how do we deal with resources and talk about God's plan and what the word of God has to say. So that's what we're doing here. You know, otherwise, if we don't get it from the word, faith comes by hearing, then you start to think you're George Jefferson. Well, we're just, you know, we're moving on up. Now we're in the big league, you know, and we're just moving on up. And that's not God's way of being successful in life. Tithing, obedience to God's word. There's so much more than just going to work every day. And we're going to put some of that in right perspective here. Somebody say amen. All right. Our Christian faith is both holistic and it's all encompassing. In other words, we're not just being Christian on Sunday morning because we're here. Our faith is holistic. I mean, 24 hours a day, 7 days a week. Just a little while ago, I talked about lifestyle. It's like all throughout the week at work, in the board meetings, in the staff meetings, whatever, talking to your banker at the mortgage company, whatever you're doing, engineering, bus driving, doesn't matter what your career is. Our Christianity is holistic and it's all encompassing concerning every area of our life, including financially and how we manage our resources. Amen. It's all included, you know. As I say here, as integrated Christians, our vocational life, our economic life, when I say holistic, that means our vocational life, our work life, our economic life, our sexual life, our physical life, how we treat ourselves, our health, our social life, our political life, all that stuff is part of our spiritual life to be submitted to the Lordship of Jesus Christ. You know, in Matthew chapter 22, verse 21, Jesus tells us to render unto Caesar what belongs to Caesar and to God what belongs to God. Friends, there are some things that we have in our possession that simply don't belong to us. They belong to God, just as our taxes belong to the government. Even more so, our tithe belongs to the Lord. The Bible clearly says that the tithe is the Lord's. For me, it's just that simple, because we are stewards of what God entrusts to us and not owners. It says something when Christians refuse to tithe, but don't want to move out of the United States to avoid paying taxes. That means that government can easily get something out of us that God cannot. And friends, that is a heart issue. Presidents have their economic agenda, and God has his, and his plan of blessing for us and our families include the tithe, bringing our tithe to the Lord. Before we go, I want to remind you that when you partner with James Ward Ministries, you are helping us to reach millions of people across America and around the world with the gospel of the kingdom of God. And we need your help in doing so, friends. So if you would, please visit my website at jamesewardjr.com to give now and to be a blessing to those that we serve. If you're near Chicago, I want to personally invite you to join us for our in-person Sunday morning services. Until next time, be well, be encouraged. I'll see you next time on Insight with Pastor James Ward.
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1: Who would believe that anyone would follow a so-called religious figurehead such as David Koresh, Jim Jones, Reverend Sun Young Moon, individuals who have been exposed as false Christ, and yet people today are being fooled into following new false Christ? 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I want you to stay tuned as we look at this amazing sign of the Lord's return.
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1: Welcome back to the program. We're continuing our series, Beware of False Christ in the Last Days. This is part number two. Now, the last time I was with you, we were looking at one of the indicators of many indicators that Jesus gave as a sign of the times, a sign that will mark his soon return, a sign that will mark the end of the world. And this indicator we've been focusing on is the one called Beware of False Christ. Jesus gave signs about false Christ in the last days. And what I want to do, I'm going to pick up with two verses just to get us back on track. And then we closed up last week looking at some of the false Christ in our present time. So I'm going to give you the verse here. This is Matthew chapter 24, verse number 5. Jesus said this. He said, "For many shall come in my name, saying, I am Christ, and shall deceive many." He gave the warning in the latter days. This is one of the signs that you would know that my return is close. And then verse 23 of Matthew 24, Jesus says, "Then if any man shall say unto you, Lo, here is Christ, or there," he said, "believe it not." And again, this was the warning that our Savior gave all through the Gospels in regards to the last days. Now, the last time I was with you, we actually closed up looking at false Christ in the last days. And what we did, I mentioned last week some of those false Christs. One was David Koresh. David Koresh, People Magazine called him the evil Messiah. And then we moved on to the next false Christ, which was Reverend Sun Young Moon. He was the unification leader of this particular organization. And I closed up reading an article in reference to him, him and his wife on March 23rd, 2004, being coronated as the true parents or the new messiahs. And again, what a crazy article it was. But I want to pick up, still looking at Reverend Moon, and I want to read another article in reference to a false Christ in the present day. Now, this article appeared March 24, 2012. Listen at this. Thousands join Moon for mass wedding in South Korea. The 92-year-old Moon and his wife sprinkle holy water over a group of couples called onto the stage and declared them bound in wedlock. Moon founded the church, officially called the Family Federation for World Peace and Unification, in 1954, and declared in 1992 that he and his wife, were messiahs. The church considers the Korean peninsula sacred. South Korea's Unification Church has held a mass wedding with 3,500 couples from 70 countries tying the knot. The ceremony on Sunday, February 17, 2013, was the first since the death of its leader and founder, Reverend Sun Young Moon, September 3, 2012. His widow, Mrs. Han Moon, presided over the Sunday ceremony, sprinkling holy water over the couples and delivering a congratulatory message. Now, I'm going to bring a picture into the screen. Look at this picture. This picture is these people being married in these ceremonies. Now, when Reverend Moon was alive, him and his wife officiated over that. And since he has died, now his wife, she continues this particular practice. But they claim to be the true parents. They claim to be the true messiahs. They believe that Jesus failed to accomplish what God had called him to do, and therefore they believe that God has raised them up to fulfill the will of God. Now, what's amazing about these weddings that you see here, these people actually, many of them, I would say the majority of them, don't even know who they're marrying. I watched a special on TV about this cult group, and they literally told this man, you're going to marry her, and this lady, you're going to marry him. These people would meet for the first time, and they would get married, you know, believing that once they are sealed by the true parents, I guess everything is okay and they are saved. Again, false Christ in our times. And people, as Jesus said, by the thousands are being deceived into following these particular falsehoods. Now, I want to bring a picture in. This is Mrs. Moon. Since her husband has died, she now has gone on record. She claims that she is now the only begotten daughter of God. She literally claims to be the only begotten daughter of God. And again, this is such blasphemous. I'm going to read an article that says, the true mother as the only begotten daughter. The term only begotten daughter appears 180 times in Reverend Moon's words. Now, theologically, it means for the first born one without sin, begotten from God. Only one who is born without sin could reach perfection. For anyone else is an easy prey for Satan. So her claiming the term as the only begotten one, basically saying that she was conceived or she was born without sin. You know, that is wrong. That is a falsehood. You know, Jesus Christ, the Bible tells us he is the only begotten Son of God. Jesus was born without sin, not Reverend Moon nor Mrs. Moon. Again, this is a false Christ. And you know what's really sad about this? There are a lot of Christians today that have joined with the Moon organization. Mrs. Moon, she does these elaborate events all across the world. And even in America, they do these large concerts. And all these Christian singers and entertainers get together. I remember I saw one program that had 3,000 mass choir. Some of the leading Christian singers were involved in this, and not even knowing that this lady claimed to be the only begotten daughter of God. Again, this is a falsehood. And again, many people are being duped into believing that, again, this is a true Messiah. Now, I want to move a step further because we're looking at false Christ in our present time. And I'm going to show you this one. Now, this article, I want you to see this article. It's called What is Enlightenment? Now, this is a magazine that I don't read, but I just happened to be in the bookstore one day. And the title of the article caught my eye. It says, Can God Handle the 21st Century? And in this particular article, they had one subline that says, The Messiah, the Apocalypse, your salvation. So that triggered me. So I began to look into the article, and in the article, they had a statement that says, The Last Testament of the Vicarian Christ. Now that triggered something. So I began to look through the article, and I'm going to bring a picture, and you see this gentleman here. He looks like a typical Christ that you see, you know, biblically. This is the article of the Last Testament of the Vicarian Christ. And what you have here is a gentleman who used to be a Russian cop. His name is Sergei. And this man, I guess, had an epiphany one day that he was the Son of God. And what was so tragic, people began by the thousands begin to follow him. So I'm going to read this on page 146. Listen what it says. Well, don't tell that to several thousand Russians gathered together in a remote area in southern Siberia who have decided to live out that scenario in a real version of the Second Coming. Sergei, a former traffic cop in a Russian city, now calls himself Vicarian Christ, having realized his true identity as the Son of God in 1992. Again, this is just so amazing to me. I've watched documentaries on this guy. He actually had his location moved to the Siberian mountains, and people by the thousands would come to the Siberian mountains, and they would literally follow this false Christ. This is in the 21st century. They would follow this guy who claimed to be Christ. Now, look at this picture here. He's walking among the thousands of people that are there, and he looks like a vision of a Christ that we think Christ looked like. And these people just want to touch him. They wanted to handle him. And you say, who would follow somebody in the 21st century that would claim to be Christ? Well, as Jesus declared in the signs of the times, false Christ would come on the scene, and many would be deceived by them. And again, this Vicarian Christ, Sergei, is truly fulfilling prophecy proving that the real Christ, Jesus Christ, is coming back. Now, I want to give

organization alleging that the cult extorted money from followers and subjugated them to emotional abuse. You know, again, if these people would have simply believed the gospel, Jesus said, if they say he's here or if he's there, Jesus said, don't believe him. If you say he's here or he's there, Jesus said, don't go after them. If you simply stand on the authority of the word, you won't be fooled or you won't be deceived. Again, this is a false Christ in our times. I'm going to give you another false Christ. Now, this one is an amazing one, another 21st century one. You'll see the picture of this gentleman here. He called himself the man Christ Jesus. His name was Dr. Jose Luis de Jesus Miranda. This gentleman came out of Puerto Rico claiming to be the Christ man. And he targeted many Hispanic Christians, especially Catholics. He went after Catholics. This particular article appeared, and it says, and now the man Christ Jesus, Dr. Jose Luis de Jesus Miranda, is coming to the USA. The King of Kings and Lord of Lords has arrived in America. This is so amazing that this gentleman claimed to be Christ, but was even more sadder, saints. Thousands of people followed this guy. Now, on his website, there was something that appeared that was very interesting. He actually quoted some of the scriptures that I gave in setting up this particular study in regards to false Christ. He quoted Matthew 24:24 and Mark 13:22, where the Bible said that this false Christ would do miracles, signs, and wonders. He said that he is not a false Christ because he did not come to do miracles. So therefore, he was not a false Christ. But let me tell you, ladies and gentlemen, he is and was, well, he was a false Christ because now he's dead. He passed away. And again, something ironic about this particular cult group and followers, many of his followers actually tattooed 666 on their bodies. Here's a picture here of him with a vest on with 666 on it. I mean, that's just amazing. But people by the thousands, they followed him. They gave him a lot of money. It was amazing. But again, a true sign of the time, a true fulfillment of the prophecy that Jesus gave as an indicator for the last days. Now I want to move a step further. And now what we're going to do, we're going to move and look now at false Christ in the media. Now, again, I want to show you this picture. And what you're going to see, a conglomeration of articles, U.S. News and World Report, Time Magazine, Newsweek. These are periodicals that we see, weekly magazines. And what I noticed, I've been teaching, you know, over 40 years now, and I've been noticing every Christmas and every Easter that a cover story article on Jesus Christ would come out. So I began to buy the periodicals or articles, and I began to read these articles. And as I began to read them, I said, wait a minute, this is not the Jesus of the Bible. What we're going to see now, we're going to look at false Christ in the media. We're going to see some of the quotes from these magazines where these news magazines are quoting so-called scholars. They're giving these scholars a lot of attention by quoting them in their articles. And these people are presenting our Savior Jesus Christ in a false light. So what I'm going to do, I'm going to bring in a number of articles. This first one I want to give you, this was U.S. News and World Report. This article appeared in 2006. It says, Crisis Mission, New Debate About the Role of Jesus in the World. This is what the article said. It says, now through partly thanks to important archaeological finds, Tabor believes that this hidden story could be recovered. Properly understood, he writes, it changes everything we thought we knew about Jesus, his mission, and his message. But the article goes on to say this, quoting James Tabor, he said this, I don't think Jesus taught that he was the Savior. Believe in me and you will be saved. You know, that's blasphemous. Jesus knew he was the Savior. He came on the scene as the Savior. He wanted men to believe on his record. And again, this article, quoting James Tabor from the book, he's the author of the book called The Jesus Dynasty. U.S. News and World Report quoted this guy. Again, that's a false teaching, a false view of Christ, false Christ in the media. Now, look at this next one. This next one appeared in Newsweek magazine. This one, the cover story read, Rethinking the Resurrection.
new debate about the risk.

0: Risen Christ. Now, again, this one really just this one really threw me. This is what the article said. On page 63, the article reads, some scholars who do not believe in the resurrection do not accept the burial story either. Some say the body or Jesus' body rotted away in an unmarked grave. Others that it was thrown to wild dogs. But the only crucified body ever found in Israel was laid in a family tomb. You know, so in other words, they are saying now that Jesus did not rise from the dead. You know something? That's blasphemous. That's false teaching. We have record of his resurrection. Not only that, but the Bible lets us know that after his resurrection, he appeared unto his disciples. He told Thomas, Thomas, come in and touch the piercing. Stick your hand in my side. Thomas, the doubting Thomas, believed in the risen Christ. Not only that, but Jesus, all through the scripture, the Bible said that he appeared with many of the disciples. One occasion, the Bible said he appeared before 500 disciples. And the record showed that he was truly resurrected. You know, I know he's risen. You know why I know he's risen? Because I'm born again today. He lives in me. You know, I know he's risen. I went to Israel. I went to the tomb. The tomb is empty. He's risen. But again, in the latter days, this is a false Christ in the media that's trying to redefine who Jesus is. I warn Christians all the time, be very careful during the holiday seasons, Christmas and Easter, as you watch, you read periodicals and you watch TV programs that present Jesus, you know, programs on Discovery Channel, programs on National Geographic, programs on History Channel. Be very, very careful as you watch these particular programs because they present Christ in a different light that is totally unbiblical. You know, if you want to know Jesus, study him from the Gospels. You know, I'd rather believe the disciples, the first century writers who were with Christ, who lived with him, who ate with him, who saw his death, burial, and resurrection, and they gave firsthand testimony of who he was. Not only that, but looking at Christ from the Old Testament. You know, the Bible says that all the prophets spoke of Jesus Christ. In other words, all the Old Testament prophets, they gave a prophecy that painted a beautiful picture of who Jesus was and is and what he was to do. When Jesus came on the scene, he literally fulfilled Bible prophecy because the prophets of old had pre-written his life. You know, one book I read said that, you know, all these different authors, these different prophets, all of them painted on the portrait of Christ. They didn't know the man, but each one gave a picture of who he was in full. You know, I made a statement. You may have heard this before. You may even remember this when I talked about the Da Vinci Code. You know, the Da Vinci Code was a false doctrine. It's a doctrine of devils. Many Christians' faith was shipwrecked because of the Da Vinci Code. The way Dan Brown presented the Da Vinci Code, he presented it, you know, under the guise that the church was hiding mysteries from you. And therefore, he had uncovered the mystery that Christ was married to Mary Magdalene. You know, the first time I heard that nonsense, I knew that it was a lie of the enemy. You know why? Because I knew Christ from the scriptures. I knew Christ from the New Testament, but I knew Christ from the Old Testament. I knew my Savior, Jesus, from the Old Testament. Everything he did, he fulfilled what was pre-written. You need to know Jesus from the scriptures and don't follow these falsehoods. Now, let's go a little bit further. I'm going to give you I want to quote here the Apostle Paul. Since this article was talking about rethinking the resurrection, I want to say don't rethink the resurrection. Believe the resurrection based on scripture. But Paul, the Apostle Paul, he challenged the Corinthians who believed that the resurrection was not so. Look at this. 1 Corinthians chapter 15. I'm going to start at verse 14. The Apostle Paul wrote this. He says, and if Christ be not risen, then is our preaching vain, and your faith is also vain. Yea, and we are found false witnesses of God, because we have testified of God that he raised up Christ, whom he raised not up, if so that the dead be not raised. The Corinthians were questioning whether people rose from the dead. And Paul was telling them, listen, Jesus rose from the dead. You know, if you say that there's no resurrection, you are saying that Jesus didn't rise from the dead, but Jesus did rise. The Apostle Paul went on to say in verse 16 of 1 Corinthians 15, he said, for if the dead rise not, then is Christ not raised. And if Christ be not raised, your faith is vain, and you are yet in your sins. Then They also which are fallen asleep in Christ are perished. If in this life, Paul said, if in this life only we have hope in Christ, we are of all men most miserable. Here the Apostle Paul was challenging them in regards to the resurrection. You know, we do know that people do rise from the dead. As a matter of fact, in the ministry of Christ, Jesus raised the dead. He raised up Lazarus. We know that. He raised up the widow of Nain's son. Jesus raised from the dead. Not only that, but Jesus, our Savior, was resurrected. He was risen from the dead to enforce the covenant that God made with us in regards to the death, burial, and resurrection of his son. Because of his resurrection, he has enforced our salvation. And we believe in that death, burial, and resurrection. And again, we have life. Now, I want to move a step further, looking at false Christ in the media. And I'm going to take you to another article. Look at this article here. This article appeared in U.S. News and World Report. This article, I think it was 1993 cover story. It says, "Who was Jesus? A new look at his words and his deeds." Now, this is one of those key things you got to be very, very careful. Whenever these people talk about a new look at his resurrection, a new look at his words, a new uncovered revelation about him, that's a signal that you got to be very, very careful what you're about to read. I'm just going to read two of the headers, two headers that they actually pulled out on page 66 in this particular article. The first header said this: accounts of Jesus walking on water, calming the seas, parallel Greek stories of gods who had power over wind and waves. So they're trying to equate Jesus walking on the water to what the Greeks believed, these gods who had power. No, Jesus literally walked on the water. The disciples were there. First century writers, they saw it, they witnessed, they testified, they wrote of it. Here's another header they had. The gospel story, Jesus raising Lazarus from the dead, is doubted by many scholars, but is memorialized in ancient history. So they said that most scholars doubted that Jesus raised up Lazarus from the dead. Well, guess what? The disciples were there. They saw it. They testified of it. The records show that Lazarus did rise from the dead. Jesus raised him from the dead. So you got to be very, very careful. False Christ in the media presents Jesus in a false light. You got to know Jesus from the scripture. I challenge you in these latter days. You need to know Jesus from the Word of God, not from these periodicals, not from History Channel, Discovery Channel, these different networks that present Christ in a false light. We are living in the end times. And again, I keep on saying, and I'm going to say it throughout this program, I believe false Christ in the media is the most diabolical. I believe the reach of their scope is big because people are watching and reading these particular false teachings. Now, here's another one I want to give you. This one's U.S. News and World Report. In search of the real Jesus, new research questions whether he was more teacher than savior. Again, buzzword, in search of the real Jesus. See, when they start posing questions like that, you need to say, wait a minute, I'm not going to read this article. I'm not going to read it. New research questions whether he was more teacher than savior. Listen, he was a teacher. We know that. But guess what? He came to be a savior. He was our savior. He died on Calvary's cross to give us life. He died to give us eternal life. Now, I'm going to give you another one here. This is another one. This is Newsweek. This article, it says the world of the nativity. And listen to this article. This article literally casts doubt. This is page 54. It says, as the world's 2 billion Christians prepare to commemorate the birth of the figure they believe to be the Son of God. You know, they call him a figure who we believe to be. No, he is the Son of God. We know that he is. We know that Jesus died on the cross to give us life. Jesus Christ, when you accept him as your Savior, you have eternal life. He died. He rose from the dead. He is alive today. He's not a figure. No, he is Jesus. He's the Son of God. He is the Savior of the world. And, you know, the Bible is quite clear in regards to it. You know, my time is winding down. Boy, this study is going really fast. And I got a lot more to give you here in regards to. We're looking at false Christ in the last days. One of those signs and indicators that Jesus gave that would mark the end of the world and his second coming. You know, the Bible says this, if you're not born again, the scripture says, whosoever shall call upon the name of the Lord, they shall be saved. I want to say to you, my friend, if you don't know Jesus today, today is a good day to accept Jesus Christ as your Lord and Savior. It is so simple. You just believe on his death, burial, resurrection. You accept him as your Lord and Savior. And the Bible says you shall be saved. You call upon him. The scripture says you shall be saved. I've said many times from this program, you can't live good enough to go to heaven. Jesus died to give you life. And all you got to do is accept the gift of salvation. Salvation is a free gift. And you know, I mentioned before, you don't work for a gift. You receive a gift, the gift of salvation. Jesus knew that you could not keep the law. Jesus knew because of the sin nature of Adam that we needed a redeemer. And therefore, he came and took our place. You know, the Bible says in 2 Corinthians 5:21, he, Jesus, who knew no sin, became sin for us that we might be made the righteousness of God in him. You know, when you receive Christ, you literally swap places. He took your sins at Calvary and you take his righteousness, which qualifies you for eternal life with God. I've said many times, I'm going to heaven not because I'm a good person. I'm going to heaven because I'm born again. Jesus Christ is my Lord and Savior. The Bible says today is the day of salvation. And I want to encourage you, if you don't know him, accept him today. Now, we're in the series, Beware of False Christ in the Last Days. I want to encourage you to come back and be with us next week. God bless.
1: 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That's according, the number two, prophecy.org. And here's what's coming up on Don's schedule in the weeks ahead. Prophecy Watchers will feature Don for their Rapture in the Rockies conference in Colorado Springs, Colorado, and Bonita, California, June 4 through 7. 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
5: Well, hello, friends. Dr. Jeff Kinley here, and welcome to Jeff Kinley Live. We're talking today about Satan and about his specific role in the end times. But before we get there, we need to take a step back and see who Satan is and talk about a little bit about how that intersects with our lives today. You know, there's a lot of talk today about spiritual warfare, a lot of talk about demons and their activity in the world today. And You know, one of the reasons why we do this program is because we want to bring to bear a biblical perspective on the whole arena of spiritual warfare. We don't want to just speculate about what's happening in the world, or for someone to get a feeling or a liver quiver and decide, oh, I think that's what Satan's up to, or I sense that spiritual warfare is happening. No, we want to find out what the Bible says. Because in the end, it doesn't really matter what I think, what you think, or what someone else thinks. It only matters what the Bible says. And so that's why we go to the Scripture to get our information. Now, the Bible calls Satan, by the way, the word Satan and devil mean adversary, and he is our enemy. The Bible calls him a usurper. Jesus called him in John 8, 44, the father of lies. And certainly he's lying and deceiving today. In fact, Paul tells us in 2 Thessalonians chapter 2 that in the last days there's going to be a great deception by Satan. And it says here that through Antichrist, that he's the one whose coming is in accordance with the activity of Satan. Now, what is the activity of Satan? Well, it says here, with all power and signs and false wonders. You know, sometimes we look at things that happen in the world today, we go, well, that's a miracle of God. Listen, not every sign, not every wonder is from God, because these same two words, teros and simeon and teros, are the same words that are used to describe the supernatural signs and wonders of Jesus Christ while he walked the earth. So Satan is going to be, in these last days, given a greater sense of freedom, a greater sense of authority, and he already has a lot of authority, as we'll see here in a moment, but a greater sense of activity in the last days. And we are living in those last days. So we're going to talk about, in some future programs, about what some of those deceptions are going to be. What might some of those signs and wonders actually look like when Satan is given even more of a free reign on planet Earth? Well, let's go back, first of all, let's talk about a little bit about what the Bible says about Satan's current position here on the earth. You may already know that Satan was once a very special class of angel. He still is a special class of angel, but he's fallen. But the Bible tells us in Isaiah 14, Ezekiel 28, that Satan was called the anointed cherub that covers. Now, we don't exactly know, because the Bible doesn't tell us specifically what he's covering. Some have indicated and speculated that perhaps Satan was a symbolic angel guarding the throne of God or covering the throne of God, and had, by virtue of that position, a very close proximity to God and the worship that was taking place around him. And so because of that very position, Satan, he had access to information. He had access to perhaps overhearing the conversations of the Trinity. He was there when the world was created. Job tells us that all the sons of God rejoiced at creation. And so he was there at creation. He was there when Adam and Eve were created. And he saw firsthand that God had given to Adam and to Eve the co-regency or the co-rulership over planet Earth. And something in that moment sparked something inside of Satan, because there was an ambition inside him, an unholy ambition to be what Adam had, to have what Adam had, and to rule over what Adam was ruling over, and it says to be God himself. I mean, when we go back to Isaiah chapter 14, he gives us sort of the verse-by-verse account. He says, how you have fallen from heaven, O star of the morning, son of the dawn, you've been cut down to the earth, you have weakened the nations, but you said in your heart, I will ascend to heaven. Now, there's five I will statements in this passage. I will ascend to heaven. I will raise my throne above the stars of God. Not just I'm going to be one of the best stars of God, one of the best angels, but I will raise my throne. My throne, that's a rulership phrase there. Above the thrones of God, I will sit on the mount of assembly in the recesses of the north. This obviously refers to God's high and exalted throne. I'm going to sit on that throne. He says, I will ascend above the heights of the clouds, because that's where God dwells. And then he says, fifthly, I will make myself like the Most High. Now, the greatest mystery of all time is how and why did Satan have these thoughts? This is original sin. We talk about original sin as it relates to Adam, but this is actual original sin because it actually originated in the heart of Satan himself. And so Satan had these thoughts, and we have to conclude just by inference that God created originally the angelic class to have a sense of free will. Now, when we talk about that, it's the whole term free will is a phrase that is tossed about and misused and abused and misunderstood today. But as it related to the angelic host, God created them as, it appears to be created, as free moral agents. Because of that, they voluntarily, because they saw the glory of God, they saw how great he is, they understood that they were finite created beings, as powerful as they are, they're infinitesimally small compared to God himself, but at the same time, still those free moral agents, if you will. And Satan, even though he saw the greatness of God, that God deserved to be worshipped, he was himself, I'm sure, worshiping God, he saw that, but in his heart, he made a decision, and the decision was to try to take over God's throne, to usurp God's throne, and to rule over that which God was ruling over. And so when he fell, the Bible says God, and by the way, he drew a third of the angels of heaven with him, Scripture tells us, and he was cast down to the earth. And what's very interesting about that is when you think about Satan, and you think about his original fall, which is recorded for us in Revelation chapter 12. It says they swept away, in verse 4, a third of the stars of heaven. You think about how many stars, how many angels we're talking about. We don't know. The Bible doesn't tell us how many angels. We know from the book of Revelation, we know from chapter 9, that there's going to be 200 million demons that are going to come and destroy humanity. There's also going to be a great horde of demons released earlier in chapter 9, these demonic locust creatures. We don't know how many millions of those there are going to be. And we don't know how many angels are locked up in chains of darkness, like Jude and Peter tell us. We don't know the number. And we don't know how many angels are currently roaming on the earth. We don't know if there's overlap between some of those groups. We just don't know. But I think conservatively, we can say there's probably anywhere from 300 to 400 to 500 million angels that fell during the fall. And if that's a third of them, that means there's well over a billion angelic creatures. Now, someone did the math on just the square miles of coverage that angels would cover if there were that many demonic angels on the earth today. And I don't have those stats with me right now, but it comes down to each angel has several hundred miles that he covers on the earth, or maybe less than that. But here's the point. Angels are not bound by time like we are. They can travel at the speed of light. Scripture tells us, and it tells us that in Ezekiel chapter 2. And so we know angels can cover a lot of territory. And speaking of territory, that's exactly what Satan wanted. So when Satan fell, he was cast down to the earth. And here comes Adam and Eve in the garden. And they've just been given rulership over the world and co-regency with God. And now God is saying, you can rule the world with me in perpetuity. And that was God's plan. So what Satan did was, in deceiving Adam and Eve and causing them to fall, he wasn't just trying to get Adam and Eve to trip up. He was trying to do and to experience his own version of heaven. He wanted to rule on a throne over a domain, just like he saw God ruling over the domain of the universe. And so that's what he achieved when he fell when he caused Adam and Eve to fall in the garden. Now, history and biblical history is the record of Satan attempting to rule the world physically through people. And the first greatest example of this is obviously Nimrod in Genesis chapter 11, where they built a tower, the Tower of Babel, tried to build it up to heaven. They wanted to consolidate all the nations together. They wanted to rule over mankind. They want to have one language, one religion. That's where we're headed right now, my friend. One common language, one common religion, one common government. So he began in Genesis. He's been trying to accomplish this throughout all of history, through dictators and rulers and Caesars, and most recently in the 20th century through Adolf Hitler. Now it's coming through these conglomerations and alliances of nations. You have the European Union, you have the World Economic Forum. These are all expressions. They're not the final end, but they're the expression of Satan wanting to bring the world together under one man. So that is what we know is coming, and we'll get to that here in the programs to come. But let's talk about right now what's happening right now on the earth. To do that, we need to look at a couple of scriptures together. 1 John 5 and verse 19. Now, John, what I love about John is the apostle of confidence. He's not the one who says, I think, I hope, I wish, I wonder. He says, I know. He says, we know. And he says, you can know. In fact, he wrote his Gospel of John that you may know that Jesus is the Son of God. So look what he says here. He says this we know phrase throughout 1 John. He says in 1 John 5:19, he says, we know that we are of God. Now, the next phrase, you could put in parentheses before that phrase, and we also know, because it's a part grammatically of the same construction here. So let's put that here. And we also know the whole world lies in the power of the evil one. He goes on to say, and we also know this, that Jesus is the Son of God. But the world lies in the power of the evil one. He says the whole world. So it's not Satan doesn't just have some headquarters. He doesn't just have a city or a neighborhood or a country somewhere. No, it says he has the whole world. And so his domain is earth. His domain is humanity. His domain is all of the nations. And what he's trying to do is to get those nations to become one nation under Satan, indivisible, right? With slavery and injustice for all. That's basically what he's wanting. He wants to do the opposite of what God desires. So the whole world lies in the power of the evil one. Now, flip on over to Ephesians chapter 2 and look at how the Apostle Paul described Satan here in Ephesians chapter 2. And again, he's giving us a clue as to what's going on with Satan today. He says in verse 1, and you were dead in your trespasses and sins in which you formerly walked according to the course of this world, according to the prince of the power of the air. Now, what in the world does that mean? Well, what it means is he is the prince who has domain over the unseen realm in the world. In other words, he is the one that is dictating the narratives, the beliefs, the philosophies, the values of the world. He's the one doing it. He's the prince. He's in charge of the power of the air. And whatever is, and that's talking about the this world, this word cosmos in the world, it says, do not be conformed to the world. In that context, what it's talking about is the world, a worldly system, a worldly way of thinking, a worldly way of looking at things. And presidents are not in charge of that. Tech giants are not in charge of that. Billionaires are not in charge of that. Satan, the prince of the power of the air, is in charge of all that. And these other people are simply just minions and imps that are and slaves that are working for the prince of the power of the air. He says that it also equates to the spirit that is now working in the sons of disobedience. So when you, it's what it's saying, the Bible's working frontwards and backwards here. Look at the world. Look at what the world is doing. Look at what humanity is doing across the world, all the bad stuff that's going on. That's the spirit of Satan working into and through the sons of disobedience. Who are they disobeying? Disobeying God. So Satan is in charge, and he has manipulated and cajoled and deceived and seduced humanity into a cultural state to where they're all serving him. Now, that doesn't mean that every morning that, you know, Bill Gates and Elon Musk and, you know, President Trump and whoever else it might be, they get up and bow down to Satan, right? It's not that. But Satan is over, he's over the rulers of the world, and he's overruling the rulers of the world. His agenda is the agenda that's getting passed. Now, there are some victories, obviously, in that. There's some good, godly people. There are good, normal, morally upstanding people that are in government and in rulership in different places in the world, even in some tech industries, that type of thing. So we're not saying that every person is just completely mind-numbed by Satan and doing exactly what he wants. But overall, that's exactly what's happening. I mean, the Bible does say we're in a spiritual warfare, right? So there is battle going on. But the vast majority of what you see going on in the world is the spirit of the sons of disobedience that's being controlled by the prince of the power of the air. Now, what else does Paul say? 2 Corinthians chapter 4. I just turn right to it here. 2 Corinthians 4:4. We'll begin in verse 3. And if our gospel is veiled, you know what a veil is? A veil keeps you from seeing clearly. If our gospel is veiled, it is veiled to those who are currently perishing. Okay? So who are those people that are currently not understanding the gospel, not wanting to see the gospel, not wanting to hear the gospel? He tells us in verse 4. In whose case, and why it's happened, in whose case, the God of this world has blinded the minds of the unbelieving. Notice it doesn't even say the eyes, it says the minds. Satan is in the business of blinding minds. Do you know what it means to be blind? Maybe you've known a blind person before. I've had several blind friends in my life. One dear friend who was injured, lost his sight in World War II. And a beautiful man. And I knew him in his later years, obviously. But he was just such a wonderful guy. But he couldn't see anything. He was blind. And when you're blind, you have to guess. When you're blind, you have to touch to feel what someone might look like. Or someone has to describe to you. You can only conjure up thoughts and images out of your imagination. Well, the Bible says that Satan blinds the thinking of people. And so you wonder, why is it that people just, why is it that they don't want to hear the gospel, they hate the gospel, they hate Christianity, they hate Jesus, they don't want anything to do with the Bible? It's because Satan has blinded their minds. Satan has prevented their minds from understanding and seeing what is true. And, you know, when Jesus told the parable of the sower and the soils, you know, He talks about the enemy coming in, snatching away the seed. Well, that's another way that Satan blinds the minds of people. It says he blinds the minds of the unbelieving. Why? That they might not see, in other words, understand with their mind, the light of the gospel in the glory of Christ, who is the image of God. Satan will do anything within his power to prevent people from understanding, hearing and understanding and receiving and believing the gospel message. And sometimes he does that by causing people just to have a hard heart. And he'll say, you don't want to hear that stuff. They're just a bunch of right-wing fanaticals. They hate people. They don't love you. And sometimes Satan does this through well-meaning Christians who don't understand the gospel themselves. And they portray God as just just some loving father that just wants you to come home and that kind of thing without ever mentioning anything about your sin problem, which is how you're saved. You're not saved unless you understand your sin problem. You're not saved by simply surrendering your hurts and your hassles to Jesus and your worries. That's not how someone is saved. You're saved by understanding that you've got a bad problem with God, and the problem is that you're God's enemy. And the only way you can stop being God's enemy and forego the eternal punishment that's destined for you is by believing upon the Lord Jesus Christ. And then you can experience God as the Father. You can't experience God as a father, a healer, a friend, until you repent of your sins and become a believer in Christ. But Paul calls him the God of this world. You say, well, did Jesus say anything about Satan? Well, let's go see what he said. I've already mentioned John 8:44, where he says that Satan is the father of lies. But over in John chapter 12, Jesus tells us something else about Satan. He says this. He says, now judgment is upon this world, and now the ruler of this world shall be cast out. So in case you're wondering, is it just inference in the Bible that Satan is in charge and he's in control? No. Jesus himself called him the ruler of this world. So he's the ruler, he's the prince, and the whole world lies in his power. That's kind of the three pillars there of the satanic position that he holds in the world today. You know, years ago there was a book written by Hal Lindsey that you may have known his book, The Late Great Planet Earth. It was the number one nonfiction book of the entire 1970s, okay? Not just Christian books, any book in the world. Number one book. And it's hard to meet someone in that generation who didn't read that book. Well, he wrote another book called, I think it was his follow-up book, called Satan is Alive and Well on Planet Earth. And I remember as a young believer reading that book, and he was just talking about how Satan's influence is covering the planet. Well, you would expect that if he's the ruler of the world, right? And Jesus says he is actually the ruler of the world. So you and I, even though we may be believers in Jesus Christ with the power of the Holy Spirit within us, we're not living in our own country right now. We're not home. We are living under somebody else's domain. I'm about to get on a plane and fly to Europe here tomorrow. And when I get to Europe, I'll be under the laws of the country that I'm going to be in. And I have to obey the laws there. And, you know, I'm under the Jewish jurisdiction. And, yeah, I'll go there for a time. But guess what? I want to come back home to America where my earthly home is. Well, in the same sense, you and I are living under the rulership, under the umbrella, under the authority of Satan. We're not personally under his authority. I want to make that very, very clear. We are under the authority of Christ, and we've been delivered from the domain of darkness and into the presence and kingdom of his beloved Son. But we're still in his world. So how does that affect us, and how is it going to affect people in the end times? That's going to be the subject of the next time we get together, when we talk about Satan's influence in the world today and how that's building to a point, and what are the factors that are leading to that crescendo of history when he's going to be confronted about his rulership by the Lamb of God. We'll talk more about that on the next Jeff Kinley Live. So don't forget to join me right here on his channel. I look forward to seeing you then.
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1: Hello, and thank you for watching his channel. With an international update, I'm Brian Perez. Christian aid group Samaritan's Purse said it would be opening a 50-bed Ebola treatment center in the area of the outbreak in northeastern Democratic Republic of Congo. The World Health Organization has declared the outbreak of the rare Bundibugyu strain of Ebola, for which there are no approved vaccines or treatments, a public health emergency of international concern. Medics battling the outbreak are grappling with supply shortages as well as attacks on their facilities, with protesters setting fire to tents for patients in Rampareak in the Ituri province last month. Samaritan's Purse president, the Reverend Franklin Graham, said the organization, which helped in Congo during the 2018 to 2020 outbreak, will also be working with local churches and spreading information leaflets to educate communities and gain community trust. The Premier Soccer League has again refused to accept a petition from Christian human rights advocates after renewed calls for officials to hold Manchester City's owner accountable for his ties to the Sudan civil war. Christian Solidarity Worldwide has urged executives to raise concerns with Sheikh Mansour over the United Arab Emirates' alleged support for the paramilitary rapid support forces in Sudan's civil war against the Sudanese armed forces. The conflict has killed at least 150,000 people, displaced 13 million, and left 30 million in urgent need of humanitarian aid. The UAE denies involvement. Premier League rules disqualify individuals from club ownership if they've been involved in human rights abuses. Premier Security last month was instructed not to accept anything from CSW staff and members of the Sudanese diaspora when they attempted to hand over the petition signed by more than 2,600 people. This was after their initial attempt in April. The Trump administration has deported nearly 13,000 Cubans, Venezuelans, and other nationals to Mexico, where they are vulnerable to cartel violence in an unfamiliar country, according to a report by Human Rights Watch. The report is based on more than 50 interviews in the southern Mexican cities Tapachula and Villa Hermosa. It comes as U.S. President Donald Trump has expanded immigration enforcement to carry out his mass deportation plan. Cubans represent the largest group sent to Mexico, according to the report, with more than 4,300 deported. More than half the Cubans deported had a criminal record, including 16% for violent crimes. Human Rights Watch called for both countries to ensure that due process and international law is respected in these cases. It called on Mexico to ensure access to medical treatment and a pathway to legalize immigration status for those who cannot return to their home countries. And the Egyptian government has granted legal status to 191 churches and affiliated Christian service buildings in a move welcomed by campaigners as part of ongoing efforts to address challenges facing Christian communities. The executive order was issued following a cabinet meeting chaired by Prime Minister Mustafa Madbouly. It brings the total number of churches and buildings approved since a government committee was established in 2016 to 3,804. The legalization program was introduced to resolve the status of thousands of unlicensed places of worship built over previous decades. Under Egypt's church construction law passed in 2016, authority over church construction and renovations was transferred from security agents to provincial governors. Now, while many Christians have welcomed the reforms, concerns remain over unequal treatment. The same legal requirements do not apply to Sunni Muslim places of worship and other minority groups, including Ahmadi, Baha'i, and Shia communities, are not covered by the law. With an international update on his channel, I'm Brian Perez. God bless and thanks for watching.
2: Welcome to Focus Point. I'm Brian Dacus, president of the Pacific Justice Institute and your host for today, along with my guest, Michael Pfeffer. Welcome, Michael.
3: Thanks for having me.
2: We've got a lot of great issues to talk about today. First, we're going to talk about the attack on churches and government excessive control of churches. We're also going to talk about the attack on private religious schools and a specific, very important case in New York, church and politics. Folks, we need to know our rights. We're going to talk about those rights, what churches can do to have their voice heard. Homeschooling is under attack. We're going to talk about that. Also, we're going to reach out to attorneys out there. Yes, attorneys. And some opportunities that we have for them, along with businesses and business owners, how they can reset their button as things move forward after so much change. But let's go back first to our top of the topic, which is government control of churches. You know, Michael, we have seen so much abuse, I believe, of government. We've seen it in particular with government shutting down all the churches, not just for a day, not just for 2 days. We're talking about weeks and weeks.
3: Yeah.
2: At the same time, they allow other businesses to open. And when in some states we're friendlier than other states, this doesn't sound like the norm of what we should be expecting here in the United States of America. I've had lots of pastors call me and talk to me about this. We've given counsel to countless numbers of pastors. Michael, what is your perspective? What is the Constitution's perspective regarding government control of churches and what they can do and what they can't do?
3: Right, Brad. You know, one of the things that we've seen in all this time of some churches being closed down for months, maybe, and some states longer, is that the normal reaction of we civil libertarians, or civil rights lawyers, is to say, no, not for a second will you close down a church. And yet we've seen this happen, and as I think as churches begin to reopen, we also have seen the entities saying you can do this in church, you cannot have communion, or you cannot have bring your hymnals in, all these various limitations, and really the Constitution, that's verboten. You cannot do that, and the cases have been strong ever since our beginning, that the church will not, the courts will not involve themselves in religious practice, period.
2: Right.
3: So we are in somewhat of uncharted territory here.
2: Yeah, we have never in U.S. history have seen churches across America shut down. I've seen people running to churches in times of emergency.
3: Yes.
2: Praying for our nation before we landed on the Omaha beach.
3: Yes.
2: I've seen, you know, people running to churches to pray for our nation in times of tragedy. I've never seen our nation in times of tragedy shutting down churches, and not just for, like, say, a day or two.
3: Right.
2: But keeping them shut down even after the data and information shows that it's no longer warranted. The bubble has already crested. We're going down. There's no longer this urgency. And yet we see these kinds of things take place. And I think it's very important that as we move forward, and this starts to get in our rearview mirror,
3: right,
2: we need to learn from it to make sure this never happens again.
3: Yes.
2: It's really easy for us, I believe, as Americans, we've experienced how easy it is for us to surrender our rights when we're overwhelmed with fear of massive death. And that was how we all felt.
3: Yes.
2: But now we realize, first, government didn't have a clear picture of the risk.
3: Right.
2: And once they learned the clear picture of the risk, they didn't quickly adjust accordingly to allow our churches to reopen responsibly.
3: Yes.
2: And yet we have a good chance of this happening again. That's what scares me.
3: And I think that what has happened here, there's a famous case, we just refer to it as the Smith case. And that case says that, look, if it's a law that is generally applicable to everyone, then if it's just only incidentally burdens religious practice, well, Supreme Court has unfortunately said that that's okay.
2: Right.
3: However, If it's more than an incidental burden, particularly a substantial burden, now the government has to make a very strong showing for this. And I think that there are people who legitimately fear that since it has been so easy to do this through this whole COVID-19 issue and what came after it, I think that people are legitimately fearing that perhaps the government, who I think has oftentimes wanted to kind of rein back churches.
2: Oh, yes.
3: May do this again.
2: Yeah, there's a whole large segment of society today,
3: yes,
2: not in America's history, but today,
3: yes,
2: that would love to shut down churches.
3: I agree.
2: And I've talked to them face to face, and they feel totally justified because They hate the Christian message, religious message, even people of faith. Mm-hmm. And you have that combined with any kind of a justification, and they jump on it. So that's why we have to be very, very careful moving forward. You know, what also bothered me was the priorities that we've seen laid out. We've seen some states, as quickly as possible, try to get up and going and let churches reopen responsibly. We at Pacific Justice Institute, in fact, I'm really glad we've done this. We've provided thorough, detailed checklists on how churches can start a drive-in service, how they can have a video service online, how they can have an outdoor service, how they can have an indoor service safely and legally.
3: Right.
2: And yet, we had to do this partly because of governments, state governments, that were not as friendly as some of the other states, that were hostile, preventing churches from opening until the football stadium was open.
3: Exactly.
2: And I think that is unconscionable as we move forward. And then, you know, when you have governments say, okay, a pot shop, a liquor store,

0: is something that I think we're going to be much more well-prepared as a nation to deal with, should it happen again without surrendering our rights. I don't see churches being willing next time around saying, okay, shut us down, that's fine. I think we're going to see them say, no, not again.
1: Right.
0: You want us to take safety measures? We'll do it.
1: Yes.
0: But don't shut us down.
1: And the interesting thing about this is it really shows why the government can't be involved. They act as if they're giving us a gift to say, well, you can do it online, which shows that they don't really understand what church is.
0: Right.
1: Yes, churches are willing to participate and be in part of good governance and be a part of the solution rather than the problem. But that misses the whole point. The point of our time in church is both learning, which anybody can do on a tape or on a computer, but also fellowship,
0: right,
1: being able to be together, to bear one another's burdens. And this is the part that I don't believe that most government officials even understand, much less are able to implicate or implant some restrictions. So it's best, and the Supreme Court has held this many times, it's best that the courts and the legislature stays out of the way of churches practicing their religion,
0: yeah,
1: no matter what religion it is.
0: Right. It's not entertainment.
1: But that's right.
0: For them, they basically have treated churches like it's entertainment. Like, okay, we're not going to let you have a rock concert, but that's okay. You can watch it on TV.
1: Yes.
0: No, this is different.
1: That's right.
0: This is about not forsaking the fellowshipping together or the breaking of bread. This is very important for people of faith. I'm glad we have an attorney general that gets it and I believe is going to play an active role in the future to make sure states are kept at bay and not overly intruding upon religious freedom and the rights of religious institutions as we move forward. And then, once again, our checklist. Folks, if you're out there and you find your church in this situation, go to our website, download our checklist that we have for drive-in services, outdoor services, and indoor services. It's going to be very helpful in terms of both safety and legality, and also very helpful if we have to come in sometime and defend your church because government wants to shut you down. As we've had a criminal defense case of exactly that, a church that the government wanted to shut down even after they took these preventive measures.
1: Yes.
0: So it's very important, though, that you know what your rights are, and feel free to contact us at Pacific Justice Institute. We'll help your church without charge, give you counsel and or possible representation as is needed.
1: Yeah, and that's a really important point, Brad, as you have said all these years. Listen, you call us if it's a large matter or a small matter. It doesn't matter. Call us. We have attorneys that are willing to speak to you to help out and to help you decide what you want to do even. Sometimes I talk to pastors frequently during this time and this where they want to know, what should we do? What, can I do this or can I do that? We're happy to talk to them. There's
0: right.
1: no charge whatsoever
0: right.
1: for it, and the meter's never running. We're here to talk to you and to help you, especially we look at pastors as those guys are on the front lines.
0: Oh, they are.
1: And we want to help them do their job and therefore help facilitate, as the Bible says, is that, you know, that the pastor's job is to equip the saints.
0: Yeah.
1: And we want the saints equipped. And
0: they're shepherding their flock, and they need to have those resources. They need to know what to do.
1: That's right.
0: They don't need theory.
1: Right.
0: Theory's nice, but they often say, hey, bottom line, what can I do? What should I be doing here?
1: Right.
0: Just spell it out. And they want us to do that, and we do it, and I think it's been very, very helpful moving forward.
1: I agree.
0: Now, I understand that we're not just dealing with churches that have had government control problems.
1: Right.
0: Michael, we've also seen private religious schools, a lot of Christian schools, but I understand there's, in particular, there's an Orthodox Jewish school in New York.
1: Right.
0: That's having some real serious difficulties, and we at Pacific Justice Institute have stepped in to represent them. They're one of, I think, 47 cases we have in active litigation right now.
1: Mm-hmm.
0: Tell us about this case and why this is something that we should all be watching very, very closely.
1: Right, and even though we can say, as we just talked about, that it's relatively new that the

0: government entities have allowed themselves, or we have allowed them, to come in and restrict practice within church. It's not new that governments have tried to control the way the schools operate. And in this case, we have what's known as the yeshiva, and these are religious schools that are designed to bring about the training in the Orthodox faith and
1: the Jewish Orthodox faith.
0: Exactly. Okay. And they and what has happened is New York, the state of New York, stepped in and said, "Well, listen, you need to start adhering to our standards and trying to control the way the school does things." And of course, this matter has been going on for some time. But that's another really important point. We don't just take the case and write a couple letters and say, we'll drop this and you work it out on your own. We'll handle it to the end, no matter what that end is. We'll handle it
1: all the way to
0: the
1: Supreme Court if need be.
0: That's right.
1: Right.
0: And so here, we have let them know, the officials in New York, that that's not a simple matter. And there's a case that goes way back, and it's involving it's called Wisconsin v. Yoder, and it's a really famous case.
1: Classic case, yes.
0: Yeah, and it involves training of schools that involve, and I'm
1: like
0: Amish schools.
1: Yeah,
0: I lost that word for a minute.
1: That's okay.
0: Sorry.
1: Yeah, basically these are closed communities,
0: right?
1: And it's, you know, similar to the Orthodox Jewish, you know, in many ways, in that they're closed communities. They have their religious beliefs, right. religious reasons for doing their schooling.
0: Right.
1: And then, it goes to eighth grade. It doesn't go past eighth grade.
0: Exactly. And that was the important point in the Wisconsin v. Yoder, is that it doesn't go... Once their boys particularly reach teenage years, they go out and they work. And that's a religious value for them. It's a religious practice for them that they go out and they help in the farm and they do the things that men do in this culture.
1: Like if it's trade skills, trades and... making things, producing things. It's actually been a community that many people have looked at and said, "Hey, they've got it together pretty well, actually." And yet,
0: yes.
1: And yet they were contested and they were challenged because their schooling didn't go to their senior level, to 12th grade, just to 8th grade.
0: Yes.
1: And what happened in this case?
0: Well, in that case, the court asked the question, Do these regulations interfere with religious belief?
1: Yeah.
0: And in that case, yes, the answer was in the affirmative. And if it did, the court said, the government has to show that it has an interest. You have to prove that there's an interest that is so compelling that it's enough to burden religious practice.
1: Right.
0: So
1: That's a high level of review. I mean, that's high scrutiny for them to have to deal with. And the court found that because of this community, that these kids, these young people were doing just fine. They're learning trades, able to provide for their families, able to take care of themselves. They said they don't need an education past eighth grade.
0: That's right. They said that the sincerely held religious belief was enough. That this was a sincerely held religious belief that after eighth grade, the boys would go into the farm, they would go into the family business, and that was what they did. And so they held it that this breached this law of compulsory education through 12th grade, violated the religious rights of this group.
1: Yeah, you know, I'm willing to bet, if you were to take these 8th grade Amish kids at the end of their 8th grade year, I'm just speculating here,
0: yes,
1: and give them an academic test of reading, writing, arithmetic, and then give it also to the average student graduating from a government school,
0: yes,
1: in many parts of America, we might be surprised who actually scores higher. I'm just saying.
0: Yeah, I agree.
1: I'm just saying. But the bottom line is that the government discovered that, hey, the court discovered that hey, these people, these kids are able to live livelihoods, provide for themselves, live happy, normal, healthy lives. Government, you don't have an interest in trouncing on their religious rights and beliefs because these kids are able to take care of themselves. Had it been, let's change the facts a little bit. Let's say it was a community that said no education and they were illiterate and they weren't able, you know, to do basic arithmetic. Those, it may have turned out a little differently in a very more extreme situation. But even then, the government would have to show that these kids were not able to provide for themselves, take care of themselves, even in that closed community. So, but in fact, I think it was eighth grade, that was a definite point in their direction.
0: It was.
1: Now, this school, this Orthodox Jewish school that we're defending in New York, what are we talking about in terms of grade level? Eighth grade level or what?
0: Well, these students go to school from beginning to end in terms of their education. And so we're talking about various grades. And the important part of this is that what the Department of Education in New York wants to do is put its educational standards upon these private religious schools. And they simply cannot do that. Wisconsin, v. Yoder, they were trying to say, hey, no, you still have to complete your education. Here they're trying to say, oh, you can go ahead with your school, but we're going to tell you what to teach, and you have to adopt Common Core, and you have to go through all the nonsense.
1: Right.
0: That, in fact, these schools are designed to avoid.
1: Right, and government schools are loaded with nonsense is actually a very nice word.
0: Yes.
1: I know we at Pacific Justice Institute have come out with a video on called Sex Education, S-E-X-X-X Education.
0: Yes.
1: To show that there's very damaging, harmful, false information being thrust upon our children right now in public schools. And parents across America need to be educated about that. I understand this curriculum program has already moved to 17 city school districts outside of the state of California.
0: Right.
1: It's very dangerous. So there's a good reason for why people would want to be in private religious schools, in particular private schools, but especially private religious schools that are in accordance with their beliefs, in this case, the Orthodox Jewish beliefs. And yet they're being told, oh yeah, you can have your Orthodox Jewish school, but we're going to tell you to do stuff and teach stuff that I'm sure that they find directly violating what they know is right and true and moral for their students and in a form of teaching that it goes back before the United States even existed as an Orthodox education program.
0: No doubt about it. And indeed, one of the more important aspects of these yeshivas is training in the Torah and learning the specific religious training that is so important to the maintenance of the faith. And that's why this is truly a religious burden. This is a burden on religious practice because in order to do this, and these are As you spoke to just now, these are been around for a long time, and they're all over the world. The yeshivas, and they are the import there is to not just education is not just about learning book knowledge of the subjects of the day. They're about eternal consequences and eternal beliefs.
1: Right.
0: And you cannot change, you cannot drop in as if you're going to be a substitute for the rabbi or the practices that as if you're going to be able to somehow supplant that.
1: Right.
0: Because we can't. That's what, this is important to the maintenance of faith.
1: Right.
0: And that's where we step in.
1: Right. And we have never seen such an attack against faith and people of faith in government schools. I don't use the word public schools. They're really not locally publicly controlled.
0: Yeah.
1: It's government schools from the state and the federal level on down. We've never seen this kind of control, this kind of attack on beliefs, values, convictions, faith, people of faith, right. like parents. We've never seen this in American history like we're seeing it right now. That's why this is so important, folks. If you're a part of a Christian school, a Jewish school, religious school, and you discover that you're having difficulties, you're having local government, state government, coming down and saying, you need to do this, you need to do that. We're not going to let you carry out your schooling or education unless we approve of exactly what you're teaching. Contact us at Pacific Justice Institute. Right. Please contact us. We do our work without charge. We're here to serve you. We've already helped and represented countless numbers of private religious schools across the United States without charge. And it's a real privilege, frankly, to be defending this Orthodox Jewish school. You know, I'm of the Christian faith.
0: Right.
1: You're of the Christian faith. And it's so important that our society understand how important it is for us to go to bat for those of the Jewish faith,
0: yeah.
1: A faith that has been persecuted throughout American or U.S. history, world history is really what I'm trying to say,
0: yeah.
1: world history. But even in U.S. history, we've had persecution definitely of people of the Jewish faith. And it's real important that we go to bat for them and make sure that they're able to carry out their faith and practice their faith. And there is a lot of overlap because Judaism, the Torah, I mean, that's the foundation of the scriptures and of the Christian faith as well. So,
0: yeah, and we have spoken up for other religions as well. The one important thing is, and this is really important, we are a Christian organization. There's no question about that.
1: Yes.
0: But an attack on one religion is an attack on all religions.
1: Right.
0: That is, government interference in those in other religions, even if we disagree with their theology. The issue is that the First Amendment, it either applies to all religions or pretty soon it's going to come after our religion.
1: Right.
0: So we have to make sure that we step up to the plate and we say, no, you are not going to interfere with the practice of this religion, because we require an open religious practice free from government interference in order to do what we do.
1: Yeah. And it's so basic, it's so important, and yet it's oftentimes not appreciated by our society when we see this something happening and someone from another faith needing to be defended. And oftentimes I say, well, that's not my faith. Well, no, we need to defend it. I was once speaking at a big gala put on by a different faith, uh-huh. definitely a different faith. I'll just leave it at that.
0: Fair enough.
1: And I got up there and I said, you know, I want you to know it's a real privilege for me to be here because I'm of a different faith. I'm a Christian.
0: Yeah.
1: And I'm not just a lukewarm Christian. I'm a committed follower of the Lord Jesus Christ. And I went down the basics of the theology of Christianity, that he died on the cross for our sins. He rose again. And only that Jesus is the way, the truth, and the life. And that only through faith in Jesus can we have forgiveness of sins and a personal relationship with the Lord, not only on this life, but for eternity. I went through the whole thing. And then I said, actually a little uncomfortable probably. Because they were probably thinking, like, where'd this guy come from? You know, why is he our keynote speaker for this big international gala of their faith? And then I stopped and I said, now the fact that I'm a strong follower of Jesus, a strong Christian, does that mean I can't defend people of other faiths?
0: Right.
1: And then I paused, and I got close to that microphone, and I said, unless we have religious freedom for everyone, we have religious freedom for no one.
0: Yeah, absolutely. And that's absolutely
1: and they,
0: right.
1: And they erupted with applause and standing ovation.
0: Yeah.
1: Because they get that.
0: Right, they do.
1: And I think that people understand the history of religious freedom, the origins of religious freedom in America, understand how important that is as well. And I think that's an important case. We at Pacific Justice, we're moving on it. We're representing them. We're defending them. This is against the state of New York. We're challenging.
0: Yes, we have.
1: That's a big bully.
0: Yeah. At this point, we've written a letter, and which is what we do almost all the time when we're representing entities against the government. We want to see if we can work this out.
1: Yes.
0: And frankly, oftentimes they look at our letter and they say, "Yep, they're right."
1: Yeah. In fact, usually.
0: That's right.
1: Usually, we get it resolved without litigation. Partly because of our track record,
0: yeah,
1: a very high track record of prevailing in our litigation.
0: Yeah.
1: So they take it seriously. So that's where we're at now, and then we're just going to have to see how this plays out. But we'll take this as far as we need to.
0: That's right.
1: And that's important. New York, they've got a lot of they're a big arsenal, legal department.
0: Yeah, they've
1: got lots of attorneys. State of California, big arsenal,
0: right.
1: Legal department. But when you have truth on your side and you're willing to be diligent in practicing that truth and the law and the Constitution, we have a system of justice that no matter how big the other side may be,
0: mm-hmm.
1: in the end, predominantly, the truth and the Constitution wins out. Now, Michael, I also understand that we at Pacific Justice have gone to bat for churches and religious institutions in another way, and that's dealing with politics.
0: Right.
1: Through a good bit of American history, churches have been literally the conscience of the nation. Someone once asked me, so what kind of limitations should we put on churches as far as politics and things? And I said, really, the question should be phrased a little differently. It should be, what kind of restrictions and limitations should we place upon the conscience of the nation?
0: Yes.
1: Because that's the role that religious institutions play, churches and synagogues.
0: Yes.
1: Historically, they have been the conscience of a nation, whether we're dealing with a revolution, slavery, civil liberty, civil rights. It's come from the conscience of a nation. And yet, many Americans still don't get that.
0: Right. It's interesting. If you read some of the writers from the Great Awakening and other revivals throughout history, from the pulpit, they were attacking government leaders by name. And so historically, the church was in a position to be able to say, listen, we think that this particular issue is of such importance to God that we're going to say, hey, they would identify some politician should not be reelected. Now, and so historically, churches had much more freedom than at least we, and I'll just call this apparently do right now. Because I think we have greater freedom right now than we think we do.
1: Yes, there's so many people, so many pastors and ministers who still think that they're controlled under the restrictions of the Johnson Amendment.
0: Right.
1: I understand the Johnson Amendment was brought about by Senator Johnson.
0: Yes.
1: Who later became President of the United States.
0: Right.
1: He had a real thing against churches attacking him, not rooting him on. So he thought, I'll pass the Johnson Amendment. We'll silence churches so they can't say anything about politicians negatively, positively, or candidates running for office.
0: Yes.
1: And he thought he took care of that. And a lot of churches were intimidated and silenced.
0: For decades.
1: Yeah, for decades. And then we saw something happen. A president who decided to change that. What happened?
0: Well, so in addition to that, and that's definitely in our scenario here that's important. But in this amendment, what it said is that if you are a 501c3 organization, then, which is what a nonprofit is, then you cannot spend all but a very, very minimal amount of your time. You cannot spend it talking about politics or political issues or political candidates.
1: Right, using your space as your church space, using your church time, your church finances.
0: That's right.
1: To advocate for or against a candidate running for office.
0: That's right.
1: They also are limited in terms of lobbying.
0: Yes.
1: In terms of they can lobby, but can't use a substantial part of their resources for that.
0: Right.
1: Even on the Johnson Amendment, they still can talk about issues.
0: Sure.
1: But still, that's a real chokehold against churches, not being able to call out leaders when what they've done goes against what that church and those people of faith believe is right or wrong, and even exhorting the members of the congregation to vote the way God would want them to vote in view of what that politician may be supporting. It's very serious. But now, the Johnson Amendment is no longer binding on us. Tell me why.
0: Well,
1: there's two reasons I know that we've talked about earlier.
0: Yeah, well, first of all, the IRS has never prosecuted somebody based upon the Johnson Amendment. So there is reason for hope even before what's happening now, and that is that the Trump administration has said we are not going to enforce the Johnson Amendment. So the Department of Justice, they're not going to be bringing actions under the Johnson Amendment. And we'd like to see the Johnson Amendment end, obviously, because I think most constitutional scholars believe that it's unconstitutional. That it violates the First Amendment.
1: Yeah, it's government coming into the church.
0: Yeah.
1: And listening to what the pastor's saying behind the pulpit and saying, aha, you can't say that.
0: Exactly.
1: We're going to take away your tax exempt status. We're going to punish your church financially in a dramatic way.
0: Right.
1: That screams a violation of basic First Amendment rights, protection, freedom of speech, free exercise of religion.
0: That's right.
1: Even freedom of association. I think that that's very concerning, and I think that the IRS gets it, especially with the Supreme Court that we have now.
0: That's right.
1: The two replacements by President Trump have been excellent replacements, in my opinion. They are justices, I think, that have a hard time censoring and silencing churches through the enforcement of the Johnson Amendment. So even if the future presidents moving forward decide to go ahead and reverse the executive order of President Trump and say, okay, yeah, IRS, go at them, sick them, go get those churches, shut down those churches who don't agree with the progressive state or whatever they're doing. I think the IRS is going to have a hard time with that because they know that they will likely lose. And I can tell you, we at the Pacific Justice Institute would jump on defending any church, any religious institution that was attacked by the IRS simply because they're expressing their religious viewpoint and convictions. Now, I know that churches cannot act as money launderers. So people can't give, like, I'm going to give $1 million to my church, and my church is then going to funnel that to a politician, to a political campaign, I'll get my tax write-off. They can't do that.
0: Right, right.
1: So when it comes to money, churches still have some limitations. You're going to be a 501c3 nonprofit organization, then you need to live up to those financial limitations. And I get that.
0: Right.
1: When it comes to speech and expression, Michael, I think churches now should be very, very at ease and very confident when it comes to expressing their faith, particularly in election time. Now, let's talk about some specifics. What about voter registration?
0: Well, the courts have supported, and we certainly recommend, that churches can be involved in voter registration. Now, you can't have a, you can't say, we only will take Republican registration.
1: Or only Democrat.
0: Or only Democrat. You have to be fair in that way. But you can have those. And of course, there's nothing that stops people from, on their own, members of the church, supporting Republican or Democrat causes, right?
1: Right.
0: I mean, they can do that. That's part of their freedoms. This is really a restriction. It's seen, if it's a restriction on any entity, it's the church itself. And so, but not with regard to registration to vote. They
1: you
0: can do that. That's free.
1: Any restriction on any entity, the church itself, what exactly are you saying?
0: So I'm saying that the people within the church who go to that church, they can support whoever political candidate they want. And
1: right.
0: They can advocate for that political candidate
1: right.
0: to their friends and associates. But the church can't advocate for a political candidate, at least under the Johnson Amendment.
1: Oh, under the Johnson Amendment.
0: Yes.
1: So right now, because the president has the executive order suspended enforcement of it,
0: right,
1: and because the IRS knows that they're going to not prevail, it's all's fair. I mean, churches, a pastor behind the pulpit could say something like that.
0: Yes.
1: But under the Johnson Amendment, which is what churches were bound by, they couldn't.
0: Yes.
1: And now they probably could. They just can't give money to candidates, though.
0: Right.
1: And that's what I thought you were alluding to before. Is what.
0: Right. And I would say that this is one of those areas where we're happy to talk to any pastor or any church leadership as to what they can be involved with. We have a booklet called The Church and Politics.
1: Oh, yes.
0: And so people can get that off on our website. And the thing is because we're lawyers, we have to have this caveat. Remember that, if they decide to enforce it, some administration in the future, hopefully we don't have to worry about that for a while. But if it happens, then remember that, you know, sometimes entities have long memories. So it boils down to a tolerance of risk. But one way that PGI likes to lower the risk is to say, we'll happily represent any church, as you just said, that is afflicted by this, right. That is confronted, or the IRS is seeking to take away the their status as a nonprofit, and there's so many issues that this involves. I mean, you think about just the issue of abortion, of being able to say these people support abortion, and that is. Anathema to our Christian creed.
1: Yeah, they should be able to call out politicians.
0: That's right.
1: That say, abortion, even after the baby's born, we should, doctors and parents should decide whether they want to continue, you know, go ahead and kill the baby.
0: That's right.
1: There's a governor in the United States. Yep. I'm not going to say his name. I don't want to give him that benefit.
0: Yeah.
1: Has come out and supported that. And a governor of a state in the United States. So I think Christians need to be educated on the issues from a biblical perspective. So some of the things that churches can do, and this is even under the Johnson Amendment.
0: Sure.
1: They could, so it's a very conservative approach. They can have voter guides saying how the candidates voted on different issues.
0: Yes.
1: They can do that. They can bring candidates in and both of them to share their testimony, to give their Christian biblical worldview on different issues.
0: Mm-hmm.
1: And they could, you know, they can do that. They can also have a pastor can get involved on a campaign. You know, we encourage him to do so under the more conservative approach of the Johnson Amendment to make sure that he's doing it in his individual capacity. Yes, I'm the pastor of such and such church, but I'm involved in this campaign in my individual capacity as a concerned citizen. So there's a lot of things that they can do.
0: There is.
1: And even ballot harvesting. So some states, like California, as crazy as it is, they allow just anyone, without registering, to go and just get ballots from people, absentee ballots to collect them,
0: right,
1: and then just dump them off. And they don't even have to say who they are. So suddenly, this polling place, they get all these these absentee ballots from some stranger. They don't know who he is or she is. They don't know whether they went through them and threw away the ones that they didn't like. And so it's really dangerous. And, of course, California is a state that did this deliberately.
0: Right.
1: I believe to further political corruption for one political party versus another. I'll just leave it at that.
0: Agreed.
1: But it's outrageous. And yet, churches up and down the state of California are now being empowered through a campaign that Pacific Justice Institute has started. It's called The Church Finds Its Voice.
0: Right.
1: And are being educated on how they can not only register their voters, but they can also have church ballot gathering Sunday. So they can people can bring their ballots to the church. We instruct them on how they can do that. And then how the church, in one voice, with one big basket, can take those ballots, have those deposited, and they can say, our church cares about our community. Here are the ballots from our church alone.
0: Right.
1: We care.
0: Yes.
1: And you know what? That gets around. Yes, politicians, they hear about that. And the talk is, did you see that huge box of ballots that came from first such and such church?
0: Yes.
1: In such and such California? So I think this is a real positive. Now, some churches may not feel comfortable doing this, but we see ballot harvesting, people going into nursing homes, you know, collecting ballots and telling them how to vote. We've seen outrageous things. We've seen it abused tremendously.
0: Yes.
1: I see this as an opportunity for the church to find its voice, and that's why we called it the Church Finds Its Voice campaign. In fact, we're going to be training pastors in the future moving forward during breakfasts up and down the state of California and actually in some other states. It's going to happen as well, as we continue to work with Faith Wins, which is headed up by Chad Connolly, helping equip and empowering churches to make sure that their voice is heard.
0: Yeah.
1: And we've already seen what happens when their voice isn't heard, with massive shutting down of churches in some states and yet not in other states. So it impacts churches directly, not just the unborn, being murdered by the millions.
0: That's right.
1: And being genocidally killed by the millions. But also directly impacts the church itself. I hope this is going to be a wake-up call.
0: Yeah, you know, Jesus said, be wise as serpent and gentle as doves. And so, but this is no time for timidity. We can be, the wisdom that we need to use can be wisdom that is says, you know what, we're no longer going to be on the bottom of the rung here in terms of political involvement. Are the values that we hold as believers, as Christians, the values that we hold are such that we can indeed influence our society. And that means influence the issues involved in elections. That means encouraging the involvement of congregants in elections, etc. There are things that can be done. It just matters. It has to be done correctly. And, you know, quite frankly, as you said, we would love to have a case where somebody decides, you know what, we're going to challenge this. We're going to challenge this edict called the Johnson Amendment once and for all so that it won't be around anymore to be enforced or not.
1: Yeah, just having it there.
0: Yes.
1: Even though it's temporarily been truncated by President Trump, the executive order, the IRS has shown they're not enforcing it. But the IRS wants it just to be there.
0: Oh,
1: just
0: yes.
1: So they can intimidate.
0: Yes.
1: And that is such a violation of public trust to have anything on the books that is not enforced but is just there for intimidation purposes.
0: Right.
1: And the IRS has shown themselves to be the bully, to be against people of faith, institutions of faith.
0: Yes.
1: We've seen injustices time and time again with that institution. And depending on who's occupying the White House, we've seen it could actually be even uglier in the past than than what we're seeing today. So
0: that's right.
1: I think we need to be very cautious regarding that and yet take advantage of these opportunities. Once again, the book was called Church and Politics.
0: Yep.
1: And churches that want to participate in the Church Finds Its Voice campaign, they just need to contact us at Pacific Justice Institute, and we'll be happy to give them a free breakfast and an opportunity to be educated and motivated to have their voice heard come the upcoming election.
0: Exactly.
1: Now, I understand homeschoolers. It's booming across America. We've seen lives changed. They are what I call the remnant, frankly, because they're such a shining light of what youth can be and what they can become.
0: Right.
1: And yet, we've seen a tremendous attack on homeschoolers. And recently, I'm going to go ahead and call this out. I often don't do this when I see an article written by someone, but I'm going to call this out. This is an article about a Harvard law professor, and it was on a FoxNews.com story, but I'm going to read this. It was validated by other sources. It's a Harvard law professor is under fire for her comments in an article about the risks of homeschooling as parents face closed public schools because of the coronavirus pandemic. Basically, parents are having to homeschool.
0: Yes.
1: And the concern that this professor has is that parents are going to say, hey, this is pretty good. Let's homeschool.
0: Right.
1: So they're afraid of it. Our perspective is this is fantastic.
0: Yes.
1: There's a great chance a lot of parents are going to choose to homeschool.
0: Exactly.
1: And save their children from the spiritual genocide that's going to be across the country this upcoming new school year. So here's what she said in a Harvard Magazine's issue. Professor Elizabeth Bartlett, a law professor and faculty director of the school's child advocacy program. Okay, she should know better.
0: Yes.
1: Okay, so she's a law professor and an advocate for children. Says was worried homeschool children will not be able to contribute to a democratic society. And then she says, quote, the issue is, do we think, now listen to this very carefully, folks. This is a professor in authority over a department dealing with children advocacy, a law professor at Harvard University.
0: Yes.
1: This is what she says. The issue is, do we think that parents should have 24/7 essentially authoritarian control over their children from ages 0 to 18, end quote. She goes on to say, I think that's dangerous. I think it's always dangerous to put powerful people, parents, in charge of the powerless children and to give the powerful ones total authority, end quote. And then it goes on to say, without citing specific examples, the civil rights and family law teacher argued homeschool children are at a higher risk of abuse. Quote, I think an overwhelming majority of legislators and American people, if they looked at the situation, would conclude that something ought to be done, end quote. I could go on, but
0: yes.
1: Bottom line, that shows you how extreme and out of touch. Reality, homeschooling is safer than public schools.
0: Much safer.
1: They have a lower drug usage rate, lower suicide rate, lower teenage pregnancy rate, lower dropout rate, lower child abuse rate.
0: Right.
1: These kids are safer.
0: Higher grade scores.
1: Oh, academically.
0: Yes.
1: They score higher on standardized testing, the SAT testing, than not only government schools, which are the lowest, which is not surprising.
0: Right.
1: But also lower than the average private, even private religious school.
0: Yes.
1: So homeschooling excels academically. They benefit in terms of health and safety and mentally and livelihood in terms of not dealing with depression. I also heard a study that showed that they also actually excel in corporate life faster. They actually advance in corporate management faster than those coming from government schools, and even private schools.
0: Right.
1: So there's no stats, nothing to support what she said. The truth is the opposite.
0: Exactly.
1: And the Harvard Journal had the audacity to print this law professor's article. And this is just another reason why I think parents need to be very careful when it comes to where they're sending their kids to college. Because this is the kind of garbage that they're getting not only from Harvard, in some of these Ivy League schools, but also from state universities, state colleges and universities across the country, and even some private Christian colleges that are not cleaning house like they should in firing professors when it comes to light. So that's another topic for another day. But the fact that we see this kind of assault on homeschooling, I find it very alarming.
0: It's extraordinary when you think about this. Another thing that was said there is that she says she's afraid that they won't participate in the democratic process. Well, you know what? You and I have represented hundreds of people involved, maybe thousands of people that are involved in homeschooling. And to a person, they are far more politically active.
1: Yes.
0: They are training their children to be concerned about political issues. So I dare say that these children are much more prepared to actually be involved in the political system and to think, you know, critical thinking about these issues. That's what they're learning. And I think you're absolutely right. One of the things that as we've gone through the closure of all these businesses and everything is one of the fears is that in closing these businesses, we're gonna take away demand. In other words, people are going to learn to live without certain things. Well, we would love it if people learned to live without public school. If they decided, you know what? We went through this whole time. We homeschooled our children. We enjoyed the time being together. And I know that everybody can't do that. But you know what? I'll bet you there's a percentage of families that decide it's doable.
1: Yes. I think that's a great opportunity. In fact, there's a wonderful opportunity with regard to the church homeschool co-op program campaign that we've started at Pacific Justice Institute, which enables churches working with parents in their church and community to start homeschool co-ops at their church. Yes. It's not hard, and it reaches out to parents who oftentimes one is one parent family and she works or he works or both parents work. A lot of parents are in that situation. They say, we can't homeschool.
0: Right.
1: This would make it possible for all parents to homeschool because parents would work together. And maybe those parents who work Monday through Friday, instead of working, being at the school on the Monday or the Wednesday, Maybe they'll be on Saturday, right, there for Saturday for tutoring purposes. So it's very easy. It's very viable. And you talk about church growth. You talk about a church wanting to increase their church population. Number one church growth comes through student outreach, outreach of kids.
0: Yes.
1: And this is an incredible outreach to children. You get them in a church homeschool consortium or co-op, and then the parents will get involved, and they'll see the impact. They'll see the relationships with the friends being made, and they'll see the witness and the testimony through these relationships. It's a fantastic evangelical tool, fantastic tool for church growth, and a fantastic tool to protect children from the spiritual genocide that is about to be thrust and is being thrust upon our children in government schools all across the United States. And they can get that information. I understand we have a short video, some other resource on our website.
0: That's right.
1: PJI.org. P for Pacific, J for Justice, I for Institute.org. Go to our website. All of our resources, folks, are complete without charge. Complete without charge. So go to our website, download this information, take advantage of it. If you have any questions, you can contact us. And we're linking with other organizations and entities out there too. Wonderful, wonderful homeschool organizations in different states across the country that can also be a wonderful support. Like, for example, the California Home Educator Association in the state of California. Well, those are organizations like that all across the country that are there to work and a partner and to help us as well to make that possible.
0: And one thing is that I would say to parents, don't believe the lies from the so-called expert.
1: Yeah.
0: These folks, they have a vested interest in this. They're trying to program children into beliefs that almost everyone that we speak with thinks are foolish.
1: Right, and they're completely from a non-Judeo-Christian biblical worldview. They're hostile, they're hateful towards people of faith.
0: Yes.
1: And what they teach is hateful. The derogatory terms and language that they use, we've seen it. We've litigated it.
0: We have.
1: And it's become very, very widespread, very massive. And they have a financial interest to keep those kids under their control, under their authority.
0: Right.
1: That's what the issue is.
0: That's it.
1: And we're dealing with that. But I'm very optimistic moving forward that we can see tremendous progress in this regard. We also are reaching out to attorneys. There may be attorneys out there right now listening to this broadcast, Michael. And what do you say to them when they say, gosh, I wish we could get involved. I wish I could make a difference. We at Pacific Justice Institute make that possible, don't we, through our affiliate attorney program. Briefly, to talk about that and why an attorney can get involved, how easy it is for them to get involved and be a part of our team to make a difference, irrespective of their area of practice.
0: Right, and this is really important because, look, I speak to attorneys all the time who believe, they say, oh, boy, I wish I could be involved in something like that. Well, you can. You don't have to commit to a whole bunch of cases. Oftentimes what happens is we'll have a case that is in an area where we don't have an attorney. Those people can step up to the plate. We stand behind them. We guide them. We'll even be happy to write when necessary issues for motions, etc.
1: Yeah.
0: And so it really can be a way to learn the constitutional law issues again after law school, and that some attorneys have been glad to forget. Because it's our bread and butter, we're happy to train and to be involved with. What we need oftentimes is someone to go into court.
1: Right.
0: And to advocate for our clients because we may not be in that direct area.
1: We may not have a full-time attorney. See, now we have full-time attorneys in 9 offices in 5 states. We also have this affiliate attorney network all across the United States.
0: That's right.
1: Hundreds and hundreds of volunteer affiliate attorneys. We provide them the resources. We provide them support in terms of giving them recognition for the work that they've done.
0: Yeah.
1: We make sure that they get attorney fees as a prevailing party against the bad guys. And we work hard in that regard. And we provide them all kinds of resources to make it easy. And some of them, they say, we'll be second chair. You know, we'll peer there, but you be first chair, Pacific Justice, and we'll do that. We'll fly in and help with oral argument. I've done that before with no problem. 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Also, I want to let those of you know who are maybe are business owners and you're wanting to push the reset button. 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We also have a quarterly newsletter called Faith in the Workplace. 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But the main thing is, irrespective of the challenge we're facing today, folks, we've got incredible freedoms and liberties. And Michael, as we work forward, as we move forward as an organization, let us not forget that these freedoms weren't cheap. They came with a price. Let us now be resolved to keep those freedoms, to keep those liberties, and to use those freedoms and liberties to the glory of God. Thank you for joining us today on The Focus Point. 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

How do we recognize the deception of Satan through the apostates in the church? Modern day apostates in the church, they could be wearing clerical garb. They all use Christian lingo. They could be saying all the right words. But by the time anyone wakes up to their destructive teaching, it could be too late. Turn with me, please, to Jude verses 8 and 11. We started a series of six messages from the Epistle of Jude, which is only one chapter. And Jude gives us three clues, just like detectives. There are three clues in which we are able to identify these spiritual hijackers. Before I get to those three clues, I want to point your attention to the danger that these false preachers and teachers pose. Verse 8, in the same way, these dreamers pollute their own bodies, reject authority, and slander celestial beings. They lower biblical truth, biblical standards, all the way to the ground. They neutralize biblical authority. They create a personality cult so people follow them instead of following Jesus. They create their own disciples, not the disciples of Jesus. They make people think that it is positive thinking that saves them, not the Savior. In 2011, September 11, if you view the footage of seeing the terrorists boarding the planes, you will never be able to identify these individuals. Even experts could not distinguish between the terrorists and the other passengers who were going in to board the same plane. Later, the investigators have discovered that this was by design. They deliberately dressed to look like everybody else, like all the other passengers. They carried themselves like everybody else is going on and catching a plane. Some have backpacks and briefcases, and they blended so well with other passengers that nobody could tell the difference. Just as detectives and intelligent officers work diligently and work hard to foil terrorist plots, so is the Apostle Jude is telling the believers to be alert, to be on the watch out, to discern and expose their falsehoods. While the terrorists, of course, have caused physical destruction, these apostates cause spiritual destruction. Now, believe it or not, terrorists are dreamers too. They're dreamers. You say, how come? Well, they dream of world domination. They dream of a world under the control of their evil laws. So what about the dreamers, the false dreamers in the church? Well, they dream of salvation without the Savior. They dream of redemption without the cross. They dream of peace without repentance. They dream of preaching happiness without holiness. They preach unity without Christ. They preach a God other than the Father of the Lord Jesus Christ. They dream dreams that everyone, no matter which God they follow, they will make it to heaven. We have to understand that Satan's purpose and only mission is to divert the attention of God's people from worshiping the one true God. Oh, you can focus on a religion, you can focus on rituals, you can focus on church politics, or you can focus on anything other than the worship of Jesus. And that is why when Moses died, God wanted to make sure that the subsequent generation of Jews are not going to fall into the idolatry
of worshiping at the shrine of Moses. And that is why no one knows where Moses is buried to this day. Nobody knows where he was buried. But Satan wanted to do the opposite. Satan wanted a shrine to be erected for Moses. Why? So that people can commit idolatry and worship Moses and worship his shrine. So a dispute in the heavenly realm arose between Satan and the archangel Michael over the body of Moses. What was the archangel Michael's mission? To protect God's people from falling into idolatry. But instead of that,

0: Jesus,
1: we dare not to confront Satan on our own strength, even though we've been given authority over him. In all of my writings on the subject, as you know, I've written about spiritual warfare for the last 40 years. I warn believers over and over and over again, do not think for a moment that you can have victory without being under the cover of Jesus. You can't do it on your own. If you get carried away and think that you have the authority and you can do this and you can do this, I promise you, you're going to get clobbered every time. Because Satan is a spiritual being. He's not flesh and blood, as Paul said to the Ephesians. And he loves to draw us into thinking that we can. We have the power. All we need to do, we need to exercise that power without hanging on the coattail of our commander-in-chief. And that is where the three clues come in. Look at them. They're all in one verse, by the way, verse 11. Three clues. If you're a detective, you're saying, here are three clues I want to give you that keeps you alert. Verse 11. First clue, stay away from do-it-yourself religion. Second clue, he says, stay away from the feelings religion. Thirdly, do not get into the building your own ego religion. First clue, stay away from the do-it-yourself religion. Do you know what I'm talking about? Do-it-yourself religion. I mean, humanitarian work, faith-based work. My goodness, these are buzzwords now. Buzzwords. You say, Michael, are you against humanitarian work? Absolutely not. For all humanitarian work began by Christians. All of humanitarian activities have their roots in the Christian faith. Christians are the ones who built hospitals for healing. Christians are the ones who opened orphanages for the destitute. Christians are the ones who created works of mercy. Christians are the ones who established feeding of the hungry. All of this began as a result of Christian believers wanted to serve God by serving people. But, like everything else, Satan touches. And he does that with everything that's good. Like everything else, Satan hijacked these ministries and made them purely for selfish and self-gratifying and self-serving. The way of Satan gets in the picture, listen carefully. He takes over the work of God and he literally invert the purpose. Humanitarian work becomes how I earn my salvation. Humanitarian work becomes how do I go to heaven? Humanitarian work becomes, this is how I earn brownie points with God. Humanitarian work becomes the way to ease my conscience. Instead of repenting of sin, the way you ease my conscience is I do some good and may be accepted by God. That's how he perverts everything. Can you see Satan's deception? The Word of God from cover to cover says that there's only one way to be accepted by God, and that is through the shed blood of Jesus Christ on the cross of Calvary. Only after that we serve God by serving the needs of others. And that's precisely the deception that Cain, the son of Adam and Eve, fell into. That's the deception Satan got him into. Let's look at it. Mom and Dad, Adam and Eve, learned the hard way from God that fig leaves do not cover the sin of disobedience. Mom and Dad, Adam and Eve, learned the hard way that only the shedding of the blood of an innocent lamb.

0: will bring forgiveness of sins. And his mom and dad, Adam and Eve, taught their boys, taught their children the importance of this lesson. And guess what? Their son Abel decided to follow God, God's way. This is what God wants. That's what I'm going to do. This is God's way. I'm not going to change it. And so he comes to God offering the sacrifice of a slaying of an innocent lamb. Why was this so important to God all these thousands of years ago? Why was that important for him in the Garden of Eden? Why? That early in history, this is a very important lesson. Because the shedding of the blood of an innocent lamb was pointing forward to the cross of Christ. Because the shedding of the blood of an innocent lamb is a forward-looking picture to the Lamb of God, the most innocent blood of all. But here comes Cain. And he said, no way, Jose. Mom and Dad's religion is outmoded. Mom and Dad's religion is old-fashioned. Mom and Dad's religion is not hip anymore. Mom and Dad's religion has not moved with the times. Oh, how many times did I hear that? Mom and Dad's religion is not relevant today. It's just not relevant for today. I'm going to come to God my way. I'm going to come to God, not God's way, but my way. I'm going to be accepted by God. He will have to accept me the way I think he should accept me. I am going to worship God my way, not his way. It's like Sinatra. I did it my way. I'm not going to sing it because they're going to be running out of here. So Cain decided that he's going to offer God some grains. Not shedding of the blood of an innocent lamb. Our society and many professing Christians today probably would say Cain was a good guy. Cain worked hard. Cain was a humanitarian. Cain was a philanthropist. Cain was doing his best. What's wrong with that? Thousands of years later, the epistle to the Hebrews, chapter 11, verse 4, says, by faith, Abel. It doesn't take faith for a do-it-yourself religion, right? It doesn't take any faith at all. You do what pleases you. It doesn't take faith for do-it-yourself your way. No amount of good intentions, sincerity, hard work can save us. No amount. First clue, stay away from do-it-yourself religion. Second clue, stay away from follow your feelings religion. Here Jude gives us the example of Balaam. Balaam, can you say Balaam? Who is that Balaam guy? Well, let me tell you about him. Just a little bit. Story time, okay? Kids, story time. When the Israelites came out of the land of slavery in Egypt, and before they got into the promised land, they came into the wilderness, and they have to go through a place called Moab. The Moabites had a king who was evil by the name of Balak. Don't confuse those two because both starts with B. You can easily get confused. First one is who? Second one? Balak. King Balak heard about the great things that God did for the Israelites when they came out of Egypt. And he was terrified of them and he wants to destroy them. So he looked around and he found a prophet of the occult, somebody who is a sorcerer, a demon possessed, by the name of Balaam. King Balak said to Balaam, I'm going to make you a very rich man. But even demons and demon-possessed sorcerers knew that the Israelites are protected by God. Oh, but the pile of money looked so good. It felt so good to do it. And so when Balaam became reluctant, because as I said, even demons had to obey God, the king interpreted the reluctance of Balaam as holding out for more money. He upped the ante. More money? More money? Balaam knew that he could not curse the people of God. Oh, but the money looked so good. The money felt so good. And the more Balaam says no, the more money piled up by Balak. Finally, he said, you know what? I'll give it a shot. I mean, what have I got to lose? The money blinded him so much. So much. That he could not see the angel with a sword drawn, stopping him from going through. He couldn't see. He was so blinded by the money, he couldn't see the angel. But the donkey did. The donkey was riding. So he kept beating the donkey. So much so that the donkey spoke. Be very careful when a donkey speaks to you. Be very, very careful. God is the one who forbade Balaam from cursing his people. But that did not stop Balaam because the money felt so good. So he came up with a diabolical idea. It's the second best. And he said to the king of Moab, the way you weaken and may not destroy, but you weaken these people is to have a party. Party. The third clue that Jude gives us here, stay away from feeding your ego religion. And Jude gives all three examples, as I said, from the scripture, from the Word of God. Story time again, okay? Another story. While the Israelites were still in the wilderness, they haven't gotten to the land of promise, which I talked about in the last message. They haven't got there. They're still in the wilderness. An obscure man by the name of Korah shows up. By the way, he may be obscure, but he actually was Moses' cousin. Did you know that? He was Moses' cousin. Read about it. So he was a Levite, but he had a sick ego, and he wanted to replace Moses as a leader. Probably, I'm very careful, okay? Probably, Korah was talented, he was intelligent, he was charismatic, and he was popular. He didn't think much of Moses' leadership. He felt that Moses' leadership is not worth a flip, that he really is not a good leader. Oh, but he thought that he himself would make a much better leader. He'll make a much better leader. Read about it in the book of Numbers chapter 16 when you go home, please. Well, you might be asking, well, Michael, how do you know that Korah was all these things you said? Because he had a very large following. Don't be misled by large followings. And you know what? This is a Yusuf thing. It's not going to find it in the Bible. I personally think probably he would have made a better leader. Probably. As I think there are lots of better leaders than I am. This is not false humility. It's the absolute conviction. A lot of people would exercise a better leadership than me. I know that. But there was just one tiny, teeny little problem. Have you thought about it? Just a little problem. God chose stuttering Moses, not brilliant Korah, to lead the people. And Korah's rebellion against Moses' leadership spelled dreadful disaster. Dreadful disaster. But think about this. What did Moses do? I mean, what would you do when you're falsely accused? Well, what did Moses do? I'll take him on. Let's go. Amano. Let's go. Let's go public about this. Now, in Numbers chapter 16, verse 30, it says, Moses went on his face before the Lord. I found through the years that the Lord's vengeance is far better administered than mine. Oh, it might be slower, but much better, much more effective. And what did God do? Listen carefully. Not only that he opened the ground, but additional 14,700 people of the Israelites were killed by a plague. Please listen to me. It's always better to wait upon the Lord. But beloved, the truth is this. Our Lord Jesus Christ stands ready to forgive every repentant sinner. The Lord Jesus Christ is calling out every human being who would listen to him. Come to me, for I am the only one who can save you eternally. Come to me, for there is no other way to heaven except through me. Come to me, for there can be no eternal life in heaven without me. Come to me, for there is no peace of mind without me.
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0: Greetings and welcome to Christ in Prophecy. We have much to celebrate at Lamb and Lion Ministries, including the privilege of crying in the wilderness that the Messiah is coming soon and a constant reminder of God's goodness and provision as we serve Him faithfully.
1: As we record this episode, Lamb and Lion Ministries has just recently celebrated its 46th anniversary. Formed in 1980, when the United States was ensnared in yet another Iranian crisis, Lamb and Lion has been faithful through all these years to proclaim the soon return of Jesus Christ, and we even emphasize the signs of the times from a biblical and prophetic point of view.
0: The man who God called to launch this ministry was Dr. David Reagan, and Nathan and I had hoped to have Dr. Reagan back with us today, but sickness and circumstances delayed and then altered his personal participation in this episode. We pray that he will be able to join us again soon, but want to share a tremendous new resource with you.
1: Dr. Reagan is a prolific and widely respected writer. We featured many of his books on Christ in Prophecy, and you can visit our website at christinprophecy.org to find all of his books that we carry.
0: Lamb and Lion Ministries recently published Dr. Reagan's newest book, The Messiah in the Psalms. This book reads like a primer on one of our favorite books of the Bible, and one that contains more prophetic revelations than most Christians realize, Psalms. Before we look into this latest book, listen to how Dr. Reagan describes the book of Psalms.
2: Now, the first thing that I want you to note about this psalm is that it was written by David ben Jesse. There is no superscription in this psalm. If you look in your Bible, no superscription. Although there are for Psalms 3, 4, and 5, all are identified as Psalms of David. But this one has no superscription, no identity of the author. But we know for certain that David wrote it because in Acts chapter 4, Luke, through the power of the Holy Spirit, said, "The Holy Spirit spoke through the mouth of our father David, your servant," saying, and then he begins to quote Psalm 2. Now, the language of these verses is rather stilted in English. So let me try to put the words in modern English for you. Let's start with verse 1. The psalmist is asking, "Lord, why is it that everywhere I look in the world, I see nations in turmoil? Why are they always devising some vain thing to the glory of man, like the Tower of Babylon, the Roman Empire, the League of Nations, the United Nations? Why is it, Lord, that the presidents, the prime ministers, the kings of the earth are always conspiring against you and against your anointed one, Jesus? Why is it that the world's political leaders are always shaking their fist at you and saying the words of verse 3, let's put aside the limitations of God's word and let's cast away his laws and let us do what we please?" Well, as you can see, nothing has changed in 3,000 years.
1: Well, clearly, there's much more to Psalms than merely a collection of hymns, although it would merit our appreciation and study just for the worship it conveys. But the life of David, along with the many of the Psalms that he wrote, contained tremendous gems of prophetic significance, as we discussed a few years ago on Christ in Prophecy.
2: We have discussed three types of Bible prophecy: written, spoken, and acted, and we've looked at a lot of differences within those. Now, there's a fourth category, and it's my favorite. I'm speaking of symbolic prophecy.
1: Well, Dave, since you said this is your favorite form, how about introducing it?
2: Okay, well, folks, I'd be delighted to introduce this. One of the reasons I love this form of prophecy so much is because it will help you find Jesus throughout the Old Testament, almost every page. And what I have in mind is that people, events, and even inanimate objects can be a symbol of the Messiah and events in his life. Tim, let's begin with you. Give us an example.
0: Okay, I'll give you two examples, actually, Dave. I can think of David, who was a shepherd boy, rejected, if you will, to be the foremost in people's minds as a person going many places. Jesus himself was rejected, and yet David was anointed. The other symbolic nature of David's reign is that he was anointed king, but he had to wait a long time before he was coronated.
2: King in waiting.
0: A king in waiting. And
2: Jesus, got a king in waiting
0: right
2: now.
0: We have a king in waiting. He is reigning in heaven, but he has not yet exerted his authority and reign here on earth. And so he is anointed, but not yet coronated, so to speak, here on earth. Well, obviously, we've released a number of resources this year, including our prophecy chart and my own High Flight devotional. But the Book of Psalms has always been a go-to resource for us at Lamb and Lion Ministries, both for Christ in Prophecy and for frequent Lamplighter editions and articles.
1: And obviously, when most people think of the Psalms, they think of the Davidic hymns of praise or poetic inspiration and heartfelt cries of contrition and longing, sometimes. They think of the imprecatory psalms that call for God to judge the enemies of Israel. But Dr. Reagan has long asserted that the psalms are filled with prophetic references to the Messiah, as well as references to his glorious second coming in the end times.
3: And really, I think that's where we want to jump off, Nathan. I think most Christians think that they are familiar with the book of Psalms because they've read individual psalms. They may even have read the whole book, or they have favorite psalms that they'll cite. We're going to get to Psalm 23 in a moment. But after studying the book as a whole, Dr. Reagan recognized some of the overarching themes and some of the beautiful details that are tremendously prophetic and messianic in their detail.
1: Yeah, I think what throws off a lot of Christians is the way the book of Psalm is written, broken up into five different divisions or books, but there's no logic to them. And also that the Psalms were written from King David all the way to the Babylonian exile. Most people assume that, well, David was the only writer. But we have Solomon, we have unknown prophets, we have worship leaders, and it's amazing, too, that all of the Bible in the Psalms point to one particular verse, and that's Psalm 118, verse actually 2, 8 and 9, and it's the focus point of the entire Psalms. You want the theme of Psalms, it's take refuge in Yahweh, which is a beautiful thing. All of the Psalms. Do you remember watching that old Monty Python and the Holy Grail? And they had this scene where God supposedly comes out of heaven and he's complaining about how boring the Psalms are and how depressing and all. And that always stuck in my head because when you actually read the Psalms, they're anything but.
3: Yeah, they're anything but. As a matter of fact, they are rich fields of encouragement for those who want to worship the Lord. As a matter of fact, there's a way in which you can read through the Psalms. I've even had an advocate by the name of Don Whitney who wrote a book called Praying the Bible. And he specifically says, every day, pick a psalm. On the first day of the month, pick Psalm 1 or Psalm 31, 61, you get the idea, and pray that back to the Lord. I guarantee you, as you pick one of the Psalms with the number that end in the number 1 on the first day of the month, one of those, the Holy Spirit will resonate in your heart, and it will be an opportunity to praise the Lord, to worship the Lord with the words that were inspired by the Holy Spirit. And you're right, even Moses has a psalm recorded there in the book. Mm-hmm. Well, I think Dr. Reagan did a tremendous job of giving us really a primer on why this book is so important and instructive. He points out, just in the opening chapter, that when we read the New Testament, some people might fail to realize that Mary, as she sang her song of rejoicing, was citing 8 different times the Psalms. When Zechariah sang a song to celebrate the birth of John the Baptist, he was using 5 different psalms woven into his song. When Peter preached his first sermon there at Pentecost, it was chock full with prophetic fulfillment from the psalms. And Paul did the same thing in his first sermon at Antioch. He had a number of psalms woven into his message. Over and over again, we see this. Even the multitudes, Nathan, that gathered on Palm Sunday to celebrate Jesus coming into Jerusalem, Hosanna to the King of, or to the Son of David, we're citing Psalm 118, the one you just mentioned, in verse 26. Blessed is the King who comes in the name of the Lord. Over and over again, we could talk about how the Psalms are all over the New Testament because they are being fulfilled in the life and ministry of Jesus and even in the outpouring of the Holy Spirit.
1: Even crazy enough, Satan resorted to quoting the Psalms when he was tempting Jesus. He went to Psalm 91 to try to tempt Jesus. So it's interesting that even Satan is reading the Psalms.
3: He certainly is. Yeah, I think Satan knows Bible prophecy and Scripture sometimes better than us, and so we have to be grounded in the Word lest he would trick or deceive us. Well, Nathan, we've talked many times, and Dr. Reagan highlights the fact that there are a number of types of psalms. So in his book, The Messiah in the Psalms, he kind of lays a groundwork that these types offer us sort of a panorama of life itself. What are some of the types of psalms that we find?
1: Well, Dr. Reagan puts them in 10 different categories, and the first ones are what most people think of the psalms, psalms of lament. They're pleas to God for help. You can find that in Psalm 28 and 44 as examples. And you hear that frequently through David, who was a type of Christ. Many of the times that you listen to David, you hear that David is basically echoing ahead into the future where Jesus will quote the words of David, the same laments.
3: Right.
1: Situations that David were in where his enemies are surrounding me and things like that are prayers that Jesus made based on that. So you can find lament. You could also find, of course, wisdom. We kind of think of Proverbs, but in Psalm 1 and 119 is a very good guide for how to live a holy life.
3: Yeah, it certainly is. Well, all of these different psalms point to the person of Jesus Christ. And so what would you say are some of the psalms that highlight the prophetic nature and really the messianic anticipation of Christ with his first coming, or that we are still looking forward to fulfillment in his second coming?
1: Oh, absolutely. Well, there are 16 that are distinctly messianic in origin here. And so you can go to, say, for Psalm 2, for instance, which 7 times was quoted in the New Testament. You are my son, today I have begotten you, which is about the incarnation. Or I will surely give the nations as your inheritance, the reign of Jesus. These aren't prophecies about Israel. These are prophecies about the Messiah. Very clear, very distinct, 16 of them. There's also 17 that allude to the Messiah. And for easy reference, that makes 33, right? Jesus died at 33 years right. old. There are 33 at least. But on top of that, there's 17 more that point to situations concerning the Messiah's future reign or glorification and all that. So you've got the 33 plus the 17. So basically 50 different psalms that are specifically about Jesus Christ. We can learn about Jesus' future written, get this, 1,000 years before Christ
3: Yeah, that's
1: came.
3: What's amazing, is prophetic in nature, but we can look back now through the blessing of hindsight and see that they were fulfilled, at least some of them already. We know others await fulfillment. So the Psalms pointing to the temptation of Christ, Psalm 91, the triumphal entry I've already cited from Psalm 8, Psalm 118, the Gethsemane agony in Psalm 69, the betrayal in Psalm 41, the crucifixion, the resurrection, they're all there. Even the ascension and anticipating the church being born at Pentecost. But then you have a whole series of psalms that point to the second coming. So whether it's the rapture and the marriage feast of the church there in Psalm 45, the return of the King of Glory in Psalm 24, over and over again, we are given previews. And we know if God fulfilled the first coming psalms with great precision and literal fulfillment, we know he's going to fulfill all those second coming psalms.
1: Yeah, I mean, we got to go back to the fact that the Bible was inspired by the Holy Spirit. And the Holy Spirit, the Son, and the Father are 3 in 1. So if you really want to get an in-depth understanding of what Jesus thought and felt, you go to these messianic psalms here. And we read a lot about his teachings in the Gospels, certainly. And we read about his triumphal return in Revelation, which is in fulfillment of these. But if you want to know the heart of Jesus Christ, you go to the Psalms.
3: Yeah, you know what? I think that's a great point, because some of the other books of the Bible are narrative in their style, and they convey information, God revealing himself. So whether it's Exodus, Deuteronomy, I've even said I love the book of Leviticus, and my pastor says only Tim Moore loves the book of Leviticus. But I do, because it reveals God's character of being so holy that no one can approach him, and yet so loving that he comes down to interact with us, his creatures. And so he came down in the person of Jesus Christ. You can see that in Leviticus. But nevertheless, Psalms, in their worshipful poetry and the music that they inspire still today, I think you're exactly right. They reflect the heart of Jesus, and over again, he cited the Psalms himself.
1: Oh, yeah. Yeah, very much so. And you learn so much about the life of Jesus, too. For instance, Psalm 8, if you want to know about the incarnation, you made him, the Son of Man, a little lower than the angels. Psalm 16, you will not abandon my soul to Sheol. That's a prophecy about the resurrection. You get Psalm 40, be pleased, O Lord, to deliver me. This is something pointing to the crucifixion. So when you get certain pastors who say, well, we need to cut off the Old Testament because it's not relevant to the new, Jesus' first and second comings are living examples of what he prophesied 1,000 years ahead of time.
3: Amen.
1: It's like reading the New Testament.
3: Well, and making it relevant to today, the very first psalm that Dr. Reagan dives into, and we've talked about this before, I know he has as well, on Christ and Prophecy, but is Psalm 24 and the Gate to Prophecy. And all the way back in 1967, when the Israeli Defense Force, they're back in the news today, you might say, but when they were contemplating whether or not to recapture the old city, they were trying to decide which gate they might enter in. And there was talk about blowing the Eastern Gate, which has been sealed since the days of Suleiman the Magnificent. And it was an Orthodox Jew who said, no, you cannot blow up the Eastern Gate. Only the Messiah can go through that. And the secular Israeli Jewish fighters didn't have any idea. But even Dr. Reagan has told about how he learned of the prophecy related to that gate. And so Psalm 24 became a gate of prophecy for him, and I dare say we find it exciting still today.
1: Oh, I love this. Verse 7 says, lift up your heads, O gates, and be lifted up, O ancient doors, that the King of glory may come in. Who is this King of Glory? Yahweh, strong and mighty. And it goes on to talk about this Messiah who's entering. When Suleiman the Magnificent heard about this passage, he didn't want another Jewish Messiah coming in and taking over his city. And so, like you said, he walled it up. He put a graveyard, an Islamic graveyard, because no rabbi is going to walk through an Islamic graveyard. He said, yeah, that's going to keep the Messiah. But then we read here in Psalm 24, about how when the Lord comes back and he lands on the Mount of Olives with such force, he's going to make a new valley through the Kidron, and the Jewish people who are being besieged by the Antichrist will escape through. Then he's going to blast open that gate. He's going to go up to the Temple Mount. I think that third temple, that desecrated temple, will be destroyed. And the only Jesus Christ going forward, because we learn about in the millennial kingdom, only Jesus will come in and out of that eastern gate.
3: Yeah.
4: Yesterday's prophecies for today's world.
5: When anyone, anywhere, responds to this knowledge by having a desire to know this God, God will move heaven and earth to get the message to you.
4: And now, the continuation of Hal Lindsey's Bible study, the book of Revelation.
5: In Revelation chapter 7, where God, before he allowed any harm to touch the earth, this is right after every believer has been miraculously snatched up to meet Jesus in the air and turned from mortal to immortal without seeing physical death, and taken to his Father's house, to the dwelling places that he's preparing for us now. And right after that, he miraculously brings to faith in Jesus as their Messiah 144,000 Israelites. And he shows that these are the great evangelists that are going to take the message to the world during that seven-year period that is about to start. And we also saw in chapter 6 before that the beginning of these great judgments, the seal judgments. These are seals on a great scroll that Jesus himself broke open, and he would unroll the first part of the scroll and read the judgment, and it would strike. And then he'd break another seal and unroll it further and so forth. And now we return to the chronological movement of this terrible period of 7 years we call the tribulation. And the book of Revelation is primarily about what's going to happen during that period. And so in Revelation chapter 8, verse 1, it says, and when he broke, he is who? Jesus. When Jesus broke the seventh seal, there was a silence in heaven for about a half an hour. And I saw the seven angels who stand before God, and seven trumpets were given to them. Now, the angels, seven that stand before God, who are they? They're the archangels. There is a very carefully delineated ranking of angels. And this is mentioned many times in the Bible. These are not fairy tales, and these are not fairy people. These are real, great persons. And so these seven angels that stand before the throne of God, they are chosen to unleash the next stage of God's judgment on the earth. And they're given trumpets. And what a terrifying thing is about to happen. The earth will have never seen anything like what is about to be unleashed. But before this phase of God's judgments, the first was the seals, now it's the trumpet judgments. And this will increase geometrically in destruction above the other phase. So as we get into this second phase, there is an interlude even in heaven and a silence. And you can just imagine a silence in heaven when there's been all the praise and the excitement, but now there's silence. And these majestic angels stand forth, and they're given seven trumpets. Then it says in verse 3, and another angel came and stood at the altar, holding a golden censer, and much incense was given to him, that he might add it to the prayers of all of the saints upon the golden altar, which was before the throne of God. Now, have you ever heard any teaching on the tabernacle in the Old Testament? Some of you have. And the book of Hebrews says that Moses was instructed to build that tabernacle exactly according to the heavenly reality. That there was all of these special pieces of furniture and implements that are in the tabernacle were copies of those in heaven. And with that being true, where would the table of incense be? Holy of Holies. That's right. There are only two pieces of furniture in the Holy of Holies. The altar of incense and the Ark of the Covenant. Well, Jesus is the Ark of the Covenant. Anyway, this other angel who steps forth to minister at the golden altar of incense, which is where all through the Old Testament, once a year, the high priest would go into the altar and he would throw incense on this golden altar, and this fragrance would go up, and it was a picture of the prayers of God's people going up as a sweet essence to God. And so this angel, this other angel who goes to make this offering has to be who? The high priest. Who's the high priest? Jesus. So this other angel has to be Jesus. And he is here fulfilling part of his role as a priest. He's a judge and a priest in the book of Revelation. In chapter 20, he becomes a king and a priest. Now, in verse 4, it says, and the smoke of the incense with the prayers of the saints went up before God out of the angel's hand. And the angel took the censer that they would fill with coal and burning coal and put incense on. And after these prayers had been lifted up to God, he lets it be known that what he is about to do is just judgment on those who have caused such suffering on his people and have rejected the free gift of salvation that he's tried to give them. And so it says, he took the censer and he filled it with fire of the altar and threw it to the earth. And there followed peals of thunder and sounds and flashes of lightning and an earthquake. I mean, God's going to cause real physical upheaval to happen all around the earth just suddenly when this is flung down. And that's just a little prelude to what is about to happen. As soon as that's done, these seven mighty angels stand with their trumpets and prepare to blow. In verse 7, and the first trumpet sounded, and there came hail and fire mixed with blood, and they were thrown to the earth, and a third of the earth was burned up. A third of all the trees were burned up, and all the green grass, translate that grain, all the grass and the grain on the earth is burned up. all of the judgments that happened in the seal judgments were what? 1/4 of the population of the earth was killed. This 1/3 of everything is destroyed. So I call the trumpet judgments the judgment of the thirds, and it gets to be terrifying. So he says that 1/3 of all of the trees, 1/3 of the earth, and all the grass, including the grain, is burned up. Trees are the lungs of the planet. And the trees in this delicately balanced ecosystem are there to purify certain gases out of the air and replenish it with oxygen. Now just think of the impact of 1/3 of all trees on earth being burned up and all of the grass and the grain. Grain is the real fundamental basis of food. It's the staff of life. It truly is. Because even animals that we have for meat have to eat and be fed the grass and grain. So this means there's going to be a shortage of food like no one ever dreamed. And this is just the beginning. Now, it says, once again, verse 7, and there came hail and fire mixed with blood, and they were thrown to the earth. And that's what caused 1/3 of the trees and all of the grass and grains to be burned up. Hail, what's hail? Ice, fire, hail mixed with fire. Now, no one in the first century would have any idea of why these two antithetical elements would be mixed together and cause this kind of devastation. It would have been beyond anything they could dream. Hold your place here and turn with me to Ezekiel chapter 38. Start with verse 21. Now, this is Ezekiel's great prophecy about what's going to happen to this army led by this great power from the extreme north of the reborn state of Israel in the last days. Gog from the land of Magog, Meshach, and Tubal. It could only be Russia. There's only one nation to the extreme north, and they are descended from those ancient tribes of Magog, Meshach, and Tubal. So, here is what God says is going to happen to him and the Persian-led confederacy that fights with him. Who's Persia today? Iran. It clearly spells it out as the leader of confederacy of people that live surrounding Israel, which are all Muslim. Now, he says in verse 21, I shall call for a sword against him on all my mountains, declares the Lord God. Every man's sword will be against his brother. Now, note carefully what 22 says. And with plague, pestilence means plague, with blood I will enter into judgment with him, and I shall rain on him and on his troops and on the many peoples who are with him a torrential rain, literally, of hailstones, fire, and brimstone. So once again, it's the same thing, you see. Hail mixed with fire, resulting in tremendous bloodshed and destruction. Now, I've preempted myself, and forgive me for repeating this, because I've said this before, but for the sake of those who have not been here before,

was 5 megatons. And the destruction was horrific. I mean, the fire was so intense that, and the flash of it was much brighter than the sun. And it melted everything around a certain diameter. But also, it, as is the case with every nuclear explosion, there is the most typical sign of a nuclear explosion that took place. What is that? The mushroom cloud. You notice how it quickly just rockets up into the air. And then when it gets up into the rarefied air and atmosphere of the stratosphere and the ionosphere and so forth, it mushrooms out. Now, what was not expected would do so much damage to the tops of all of these ships then was recorded, because you see, the tremendous force of the blast of this weapon quickly condensed the humidity in the air together and just pushed it at hundreds of miles an hour, pushed it up and compacted it together up into the stratosphere, where it's minus 60 degrees below zero and higher. So what happened? All of that compressed humidity was frozen by being suddenly compressed and made into compacted water and put up into freezing temperature. And then it fell back down to the earth in huge chunks of ice. So there you had together fire and ice. That's what John saw, and he described it from the standpoint of a man who was from the first century. But I believe what happened was a tremendous exchange of nuclear weapons. And this is the result. You know, I've said before, and I say it again, all we know about a nuclear war is theoretical. We don't know exactly what happens when a great number of nuclear weapons are exploded in close proximity, both in time and location. And it's been projected by many scientists that it could start a chain reaction. And I believe that's what is going to take place. There's going to be a number of warheads fired in close proximity and at close in period of time, so that it will generate chain reactions in various places in the planet, which will burn up, incinerate trees almost within an hour. You know, there was one scientist that I read about when, and he said, unless we find an answer to controlling the proliferation of these weapons, especially thermonuclear weapons, he said, in 30 minutes, the East and the West can destroy civilization. He said, well, what we've got on the cones of ICBMs aimed at each other right now could destroy civilization in 30 minutes. That means both sides of the world in 30 minutes. Well, the time is coming when that's going to be unleashed, and I believe God is just going to release man to be what he is in his heart without Jesus Christ. It isn't God that makes him do this. It is God who releases his restraint. Listen, I don't believe there'd be anyone alive on this planet if God, through the Spirit, Holy Spirit, wasn't always restraining evil. He never lets it get as bad as it could be. But here he's releasing it. Now, let's go to the next judgment of the third. Second trumpet blows. Verses 8 and 9. And the second angel sounded, and some

0: something like a great mountain burning with fire was thrown into the sea, and a third of the sea became blood, and a third of the creatures which were in the sea and had life were killed or died. In other words, a third of all marine life killed. And a third of the ships were destroyed. Now, I have to admit here that I don't know what causes this one, because it talks about something like a great mountain is thrown into the sea. It could be a meteor. I don't know. I know that a meteor, if it was large enough and it hit the earth, it would cause this kind of devastation. Or it could be the first nuclear naval war. And John just saw the beginning of it when he saw an underwater nuclear explosion. Because I'm telling you, if I've seen pictures of an underwater nuclear explosion, it looks like a mountain coming up out of the ocean. So I don't know. But I do know this. Whatever it is, destroys an enormous part of this planet. You know, most of our planet is ocean. And a third of all oceans will turn to blood, and a third of all marine life will die instantly, and a third of all ships will be destroyed. All right, now, we've got a third of the trees destroyed. We've got all grass and grain destroyed. Now, the food stuff that would have come from the sea, a third of all that is destroyed, and a third of all ships which can transport necessary things are destroyed. You see, that's why these judgments start out slow in the seven-year period. It takes 3.5 years from the first seal before the second seal is opened. And then these judgments begin to get closer in time and more enormously destructive. So by the time we get to the trumpet judgments, we are very near the end of that seven-year period. And one of the reasons I believe that is because once this happens, life couldn't be sustained here very much longer. And so these things are coming exponentially and in power and rapidity. So a third of all the sea is destroyed. Now, let's go to the next judgment. And the third angel sounded, and a great asteros, a star, fell from heaven, burning like a torch. And it fell on a third of the rivers and on the springs of water. This could be a meteor. But whatever it is, wormwood means poison. It poisons a third of the water on this planet. Now, we're already in, the planet's already going to be in a critical situation. Man can live many days without food, but he can't live but a couple of few days without water. And now, a third of all fresh water is poisoned. You know, a lot of Russians, or I should say, the area around Chernobyl, they really got nervous after that Chernobyl explosion, because in the translation of this passage, wormwood is translated Chernobyl. Certainly, we know this, with the nuclear fighting that's going on, a lot of this destruction of fresh water will be from fallout, from nuclear explosions. And now we come to the fourth trumpet, verse 12. And the fourth angel sounded, and a third of the sun, a third of the moon, and a third of the stars were smitten, so that a third of them might be darkened, and the day might not shine for a third of it, and the night in the same way. You know what this is? I mean, he's describing it phenomenally from a first century point of view. This one's easy to figure out. What is this? Nuclear winter. You see, what takes place after this tremendous devastation from the firing of nuclear weapons, and if there isn't an asteroid involved, it would also create the same kind of air pollution, is the air gets so polluted that a third of all light from outer space is blocked out. So the Earth is darkened completely by a third from all of the debris and radiation and the ash from fire and so forth in the air. And so the Earth becomes darkened by a third. Now that would begin to get spooky and eerie. And the Earth would begin to get colder because the sun is diminished and it's reaching there by a third. And the moon and then the stars, the light that comes from outer space is diminished by a third. And so this begins to bring great trepidation and fear. And that's what it's designed to do. And so we read in verse 13. Now here you see, here are four quick, devastating judgments. And like God always does, in the midst of judgment, he always offers grace. You don't know God at all until you begin to understand that word, grace. If you have the guts to be a real revolutionary, come forward right now and accept Jesus Christ as your real revolutionary, and he'll make a revolutionary that'll change lives. Thank you so much for standing with me as a watchman on the wall. I pray daily that he will reward your faithfulness and protect and prosper you in these difficult times. Thank you again for being a vital part of my team.
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3: Hello, and thank you for watching His Channel. With an international update, I'm Brian Perez. Christian aid group Samaritan's Purse said it would be opening a 50-bed Ebola treatment center in the area of the outbreak in northeastern Democratic Republic of Congo. The World Health Organization has declared the outbreak of the rare Bundibugyu strain of Ebola, for which there are no approved vaccines or treatments, a public health emergency of international concern. Medics battling the outbreak are grappling with supply shortages as well as attacks on their facilities, with protesters setting fire to tents for patients in Rampareyec in the Ituri province last month. Samaritan's Purse president, the Reverend Franklin Graham, said the organization, which helped in Congo during the 2018 to 2020 outbreak, will also be working with local churches and spreading information leaflets to educate communities and gain community trust. The Premier Soccer League has again refused to accept a petition from Christian human rights advocates after renewed calls for officials to hold Manchester City's owner accountable for his ties to the Sudan civil war. Christian Solidarity Worldwide has urged executives to raise concerns with Sheikh Mansour over the United Arab Emirates' alleged support for the paramilitary rapid support forces in Sudan's civil war against the Sudanese armed forces. The conflict has killed at least 150,000 people, displaced 13 million, and left 30 million in urgent need of humanitarian aid. The UAE denies involvement. Premier League rules disqualify individuals from club ownership if they've been involved in human rights abuses. Premier Security last month was instructed not to accept anything from CSW staff and members of the Sudanese diaspora when they attempted to hand over the petition signed by more than 2,600 people. This was after their initial attempt in April. The Trump administration has deported nearly 13,000 Cubans, Venezuelans, and other nationals to Mexico, where they are vulnerable to cartel violence in an unfamiliar country, according to a report by Human Rights Watch. The report is based on more than 50 interviews in the southern Mexican cities Tapachula and Villa Hermosa. It comes as U.S. President Donald Trump has expanded immigration enforcement to carry out his mass deportation plan. Cubans represent the largest group sent to Mexico, according to the report, with more than 4,300 deported. More than half the Cubans deported had a criminal record, including 16% for violent crimes. Human Rights Watch called for both countries to ensure that due process and international law is respected in these cases. It called on Mexico to ensure access to medical treatment and a pathway to legalize immigration status for those who cannot return to their home countries. And the Egyptian government has granted legal status to 191 churches and affiliated Christian service buildings in a move welcomed by campaigners as part of ongoing efforts to address challenges facing Christian communities. The executive order was issued following a cabinet meeting chaired by Prime Minister Mustafa Madbouly. It brings the total number of churches and buildings approved since a government committee was established in 2016 to 3,804. The legalization program was introduced to resolve resolve the status of thousands of unlicensed places of worship built over previous decades. Under Egypt's church construction law passed in 2016, authority over church construction and renovations was transferred from security agents to provincial governors. Now, while many Christians have welcomed the reforms, concerns remain over unequal treatment. The same legal requirements do not apply to Sunni Muslim places of worship and other minority groups, including Ahmadi, Baha'i, and Shia communities, are not covered by the law. With an international update on His Channel, I'm Brian Perez. God bless, and thanks for watching.
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5: Now you say, Jeff, why is God doing this? Why is He regathering the Jews back to their land? Well, a couple of reasons, and we'll talk more about it in a minute, but one reason is simply because He promised that He would do that. God is a great promise keeper. He always keeps His promises. Secondly, so the Jews can enjoy the blessings of God.

0: All eyes are on Israel. Why? Is Israel significant in the last days? That's next on The King Is Coming.
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0: Well, we're finishing up a series on the mysteries of God, uncovering the mysteries of God. And we've talked about so many different big question marks that we find in the scripture. But one of them that really comes out of the scripture, perhaps more than any other, is the nation Israel. It just seems like Israel doesn't go away. And many people have wondered, who are the Jewish people? Where did they come from? How did they get here? What's their significance on the planet? Why did they go away for so long? And why are they back again? Well, we're going to discuss all these things straight from Scripture today on The King Is Coming. We're going to talk about the mystery of Israel. And rather than see Israel as a puzzle to be solved, let's look at Israel the way the Bible describes us. Because there's a lot of questions about Israel. And a lot of people ask about America. Where is America in Bible prophecy? Well, we've talked about that in a previous series, but rest assured, Israel is in Bible prophecy, and she's all throughout the scriptures, and she's going to be to the end. Let's talk about, first of all, Israel's beginnings. Now, to understand where the Jewish people began, where they came from, we have to go back to the book of Genesis. And God had an encounter with a man by the name of Abraham. He was called Abram at that time. And this is what the Lord says in Genesis 12. He says, "Now the Lord said to Abram, go forth from your country, and from your relatives and from your father's house to the land which I will show you." So the very first thing that God promises Abram is a land, is a territory. Then he says, "And I will make you a great nation," that a whole nation of people will come from him. And he says, "And I will bless you and I will make your name great." Then he says this, "And you will be a blessing, so shall you be a blessing." Then he says in verse 3, "And I will bless those who bless you, and the one who curses you, I will curse. And in you, all the families of the earth will be blessed." Well, just in those few verses, you've got a ton of Bible prophecy right there. The first is the prophecy concerning the land of Israel itself. And by the way, God outlines those boundaries in Genesis chapter 15. And it's important for us to know that Israel has never occupied all of the land that God gave her. She came close during the reign of Solomon, but she's never occupied and rule over all of that land. That's still yet to take place. And many today argue that Israel doesn't have a right to the land. She's occupying a small sliver of the land that God promised Israel. The state of Israel today is about the size of New Jersey. So not a very big plot of land. But God promised something much larger to the nation. Then he says that that Abraham will produce a great nation. And that just simply means that he would, from his loins, if you will come a multitude of people that will populate the planet. In fact, he tells him that they'll be as the stars are in the sky. He says, "Look up at the stars and see if you can count them." He says, "That's what your offspring is going to be like." And so Abraham was promised a great nation. And then he says that you're going to be a blessing. He wanted Israel to be a blessing to the world through the next prophecy he's going to give in a minute. But he said Israel's supposed to be a light to the nation, supposed to be a blessing to the world. And then he makes this statement, which is very peculiar. He says, Abraham, whoever curses you, I will curse, and whoever blesses you, I will bless. And he's talking about the offspring and the nation that would come from Abraham. And so even today, this promise is in effect. Those who bless Israel will be blessed. Those who curse Israel will be cursed. But he says there, the last part of that verse, he says, and in you all the nations of the world will be blessed. And this is a promise that the Messiah would come through the Jewish people. And of course, that's the story of redemption, the scarlet thread of redemption that we see traced throughout the entire New Testament. Now, once Abraham was receiving this promise, and once he accepted this, the covenant that God made with him, by the way, it's an unconditional covenant, eventually you go through history and through Egypt and the Jewish people being redeemed by Moses. They come into the land. Joshua leads them into the land. They go through the period of the judges. Finally, you get to the period of the kings, and Israel is in the land, but again, they're being governed by God, supposedly. And that's what most of the Old Testament is about Israel's relationship with God. And God told them very specifically that if you obey me, I will bless you. But if you disobey me, we come to the second part of Israel's history, is that God said that he would scatter them to the nations. And in Deuteronomy chapter 28, God tells Israel that if they do not obey him, that he would basically just disperse them to the nations. And so Deuteronomy 28, let's just read a couple of these verses because I think they'll help shed a lot of insight into why the Jews were away from her land for so long here. Deuteronomy 28 says in verse 64, it says, moreover, the Lord will scatter you among all the peoples from one end of the earth to the other end of the earth. And there you shall serve other gods of wood and stone, gods of, that you or your fathers have not known. And among the nations you shall find no rest. There'll be no resting place for the sole of your foot, but there the Lord will give you a trembling heart, failing eyes, and despair of soul. And so God told the Jews that eventually there's going to come a point where he's going to scatter them eventually because of their disobedience. And of course, we know that happened in 70 AD when the Roman general Titus came through Jerusalem. He sieged Jerusalem for many months. In fact, there's a place called Mount Scopus there in Jerusalem, and that's where my hotel was when I went to Jerusalem to do research for a book last year. And I was sitting right on the spot where the Roman general Titus staged his troops there and housed his troops before they invaded Jerusalem proper. In 70 AD, the temple was destroyed. There were 10,000 Jews near the Temple Mount that were killed. They burned the temple, the ruins of the temple. You can see some of those rocks today, those mighty giant boulders. Jesus said not one stone will be left upon another in Matthew chapter 24, and certainly that's 23 and 24, and certainly that's true today. Well, they were scattered. In 135 AD, the Jews were banned from Israel altogether. Well, where'd they go? Jeff, I mean, did they go to Egypt? Or they went all over the world. And that's why you had the Jewish dispersion, the scattering of the Israeli people all over the world. And it was like that for 2,000 years. And then during that time, the Bible says that they would undergo persecution. And that's what it says here. It says in verse 65, there'll be no rest for your soul, for the sole of your foot. There'll be despair of your soul. It says that in the morning they'll cry out for evening, in the evening they'll cry out for morning. They'll just go through a lot of persecution. In fact, the book of Daniel says that in Daniel chapter 9, that until the end of time, that desolations and wars are predicted for the Jewish people. And so God says there's a consequence to disobedience. So there's you're going to be scattered, you're going to be persecuted. And right now in the world, we are seeing a resurgence, an uptick of anti-Semitism all across the world. In fact, when the Israeli-Gaza war began on October 7th, 2023, immediately after that, in America, anti-Semitism and hatred against Jews rose 400%. And that's been true all over the world with these protests, and they're shouting, drive Israel into the sea and annihilate the Jewish people. We haven't seen this since World War II and Nazi Germany, but we're seeing an uptick in this right now. So this is very important that we pay attention. But there's another prophecy about Israel that kind of helps us understand who they are and where they are today, is that in Deuteronomy 29, the Bible says that the land itself would be desolate, that the land would just lose its life, essentially. In Deuteronomy 29, I won't read all these verses, but in verses 22 through 27, Scripture tells us that the land itself will essentially die. And what's interesting about that is that in the 1800s, in 1866 rather, Mark Twain, the famous author, he did a trip to Israel. At that time, they were calling it Palestine. They called it Palestine because a Roman emperor renamed Israel Palestine as a way to mock the Jewish people because their enemies were the Philistines. And so he just called the land Philistine, Palestine instead. But Mark Twain wrote in his book, Innocents Abroad, after his trip to Israel, he says this. He says, "It is a blistering, naked, treeless land." And during the time just before that, they were taxing people based on how many trees they had, so they began to cut down all the trees. He says, "Of all the lands there are for dismal scenery, I think Palestine must be the prince. It is a hopeless, dreary, heartbroken land. Palestine sits in sackcloth and ashes. It is desolate and unlovely," end quote. Well, that's what Mark Twain said in 1866. When you go to Israel today, it is a beautiful land. It is a land that is exporting its products all over the world. It's a land of great beauty. But it wasn't like that 150 or so years ago. Dr. David Reagan writes this. He said, "By the beginning of the 20th century, the Jewish homeland was a complete desolation. Nearly all the trees had been cut down. Only 17,000 trees remained." He says, "All the previous cultivated valleys have become malaria-infested swamplands." But guess what? Something happened that we're going to talk about in a minute that brought all of that restoration back to the land. So even the land was under sort of a curse, sort of under God's judgment brought about by our disobedience. And yet, miraculously and mysteriously, the Jewish people, unlike every other people group that had been dispersed and whose land had been taken away from them, the Jewish people survived. For 2,000 years, they were scattered to, some say, over 130 countries. And while they were there, they retained, again, miraculously, their own identity. In fact, during the Middle Ages, they had their own conclaves, their own little communities that were separate from others. And in that way, they were preserved. And there's so many things that we could talk about there, but let's go to Jeremiah chapter 31 because we see there's another prophecy about the fact that even though the Jews were scattered, God says, "I will preserve you. I won't let you die off." Jeremiah 31 verses 35 and 36 says this. It says, "This is what the Lord says, who appoints the sun to shine by day and who decrees the moon and the stars to shine by night, who stirs up the sea so that its waves roar. The Lord Almighty is His name." This is what God says. He says, "Only if these decrees vanish from my sight, declares the Lord, will Israel ever cease from being a nation before me." So translated, God is saying, look at the sky, look at the stars, look at the constellations, look at the universe. If all that ceases, then Israel will cease to be a nation. Now, there's much more about Israel coming after our break. We'll see you then. Hey friends, it's Dr. Jeff Kinley with The King is Coming. We are living in perilous times. In fact, we're living in the last days as described in Scripture. And because of that, there is a sense of urgency on our lives and on our ministries to do what we can do during the time that God has given to us. We here at The King is Coming Ministry are proud of the long heritage and legacy we have, going all the way back to 1963. We have men like Dr. Dave Brees, Dr. Estep, Dr. Ed Heinsohn, and others that have carried the torch of this ministry. But quite honestly, we need you to help us carry it into the next generation. In order to do that, we need your support, your financial support. And this enables us to continue to be on the air all across the country so that believers and others can be equipped and challenged to be able to reach the world for Jesus Christ. You see, we're in this thing together. We are part of the body of Christ. And we need you to be a part of our team. would you go to thekingiscoming.com right now and prayerfully consider what God would lay on your heart to commit each month to this ministry? Thank you so much for listening and watching, and I'll see you soon on The King is Coming. So we're talking about God's preservation of the Jewish people. And God has said that as long as the stars are in the sky, there will be a Jewish people on the planet. There is no other people group in the history of the world that has been preserved like this other than the Jewish people. And so God says He will preserve them after He scatters them. And then finally, He says this. He says that the Jewish people will be regathered. And as we mentioned in a previous episode, every Old Testament prophet, with perhaps the exception of Jonah, predicted in some way the regathering and the restoration of the Jewish people, of Israel becoming a nation again. And the regathering of Israel is prophesied in Jeremiah 30 and Ezekiel 34, Ezekiel 37, Zechariah 10, really all throughout, again, the Old Testament. So what he's saying here, what God is saying, is that the Jewish people will come home. That's essentially what he's saying. Now, here's what's prophetically significant about that. Many, if not most, of the prophecies that we find in Revelation and in Daniel regarding the end days, the last days, those prophecies cannot come true unless the Jewish people are back in the land as a nation again. Well, guess what? The Jewish people are back in the nation again. Israel became a nation again on May the 14th, that's my birthday, by the way, 1948. And since then, scores of Jews from all over the world have been flooding in Israel. In fact, more Jews are living in Israel now, about half, than are living anywhere else in the world. And they continue coming in every day. You say, why are they doing that? Well, some just feel the call to come home. Others, like people that I know, have just gone over there to be tourists and just never left because they have a sense of home being there. The war between Ukraine and Russia has driven over 30,000 Jews out of Ukraine. Where are they going? They're not going to Cleveland. They're going to Israel. And they're back home again. So just as God prophesied, she will become a nation again. And really, this gathering has been sort of a process. It began way back in the 1800s, beginning with the Zionist movement and with a series of Aliyahs, if you will, that basically means a going up. There are immigrations of Jews trickling into Israel since the 1800s. But since Israel became a nation, they began flooding in to the land, and more coming every single day. Now you say, Jeff, why is God doing this? Why is He regathering the Jews back to their land? Well, a couple

0: And so, but they will eventually be spiritually restored as well at the end of the tribulation. There was a man by the name of Benjamin Disraeli in the mid-19th century. He was a British statesman, but he was also a Jew. And he said this one time, he was asked if he knew of any infallible proof of God's existence. And Mr. Disraeli's response was, "The Jew, sir, the Jew. The Jews are a credible evidence of the existence of God. They are a miracle, and they are the super sign of the end times." In fact, the rebirth of the nation of Israel, to me, is proof that God exists. Also, in addition to being the super sign of the end times, the fact that Israel exists today is a testament to the veracity of God's word and to Bible prophecy. Again, consider this. Every Old Testament prophecy made about the first coming of Jesus Christ, every one of them, was fulfilled literally and exactly as it was previously prophesied. Over 109 prophecies about Christ and his first coming. Because of that track record, we would expect all of the existing and remaining prophecies to also be fulfilled exactly and literally as God has prophesied them. And one of those prophecies is the nation Israel becoming a nation again. If you're a skeptic, or if you know someone who doubts the veracity of the Bible, you can go back and say, "Well, that was a coincidence." Well, you have hundreds and hundreds of coincidences. In fact, about 500 prophecies have coincidentally been fulfilled so far. There's about 500 left in the future, and many of them are in relationship to the nation of Israel. The significance of Israel is proven by the fact that because they're a nation again, it tells us that God is the author of history. God is the one that is not only prescripted in writing history, he's the one that's carrying out history in present day. And a lot of that includes the nation of Israel. Again, it validates the reliability of Scripture. And Israel essentially is an end times apologetic. If you're trying to convince someone that God's word is real and the Bible prophecy is real, just say, "Would you explain Israel? Just explain her existence. Explain how she's even here." That in and of itself is a testament to the reliability of Scripture. And then also, finally, it's the clearest indication that we are truly in the season of the Lord's return. Because the prophecies concerning Israel take place in the last days, and we've seen Israel become a nation. This at the very least tells us that we are in the season of them, those prophecies being fulfilled. That Israel is here to stay. And the fact that she's here, that she became a nation again, means that yes, that temple will be rebuilt. Yes, they will experience the prophecies that God has for her. And yes, she will be saved in the last days, as we'll talk about in just a moment. So let's ask this question. This whole mystery of Israel, we talked about her beginnings, about the promises God made to her, the fact that she was blessed, the fact that she was cursed, the fact that she was scattered to the nations, the fact that God preserved her, the fact that God regathered her together, and everybody can see that. God's not hiding Bible prophecy from anybody. So what's to come? What do we expect to see as we move forward in history? Let me give you just four things. Number one, expect to see Israel being persecuted and hated in the last days. We know from Scripture, from Matthew chapter 24, Jesus said in verse 15 and following, that there's going to come a great last days persecution of the Jewish people. This will occur at the midpoint of the tribulation. It's already happening now to a certain degree, but it'll really happen during the midpoint of the tribulation. Satan, through Antichrist, is going to launch a last days holocaust, or an attempt at a holocaust to wipe the Jews off the planet. It will be unsuccessful, but Jesus talked about that. Revelation chapter 12 and verses 13 through 17 tell you what's going to happen. It tells you how Satan will attack the Jewish people, but that God will come in and supernaturally preserve her just as he will during the Islamic invasion of Israel that's coming in Ezekiel 38. So there's going to be intensified persecution. Secondly, the Bible says there's going to be irritation to the nations. You say, "Jeff, what do you mean by that?" Well, let's go to the book of Zechariah for just a second. And in Zechariah chapter 12, he reminds us that in the last days, that Jerusalem, it says, In verse 2, it says, God says, "Behold, I'm going to make Jerusalem a cup that causes reeling to all the peoples around. And when the siege is against Jerusalem, it will also be against Judah." This cup here means a cup of trembling, or a cup that causes someone to stagger like they're a drunk person. And God is saying that if you engage Israel in the last days, you're going to be like a drunk person. I'm going to make you not be stable on your feet. He says in the next verse, "It will come about in that day, I will make Jerusalem a heavy stone for all the peoples, and all who lift it will be severely injured, and all the nations of the earth will be gathered against Israel." So God is saying, you're going to try to lift Israel, you're going to try to destroy Israel, and you're going to throw your back out. You're going to be severely injured when you try to do that, because God is the heavy stone that is with Israel. So there's going to be that cup of trembling in the last days, a heavy stone. But the third thing that we know, not just persecution and irritation, but there's also, as we mentioned earlier, there's going to be preservation. In the midst of even the end times assault against the Jewish people, God will supernaturally preserve her. We know that from Ezekiel 38 and 39, the war of Gog and Magog. And read about that, my friend. It is fascinating. I think there's five ways there that God comes in and supernaturally delivers the Jewish people. And then, of course, in Revelation 12, as I mentioned, there's going to be supernatural intervention as well. But there's going to be a preservation of the Jews. Now, the Bible does tell us that there's going to be a third of the Jews that are going to be saved as a remnant. Two-thirds will perish in the last days. And so we see that in Zechariah chapter 13, verse 8. Two parts in it will be cut off and perish, but a third will be left in it. So only a remnant of Jews in that last days are going to be saved, but those are going to be the believing Jews, which brings us to the last point, the point of salvation. Scripture tells us that in Zechariah chapter 12, verse 10, that the Jewish people will look upon him whom they have pierced, and they will mourn for Christ as one mourns for an only son. There's going to be a regret, a repentance, a calling on the name of the Lord. And Jesus talked about this in Luke 13 and Matthew 23. He says, "You're not going to see me again until you say, 'Blessed is he who comes in the name of the Lord.'" And so the Jewish people right now are under a partial hardening. Romans 11, verse 25 and 26 tell us. But that's why they're in unbelief right now. Now, individual Jews are coming to Christ, but as a nation, they're not. But the nation Israel, that remnant there, at the end of the tribulation period, they're going to call upon the name of the Lord. And that's why Romans 11 tells us, "And thus all Israel will be saved." And God will come and put a new heart in her and a new spirit, and he'll be their God, and they will be his people. So Bible prophecy does more than just predict the future and show us what's going to happen. It tells us something about what God's going to do with the Israeli people, the Jewish people. It tells us who God is. And that's what Bible prophecy is all about. So I hope we've demystified some about Israel here. God bless you as you continue to study the Word of God on your own. I'm Jeff Kinley. Thank you so much for watching. The King is Coming. I'm very excited to tell you about a brand new book I've written called God's Grand Finale, Wrath, Grace, and Glory in Earth's Final Days. This book is so exciting because I basically take you through the entire book of Revelation, but from a slightly different perspective. What we discover is that the book of Revelation was not just written to tell us what's going to happen in the end times, but God wrote his last ever book to tell us about himself. And so Revelation becomes not just a book about the future, but a book to help you encounter God. And I go through it and highlight 13 amazing attributes of God that really rise out of the book of Revelation that help us become more intimate in our relationship with him.
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5: If you question the biblical narrative, if you don't want to face the cold, hard archaeological evidence that confirms what the Bible says and what the Bible claims, then you need to turn this program off right now, because today we are going to walk through the evidence that so powerfully it's so powerful that it has the potential to completely shatter your timeline if you were raised to believe in a secular timeline. We're talking about the sudden appearance of civilization, language, architecture, cities, technology, all showing up faster than any evolutionary story or timeline says that they should. And if you honestly follow the evidence to its conclusion, it opens the door to a reality many people desperately try to avoid. And that's this: God's word is true. The Bible is not mythology. It's not religious propaganda. It is a trustworthy record of real history. And once you see that, you are left with a decision. Will you suppress the truth, or will you embrace the truth? Consider yourself warned, guys. Today, you're going to see why the history of man may be far more recent than you've ever been told. Hey guys, if this is your first time joining me, welcome to the Creation Today Show. My name is Eric Hovind, and for over 25 years, we've been helping people work through some of the toughest questions about science, faith, and truth, showing that God's word doesn't weaken under scrutiny. 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By the way, to my team here at Creation Today, man, you guys are killing it. The emails, the updates, the different things that you guys have been putting out to both our partners and our subscribers is just beautiful. 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You will absolutely be blessed. Hey, if you're joining me online and this conversation is helping you, then take a minute to like, follow, and share it. Every one of those little clicks helps clear away confusion and give somebody else a chance to hear the truth of God's word clearly. 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Now, you are in for a treat today. Joining me today is Dr. Titus Kennedy. He's a biblical archaeologist. He's worked as an author, a field archaeologist. He's a researcher. He's done excavations throughout the Middle East. He's studied some of the most important discoveries connected to the reliability of Scripture. He spent years now examining the archaeological evidence surrounding ancient civilization, early human history, and the historical framework of the Bible. And unlike so many academics who start with the assumption that Scripture cannot be trusted, Dr. Kennedy is following the evidence wherever it leads. And again, that evidence points back to the truth of God's word. You need to get his books. Honestly, for $75, you can go to Amazon and get all of his work, years and years and years of research, Unearthing the Bible from 2020, Excavating the Evidence of Jesus in 2022, The Essential Archaeological Guide to the Bible Lands in 2023, and now his most recent book, Archaeology and the People of the Bible, here that just came out a month and a half ago. Guys, today we're going to explore some of this and explore the early, recent history of ancient man and why archaeological records may fit the biblical timeline way better than most people realize. Please help me welcome, ladies and gentlemen, Dr. Titus Kennedy. Dr. Kennedy, welcome to the Creation Today Show, sir.
6: Hey, thank you for having me.
5: I got to tell you, bro, I am kind of amazed. If you do a Google search of your name, you are everywhere. Patterns of Evidence with Tim Mahoney, The Discovery Center. I'm interviewing Dr. Stephen Meyer tomorrow. Dallas Theological Seminary, Biola University, Shepherd's Theological Seminary, Answers in Genesis, Drive Through History, Summit Ministries. I'm like, dude, did you watch Indiana Jones as a kid and think, you know, I could do that. That's possible. How did this happen for you?
6: Yeah, I watched Indiana Jones
3: and I like it as a movie, but not really reflective of archaeology. But hey, if it gets people interested in archaeology, that's great. I myself got into archaeology really through an interest in history, languages, science, and then the Bible. And I visited some sites inadvertently, really, during elementary school. I was taken to some, and I was given a book on the excavation of Troy that really introduced me to archaeology, so that I understood people went out to these ancient locations and rediscovered them and then dug into the dirt and found these ancient cities and really found new information for us from history. And as I continued reading, I realized that there's so much that's written about in the Bible that is also seen in archaeology. And I found that fascinating and eventually pursued that.
5: Well, it's kind of incredible to me that you're in the world of academics as well, and you understood and you've written so much. What is the tension like for you guys, your peers, the people that are looking at all this? And you're working with people that are trying to help correct the secular narrative. All I can imagine is a tension in the room, when attention in the ethos of whose worldview is going to win. What is that like as you write? I mean, 4 books now in the last 6 years. This is incredible. How do you navigate that, and what is that like?
6: So within the wider academic world, it's just understood that the predominant idea is secular materialism. And going along with that is the idea that the Bible is fiction. It's a myth. As you mentioned earlier, the Bible is not myth. And we could talk about that and the difference between an actual ancient myth and the Bible. But this is the predominant concept, working concept in academia, in archaeology and ancient history, even very pervasive in biblical studies. So that's just something that I work with. I know that it's there. And so a lot of the colleagues or people I may encounter in conferences or discussions or out in the field, you know, I know what their view is generally going to be. And it's 90%+ of the time. So you can kind of operate as this is most likely what they think. And then as we get talking, you can find out if it's different. And yet what we're finding again and again, many people over the last 150 years or so, is we continue to do more our archaeological work. And this archaeology confirms the historical reliability of scripture. And although right now we have within the academic world probably the most hostile time against the Bible as a source of truth, as a source of history, we have also the most evidence that we've ever had for the Bible as historically accurate.
5: What an interesting time to be alive right now. This is incredible. So you have evidence of recent history of man. You would look at archaeology and go, yeah, let's look at the facts here when it comes to some of these actual evidences, and you would confirm a recent man, not a man that's been here for hundreds of thousands of years like secularists say.
6: Yeah, when we're doing archaeology and
3: we're excavating, we're digging down usually minimum of several inches to get to any kind of archaeological material. And that is stuff from, say, a century ago, a few centuries ago. We want to go earlier, you know, we're going several feet. We want to get to the Bronze Age. Sometimes we're going 15 to 30 feet down into the ground to get to that material. And so you look at that and you think about the comparisons to where in the stratigraphic context, you know, the depth that some of these discoveries have been made that they're claiming are millions of years old. And then you also think about how civilization, an advanced civilization, just came on the scene so rapidly, almost instantaneously. This fits with the biblical narrative, but it does not mesh well with an evolutionary perspective of this development slow over long periods of time. And so if we went to a couple of examples from archaeology, I think these illustrate that concept really well. I've got
5: some
3: photos I put up here. So these are all from early Mesopotamia. So if we talk to archaeologists and ancient historians, they would agree that Mesopotamia is where we see the earliest advanced civilizations. And one of the things that's especially important is writing. So in the bottom right corner there, you see this tablet. This is a Sumerian tablet. This is the earliest writing system. Conventionally, it probably dates to around 3200 BC, maybe 3300 BC, something like that. Okay, so it's the late 4th millennium BC, and all of a sudden there's writing. And after this, we see very rapid development then of additional writing systems. So above

0: Over on the left, we've got the Standard of Ur. And not only is that impressive from an artistic perspective, the materials, the colors, the details, but we can see some technology on that as well, like these battle wagons. So they've got these wheeled carts. They're being pulled by animals. We see armor. We see weapons. And this is from the third millennium BC. Ziggurats are very interesting as well. So there's the ziggurat of Ur down at the bottom left there. And at the top right is actually a tablet that talks about the building or the architectural plan of a ziggurat. But these emerge in the earliest cities. So we're talking about Uruk. Uruk is often thought of as the earliest true city. And something I find that extremely interesting is that if we go to Genesis 10:10, Uruk is mentioned there as one of these first cities after the flood. Nineveh is also mentioned, which we know from excavations that it goes back before 3000 BC. So all of this stuff just, it blasts on the scene so quickly. And these are also the places that the Bible talks about that are the earliest cities there in Mesopotamia. And so we see all these connections and this consistency with the biblical narrative about early civilization and advanced civilization. And then you kind of have to ask the question of, why does this come on the scene so rapidly? What happened to drive this technological development? But if we look to the biblical narrative, we see the flood. And then Noah and his family comes off the boat and they reestablish civilization. It takes, you know, a little bit of time, obviously, to get going, but they have knowledge with them as well. And so they aren't starting from zero. They're not starting from a zero point of knowledge. And so we see then this rapid development. And by the way, the flood story, Noah, the boat, landing on a mountain, all that, we find that in these early Mesopotamian records as well, like Atrahasis, like Zeasudra, or in the Eridu Genesis. We see it in the Gilgamesh epic, Tablet 11, Utnapishtim. So they've got different names for the Noah character, but the same story, that the flood comes to try to destroy, wipe out mankind, but this one guy builds a boat, and he and his family survive, and they take the animals with them two by two, and they land on a mountain, and then they get off the boat after the flood's there. So, you know, I think the biblical narrative not only explains all this so well, but the archaeological findings are consistent with all these things from early history, early civilization.
1: It is a good time to be a biblical archaeologist. Now, from the textbooks to the cartoons to, you know, like Discovery Channel, like, they're not teaching this. You know, you see caveman inventing a wheel in the cartoon and like not knowing, you know, oh, look what I did. So writing architecture from the ziggurats, things like that, you're going, man, it appears and it's like it comes out of nowhere, which is exactly kind of what the Bible would say after a great flood. Boom, it just comes on the scene.
2: Yeah, absolutely. It's
0: very rapid. And so, you know, we might expect from an evolutionary perspective to be this slow development where over thousands of years, there is something new. So we go 1,000 years and then they start building with a different material, and another 1,000, and maybe they start to build some monumental structures like a temple, and then another 1,000, and there's a ziggurat. And then writing, of course, you know, why doesn't writing just start out as, you know, a few marks here and there for centuries, and then somebody figures out, oh, let's make this a little more complex? But we can see from the first recorded tablets there that they are already putting language down in a complex form. And then within a couple of centuries, it becomes even more complex. And then we see all these different writing systems that start to appear too. I mean, we've got over in Egypt the hieroglyphic system. And this is, it's a totally different system than what we see in Mesopotamia with cuneiform and Sumerian. And so people are innovating very rapidly.
1: Obviously, they were pretty intelligent. I'm sitting here 2026 going, Doc, are you kind of amazed that God has preserved this? I mean, that

0: You can go over there and dig down in the dirt and find these things that confirm the Bible. I mean, just that thought to me is I'm amazed.
1: Yeah, it is. It's a gift.
2: I mean, we have the privilege of being able to look at this data, at these discoveries, and go and find new ones and have all of these leftovers from ancient times for us to see and to learn from. And as you commented earlier, they were very intelligent. I mean, ancient people were not stupid at all. I mean, sometimes we hear or read about this perspective that they were all just very, very, you know, ignorant, superstitious, unscientific. And yet, when we look at the archaeological remains, what we see is that they were able to do things without machinery, without computers, without advanced communication, that we would even struggle to do today. Most of us, at least. You know, there are some people who have reproduced some of these building techniques and other technological advancements, but they were able to do all sorts of things. You know, writing, monumental building, metallurgy, medicine. You know, we see surgical procedures very early in Egypt on some of the skeletal remains, even brain surgery. So ancient people were very smart, even without all the benefits of things that we have today, machines and computers. And this is a testament to not just their ingenuity, but again, the rapid, almost immediate emergence of civilization and technology in ancient times.
0: Okay. They were doing surgery in Egypt. I did not know this.
2: Pretty incredible. You know, their success rate may not have been as good as it is today. They didn't have antibiotics, but they were making the attempt. And in some cases, we can see, like on the brain surgery or skull surgery, where the skull shows signs of healing. And so we can see that the person did survive after that surgical procedure.
0: So you're looking at the bone growth, literally the bone growing back, indicating, and bone growth isn't super fast, so that indicates a survival there. Dude. Okay, I watched I was kind of shocked by this. Just looking at your work, I watched an interview with Dr. Frank Turek. Is it true that you guys have the mummy from when the children of Israel went out of Egypt and they left Egypt? I don't know if this is potential or confirmed, but when the last plague, the 10th plague, came through, and if you didn't have the blood on the doorpost, you know, the angel came through, the death angel came through and killed the firstborn. And from my understanding, you're going, hey, it looks like we have the mummy from the Pharaoh that was in Egypt over the Israelites when they were going out of Egypt. We have the mummy of his son that would have died.
2: There's a very good chance of it. It's potential, like you said. It's likely. We still have yet to confirm it. There are a couple studies probably that need to be done, at least one, maybe DNA study. But it looks like that for sure, because there's the mummy that was discovered in the tomb of the Pharaoh that we would identify as the Pharaoh of the Exodus, is Amenhotep II. First of all, it's almost unprecedented to have one of the Pharaoh's sons be buried in his actual royal tomb. Sometimes they were buried in tombs next to him, but not in his tomb. And so there's this mummy then of this young boy, maybe like 8 to 11 years old, somewhere in there. And he's definitely a prince because of the hairstyle. And some of his burial items were found there in the tomb with his name on it, Weben Senu. And what I think best explains this is, of course, he died when he was young. But if this is the Exodus Pharaoh, then this is probably his firstborn. It happened early in his reign. That's why the child is young. And then, of course, we have later on the second son of the Exodus Pharaoh, who was Thutmose IV. He constructs this piece of propaganda on the Sphinx dream stele to make it sound like it was the plan of the gods of Egypt all along for him to become the Pharaoh. And so he needs people to know that or to think that, because everybody else, they all know what happened. They all know that the firstborn died, and it was in connection with this Exodus and this foreign god. And so they're questioning probably the power of the gods of Egypt. So there are a lot of circumstantial things at play here that all work together, but probably is the mummy of that firstborn that died.
0: Dude, I want to see that. And you can go in, like, can you see the mummy, or is it just the tomb that you're seeing? Have they opened it and seen the mummy and then closed it, or what's that like?
2: Well, currently the mummy is in a wooden coffin, still in the tomb, but it's going to get brought to the museum in the near future. I don't know exactly when, but that is the plan of the Ministry of Antiquities.
0: I got to tell you, I've been talking about doing a trip over to Egypt and just researching more archaeology. I've been in science, you know, so I've been in that world for years, and I'm learning more and more about archaeology, just really pretty fascinated by what we're discovering. And once again, just the fact that it continues to confirm the Bible kind of blows my mind. Back to early civilization real quick, and I got to let social media go. When it comes to things like agriculture or metallurgy, being able to form that seems to be another area that we don't see a slow, gradual process, and then all of a sudden, and then you know, slowly get it. It seems like it just came on the scene pretty quickly, from my understanding. Do you have any knowledge of that, or have you ever seen any of that?
1: Yeah, so as far as agriculture goes,
2: some of that's a little bit difficult to trace, because obviously people earlier than the emergence of these cities could have been doing agriculture, and we can't really detect that archaeologically. But, you know, we can see things early on in Egypt's history, like very, very early at the beginning of the dynastic period, where they are controlling the flooding of the Nile with sluice gates. And so we see that there is this almost state-implemented agricultural program, so that the whole of Egypt is able to benefit the most from the continual flooding, the yearly flooding of the Nile. And so they've got it set up so that it'll irrigate things well. And we see things like that also in Mesopotamia. But I think metallurgy is more obvious, because you see metal artifacts all of a sudden in archaeological layers. So we see things like copper and then bronze very, very early, right? And before that, you've got some stone tools, and then boom, there's metal. And it's not just like metal that they have extracted ore and then they kind of carved it into something useful. You know, they're actually melting it down and then forging. And so we've got copper and then bronze very rapidly. And bronze is used for quite a long time, I guess quite a long time in our recent history thinking. But then iron comes on the scene. And actually, we have examples of iron earlier than people typically think of it. So the Iron Age is usually placed in 1200 BC in the ancient Near East. And it's just a conventional framework. But we do see iron samples or examples of it a few hundred years earlier than that. So iron comes on, and iron is used, and steel gets in the mix there quite early too. So we're talking about a period of about 2,000 years when we go from there's just stone tools, and then we see examples of steel, you know, but they're developing it and it's spreading throughout the ancient world. And so everyone who's got some kind of connection through communication or trade, they have this metallurgy ability and knowledge. And it's not like it's just, again, by chance, slow development. If we were to look at very primitive, technologically primitive cultures from other regions of the world, you know, you could go today to the Amazon, to Papua New Guinea, places like that, and you find people using just stone tools, and they're living in huts made out of straw and mud and things like that. But where civilization reemerged, I would say, after the flood in Mesopotamia, we see right away, right after that, there's metallurgy. And so we can see that that knowledge was brought with them. You know, it wasn't this slow development that just happened in different parts of the world.
0: I want to let you know, next week, I have got an amazing show. It's actually with a colleague of Dr. Kennedy's. Henry B. Smith is joining us to talk about the genealogies in Genesis. I promise we're not going to have you. They couldn't cure insomnia if you just read them and didn't actually study them. We're going to study them. You're not going to fall asleep on me. Those lifespans are not random numbers, guys. They're incredible evidence. Absolutely incredible. Hey, between now and next week, I need you to do those three things. Take a step, share the information, and partner with Dr. Kennedy so that they can do more work. And then, of course, as always, man, before next week, go share the gospel with somebody who needs to hear it. That's really important. God bless, guys. I look forward to seeing you next week.
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0: What else could go wrong?
1: Oh. Hi, Dylan. How's it going?
0: Great until a couple of minutes ago.
1: Why?
0: Because you weren't here.
1: Wow, what side of the bed did you get up onto?
2: I didn't get off on any side of the bed. The bed fell apart. I had to spend the night on a lumpy old couch.
1: You know, a lot of things have been going wrong for you lately, haven't they?
0: So nice of you to draw that to my attention so early in the day. Thank you very much.
1: Oh, Doubt, I didn't mean to make you feel bad. But I know, I got it. Why don't we all get together and find out what's going wrong with your life?
2: You're going to tell me what's going wrong in my life?
1: Doubt, all I know that two heads are better than one.
2: Yeah, two heads are better than one, except when one of those heads is yours. Now, look, are you going to buy something, or are you just going to loiter around here?
1: All right, I'm leaving.

0: I don't know, Joy. It's going to be really tight this month.
1: Oh, I know. We've had some difficult months before, though.
0: You know, if I didn't pay all of my tithe this week, I could have used that extra money and we could have paid off this bill.
1: John, do you think that would be right?
0: Well, God knows that we've been faithful, and well, we would make it up later.
1: Well, it would be nice to get rid of that bill and finally have it done with.
0: Yeah, that way it wouldn't be hanging over our heads like it has been.
1: Well, okay then. If you think it's right, I do too.
0: Oh, no. I didn't say it was okay. What I did say is that God would understand because we've generally been faithful with him and that we would make it up later. Now, why are you going to make me make the decision here?
1: Well, you are the head of this family, John.
0: Oh, really? Then why did you go and buy that brand new...
1: Oh, look what time it is. The cows are waiting. You must go now.
0: How convenient.
1: Hey, John.
0: Right. Have a good day. Goodbye.

0: Oh, hello there, Freddy. What brings you in? You miss me already?
1: Nah.
0: Well, you haven't gone and done something that you need to tell me about, have you?
1: Not really.
0: All right. I know you don't hang around me just for the company. So tell me, Freddy, what's wrong?
1: I was just wondering if I could stay in the jail for a while.
0: For a while?
1: Just a couple days.
0: Now wait. Now don't tell me you've gone and lost your hotel room again.
1: Well, I lost my money and I can't pay for the room right now.
0: But you had lots of money. You've been working every day, and I know you've been putting your money away for a while. What's happened?
1: I thought it was a sure thing, so I kept betting all my money, and, well... Look, if I let you read me one of those Proverbs thingies, can I stay for a while? Just until I get some cash, and then I'll triple my money.
0: Freddy, Proverbs 11:28 says that whoever trusts in his money will fall, but the righteous shall thrive like a green leaf. Freddy, if you'd listen to this, you could have whatever it is that God has for you. But instead, you're down here begging for a place to stay. And why? Because you decided to trust in your money instead.
1: Okay, I listened to you. Can I go lay down in jail for a while?
0: Boys and girls, if you really want to thrive and have everything that God has for you, don't be like Freddy here and trust in your own money to make you happy.
2: No! No! Hey, did you hear the good news? Oh, Mr. Leave is dancing all around his shop. Ha! Never let it be said that Faithful doesn't move ahead.
3: What are you screaming about?
2: And will you watch where you're going?
4: Oh, I'm sorry. I'm just so excited about all the good news.
3: What good news?
2: The Leaves. They bought a brand new cash register.
3: He must be doing better than what he's been telling people.
4: Well, you know the Leaves. They believe in tithing.
3: So what's that got to do with it?
2: A lot. Why, when you tithe, that means God can open up his windows so that a blessing will pour down upon you. Remember Malachi?
3: You're not going to start spouting Pastor's sermon all over again, are you?
2: I don't have to. You were there. You heard everything he said.
3: All he wants is a bigger house.
2: No! How can you say that? You know very well that the pastor would never spend the congregation's money. That tithe belongs to God.
3: What does God need money for? He owns everything anyway.
2: Well, he don't need any money. He just wants us to be obedient. That tithe goes to help pay for the church, for the pastor's wages, and for the orphanage, and for the widows, and for anybody else that needs any kind of help.
3: Are you going to ramble on all day?
2: Boy, you sure are crabby, Doat.
3: Well, you would be too if your whole store was falling down around your ears.
2: Yeah, I guess your place does need a little bit of fixing up. But all our places need a little bit of fixing up once in a while. That's not God's problem or mine.
3: Now I know what you mean. That because I don't tithe, that's why the store's falling to pieces?
2: Doubt, how do I know whether you tithe or not? That's none of my business. But since you asked, yeah, you do need to tithe. That way God can rebuke the devourer for you.
3: Okay, you mean that if I start tithing, then God will get rid of all those nasty little annoyances that are around me?
2: Yep, that's exactly what he said.
3: That's good. Then you better hope that I never start tithing, because you're one of those nasty little annoyances that I want to get rid of.
2: Well, if that's the way you feel, since you don't tithe, I'm leaving, because this place is falling apart. I don't want nothing else to happen to me. Why you...
5: I'm so glad you could come over for a coffee. It feels like ages since we talked. So tell me, what's new?
6: Oh, nothing, Charity. You know, the same old housework, same old bills.
5: Don't I know it. You know, they raised the prices
7: napkins, the tablecloth. Before you know it, my customers will have to wipe their mouths on their sleeves.
8: Well, you know, Charity, I think some of them won't even mind. You know, things can be really tough at times.
7: I know.
8: Charity, if I tell you something, do you promise not to tell?
7: I won't tell. You can trust me.
8: Well, John and I, we had this discussion this morning.
7: Mm-hmm.
8: We're thinking about cutting back on our tithe giving. Just a little bit, and just this week. Just so that we can pay off a nagging bill. You know, it sounded like a good idea and everything, but now I don't really feel good about it.
7: I know, I've been there before too.
8: You have? Did you do it? Did you cut back?
7: No. I just couldn't bring myself to do it. I just had to be right with God.
8: Oh,
7: do the right thing.
8: I know what you mean. Oh, I think that's important too. I think I need to talk to John.
7: Well, tell you what. Why don't we go to the back in the kitchen and we can finish talking there while I check on my pies?
8: That sounds good.
7: Okay.
8: And you know, I'll talk to John at lunchtime.
7: Oh, that's a good idea.
9: Who are Mr. and Mrs. Waterwell? They need help. And Charity. I don't know. She's so broke. We're probably going to have to start wiping our faces with our sleeves. I got to do something. Well, I better take this food with me. Times as tough as they are, we don't want to waste any. We never know when Charity's going to be able to start making good food again. It's so sad. Poor Charity. In the Waterwells. I gotta do something.
7: Hey, where did Mr. Up go? He didn't pay me again.
8: Oh, I don't know where he went, but I think he went in an awful hurry. He even took his plate, Charity.
7: Oh, that man.
8: Oh. I have to be going now to fix John his lunch, but it was really nice talking to you.
7: It was nice talking to you, too. Bye-bye.
8: Bye. Oh, hello, Mr. Doubt.
10: Yeah, yeah. Hello,
8: beautiful
10: hello.
8: Day, isn't it?
10: Yeah.
7: Sure is a surprise seeing you here around lunchtime. Usually you're always so busy.
10: Well, surprise. What do you think? I don't have any customers?
7: Oh, no, I wasn't saying that. It's just that it's a surprise seeing you around lunchtime.
10: Well, surprise. Now you're surprised? Well, you said it all. Now,
7: yeah.
10: How about a cup of coffee?
7: Oh, I'm sorry. Okay. Oh, wasn't Pastor's sermon on Sunday convicting?
10: Convicting? Convicting to whom? Are you trying to imply something?
7: No, I was just
10: you
7: trying
10: are,
7: to...
10: So you're implying that sermon was meant for me. Let me tell you something right now, that you people, all of you, think that because I'm not tithing properly that I am losing my business. Well, no, you're wrong. Let me tell you what's going on. Every Sunday when I go to church, I put my dollar in the offering. Yes, no, well, when I think of it, but why should I be feathering other people's nests? You know, I could use that money just as well as anybody else. And look at the pastor's wife. She's got every Sunday a new dress on. Oh, you people are just so spiritual. Oh, keep your old coffee. And anyway, you're probably scared even to be standing this close to me that a bolt of lightning doesn't come by and do something to you. Well, you people are just...
11: Pennies for the poor, help Miss Charity, save the diner.
12: Oh,
11: thank you, kind sir. God bless you.

0: Thank you, ma'am. Thank you, sir. God bless you. Pennies for the poor. Save the diner. Help this charity.
1: Good morning, class. Today's object lesson is on tithing. Now, I'd like everyone to turn to the person next to you and take a good look at them. You'd probably say that they look like any other Christian person in the class. By looking at that person on the outside, you cannot see what's in that person's heart. You don't know if Jesus is Lord or if money is Lord. But week after week, if that person doesn't tithe, what that shows is that this person's heart is not obedient, but that it's selfish and disobedient. I've borrowed one of Doc's x-rays to show you how it reveals the inside of a person's body. It shows you things that you cannot see. In the same manner, tithing reveals the heart of a Christian. If you don't tithe, then you're putting money first place. You cannot serve God and money. Did you know that if you don't tithe, that God calls you a robber? So don't trust in your money to keep you in any way. Trust in the Lord. As we tithe, God's protection is all around us. And when we give our tithes, we are saying that God comes first in our lives. Tithing is also a way that we can worship God. If God took an x-ray of your heart, what would he see? God doesn't ask us to do anything without the help and ability to do it. Ask God to help you to be obedient in everything that he asks. And God is faithful to help you in everything that you need.

0: are you doing in my store?
1: Well, your door was broken. Not like I had to let myself in.
0: So what were you doing?
1: I was fixing it. What does it look like?
0: But why?
1: Because I broke it, and I figured the right thing to do was to fix it. But it's nothing personal. I don't want to be responsible for your downfall.
0: My downfall?
1: Yeah, your downfall.
0: My downfall?
1: Yes!
0: My downfall.
2: You know, I've tried a hubcap, a hat, and now I'm trying a tin can. This begging for money is hard work.
1: Begging for money?
0: What are you begging for money for?
3: No. It's for charity in the water wells.
1: You mean they asked you to beg for money for them?
3: No. I overheard them talking about being broke and how times are tough and all. So I decided on my own to bless them.
1: I don't know, Up. That doesn't sound right. I don't think God wants his people out begging for money.
0: Cutright, we could be in such a goody-goody.
1: Well, if people paid their tithes, there would be enough money in the benevolent fund. And that charity or the water wells, if they ever needed any money, they'd go no further than the church. And that's the way God intended it to be.
0: So it's my fault that charity's going to lose your diner and that the water wells have financial difficulties?
1: Well, if you ain't part of the solution, then you're part of the problem.
0: Oh, you think you're so smart.
1: Well, I'm smart
0: you
1: enough
0: guys.
1: Not to rob God.
0: Are you calling me a thief?
1: Hey. Yes, I am not a thief.
0: I am not.
2: You guys,
0: thief. I am not a thief.
2: I can see not going to be able to talk to you two guys. I might as well get back out there and raise some more money. Pennies for the poor. Save the diner. Help the water well.
1: I'll fix your door later.
0: I'm not a thief.
2: Pennies for the poor. Help Miss Charity. Save the diner. Oh, thank you. Thank you, mister. Thank you. God bless you. Oh, man. Thank you. God bless you. Help Miss Charity. Save the diner. Oh, thank you, sir. Thank you. God bless you.

0: Esther, there's strange things going on around here. There's people coming in here. I don't even know. They're eyeing the diner like it was for sale.
1: Really?
0: Yeah.
1: Well, I wonder what's going on.
0: I don't know. What's...
2: Hi, Miss Charity.
0: Hi.
2: Hi, Pastor.
1: What are you doing?
2: Pretty good for one day's haul. What do you think?
0: What's all this money in a...
2: Now, Charity, you don't want everybody to know. I overheard you and Mrs. Waterwell talking this morning. There's plenty more where that come from. Gotta go. By the way, some of that's for Mrs. Waterwell, too. Bye now.
0: What's he talking about?
1: I have no idea.
0: I have no idea what's going on anymore.
1: Doesn't make any sense.
0: Look at this.
1: Hi, Mr. Doe.
3: Hi, Pastor.
0: Hi there, Mr. Doe.
3: Hi, Charity.
0: Hi.
3: I don't want to be a thief. I don't want to be responsible for the water. I'm losing their fire. And I don't want to wipe my face in my sleep.
1: Mr. Stout, what are you talking about? I don't understand. You're going to have to explain yourself.
0: What do you mean you don't want to wipe your mouth on your sleeve?
3: Well, Mr. Epp said that he overheard you saying that because of the high cost of napkins and tablecloths and everything, that you were going to go out of business. And he said that the water wells had so much debt that they were going to lose their farm. And I don't want to wipe my face on my sleeve.
1: Wait a minute. I don't understand what Mr. Epp was talking about. But how... can that be your fault?
3: Because I'm a thief.
1: Oh, what?
3: Mr. Cutright told me that I was a thief because I robbed God of my tithes. And if people like me would tithe regularly, then there would be lots of money for everybody, and the church would have money to use, too. Mm-hmm. And I don't want to wipe my face on my sleeve.
0: Mr. Doubt, I was teasing with the water wells. I didn't know Mr. Up was listening to us. You know, times are rough right now for them, but they're not going to lose their farm.
1: And if there were a chance of that happening, I know that God would provide a way for the people of Faithville to help them out.
0: That's right.
1: But unfortunately, Mr. Doe, you are right. The Bible tells us in the book of Malachi that we are thieves if we don't give God his portion.
3: Oh, I feel so bad, and everything's falling down around me, and everything I pick up goes to pieces and breaks out.
1: Oh, Mr. Doe, the Bible tells us things to help us protect us, for our protection. And tithing is one of those things that protects us. God, he could have asked for anything he wanted, but God wants our hearts. And one of the ways to see if God really has your heart is through your tithing. Then he takes your tithes and blesses other people with it. It's like a double blessing. You get blessed, and in your blessing, you're able to bless other people. So you see, Mr. Doubt, you really need to study out the book of Malachi, where it talks about tithes and offerings.
0: That's right. By the way, where did Mr. Up get this money?
1: Yeah.
3: Oh, he's been standing out on the street corners asking for donations for you and Mrs. Waterwell.
1: What?
0: What? You mean he's on the street corner? Telling everybody I'm losing my diner?
3: Don't get so excited. He's asking for Mrs. Waterwell, too.
0: Oh!
1: My goodness, we better go find him before it's too late.
0: We better go right now.
1: Yes.
4: Today I want to tell you the story about Cain and Abel. Now, these two were sons of Adam and Eve. One was a shepherd and the other a farmer who worked the soil. Now, God had taught that any offering you bring to him must be one that he wants. God gave clear direction that the offering or sacrifice needed must be an animal from your firstborn, and that's what Abel did. He brought some fat portions from the firstborn of his flock. However, Cain didn't do that. He brought some of the first fruits from his soil. Now, you might say, what's so wrong with that? Well, God wants us to listen and do exactly as he tells us. The Bible says to obey is better than sacrifice. There are times when we think like Cain, I'll give to God what I think I should give. That's wrong. We need to follow God's word and obey it. One thing God tells us to do is to tithe. which means giving 10% to our church. For example, if you make $10 cutting grass or babysitting, the first thing God wants you to do is to give $1, which is 10%, to the church that you attend. Don't send it to Faithville. Give it to your Sunday school or your children's church where you're being fed the Word of God. When you do this, God will bless your giving and multiply back to you more than you gave in the first place. It's like planting one seed and then harvesting many seeds. God says to test him in this, and he'll show you that if you tithe, he'll prove and bless your obedience. Write to us for a study guide on what the Bible says about tithing. You'll have to step out in faith, but as you step out in faith and obey God's word, he will bless you.
0: Well, I could say, John, I think you made an unwise decision today.
5: I don't think so.
0: That'll never do. John, I know you're the head of our house, but... No. How about, John, I think we made a mistake today.
5: He won't like that.
6: What won't I like?
0: Oh, John Waterwell, what are you doing sneaking up on people?
6: I did not sneak up on you. You were so caught up in talking to yourself, you didn't even hear me come in.
5: Well, I do need to talk to you about something, John.
6: The reason I came home is I really need to talk to you.
5: Well, what I have to talk to you about is very important.
6: Well, what I need to talk to you about is even more important.
5: What about ladies before gentlemen?
6: Well, I am the head of the household, so a certain young lady reminded me of this morning.
5: Okay, then. Age before beauty. Go ahead.
6: Wait a minute. Well, actually, honey, what I really need to say is that this morning I should never have suggested that I take some of my full tithes, you know, and pay off that bills. I really shouldn't let these bills get to me like that. That was very wrong.
5: Oh, John, I'm so happy to hear you say that. That's what I wanted to talk to you about. After you left this morning, I just felt terrible. I knew we weren't doing the right thing.
6: Well, you know, we've had hard times before, and God, he's always provided a way for us.
5: And no matter how rough it may look right now, we're going to be fine.
6: Yeah. Hey, Ray, come on in.
0: Hello.
7: Hi, folks. I was just in the neighborhood and I was...
0: Well, would you like to join us for lunch then?
7: Oh, no. I couldn't dream of taking your food.
6: Oh, Cut, Ray, we got plenty.
0: Oh,
6: you just
0: yes.
6: stay and have lunch with us, please.
0: Yes.
7: That's so sweet.
6: Are you okay?
0: Mr. Cutright, is there something wrong?
7: I'm fine. It's so wonderful to see you still holding out the way you are. A person would never know.
0: Never know?
6: That's so sweet. What?
7: Anyways, I just came by to give you this. I wish I had plenty more to give you.
6: Cutright, are you sure you don't want to stay?
0: John, something's dreadfully wrong.
6: I know. Oh, my goodness, Joy. This envelope is full of money. Why would Cutright be giving us money?

Charity's Diner. Can I help you? 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No! 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Goodbye! Whew. 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Hello, Charity's Diner. Auction? No! I'm not having an auction. Why would I be... No, I'm positive I'm not having an auction. Okay, goodbye. Hello. So what if you're looking for a cook? Why would I be interested in looking for a job? I already got a job. I am a cook. Okay, goodbye. What is wrong with people around here? They know something I don't know.

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1: Since nobody's perfect, how good is good enough? 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

0: so far away. What's wrong?
1: I was thinking, Charity.
0: Couldn't have been very happy thoughts.
1: I thought moving to Faithville was the best thing I'd ever done. But now I'm not so sure.
0: Oh, come on. Faithville's a wonderful place to live in.
1: It used to be.
0: It used to be? What's wrong?
1: Well, me and Doc are friends.
0: Right.
1: Buddies.
0: Right.
1: Well, twice today he ignored me. Didn't even say hi.
0: Well, maybe he didn't see you.
1: Oh, he saw me all right. I suppose it's too much to expect a doctor to chum around with a town mechanic.
0: Oh, he's not like that.
1: Oh, well, you weren't there. Well, he ridiculed me and rejected me and humiliated me. He even hurt my feelings.
0: Oh, come on, Mr. Up. Everybody loves you in Faithville.
1: Well, that's what I thought. But then later on, he came out of his office and I saw him.
0: Yeah.
1: And so I said, well, I'm going to run right over there and say hi to him. Well, I even tripped over some tires on the way out. Well, when I get out there, he walked across the road onto the other side.
0: Oh, my goodness. I'm sorry, Mr. Up.
1: I suppose a town mechanic isn't worth the time of day to the doctor.
0: Oh, there. Okay.
1: Charity?
0: What?
1: If Faithville ever deserts you, you know, because you're just a cook and a waitress, well, I'll be right there beside you. You can count on me. Mm-hmm. Yep.
0: I'm just a cook and a waitress.
2: Hi, Charity. Feed me first, please.
3: No, don't feed him first. If you do, there'll be nothing left for me.
2: Charity, what's wrong? How come you always laugh at things we do?
0: Oh, I was just thinking about how Faithville has changed.
2: Why? What's wrong?
0: Well, Mr. Up was in here today, and he looked like he lost his best friend. Why? Twice today, Doc ignored him.
4: Well, maybe he had something on his mind.
0: That's not what Mr. Up said. Doc purposely walked right by him and even crossed the road just to get away from him. Just because he's a mechanic.
2: Are you sure? That's not like Doc at all.
4: You can't blame the guy. After all, he is a town doctor.
2: What? Just because he's the town doctor, we have to treat him totally different than everybody else in Faithville?
4: A doctor's got to be careful who he's seen with. You know, maybe it's not right that he's seen with the town mechanic.
0: Mr. Doc, I can't believe you said that.
2: Neither can I.
4: Well, you two, you just don't understand etiquette.
5: The word's etiquette?
2: Yeah. The word's etiquette. What's etiquette?
4: Well, something you don't have too much of.
2: Well, just because you own a hardware store and you get all your stuff from that fancy magazine, you think you're real special in this town.
5: Oh, forget it, Mr. Cartwright.
4: Shows what you know.
2: What, are you saying that you're a better person than me?
4: I'm more successful than you are.
2: Says who?
4: Says me.
2: Well, I suppose I should just consider myself blessed that you're sitting at the same table as me.
4: Well, I only do that so that I can get a small morsel of food before you shovel it all down your mouth.
2: Well, we'll just see who the better man is.
4: What do you mean? We already know who the better man is.
0: Hey!
2: Well, I'm just going to take my lonely self back to my shop. I wouldn't want to leave my customers with the wrong impression.
4: Well, that's good, because I have a reputation to uphold.
0: Hey, those are my rolls. Hey, what about me? I got something to say here, too.

0: your hands off me. Why don't you pick on somebody your own size?
1: Is this the guy, Mayor?
2: Look,
0: I'm innocent.
2: Right.
0: It's not my fault. I didn't do it. It was the other guy.
1: Frankie, just settle down before you get yourself into even more trouble.
0: Yeah, well, you'll be sorry. You just wait.
1: Frankie, haven't your reckless words gotten you into enough trouble yet?
3: What do you mean, reckless words?
1: Words that you just speak without thinking about how much it's going to hurt someone else or the consequences you're going to cause to yourself.
3: Consequences?
1: Look, Frankie, you got mad and you started saying things without thinking. Then that other fella, he got really mad. Well, now you're going to go and spend some time in jail. You know, the Bible says that what you did to that fella was stick a sword in him?
3: Come on. All I did was call him a few names.
1: Yes? Well, here, let me show you. It's right here. Yes. Proverbs 12:18 says that reckless words pierce like a sword, but the tongue of a wise man brings healing. Now, wouldn't you rather be known as a person who makes other people feel good about themselves?
3: No, I don't want to be no goody-goody going around trying to make other people feel good.
1: Yeah, you'd rather say mean and reckless things and hurt other people and get yourself into even more trouble. You know, Frankie, one of these days you're going to really say the wrong thing, and I won't be there to rescue you.
3: Listen, I don't need nobody to rescue me. I can do just fine on my own.
1: Okay, if you say so. Boys and girls, I hope that none of you want to be compared to someone who puts a sword into another. We need to watch the words that come out of our mouth and speak only words that encourage others.

0: You and me are having it out right now, right here.
1: Having what out?
0: This problem between you and me.
1: I didn't know we had a problem.
0: Well, you ignored me today. Twice.
1: I did? I don't remember that. Well, if I did, I'm sorry.
0: You mean you don't think that you're any better than me? And you're not ashamed to be seen talking to me?
1: Mr. Up, what kind of a person do you think I am?
0: Well, a stuck-on-yourself kind of guy.
1: Mr. Up, how'd you like to go to the diner with me right now?
0: Yeah.
1: Hey, and you know what? I'm going to the next town to pick up some medication, and I'd be honored if you'd come along with me.
0: Really?
1: Yeah.
0: You mean you and me, we go together, and then we stop and get something to eat? Wow, that would be great. You wait right here. I'm going to go get my going-to-town overalls on. I'll be right back.
2: Okay.

0: Hi, Charity. I feel so good, but am I ever hungry?
1: Oh, hi.
0: Are you having a bad day, Charity? Oh, I have been so busy. We've got this mayor's conference coming up, and I've had these important people coming in and out of the office all day. And I got up earlier today to go to Miss Rose's because I wanted to get fresh flowers from our greenhouse so the office would look extra special.
1: Oh, I see. So you decorate the office just for the important people?
0: It's just so interesting to listen to all their plans and all their ideas. Charity, is something wrong?
1: Well, maybe my day wasn't as wonderful as yours.
0: Aw, tell me all about it.
1: Well, if you must know, Mr. Up was in here. And he thinks that Doc, being the doctor that he is too good to chum around with him.
0: That doesn't sound like Doc. But you know the way Mr. Up can be. He probably just misunderstood.
1: What do you mean, you know the way Mr. Up can be?
0: Well, he does tend to misjudge situations a lot.
1: Oh, just because he's a mechanic, you think he's just not a brain like some people around here?
0: No, I just mean that he thinks differently sometimes.
1: Oh, so you think Mr. Up doesn't think now?
0: Look, Charity, I don't appreciate you putting words in my mouth.
1: Especially when you think your words are so much better than mine.
0: You are impossible today. Maybe you need a break from all of that cooking.
1: Oh, so now you think the heat's gotten to my head. So I don't sit around all day and file my nails or giggle at what important people have to say. Or take all day to arrange flowers, fresh flowers for the office. I work hard, and I work all day.
0: Well, I never.
1: Oh, I'm sure you haven't.
0: I don't have to sit here and be insulted.
1: No, you don't have to sit here and be insulted by a little nobody like me.

Hello. I hope you'll excuse my busyness, but I have to find just the right card for my aunt. It's her birthday this week, and I have to get this card in the mail today. I like to try to pick cards that I know the people I'm sending them to will really enjoy. My aunt loves pictures of the country. She says she misses all the sights and sounds of nature. Here it is. I just know my aunt will love this. She puts the cards on the mantle in her living room. Do you send cards to people in your family or perhaps your friends? I love to get cards from my family and friends. It's good to remember people. Did you know that even Jesus thought it was very important to do things to remember people? He gave us something to do to remember everything he's done for us. Can you guess what it is? It's communion.

0: to go get Doc. Are you hurt?
1: No. Oh, don't bother getting Doc. Huh, he wouldn't even want to come to a lowly place like my diner.
2: Charity, does this have anything to do with Miss Evidence by any chance? I did see her walking down the sidewalk and, well, she looked a little upset.
1: Well, she should be upset. I confided in her about something and all I found out was Miss Evidence was little Miss Class.
2: What?
1: Oh, I confided in her and about how Doc thinks he's too good to be nice to Mr. Up because he's a mechanic. And she sided with Doc.
2: Okay, wait a minute. Doc isn't nice to Mr. Up because Mr. Up's a mechanic? And Miss Evidence agrees?
1: And Mr. Doubt agrees with Doc. Ooh, Faithville's going to be divided between the haves and the have-nots.
2: My goodness. I wonder what Doc thinks about us. You know, being farmers and all. I mean, Doc's nice to John, and they seem to be friends and all. And the truth of it all is that Doc looks down on us?
1: It's surprising what you learn about people, isn't it?
2: Sure is. And Miss Evidence? Miss Evidence, she agrees?
1: Yes. Oh. She's rubbing elbows with the elites of Faithville. We're just people in her past. Not the fresh flower type.
2: Fresh flowers?
1: Yeah. Yeah. Poor Mr. Cutright. He was so upset when Mr. Doubt sided with Doc.
2: This is going to be one sad communion Sunday.
1: Well, maybe Pastor can have communion for the low class and the high class. And poor Mr. Uppy's probably somewhere

0: Charity.
1: Oh, hi, Charity. We just came for some of that fresh rhubarb pie of yours.
2: Oh, that's nice. I'll be right back with some.
3: Okay. Well, Charity seems very sad today.
0: I noticed that. I wonder what's wrong.
3: Well, let's not push her. If she wants to talk, she will.
0: Okay, you're right. Charity, you look a little upset. Why don't you have a seat and tell Irene all about it, okay? You'll feel better if you do. Come on, sit down.
2: Maybe I should.
0: Yeah.
2: Faithville just isn't the lovely town it used to be.
3: Charity, Faithville still is a lovely town to live in.
2: Oh, it's surprising what you don't know.
0: Like what?
2: Aw, everybody's upset with everybody. What kind of communion service are we gonna have anyway?
3: Oh, Charity, we all have our differences, but we still care for one another.
2: Mm-hmm. Yeah, but some people in Faithville think that they're more important than the rest of us.
0: No. Cannot be.
2: Sad, but it's true. Doc, he won't even talk to Mr. Up because he's a mechanic. And Mr. Doubt, well, he agrees that an important person like Doc should be careful with whom

0: he speaks with? And to top it all, Miss Evidence, she's taking Doc's side. Just because he's a mechanic, he's not important enough.
1: Charity, where did you get all that stuff?
0: I heard it with my own two ears.
2: This doesn't sound like the people we know.
1: No, there must be some misunderstanding.
0: I wish it wasn't. Poor Mr. Up.
2: Honey, I think we should go and talk to Mr. Up. Maybe we can help.
1: Oh, of course.
2: Would you excuse us?
1: I'm just sure that there's a mistake.
2: Yes. We'll see you later, okay?
1: And thanks for the pie, Charity.
0: Oh, sure. Leave me all alone. Oh, who cares about a waitress? Poor Mr. Up.

0: evening, everyone.
1: Oh, hi, Pastor.
2: Hello.
3: So, what would you like to eat tonight, Pastor?
0: Whatever you suggest, Charity.
3: Oh, I wouldn't dream of suggesting anything. I'm just a cook and a waitress.
4: Oh, and you should see what he said to me about my job and everything like that. I can't believe it.
0: Oh, whoa. Wait a minute. What's going on here? One at a time, please.
3: There's people in this town that think they're more important than others.
5: Yeah, some people are being oversensitive.
6: There's absolutely nothing wrong with being a farmer's wife.
7: Or a farmer, for that matter.
8: That's right.
7: And I resent the fact that some people think that I don't do any work.
0: Okay. I can't believe what I'm hearing here. How did all this get started, anyway?
8: I can't believe what he missed.
7: Well, it was all Doc's fault.
3: He broke Mr. Up's heart. Who does he think he is? Just because he's a doctor and poor Mr. Up's just a mechanic?
4: We're all created equal in God's eyes.
9: That includes people in businesses.
0: Whoa. That's enough. Everybody calm down. I don't know what's going on between Mr. Up and Doc, but I do know that this strife that's going on between all of you, it's not right. How can we possibly have a communion service when you're all at one another?
6: Well, I guess you'll have to have communion in two shifts.
0: There can't be any communion service unless this situation gets resolved. Part of communion is understanding the Lord's body. We may be different and see things differently from time to time, but we need to remember we're still a family. Look, communion is all about remembering the Last Supper the disciples had with Jesus. It reminds us all that we have something in common. Jesus Christ. I know that problems are going to come up between us, but there's a proper way to work out our differences. Hurting one another with our words is not the right way. How we treat each other is how we treat God.
10: But what about Mr. Up and Doc?
0: Let me deal with Mr. Up and Doc. Well, you guys are all friends. You shouldn't be taking sides anyway. Has Mr. Up been coming to y'all?
5: Oh, enough's enough. Oh, you people. Oh. Oh.
3: Well, not really. He told me and I sort of told everyone else. Me and my big mouth.
6: Oh, Charity, don't cry. We know you didn't mean anything bad by it.
4: We asked her to tell us.
8: We did.
4: We all had a hand in it.
11: In today's program, we see a great deal of strife. Now, strife occurs when people don't get along. If people fight, quarrel, and envy with one another, you can be guaranteed there's trouble in the air. You know, I have four children, and when they get to arguing and bickering with one another, it really bothers their mother and I, especially if they call each other names. Since we love all our children equally, when one attacks another, it grieves us or makes us sad, because each one of my children are a part of my wife and I. The same is true in the family of God. How we treat one another is really how we treat Jesus. In Matthew chapter 35, Jesus spoke about two groups of people. There were those who fed the hungry, gave a drink to the thirsty, clothed the needy, took care of the sick, and visited the prisoners, while another group did nothing to help anyone. In Matthew 25:45, Jesus said, "I tell you the truth, whatever you did not do for one of the least of these, you did not do for me." Before you fight with a brother or a sister, refuse to help a friend, or disobey your parents in the Lord, think about what Jesus is saying here. How you treat them is how you really treat Jesus. Now, I know that if Jesus came to your house for dinner tonight, you would treat him with utmost love and respect. Do the same for everyone in the church, because they are all a part of the body of Christ. If one hurts, all hurt, including Jesus. In fact, 1 Corinthians 11:30 tells us, when we take communion, to examine our hearts and make sure we are treating each other properly. Because if we aren't, it can cause us to be sick. Therefore, show love to each other, and the world will know that you are really a disciple of Christ.
2: What's going on here? Has there been a tragedy?
12: A big tragedy. My mouth.
2: Oh, looks like I'm in the right place at the right time. Oh, wouldn't you know it? I left my doctor bag at the office.
13: It's not that kind of a problem, Doc.
12: No. Medicine won't help. I need a seamstress.
10: A seamstress?
12: Yeah, someone to sew my lips closed.
14: Oh, Charity.
15: Hey, I thought you two were fighting.
2: Why would we be fighting?
10: Well, we were told that Mr. Up...
12: Oops.
16: I guess maybe I should have talked to Doc before I talked to anybody else.
12: Especially me, Mr. Up!
2: I don't get it.
4: Charity said that you insulted Mr. Up.
2: Ignored him.
10: Just because he's a mechanic and not a trained doctor like you. You know, it appears that we've gotten carried away for nothing.
16: Yeah, it was a big misunderstanding. I talked to Doc, and well, he said he didn't ignore me.
2: No, I would never ignore Mr. Up. I remember the last time I tried to fix my own car. I have a lot of respect for the things that Mr. Up knows.
15: So, we got into strife over things we imagined.
10: Oh, I just feel really bad. When are we going to learn?
0: We need to all remember that we're all a part of God's family. We need to see each other the way that God sees us. Then we wouldn't be saying or doing things to hurt one another.
12: That's right.
0: You know, I don't even think I'm going to have to teach this message on Sunday. We've just had an object lesson on communion in the best possible way. Well, we lived it.
4: Yeah, you're right. I'm going to go find Mr. Doubt and apologize.
12: Well, good for you. And I think I'm going to call Miss Devin. You know, Pastor, I think we're the best. And everything I
15: do. Oh, we're good. You know, now that that's all over, think I can get some pie?
4: Yeah.
15: Pie?
4: Great.
15: With ice?
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19: Good evening, and no, I'm not Tom Hughes. He's out on vacation. In fact, he's speaking, but I brought something in that I thought would be a treat for especially you old-timers that have been watching his channel for over 26, 27 years. Back 23 years ago, we had Chuck Smith and Don Stewart started coming in and doing his channel live. And it became so successful that one night I thought, let's name this show World News Briefing and switch it to Thursday night. So I asked Chuck. He thought it was a good idea. He said, run it by Don Stewart. I ran it by Don Stewart, and Don said, I like it. Let's do it. We switched to Thursday night. So Don Stewart and Chuck Smith were the ones that started World News Briefing. And back in the day, that was 2003, they were reaching over 65,000 live viewers. And that's when the internet, that's before there were iPhones, my friends, and there wasn't even a Facebook. So I have today, on my first half of the show, is going to be the one and only, the great Don Stewart. But let me tell you a little bit about Don Stewart. I've known this man probably longer than anybody out there except for a family member. We knew each other from 5 years old. We both were in a Baptist Christian private school. And we were in kindergarten together. And Don and I, not only were we in class together, we became very good friends in that private Christian school. And Don said something to me many years ago. He said, Dennis, the results of those teachers praying over us, what the anointing that they brought on, and those teachers, they taught us well. But Don was like a savant, my friends. He could memorize Bible verses, and all of us in the class would be mesmerized. I would go home and study all weekend to memorize a couple, because we had to do verses. Every day we had to memorize verses. And Don could memorize chapters. And it was just, this was just the mind of Don Stewart. But then when he moved on, you know that he has been such a successful author. He's written over 100 books. Most of them are top sellers. Radio, he was hosting with Walter Martin. And then for years, one of the top national radio programs was Pastor's Perspective. Him and Chuck would answer questions from callers that would come in, and then besides all the other radio networks and stuff that he did, he came over to his channel, a fledgling internet TV station, and him and Chuck started broadcasting, and they literally were the original ones to broadcast news and prophecy on the internet. And so, Don, welcome to World News Briefing.
14: Thank you, Dennis. It's so good to be back here. And thank you for that very generous and nice introduction. Yes, I miss his channel very, very much. Those are the most wonderful days of my life, watching the Lord bless your network from basically this fledgling network to now this tremendous worldwide ministry you have. So it's a real blessing to be part of it again.
19: And I am so blessed because we had who will be on the second half, Paul Crouch Jr. I asked him if he would please direct and produce this idea that I had for you, because with your Bible knowledge, to do Bible stories. And I am so blessed in viewers that we were able to record so many, and we were very lucky because a lot of the viewers know we almost lost you because you caught COVID back then, and it was one thing after another. And, you know, you had those weak lungs from that fire from Hawaii.
14: Interesting, because almost a year to the day after I had COVID, I almost died from COVID. In fact, if my wife hadn't taken me to the hospital, to the ER the second time, I would have passed away. Almost a year to the day, I had a major heart attack. And so that took me out, and that's why I haven't been able to come back to the studio on his channel. Like you told me, you're right prophesying it. It's been about 5 years since the heart attack, and I'm starting to get my strength up. For the first time, I feel just like I did before the heart attack and before COVID.
19: Well, before we get into the most important stuff that they're waiting for, because you're the expert on Israel, I've been basically... When you were sick and when you gave me the word, I can't come into the studio. People don't realize how much energy a TV show takes out of somebody. And it's a lot of work. It takes up 2 days to do a day. And when you no longer could go in, I felt kind of lost because I kept building the network with you and Chuck, and I figured, okay, I'm on the backside. And all of a sudden, I felt like I was the only guy on the wagon train for quite a while.
14: Yeah, it was something else. When my wife and I did a program together, it was on some anniversary special. It was interesting because she sat and watched how it was filmed. She goes, I had no idea what you have to go through just to get the program on the air. I said, yes, it isn't. You just don't walk in and do it. It takes a long time, but it's worth it in the end.
19: And people don't realize the prep work. When someone's doing a show, they're prepping the whole day before to condense everything down to be an interesting hour program. Plus, the way the news changes so fast, what you study for the night before is completely tossed up in the air the next day. Unlike it was 20-some years ago. Remember when you came up with this idea with dominoes? And you and Chuck had the dominoes to fall on the table. And it used to be a prophecy thing would be great if one thing came a month. And then it started happening more and more. And you finally said, we got to start stacking up the dominoes on the table. Those were amazing days, Don.
14: Well, they really were, Dennis. So what was fascinating, a lot of the subjects, like we're going to talk about the Temple Mount a bit today, you could go years and years, maybe hear one story a year. But then when Chuck and I started doing World News Briefing together, the stories just started coming in. We'd get like one a month, then one every couple of weeks. And so it's interesting to watch it all happen in the fullness of time, because we had plenty to talk about, believe me. There was no lack of things, and particularly today, with so much going on, there's certainly no lack of things to talk about.
19: And it was, you know, those of us that know Chuck, to know Chuck is to know how little he spoke. But he trusted you so much in your word and prophecy. I can't tell you how many times he would say, we better run that by Don first. Better run that by Don. He really, especially those last years, I mean, he pretty much didn't go anywhere unless you were there.
14: It was really interesting being part of that. Chuck taught us how to live, but he also taught me how to die, because as he knew he was dying, watching him come in, where he didn't have the memory he used to have, or it was very tough to even do anything, to the very end, Dennis, and everybody out there, he stuck with it. And he knew he was going, and he never once complained, never once said, oh, I've only got a week or two to live. He just kept on going. And it was a great testimony to me, and I know everybody else that watched him, that the Lord used him to the very end. And hopefully you and I, same with us, right? We're doing it until, I always say, as long as I got my voice and my marbles, I'm going to be doing it.
19: Well, you sure sound like you're running on all 12. I'll leave with one Chuck thing, and then we've got to get into Israel here. I remember, and I know you'll remember it like yesterday, I asked Hal Lindsey to come in and be on World News Briefing. And Chuck was so sick. And so we go, I said, Don, it's just going to be you and Hal tonight, which is not bad because you knew Hal and both of you are very interesting. And we're getting ready to go on. And lo and behold, who rang the buzzer on the door? It was Chuck. Sicker than anybody, but he wanted to be there with you and Hal on that night.
14: That was a fabulous program, too. I felt so honored being with these two men who have done so much for the body of Christ and so much for, you know, making Bible prophecy understandable to people, understandable to the masses. Hal, of course, with the late, great Planet Earth, which was the book of the decade, the 1970s. And so it's always an honor to be with them. Obviously with Chuck all the time and Hal periodically. And God really used that. So that's one of the highlights of my life that night. And like you said, when Chuck came in as sick as a human being can be, I was so impressed.
19: You know, and I feel so blessed to have known Hal Lindsey. And he sure liked you. Because every time I would talk to Hal on the phone, how's Don doing? How's Don doing? He was quite a person. Okay, Don. I'm going to let you step into Israel.
14: What do you need to know?
19: I want to know as much as possible, because right now I'm going to be a viewer just like everybody else.
14: Love to do it. Okay, and you cut me off and we're out of time too. Let me know. Okay. Right now is one of the most exciting times possible, because here's how I explain it. We know what's going to happen in the future. We know what the Lord has promised at the time of the end, the signs of the end. We know, you know, events are going to take place, but we don't know how they're going to happen, and we don't know when they're going to happen. We see the stage being set for all these things right now, and it's fascinating what we see in Israel. Every single day, we see the stage being set for exactly what the Bible predicted was going to take place. Now, what is going on right now? Let me make this very clear. It's not the fulfillment of any specific prophecy. It's not Ezekiel 38 or anything else specifically taught in the Bible. That's one of the mistakes a lot of people make. We're almost at Ezekiel 38. No, there's at least six things that must happen before Ezekiel 38 can take place, and none of them have happened. The United States has to get out of the Middle East. They're not a player in the last days. Israel has to feel secure. That's not happening. Russia has to be able to put an army together to lead an invasion of Israel. Iran has to be a secondary source. And this is really important. Iran cannot be the big military giant in the Middle East. At the time, then it'll be Russia. Iran comes with Russia as a surrogate, Iran and Turkey. And that hasn't happened yet. And then you've got Sudan and Libya, who are also part of this last day's invasion, who still have not, are not able to put an army together, because it talks about armies from a variety of nations. This is what the scripture says, about seven or eight nations that are going to invade in the last days. And, you know, again, Russia will be the leader. Russia is going to be the country that will lead this, along with Turkey and Iran. And then you've got other surrogates, such as Sudan. And you've got also some other ones going on there at the same time, actually with Sudan, and you got Libya, maybe even Morocco and Algeria there. But the bottom line is, although it's not happening, Dennis, here's what's amazing. These countries, which were not able to put an army together now, are basically being, taken over by whom? By both Russia and Turkey, particularly Russia, who's going to be part of this last day's invasion. So what we see here is the stage incredibly being set. Now, that's one thing that's taking place. However, what's going on right now in Israel is the big question. Every single day goes back and forth, back and forth. What's going to happen? And again, in the short run, nobody knows. We really don't know. Will there be an agreement between Iran and the United States? Don't know. Will the Islamic Republic of Iran stay in power? Don't know. We just don't know. We do know this, though, at the time of the end, Iran will be aligned with Russia and will still want to see Israel destroyed. But there'll be a weaker power, a lesser power in the last days. And that's what we're seeing right now. The Navy is gone with Iran. Basically, the Air Force is non-existent, although they do have a lot of missiles still. They have the launchers, and they're unfortunately getting helped by China and Russia putting together, they're rebuilding their defenses. So if a shooting war begins again, if they go part two of this particular war, what's going to happen is Iran's not going to just lay down. They're going to have some problems. They're going to get problems again to the bases in the Middle East, to the countries near them, across the Arab countries, the Muslim countries, and also, of course, Israel. But what's fascinating, Dennis, the real worry is for 47 years, since 1979, the Islamic Republic of Iran has done one thing. Once the Shah left and the Ayatollah Khomeini took over, they've been a state sponsor of terrorism around the world, and that's what they're doing. They got two goals, just two. Number one, destroy the little Satan, Israel, and number two, destroy the big Satan, United States of America. And because of that, that's why they did the enrichment of uranium to do nuclear missiles, to work on that. And also, you've got to have two things. You have to have the payload, of course, as you know. Then you have to have the launching, the system that'll do it. And so they've been working on that. What's fascinating, they were telling about what their missiles could reach. And what happened was they actually sent one out. It lasted about 2,500 miles or 4,000 kilometers. And they had claimed they didn't have that ability yet, but they did. And so, again, you can't trust a word that they say. But the bottom line is Iran is going to be a player in the last days, but they're not going to be the player in the Middle East. Israel will continue to exist. The United States is not a player in last days Bible prophecy. We're nowhere to be seen. So for some reason, we will get out of the area. And one of the sad things, too, we talked about so many times on World News Briefing, the U.S. as a nation has just kind of gone down the drain. And I tell you, as we can see, across the board, whether it be media, whether it be the educational system, whatever it might be, social networks, it's terrible what the United States has become. And like Billy Graham once said, if God doesn't judge America, he's got to apologize to Sodom and Gomorrah. So basically, we're seeing all these things come into play right now. And it's fascinating every day. Now, here's the problem. A lot of people, and unfortunately, a lot of people have gotten on the TV and the radio saying, it's going to happen soon. It's going to happen right away. No, it's not. Mm-hmm. We don't know when everything's going to happen. It doesn't have to happen right away. And one of the problems we've seen with people is, you know, they claim to have the answer, well, right around the corner is this, or right around the corner is that. It's a thing we've got to be real careful of. It's going to happen. But when it happens, again, we just don't know. But the great thing is, Dennis, so many things are coming to pass. One of the books I've written called 25 Signs, we're near the end. I want to emphasize this. In the 25 Signs, and this book's free, by the way, on our website, Educating Our World. It's a free book. We give all our books are free, all our materials free. There are 25 specific signs of the end that the Bible gives. But in these 25 specific signs, there are 70 specific details within the 25 signs that have already literally been fulfilled, already fulfilled, and another 30 are in the process of being fulfilled. So that's over 100 specific things that the authors of Scripture, but from both the Old and New Testament, wrote thousands of years ago about the time of the end. And right now, right in front of our eyes, Dennis, they either have literally come to pass, or they are literally coming to pass. And the point of this, you know, this is a means to an end, is that God exists. There's a God in heaven. He's running the show, and he's given us reason to believe. So he's you know, all we have to do is open our eyes, and that's what we're seeing right now.
19: It is, to me, with Iran, what I agree so much, because what I see going on right now, Don, is they aren't going to, it's obvious, they aren't going to take them out. They're just weakening them a little bit, but the infrastructure's still in place, and the citizens really don't matter there, but they're going to build back. But this next time, when they build back, the U.S. is going to be so weak, and Europe is gone. I mean, I wouldn't even travel there if I had to. It's look what they just did in the UK. The police now, with this political correctness and anti-Semitism and racism, a Sikh stabs a citizen for no reason, tells the police that he made some statements. So the police handcuff the kid while he's bleeding to death, and he says he can't breathe, he can't breathe. And they said, you'll be fine. And they're over there patronizing the killer, and this citizen dies. They're that far gone.
14: And it's a horrible story. The whole world that we see is just so much. It's turned not non-Christian, Dennis. It's turned anti-Christian in so many ways. They're not, you know, used to be where they just you know, we just put up with the Christians. Now they hate us. And they want to see us destroyed. And that's what we're seeing every single day. And particularly, as I said, in the Western civilization has fallen apart from the inside. It is interesting, like the United States, since we're not a player, we've been, you know, wondering what's going to happen. But it's sort of like Rome. Rome was never conquered. Rome just fell apart from the inside. And there's a lot of, you know, things that we have today in the United States that are very similar to what happened in Rome. And it seemingly that's what's may take place with us. You know, they got all interested in fun, bread and games. They played that. They had religion, but no real meaning of it. And so we're seeing that kind of thing happen. It's unfortunate. You know, in one sense, our heart breaks, but in the other sense, Dennis, it fulfills exactly what we were expecting to see, what Scripture has been telling us about. So it's literally amazing every single day. And I always like to use this term. We are amazed, but we're never surprised, because God's word always comes true.
19: And I believe that the end is so close, Don. Everything that I see, and it amazes me in America that all of a sudden, I don't know what it was, but it seems like after the country locked down, people have lost their minds. I mean, they can't hold their tempers. They lose control out in the public, and it's beyond reasoning. There's no debate in understanding anymore. You have to be very careful with a neighbor to even let the, if they, it used to be political, you'd talk to your neighbor about politics, or you don't dare do that anymore, because you don't know if your neighbor's going to go nuts and, you know, toss a torch into your house the next day. In fact, family members, even in the Christian community, husbands and wives are divorcing over politics. And this is not natural, Don. Lack of debate and lack of conversation, that's not natural.
14: You know, Dennis, we grew up in such an age where people had differences of opinion about politics and this, but we could discuss it, walk away, shake hands as friends. Now it's like they don't want anything to do with us. They, in fact, they try and get us, you know, not only off the platform, but out of this life. It's incredible how we see the hatred for Bible-believing Christians. We are called, in fact, the president, governor of the state of California, Gavin Newsom. He talked about progressives. He called us regressives, and regressives meaning we believe in the Bible. We believe in, you know, Ten Commandments. We believe in right and wrong, this and that. So we're regressives. We're like the Neanderthal. The progressives, you know, basically are changing every day, supposedly evolving into better human beings, this and that. And so looking at us, they think we just need to be kind of, you know, shown the door so they can bring this brave new world there that's turned out to be, as you and I see and everybody sees, just a total, total chaotic mess.
19: Satan has influenced the general population. And I look at it, we're in the demoniac realm, Don, where we have discernment, we have understanding. Satan takes somebody that, because of the schools, how they worked so well to take the Bible out of the schools, take prayer out of the schools. These kids have grown up with empty vessels. The Holy Spirit's not within sight them, so demons can dwell in them. And what do they get tickled about is a lie, because that's really the only thing that Satan created that was not created by God was the lie.
14: It's interesting, in 2 Thessalonians 2, that's what exactly Paul talks about, the last days. They're going to believe the lie rather than the truth. Because he uses a really interesting word there. He says they not only are evil, they delight in doing evil. I mean, it's like they enjoy doing it. And this is something that is it's always happened, but it's really unique to our age. They like causing confusion. They like doing evil things, that the sort of things that in our wildest imagination growing up, we would have never thought we would see in the world, let alone America. Yeah, we see these things every single day, but we know, you know, the times are going to get darker and we get closer and closer to the end. We're not surprised by seeing all this, but it is heartbreaking too, because we saw a country that was never like this, and now it's now we don't recognize it anymore.
19: We're older. You can remember the 50s, 60s, 70s, 80s started changing a lot in the 90s. It was such a great country. You could go, you could become who you wanted to be. Churches were flourishing. You could go places. You weren't afraid to travel within the country and other countries. Now you have to be very careful where you go, especially if you're an advocate for Christ, because there are actual haters out there that wake up all day long to do harm.
14: I think I can't remember what it was exactly. It was a Calvary Chapel Downey, some maybe 25 odd years ago. I was going to speak on a midweek, and this guy came up to me, and one of the elders says, "Okay, this is your bodyguard." I said, "What? This is your bodyguard? We have to have every speaker have a bodyguard." And from then on, Dennis, every single place I went, they had some bodyguard for me. He was always armed, too, by the way, because of the threats they'd get. And I thought, you know, when I first started, that was the farthest thing from my mind, not even considering that. But then, unfortunately, because of the threats in the world we live in, you had to do something like that. Today, security is one of the huge things that have to happen around Christian events, simply because people want to destroy us.
19: Well, Don, it wasn't that long ago when you were a professing Christian that you were liked in the community, and you were looked at as an asset for somebody doing something. They go, he's a Christian. Oh, let's make sure he's over here helping us out. They wanted us with them. And we were reliable and we were honest. And now it's completely changed where you're blacklisted almost everywhere. People, even well, like the Jews, they don't wear the yipka when they go around anymore. And they took the little, not the menorah, but the, you know, off the door, the mezuzah, they've taken that off. But they're a funny crowd because, you know, we have a studio in Israel. And you remember the late Professor Craig Hawking. And he told me something years ago because we didn't have a studio back then. And he said, I was going on about Israel. And he says, well, you really haven't spent much time there, have you? And I said, why? I said, we're going to do a lot there someday. And he goes, well, they don't like you. And he says, and be careful because they'll spit at you. And I go, what? And then I found out later that the Yassidics, they just passed this thing for the Yassidics not to spit at the Christians when they're walking down the street. So it's a strange country. But it's I look at it this way. I forget what the Jews are doing. I forget what the Muslims are doing. Christ walked that country. That's his country. We're there as Christians proclaiming Christ.
14: That's our goal, Dennis. That's our job, to stay the course, to disciple all nations, Matthew 28:18-20, to make disciples to all nations and teach the word of God to people. And that's what we do. And that's what his channel does. We continue to see it done and we see God blessing it. But we've had opposition, like you said, now that we've never even seen before. And even though we are the same people we were before, for some reason, they don't want to have anything to do with us. We kind of like we got the plague because we're not the progressives, right? We're the regressives. We're the Neanderthals. And so they want to get away from us and get their new age and new nonsense stuff promoted.
19: And Don, we're out of time, but tell them real quick, how can they get a hold of you?
14: Educating Our World. And please check it out, educatingourworld.com. We have basically 65 different books on 11 different topics that are all free downloads. I have a program every day on YouTube and on my app, EOW with Don Stewart. And the YouTube program, we do a breaking news each day where I do I'm doing now like a devotional at the beginning, starting out with some very encouraging words and then at the end, and then give the news. And we've been blessed, Dennis. You know, I had no publicity whatsoever. I'm not on his channel anymore. I'm not doing national radio, not speaking at big churches. It was just been 3 years. We've had over 16 million views. So, you know, they're coming from somewhere and God only knows how and where.
19: Well, Don, we have to go and we have to do this again. I'm so glad your health is doing great because I sure want to see you around a little bit longer. And friends, we have a short little break, and coming up on the second half, I'm going to have my good friend Paul Crouch Jr. with me, and we're going to discuss getting the gospel out in countries throughout the world. We'll be right back.
20: Since nobody's perfect, how good is good enough? A book by C.A. Stanley. Good people go to heaven, don't they? It only makes sense. Actually, it doesn't really make any sense at all. Are you banking your eternity on a theory that doesn't hold water? Chances are you've never really thought it through, but you owe it to yourself to do so. 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

0: Friends, we're back for the second half of World News Briefing, and it's been a special night. We just spent a little time with our good friend Don Stewart, and now we have my friend Paul Crouch Jr., who's going to be with us, and we're going to discuss something that this is a topic that Paul and I are always in discussion on because we're programmers. We work on the backside creating Christian programming with these incredible pastors and try to figure out how to reach people in other countries because we only broadcast in English, and there's a reason for that. We have found that when you broadcast English, most countries, they do speak English, but number two, it makes it a little safer for them in some of these unsafe countries because the ministry is being taught in English and not in their native tongue. And so they might have a family member or an in-law that walks by and they don't understand what's going on. Because in some areas, if you're caught listening to Christian programming, you could have some severe persecution coming your way. Paul, thank you for coming on to World News Briefing with me. And I figured you were the expert on informing people we're going to go off the beaten format instead of briefing. But this is, I believe, so important is getting the gospel into countries and why it's important. And you could be a firsthand person that personally experienced way back in the 70s or 80s when you started broadcasting. Can you explain a few of those stories, why it's so important to try and reach these people?
1: It is. I mean, I'm motivated, Dennis, you are motivated, and my father was motivated by one scripture, and it was Mark 16:15, which was, "Go into all the world and preach the gospel." That was a commandment that came right from Jesus. And that is something that burned in my heart, in my parents' hearts. And you know, my dad started out in what was called ham radio. It was an amateur radio band back in the 40s and 50s. It's still around. But he was fascinated as a child that in the 40s, you could get on a radio set and listen and talk to somebody on the other side of the earth. Now, the earth has shrunk, certainly in our lifetime, and you know, you can, an image can be seen instantly around the world with the internet and these newer technologies. But the thought of listening to China or the thought of listening to Japan back in the 40s was just, it was unbelievable. And my dad took that thought and he said, you know, if we are truly going to reach the world for Jesus Christ and reach these nations that you talked about, we've got to use technology. We've got to use radio. We've got to use television. And many times, as you know, Dennis, the church preached against technology. Don't go see movies. Don't go on the internet. Don't listen to radio. Don't watch TV because it's evil. But my dad said, you know, God created these technologies and we're going to use them to reach the lost. So his world and his expertise back in the 70s, 80s, 90s, he passed away in the early 2000s, as you know, but he understood broadcasting and satellite. Those two technologies where you had a transmitter that you had one point broadcasting to thousands or millions, or satellite, where a satellite was hanging in space and could literally cover a whole continent. That was his wheelhouse. That was his expertise. But I think, Dennis, God has taken that love of technology to you and I to carry on. And I truly believe that the next technology that we must use to reach the lost is the internet. And because the internet really can get into areas like North Korea. Like you said, if you preach the gospel in North Korea, you'd be arrested or killed. It's getting in today, as you know, through your servers our servers into Iran, into Iraq, into Africa, into some of those very Muslim nations that would be very dangerous to preach the gospel. So I am thrilled to be joining with you and other ministries to create good content. Now, that's the key. The technology to get it into a nation is available, but we have to create good content to reach the lost.
0: There was a prophetic statement that the Lord gave you, and I think you called me, that was a couple years ago, and I don't want to give it away, but it has to do with the cloud. Can you explain, because I had chills. Once you said it, I didn't realize how prophetic that statement was.
1: Well, it really was, and my dad used to read Revelation a lot, and he would see or hear or assume different things that John the Revelator was seeing when he saw his vision and he penned Revelation. One was satellite. Dad was convinced that John had seen satellites flying around the earth proclaiming the gospel. That's in Revelation 14:6. I won't bother to read that one yet. You can read it on your own. But I read that the other day. Well, it's, like you said, been a few years ago. And I kept reading. I was thinking of my father. I was honoring his memory and his vision for technology. But all of a sudden, I went down to Revelation 14:14. And Dennis, if I had said to you or anyone watching 20 years ago, what is a cloud? Well, a cloud is a white little puffy thing in the sky. Rain comes from the clouds. But what does the cloud or a cloud mean today? And both you and I know it's synonymous with the word internet.
0: Yep.
1: We are communicating, you and I, right now through the cloud. If you are watching this TV show, you are watching us through the cloud or through technology and internet technology that's going into the cloud. Well, hold on to your seats real quick, because there's a scripture, and it's titled The Harvest of the Earth, Revelation 14:14. And then I saw a white cloud, and seated on the cloud, not a cloud, seated on the cloud, was someone like the Son of Man. He had a gold crown on his head and a sharp sickle in his hand. Then another angel came from the temple and shouted to the one sitting on the cloud, sitting on the internet. He said, swing the sickle, for the time of harvest has come, and the crop on the earth is ripe. So the one sitting on the cloud swung his sickle over the earth, and the whole earth was harvested. And I literally almost fell off my seat
0: when you told me. Yeah.
1: Yeah. I mean, I know you were stunned, that I believe that is God directing us to say, use the cloud to reach this last generation, to reach the earth. The internet is encompassing this whole planet. And now, you know, Dennis, you're more of a techie nerd than I am, but we have Starlink, and Starlink is circling the earth with the cloud and the internet. And we could be watching his channel on Antarctica right now if we wanted to. You could watch it on the top of Mount Everest. And so the cloud, I truly believe, is the technology that's going to be used to reap this final harvest.
0: And it's amazing, because besides Starlink, we're in around 250 data centers throughout the world.
1: Right.
0: 18 of them, I believe, are in China. And we now are broadcasting. It's funny how even the internet is evolving. Besides fiber, we're just the live feeds are being transferred on waves. And I look at what your dad did, one of the first to sign for satellite, which back in the day, millions of dollars, I mean, to be on a bird.
2: That's correct.
0: Where now it's just it's so economical, and waves, we're sending out all over to these data centers on waves. We're bypassing fiber, and this cloud is getting so elastic. In fact, they're starting to plan, and this is real in production, where they'll start putting data centers in space.
2: Wow.
0: Because space is the perfect place. It's a vacuum. Mm-hmm. It's, you don't have to cool the equipment down. You don't have to worry about oxidizing or anything. And our AI will start going up into the cloud. And it'll all be up there. And what just amazes me is, like, countries that we're in, like, Paul, China is like our, I always say our top 100 countries. China is like number 7. We have thousands and thousands of people in China that watch.
2: Let me jump in here, Dennis, and I hope people understand what's going on here. You know, when TBN grew and Daystar grew and some of the Christian networks grew, they were doing it through buying of TV stations. That was buying a license, as you know. You put $1 million transmitter up on a tower or a mountain, and people would watch you over the air. Well, folks, that technology is obsolete, and it's heading, it's going away. Broadcasting is shrinking. The internet is actually taking over. And what Dennis is doing and what his channel is doing and what you guys are helping support is, we're not buying $1 million TV stations anymore. We're putting servers in, like he said, data centers. And that becomes like a little TV station for that area or that region or that country. And it is so much more economical than it was 20, 30, 40 years ago. So we are using, I would assume, Dennis, absolute cutting-edge technology with these data centers and what you're doing.
0: Yes, and we're even broadcasting on, a lot of people don't even understand that Tor. And Tor is a way of broadcasting. It's not the dark web, but it makes you anonymous when you're going somewhere and coming back. It's like, we don't know where somebody that's watching us on Tor is from, so we call Tor a country. And it's very unique. It takes, for each viewer, there's 3 servers. Now, multiple people are on those servers, but each server gets 1/3, and they're encrypted. And the other servers don't know the encryption. So when it sends the feed out to somebody, a country, they don't know where you're going. But also, the receiver doesn't know where they're going. And some of the big social sites are investing in this also, because where they've got these lawsuits in Europe where, you know, somebody said something on your social media site and then you're sued. Well, if you're using Tor,

0: I've been trying and working and with servers how to get around, but we're in Cuba.
1: Wow.
0: And we're preaching the message in Cuba. I'm so excited. I'm going, you know, as soon as Cuba's free, I'm going to buy a condo there and live in Cuba, because those people are hungry for the word of Jesus.
1: Yeah. Well, they're hungry around the world, Dennis. And I know we got thousands, if not millions, of responses, letters from Muslim nations, literally people saying, you know, if we're watching you, we love your programming. If the government knew we were watching you, we would be in huge trouble.
0: Yes.
1: But the internet is even more subversive now, and we can get in and help support the churches. There are beautiful, I know many Christian churches in Iran right now that they, you know, they have to kind of play the game and lay low, as they say. But there's churches in China. I saw a home church with my own eyes 20 years ago in China. And again, you just kind of have to play the game in a lot of these nations, but they need our love. They need our support. They need our prayers, because we have the answer to mankind's problems. We have the medicine that the world needs to hear, and we have got to get it out. And that's what drives, I know, Dennis and myself every day. And with your support, if you're watching this, we will make it happen, I promise.
0: And you know what's interesting, Paul, is China and Russia, but especially China, has been our blessing go-to with our data centers in China because of their roads project.
1: Mm-hmm.
0: We're able to get into countries where the United States is blocked. You can't get in, but we route through China getting into a lot of these countries.
1: Mm-hmm.
0: So it's funny how God works. There was, you have so over the years, so many stories of when you first were able to go travel into these countries and experience in real time people being able to hear the message of Jesus. There was a little story you told me, and I don't remember how, but it was Russia.
1: Yes.
0: And when your parents, can you remember that story?
1: Oh, very well. In fact, it's burned into my psyche. But my mom and dad, now this would have been probably in the early 80s, Russia was opening up. You know, the communism was crumbling, the Iron Curtain was falling. And we went, and Ukraine, oddly enough, Kiev, Ukraine opened up first. And we had a pastor call us and said, hey, we've got a TV station available, and we know the people to talk to. And if you'll send us programming, we will get TBN on in Russia. So mom and dad jumped on that immediately, and they flew to Ukraine. At that time, Kiev was the capital of Ukraine. And they were in a beautiful like city square. Now it was completely deserted because it was 20 below zero when they were there, and they were freezing, but this beautiful square was there for, I'm sure in the summer, for people to kind of walk around and recreate, but it was deserted, and it was about 5 football fields in size, and it had, you know, monuments and different paintings and beautiful, it was a beautiful area, they said. So they wanted to take a picture for the newsletter. So they jumped out of the taxi and bundled up. It was literally 20 below zero. And so they went to the middle of the square. The photographer came and clicked a few pictures. My dad loved to take pictures with the thumbs up, as you remember. And, you know, we were getting Christian TV and into Russia and into the Ukraine. And all of a sudden, they finished taking the pictures. They were kind of bundling back up to go to the taxi. And a lady, a little, mom said, maybe in her 60s, Russian lady, kind of hunched over and had the babushka on. She described her in detail.

0: And this lady walked up to my mother and handed her a rose, a little pink rose. And in broken English, she said to my mother, "Thank you for bringing Christian television to our nation. We need it." And Mom was kind of shocked because nobody was around. And she turned to my dad and she said, "Oh, honey, Paul, say hi to the sweet lady." And my dad was putting his coat back on and my mom tapped him. And he turned around and Mom said, "Please meet." And then they both looked around and there was nobody there. And they, to this day, believe that that was a little angel that gave them kind of a pat on the back and a thumbs up saying, "What you're doing is right. Thank you for bringing Christian television." Because they looked around 180 to 360 degrees. That lady was nowhere to be found. And in the middle of that huge square, they would have seen her for 15 minutes if she was walking away. So those little stories, those are those little kisses from God that I believe he kind of gives us every once in a while to say, keep it up, keep going. You know, what you're doing is good. And my mom kept that little rose in her Bible the rest of her life. She never, ever gave it up.
1: You know, I don't know if I ever told you this story. I volunteered before this ministry. I had no intentions on his channel, no visions for any of this. I was getting ready to retire. I was successful in private business, and I had some plans of what I wanted to do. And so I started volunteering. Some friends told me they knew your mom and dad, and they said, they asked your mom, they said, "Well, have him go to the prayer room on Sunday nights." Well, I found out Sunday night was called Hell Night because everybody was afraid to do the prayer room on Sunday night because people, they could make it through the week, and they just made one more week. Sunday is a new, they can't take another week. And so those calls could be pretty desperate. And people didn't, they just couldn't take it. So here's this, Studio C was in Tustin.
0: Yeah.
1: There was, 150 tables for people, you know, desks.
0: Yep.
1: And I was the only one there, and I loved it. I did it for years.
0: Wow. And God bless you.
1: All of a sudden, what I would do, I would overnight, and then it'd be about 3 or 4 in the morning, then I would go to that, you know where that prayer room was before you'd leave the entry? It had the lamb, you know, that painting, and then they'd put all the prayers out there, and they had some pews where you could sit.
0: Remember it well.
1: Yeah, I would then pray before I left over my friends and my personal stuff. Before I was called into this ministry, because God gave it to me all at once, gave me the vision, I was in that prayer room praying, and I pray a lot of times with my eyes open. This thing that you have to close your eyes is, you know, a Catholic thing. And and to the side, there was this gorgeous robe and this person walking and just a little bit of the side of the face. And I didn't pay attention. I thought, boy, they're getting early. They're going to be doing a program, you know, where you have people like shepherds, right?
0: Right, right.
1: And so I said, you know, Dennis, that's more interesting. I'm going to look. I turned around. There was no one in there.
0: Wow.
1: No one. And there's only two doors, the exit and the hallway to go to the prayer room.
0: That's correct.
1: And it was only me and your master controller in that whole building.
0: Mm-hmm.
1: It was the first time I seen it, first and only time I seen an angel. And 2 days later, God gave me the whole vision of his channel, Pray for a Miracle and his channel at once. And I'll leave you with this little story. I never met your dad. So I was under conviction. My mom, who was a president of Women's Presbyterian League, she said, Dennis, put a fleece out and find out if it's from God or your imagination. So I said, well, I never met Paul Crouch Sr. So, Lord, you put me with him and let me explain this to him, and I'll know it's from you. And so the next week I was after the prayer room. I went home, went to bed. It was 12 o'clock in the afternoon. I got up, went to make coffee. No milk. So I got in the car, drove to Mother's Kitchen, walked down the aisle to the milk. Who do you think is in the frozen food section with his head? Was your dad.
2: Wow.
1: And I walked by and I go, Paul. He goes, hi. I said, I'm your one and only prayer partner on Sunday night. He goes, well, we pay. And I says, yeah, but they don't show up on Sunday night. And I spent a half hour with him explaining the whole thing. Conviction went away. And it came back a week later, and your master controller said, Dennis, I've been praying over you. And the Lord told me, it's not Paul's burden, it's your burden. And that was the beginning of his channel.
2: Wow. Well, I think a lot of different ministries have been birthed, you know, in that building from that foundation. And I only pray that people get the conviction, you know, to take the gospel around the world. From our programming and our inspiration that, you know, you were a baby birthed from TBN and we need babies birthed from his channel. Who knows what new technologies with the phones and apps and things that are going to be invented by the next generation to reach the lost. And I'm just grateful to be a part of it.
1: And Paul, we're out of time.
2: Oh, that was fast.
1: And you... If people don't know, you and I have become such good friends over the years. And I remember the second time when we met, it was at a Harvest Crusade, and you were talking to me, and lovely Brenda, your wife, was with you. And the Lord gave me the word, I could never say no to you. And I told you that. I said, Paul, I just can't say no to you. And you have done so much for you're like our number one volunteer. You have done so much. If it wasn't for you, we wouldn't have the Israel studio. You fought and fought with us to make that happen. There's just so much that you've done, and God bless you. And friends, pray for this man.
2: Amen.
1: You should listen to his story in some time. What an honorable thing. This man put truth and honesty and walked away from a multi-billion dollar organization, him and his family. I mean, they stand by the word of God, and that's why God put him over here to push me along and help us with the gospel. Friends, we've got to go. God bless you, Paul.
2: It's an honor. It's an honor. Thank you.
1: And we have to, our program, you and I have to start doing that half hour a week because so many people keep asking about it. Friends.
2: Yeah, and I was going to say real quick, if you could not say no, can you get a Learjet? Is that something that I could ask for?
1: You know, it's so funny. I'm so cheap. I have my own house. We don't even have a house that this ministry pays for.
2: The answer is no. So you can say no. Is that what you're saying?
1: We don't have the money.
2: I believe it. I'm good.
1: Oh, God is good. Friends, thank you for joining me on this very special World News Briefing. I'll be next, later in the month, I'll be with Tom, and we're going to talk about Satan, aliens, and believe it or not, we're going to put this whole thing to bed on the deception. And next week, we'll do a rerun because Tom is on vacation. May God richly bless you. Good night, Paul.
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4: Since nobody's perfect, how good is good enough? 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
1: Well, I have a question for you. What happens when the bonds of family begin to fray? And what should we do when we see it happening within our own family? Well, hello, everyone, and welcome back to Coffee. It's so good to see you. Everyone looks so pretty today. Thanks for joining me. And for you at home, we're so glad to have you as well. Remember, Coffee stands for Conversations of Friends of Faith to Encourage and Equip. So, because of our conversations, we've been listening to you, and you have requested something that we're going to do today. We are beginning a 3-part series entitled, When Family Breaks, Understanding and Healing from Parental Estrangement. I, alongside one of the nation's most sought-after licensed therapists on relationships, trauma, and personal transformation, Jason Van Ruler, will dive into discussions on why estrangement happens, the impact it has, and the path to healing. In this, our first session, we will delve into the roots and realities of estrangement, exploring what it is, and the trauma and the unmet needs that often underline these complex relationships. Now remember, estrangement doesn't mean you're broken or alone. Understanding the reasons behind this is the crucial first step in truly healing, the beginning of healing. So I invite you now to please go grab your coffee, grab your pen and a notebook, call your friends, and join us, because when we return, Jason Van Ruler will be right here. We will embark upon this very important conversation.

0: Kim Crable knows all about hidden shame and regret. 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
1: Hello, everyone, and welcome back to Coffee. It is an honor and a pleasure to introduce our guest today. No introduction needed, really. Just welcome, Jason Van Ruler.
2: Hey, buddy. How you doing?
3: Good.
2: Come on in. Have a seat.
4: Well, thank you so much for having me.
1: Oh, my gosh. Thank you so much for joining us. You know, I think our audience really likes you.
4: I like that.
1: I know
4: you. I like that. That doesn't happen always, so I'll take it. That's great news.
1: Oh, no. I know better than that because I know of your social media influence where thousands of people listen to you every day and your advice. And that's why I think that we love you, because your wisdom wrapped up in your faith, wrapped up in the practicality of life, is very empowering for all of us. So thank you so much. And you had a long ride, airplane, train, plane, and car.
4: All the things. I got to do all the things today, but it was worth it.
1: Well,
4: it's always such a good time to be here, so
1: well,
4: I jump at the chance.
1: Well, thank you. You know, because the audience requested this, we're diving into something I've never done before, a three-part series. And I think we both understand this. We've kind of lived it to a point. But I wanted to share with our audience one thing I want them to know, that even though you are a licensed therapist, even though I'm a board-certified Christian counselor, even though we've kind of written books on it, even though we've kind of lived through it a little bit, we get the his view, the her view, the biblical view. But even with all that, the listeners really understand these are just tools that we're given.
4: Right.
1: It's not a plan. You can't say, oh, this is what I'm supposed to do. It's tools. And so explain that just a little bit in your words.
4: Yeah. Well, I mean, every family's different, right? And so what's hard is, I think if you're in this spot or you're struggling, what we often want most is just someone to tell us exactly what to do.
1: That's right.
4: So if we could just offer everyone a specific task list, wouldn't that be great?
1: Yes.
4: But the problem with that is it doesn't really honor people's story. And so everyone's story is different. And for that reason, these are more tools that we would apply than a specific task list.
1: Yes, and it is. I mean, even, you know, for myself, it's like I wish somebody would come, you know, say, 1, 2, 3, check off the list. You know, but it takes a lot of prayer. It takes a lot of discernment. It takes a lot of thinking. It takes knowing the other people involved. There's a concept there that's deeper than just, this is what you do.
4: Yeah.
1: And I love the fact that you said it's not honoring our own story, because everybody has a different story.
4: They do.
1: And even if we live the same story, we lived it differently, right?
4: So and we all have different language, right?
1: Yes.
4: All of our families have different language. You know, if you think back to when you grew up, there's things family members said that other people didn't say. And so we want to use language that's familiar instead of having something that's inauthentic.
1: Yes. And, you know, Jason, isn't this the truth? We don't know what's stuck in someone else's brain that they've yet to talk about. That's something that I feel like that I'm uncovering all the time with people, and I love it. But just, you know, the things that maybe a elementary school teacher or a coach, or, you know, it can go back that far, that just kind of got stuck there and they don't know what to do with it, but it's manifested in different ways,
4: right?
1: Which a lot of times was family estrangement.
4: Yeah, we have those powerful moments that sometimes we don't even see as powerful, right? In the time that it's happening. And then years later, we're confronted with, hey, this is a really big deal. And so for some people, that's really shocking.
1: Yes.
4: Because you're like, oh, that thing. But what's true is that an eyewitness testimony tells us that we can all experience the same thing and have wildly different perspectives of that. And family estrangement has a lot to do with that.
1: Yes, absolutely. Okay, well, let's dive into this. This topic is so important to me. And I know it is you, but it's not a new topic. I started thinking about this, you know, the whole process of parental estrangement, when you really think about it, goes all the way back to the book of Genesis with Cain and Abel. And there's so many examples. We have Absalom and David, Joseph, the prodigal son. And then even in Matthew, it says there will come a time where brother against brother, child against child, and parents against children and children against parents. So it's kind of like, okay, we know this is coming. We know that it's not something that's isolated to a certain group of people.
4: Right.
1: How that's important for us to understand, and why?
4: Well, because I think if you're in it, you feel like you're the only one.
1: Yes.
4: Right? So I think whenever this happens in a family, it can be easy to feel like there's something wrong with us, nobody else is going through this, and there's something we haven't figured out yet.
1: Yes.
4: But I think as long as families have been families, there's been estrangement.
1: Yes.
4: Right? Maybe not that term necessarily, but being in a family in a system's hard work. And so we reach these points where sometimes it's an impasse and we don't know what to do.
1: Absolutely. You know, and I think sometimes you can judge your behavior or judge who you are by your behavior. And just that thought of being isolated and alone and I'm the only one, you know, that's sometimes can be a starting point within your own self. But let's not go there yet. Let's start with talking about what exactly is parental estrangement. Let's talk about that. Let's give a bold picture of what that looks like.
4: Yeah, I mean, I think it can be a number of different things, but how I tend to look at it at is when we have a relationship that is less than the one we desire, right? And that often includes things like cutoff or limited contact or high conflict. But it's kind of like we have this relationship that we would hope, and then we have something wildly different. And that's often the start of estrangement, and then it can go all the way to we have no relationship.
1: Yeah, absolutely. How common is this in our world today?
4: Pretty common. Yeah, I mean, there's been some new research, and this is a thing, and it's actually increasing. And so I think there's some reasons for that. But like you said, it's a historical issue, but it's also something now where there's a lot of momentum, and people are starting to talk about it because this is something lots of families are dealing with.
1: Yeah, absolutely. You know, our world right now seems to be so chaotic.
4: Yeah.
1: There's a boldness in not being nice, let's put it that way. You know, would you say that can go back to the family unit and what's happening there?
4: Yeah, I mean, the family unit has really been hurt for a long time. I mean, what is the family unit anymore? If you think about it, that, you know, there's a lot of evidence to say like families are less intact. There's less two-parent households. You know, there's been a lot of challenges to the family system. And so, what I know from, you know, get past your past and my own experience is we're a product of our childhood.
1: Yes.
4: And that is neither good nor bad. It's just true. And so we have to decide what to do with it. Mm-hmm. But I think there's a lot of estrangement right now because people are kind of stuck with, I want it different, but I don't know how.
1: Mm. That I think that right there is the key. I think we all look at life sometimes and go, this is not working. I don't like this. It's not the way I planned. Which begs the question, where do we get the plan and where do we get that thinking? Where do we get that picture in our mind of what it's supposed to be? And how do we, when it's not that, like for example, I grew up with the Brady Bunch.
4: Okay.
1: Oh, I just wanted to be one of the kids. I mean, like, they had problems, but man, within short order, you know, it was taken care of. I mean, about 28 minutes, everything.
4: Yeah,
1: I mean,
4: that everything, sounds about right.
1: Yeah, the mom was always cooking. They were always happy. You know, that was kind of my picture in the home in which I lived was nothing like that. And so that unmet expectation really drove me into estrangement.
4: Mm-hmm.
1: What do we do with things like that? I mean, what is the world comparing that to today?
4: So many things. I mean, I think even like the example you're using, and I'm similar, watched TV shows, read books, and sort of got these ideas. But you think about technology today, I mean, there are millions of examples that you might choose from.
1: Yes.
4: And then you choose your example, and you measure your family against the example, and they either do or don't measure up.
1: Yes.
4: And if they don't measure up, that's the start of a problem.
1: Yes. Well, one of the things I feel like that I deal with in working with people is that it seems like you consistently go back to unmet expectations in this. I want you to talk about that. Do you feel like a lot of this is rooted in an expectation that we had that, I don't know, that it's from other people, sometimes it's from ourselves? Let's talk about that because there are a lot of unmet expectations that we're still living out and we don't know what to do with.
4: Right. Yeah, so I think unmet expectations are definitely part of it. And I think even deeper than that is unmet needs.
1: Mm-hmm.
4: And so, you know, no matter how hard our parents try, I'm a parent, you're a parent, like as hard as we try, we miss things.
1: Yes.
4: So I think what happens is that we miss things and there's unmet needs. And then we have expectations about our unmet needs.
1: Mm-hmm.
4: And then those aren't met. And so now we sort of have this grouping of hurt where it's like, not only did I not get what I needed, but I should have been able to expect that I did. So now what? And we're in this place then where are we going to demand that from someone who couldn't or didn't give it to us? Are we going to argue with them? I think that starts a lot of this is kind of, what are we supposed to do now? Mm-hmm. So I missed something I needed, now what?
1: Mm-hmm. So do you think that I know in my case, what I lived out as a teen, just being really honest, is that I felt like then from my unmet expectation of being able to stay where I really wanted to stay, which was this happy home, I felt like then my anger, I had a lot of misdirected anger because I placed it towards someone that I thought could handle it, which was kind of sad, but
4: it
1: has to be manifested some way, right?
4: Yeah, I think I relate a lot to the expectation part. You know, my childhood was not how I dreamt it to be. You know, I read books and I thought, well, it could be like this or it could be like that, and it wasn't, right? And it wasn't. And so for me, like you said, I grew up to be, if you can believe it, I mean, the way I'm dressed, you might not believe it, but I was kind of a rebellious, angsty teenager, right? And I was because I didn't get the life I expected or that I even maybe thought I deserved.
1: Yeah.
4: And so because of that, I had frustration and anger. Mm-hmm. And so I had to work through that because some of that was pointed, like you said, at the wrong people.
1: Yes.
4: And people who actually just loved me well, but maybe not the way I expected, mm-hmm. But they got the brunt of that.
1: Mm-hmm. Yeah, absolutely. Yeah. So when we don't deal with this, which we see it over and over and over again, then it becomes this generational thing, right?
4: Yeah.
1: So let's talk about then why this discussion is so important, because it can stop somewhere along the way, and we're going to be talking about that in week 2 and 3. But I think it's worth noting today that we do have the power to begin something, but it really has to start with us, right? It's not about everyone else initially.
4: Well, that's how people get stuck.
1: Yeah.
4: Right? So they say, I want it to be different, so if you would be different, I could be different.
1: Yes.
4: And the challenge with that is it just doesn't work that way. Mm-hmm. I mean, that would be awesome, but that's usually not how it goes.
1: Right.
4: You know, sometimes I'll see couples in therapy and they'll say, I would be great if they would be great.
1: Yes.
4: It's like, well, sure, but what about you? And so I think, like you said, it starts for us to look in the mirror and just say, who am I in this equation? And what can I own? What can I acknowledge? And what do I maybe want to improve or change? And we start with that.
1: Mm-hmm. Is this something that you deal with a lot in your practice? Is this something that you see eroding the families today? Is like, sometimes I think it goes back to just plain old communication, which I think is so important. Are you writing a new book about that?
4: I am, yeah.
1: Yeah, does that go into any of this?
4: Yeah, it talks
1: about
4: of the why, right? So why do we communicate the way we do?
1: Yeah.
4: And how is that related to our attachment style and some maybe wounding that we've had or trauma?
1: Yeah.
4: And so, I mean, I think what happens is that in the present day, there's more pressure than ever to have hard conversations.
1: Yes.
4: And also less ability to do it.
1: Yes.
4: And so what happens for a family is they often are faced with a difficult discussion that they don't know how to have.
1: Right.
4: And so what do you do if you don't know how to do something?
1: Right.
4: Right. Well, you guess at it poorly. You avoid it. You try to deny that you need to do it. You get into all of these things, which we see with estrangement, because what's really happening, and this is intergenerational a lot of times, is we've reached a problem we don't know how to solve.
1: Yes.
4: And the solution requires working together and communicating, and maybe we're not good at it.
1: Yeah, absolutely. And, you know, don't you think that some of this is why we see so much, I don't want to say family dysfunction, I want to say leaving the family, you know, like to cover the hurt, like with the alcohol or the pills or the affairs or, you know, all those things, that it's like the pain can get so intense that we really don't know what to do about it. And then I think we turn it inward.
4: Mm-hmm. Yeah, there's coping or we walk away.
1: Yes.
4: Right? So we sort of go, I'm going to stay in the system, but I'm going to cope and I'm going to be unhealthy, or I'm just going to leave.
1: Yes.
4: And we both know, I don't think God calls us to either one of those, and it's not our best self.
1: Yes.
4: And so when we do that, there's no repair, there's no fixing it. It's just exacerbating that problem.
1: Absolutely. You know, the thing I think that I deal with a lot with myself and with other people, or I did with myself, I finally got to the point to where I was just sick of it.
4: Mm.
1: You know, I think you almost get to the point to where you think, I'm so frustrated, there has to be an answer somewhere. And I think that's where you come to that divide in the road and you go, I'm either going to do my best to fix this, or like you said, I'm going to walk out. I can't do this. Why are we so silenced about it? Why are we not talking about it more, do you think?
4: I think a lot of people are just walking away. Yeah. You know, I think a lot of people are walking away, and that is easier in some ways. I mean, there's definitely pain and grief that comes with walking away. But I feel like a lot of people think they have to do that because they're not really sure of how else it would go.
1: Yeah.
4: And so if you're not sure, you pick the thing you are sure about, which is that if I walk away, it might stink and it might hurt, but at least I kind of know what to expect. And if the whole thing is about expectations, well, now I can finally control my expectations.
1: Yeah, you know, I found that it's almost like when I was talking to myself and when I'm talking to other people, it's almost like, am I going to do more damage if I talk about it? You know, I hear that a lot. But why would I talk about it? It's just going to cause more damage. And I get that. I thought that too. It's like, why do something that's, I mean, at least is peaceful now? Why dive into that? But I always go, Jason, I think about the example of my daughter-in-law who's a nurse. And I remember one time our granddaughter fell, and she just scraped her knee so badly. And of course, you know, I didn't want to inflict any more pain. It's like, oh, well, let's just put a Band-Aid over it and hope for the best.
4: Hope it gets better.
1: It's like, But, you know, she said, no, we can't do that. You know, and I watched my granddaughter, which I knew it had to be, but, you know, pebble by pebble, little piece by little piece. And the crying and the hurt, you know, was real. The bleeding, it seemingly was causing more damage to start with.
4: Yep.
1: But that's the only way that it could heal. Talk to us about that emotionally in this, because I think that's what we have to get to. We have to get to the point to where I have to do the hard talk, even if it hurts more now, to get to a place where healing can begin.
4: Yeah, if I want that, right? So, I mean, if I want healing, it's a long-term game.
1: Yes.
4: And so the long-term game means that sometimes we have to do really uncomfortable things for a period of time to get there.
1: Yes.
4: You know, but I would argue nobody does anything great without investing over time. And so it's all the best things take work, and relationships are that way too. And I think sometimes people get to this place where they're like, I don't know what to say. You know, I don't know what I could even say that would make it better. In fact, all I know is what I say makes it worse. And so the shift I usually ask people to make is, instead of saying, ask, right? Become a student of the other person. And so I think where we get it wrong sometimes is we feel we have to solve it when we have to start with just simply understanding it. And so we can do that by asking questions.
1: Okay, so what are some of the questions we began to ask?
4: How dare you? No, I'm just kidding. not that. No.
1: Yeah, I've tried that. It doesn't work.
4: Not how dare you. No, a question I like to ask is just, I want to understand, how did you get there? So I know you're really hurt.
1: You mean emotionally?
4: Yeah. So whatever the problem is, I might just go to the person and say, how did you arrive at this point? Because here's what I know to be true. None of us want, for the most part, to be in conflict or disconnect. We don't dream of that. That's not on our list for the year. So if we're here, we don't want to be. How do you think you ended up there? Okay. And then I'm just going to ask questions to keep that conversation going. Because what I'm really trying to understand is, what is the thought process? Now, what a lot of people do when they get kind of stuck is they're judging the thought process, right? So I'm saying, well, how did you get here, Kim? And you start to explain, and I go, no, I don't think so. No, that's not right. Your job isn't to filter it or to judge it. Your job is to understand that that's the other person's perspective.
1: Yes.
4: And when you start to do that, it's striking, but so many times that opens a door that had been closed just by listening.
1: Yes. You know, I was talking to someone last week, and she came in and she sat down and she said, I don't know why I'm here. And I thought, oh, you do. I just have to figure out the right questions to get you there, right?
4: Right.
1: And so, so many times, I love what you said. You know, it's just respecting the other person's perspective so many times. Doesn't that open the door? Doesn't that start healing right there? Just to be able to say, I want to understand what you're going through. I want to get you. I mean, it kind of makes a person visible, really.
4: Absolutely. Yeah, it brings this totally isolated thing into the light, and now we're in relationship.
1: Yes.
4: And so just by listening, I mean, a lot of times healing starts, even if you disagree with the person.
1: Yes.
4: So sometimes families I'll work with, they'll say, well, I don't agree at all with that. I'm not asking you to yet. All I'm asking you to do is really understand what their position is and how they got here. Because if you can do that, now we can talk.
1: Yeah, I'm so glad we're doing this, because it's a really hard topic, and it takes boldness, I guess, to really
4: courage.
1: Sit down.
4: Yeah,
1: courage, that's
4: courage.
1: The right word.
4: Yeah.
1: It takes courage. But if we don't have these conversations, then it becomes that generational cycle, right? And someone has to step up and say, wait a minute, let's do the hard thing.
4: Right.
1: Let's talk.
4: Yeah, because people rarely regret trying.
1: Mm-hmm.
4: They regret giving up.
1: Yes.
4: And so what's true in families is the same thing, is that if someone passes away, rarely does someone go, I wish I wouldn't have tried so hard to have a relationship with them.
1: Yes.
4: What's actually more often true is they regret not trying harder. And so I think start with listening, and at least you understand where they're coming from. And also, people who are listened to listen. Mm-hmm. So the chances are good they'll do it back.
1: Absolutely. Okay, so just to clarify, we've got 1 minute left before mm-hmm. clarify. Let's just say there's someone out there and they're having a really hard relationship with an adult child.
4: Okay.
1: Both of them. And let's just say the parent wants to go to the adult child. What is the first thing you do to open the door?
4: Yeah, I think I would just initiate and just say, I would like to sit down with you and I just want to hear your perspective.
1: Mm-hmm.
4: That's it. I'm probably not even going to make any comments about it. I just want to learn as much as I can about where you're at and how you got there so I can have a better understanding.
1: Mm.
4: And then I would keep my word and I'd do it. And sometimes it's hard because people say things that you're like, I don't agree with. But again, that's not the goal of the conversation. The goal of that initial one is just simply to understand their position.
1: Just listen. Just take the time. We're in such a fast-paced world now. We're moving at lightning speed. We're on our phones. We're not communicating. So thank you, Jason. We'll be right back. We're going to take a break. We'll be right back. Always remember, who do these words bring to your mind? What memories do they stir within you? Hello, everyone. I'm Kim Crable, the author of Always Remember, a 365-day devotional inspired by the lessons learned from my grandfather. I truly believe this devotional will become to you what my grandfather's words were to me, an anchor in times of trouble, clarity in times of confusion, empowerment in times of discouragement, and a constant and comforting reminder of God's love as we always remember. Hello, everyone, and welcome back. Well, Jason, while we were on break, as you know, we had a question from the audience that I thought was excellent. I want to give to you. It's if you start the conversation the way you said, and the person on the other side only just comes back with accusations, what do you do?
4: Yeah, that's okay. So what I would do if I'm hearing that is I would just say, so what I hear you saying is, and then I would list out what they're saying. Now, sometimes when people hear themselves repeated, they go, ooh, that doesn't sound so good. Other times they mean it. And so I think what we're trying to do is just collect information. And so if it is accusations, so be it. But here's what's interesting is the longer you listen to someone, often the deeper they go. And so they might start really angry and offended and with accusations, but you're going to get to the good stuff if you can hang out a little bit and listen.
1: Mm. So you have to go into it with the understanding that you may not hear what you want to hear,
4: right,
1: but you just have to, like we used to say at our house, zip it. And be willing to listen, right?
4: Put the keys somewhere else
1: just
4: for a little while.
1: Zip it, that's really good.
4: Yeah, because it's not about you in that moment.
1: Yeah.
4: It's about us. And so if it's about us, what does that require? Because it looks a little different.
1: Absolutely. Oh, this has been, I knew this was going to go by so fast. Next week on our show, we're going to talk about the impact of estrangement. But as we leave, you have here, estrangement doesn't mean you're broken or alone. Tell us why that's important for us to remember.
4: Yeah, because I think that's how it feels.
1: Yes.
4: You know, if you've experienced that, I know I have, that's just how it feels. And I would argue even in the helping profession more so, right? Because it's like, well, I'm supposed to be helping people and I can't figure this out.
1: Yes.
4: And so I think it really how we need to see it is that it's a growth opportunity mm-hmm. if we take it. And so we're as alone as we have to be, or we want to be, right? And I think there's always help in community if we're looking for it.
1: Yeah, I love that. This is a topic that goes right to your heart.
4: Mm-hmm.
1: And I know that we have listeners, and I actually ran this by a lot of people that I knew and they were so interested in this topic, and they read through what we were going to talk about with tears. This is a very hurtful. I've experienced it. You've experienced it some. I'd say most people have. And so thank you for doing this with me. And to the audience, I just hope that, you know, if you have questions, reach out to us. We'd like to try to talk to you. I'm going to leave this show with this scripture. I think it's very helpful. It's 2 Corinthians 12:9. It says, God's grace is sufficient. So if we're in this, to remember to turn to Him. Mm-hmm. His grace is sufficient. He says He will get you through. He says, my power is made perfect in our times of weakness. And you feel really weak and alone many times when you're doing this. So I get it. And we don't want you to feel alone. I hope that you can take some of these suggestions and tools and really apply them to your life. Remember, God says, His grace will embrace you. What a hopeful thought. Jason, thank you so much for joining us. We'll see you next week for session 2. Bye, everybody.

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1: Since nobody's perfect, how good is good enough? A book by C.A. 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Are you banking your eternity on a theory that doesn't hold water? 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

Hey, everybody. Today, we're going to tackle one of the most fascinating and difficult prophetic questions concerning the end times. And a lot of people ask me this question, how in the world, Brandon, is Islam going to be able to cooperate with the Whore of Babylon? And again, the Whore of Babylon is described in the book of Revelation 17 and 18. Babylon's talked about in Jeremiah 49 and 50, or 50, 51. And then, Isaiah 13 and 14. And those are all the chapters concerning Babylon. But this Whore of Babylon, the religious element, the global, supranational, one-world religion that's forming right in front of our very eyes, people understand it as a supranational religion that will incorporate all these other false religions under its banner, like Buddhism, Hinduism, false Christianity, and whatnot. But how in the world is it going to incorporate Islam? Because at first glance, it seems impossible. Islam obviously has its own exclusive truth claims. It doesn't get along very well with anybody, any other religions, by the way. It has its jihad against other religions, wants to dominate, things of that nature. It has its own eschatology, its worldview, and a dominant view to rule the world with a caliphate. You know that very well. And that's why people ask that question. I don't know how Islam is going to play a part in a global one-world religion. How's it going to cooperate with an ecumenical religious system that the Bible calls Mystery Babylon? Well, that's what we're going to tackle tonight, and hopefully give you some answers to be able to satisfy these questions. So here's the thing that we start off with. The beginning of this is to understand Satan's kingdom itself. If you go to Matthew chapter 12, in your Bibles, Jesus is obviously being challenged by the religious leaders, and in chapter 12, you get to where they commit the unpardonable sin, the blasphemy of the Holy Spirit. And so they accuse Jesus in that chapter of casting out demons by the power of Beelzebub. Okay, so he cast out a demon that was causing the guy to be deaf and mute, and they said, well, this guy, Jesus, is casting out people by the power of the devil, basically, right? And so they didn't acknowledge the power of God, the Holy Spirit working through the Messiah, and so they said it's demonic power. And Jesus' response is a key understanding of how to understand the problem of Islam and the Whore of Babylon. It says Jesus responds in this way. It says Jesus knew their thoughts and said to them, every kingdom divided against itself is brought to desolation, and every city or house divided against itself will not stand. If Satan casts out Satan, he is divided against himself. How then will his kingdom stand? So that statement right there is profound. So Jesus reveals something critical about Satan's kingdom, that Satan's kingdom is not self-destructive. It's definitely coordinated, it's strategic, and it's unified in its rebellion against God. Now, does that mean every false religion agrees on every doctrine? No, far from it. False religions contradict one another constantly. Buddhism contradicts Hinduism. Hinduism contradicts Mormonism. Mormonism contradicts Jehovah's Witnesses and Catholicism and whatnot. But here's the point. They share a common rebellion against the one true God and his Bible and the true gospel. And that means they can cooperate temporarily when it serves the larger satanic agenda. That's the key to understanding Mystery Babylon. And let's go and dig a little bit deeper into Mystery Babylon and understand that. And then we're going to relate it to Islam and how these two will coincide. Okay? So John writes, so he carried me away in the spirit. This is chapter 17 of Revelation. He carried me away in the spirit into the wilderness, and I saw a woman sitting on a scarlet beast. And on her forehead a name was written, Mystery Babylon the Great, the mother of harlots, the abominations of the earth. Well, who is the woman? What is Mystery Babylon? Well, many people think that this refers only to a city. It doesn't. Yes, Babylon will be rebuilt, and it will be the headquarters of the Antichrist, but it's also a religious institution.
It's actually a three-legged stool, if you want to think about it. There, you have a political element of Babylon, then you have an economic element of Babylon, and then you have a religious element of Babylon. And the harlot is the religious element of the Babylonian system. It's a one-world religious institution, basically. But Mystery Babylon in chapter 17 represents the final culmination of organized spiritual rebellion against God in the last days. It is the end stage global religious system that unites the world spiritually against God, against Messiah, against his scripture. Now, to understand Babylon, you got to go all the way back to Genesis a little bit. The roots of Babylon begin after the flood, and Genesis 10 introduces Nimrod. Now, Nimrod is an interesting character. He was a mighty hunter before the Lord, it said. Well, many scholars believe the phrase means more than hunting animals. In fact, this idea of a mighty hunter before the Lord is the idea that he was a defiant ruler in rebellion against God and hunted people to take them away from God and bring them over to his side, to bring him over to his religion, the Babylonianism. And that's really evil, really wicked, but that's what scholars say was really going on. And so he became associated with the establishment of the first post-flood global empire. So Nimrod, in effect, is a type of Antichrist. He pointed to that. And then what did he do? He tried to clump up the whole world under one religion, one ecumenical movement, worshiping the gods of the stars, and one government. So humanity's rebellion at the Tower of Babel, it says this, and they said, come let us build ourselves a city and a tower whose top is in the heavens. Let us make a name for ourselves. And so what is this concept of a tower to the heavens? Or it was a ziggurat that they built, a kind of a pyramid structure, and on the top of it is where they would meet the gods. And so they got the idea from God himself, because God came down on mountains where everywhere God did significant things, he was always doing it on a mountain. There's a mountain in heaven, by the way. Revelation 21 talks about that. And so the picture then is, even on Mount Sinai, God came down to Mount Sinai. So what they would do, since they didn't have a mountain, and since they weren't worshiping the one true God, they created an artificial mountain with ziggurats or pyramids. And of course, these ziggurats and pyramids are all over the planet, right, in the ancient world. And then at the top is that's where they would meet the gods. And so it says it built a tower to the heavens. Well, the idea is that the stars they saw in the skies represented the deities that they worshiped, which were nothing more than fallen angels. And that's what they were doing on the tops of the Tower of Babylon. It was really a portal to let them into the physical world and the physical into the spiritual realm, basically to create a gate, right? Babel means gate of God. And they were creating a gate, or we call it a portal, between this world and the next, where the gods could come and interact and they could interface with them. Very evil, very wicked, and that's what was going on during that period of time. So you notice what Babylon represented: a one world government, one world, you know, politics, one world economy, and one world religion with one centralized authority. So humanity was united apart from God in rebellion. So that's globalism without God. That's spirituality without truth, okay? And that's unity without righteousness. And so what did God do? It wasn't the right time for it. God judged it by confusing the languages and then scattered the nations, okay? And the nations took with them the spirit of Babel. That never disappeared. They took with it the religion of Babel with them and spread all over the world, okay? So Babylon throughout scripture became noted for its human pride, false worship, occult spirituality, political tyranny, economic control, and just flat out rebellion against God. So let's bring it up to speed now. By the time you reach Revelation 17 and 18, Mystery Babylon is in the final global manifestation of this Babylonian spirit. And why is she called the harlot, by the way? Well, it's because the Old Testament spiritual adultery is described as prostitution against God.
So Israel would repeatedly commit spiritual harlotry by turning to idols. Remember that? Prophets Hosea, Jeremiah, Ezekiel, they all use that language. So the Whore of Babylon symbolizes a corrupt spiritual system seducing the nations away from the one true God. And notice what she's called. She's called the mother of harlots in Revelation 17. Why? Because Babylon is the fountainhead of all false religion throughout history. From Babylon spread occultism, astrology, fertility cults, idolatry, sacred prostitution, sun worship, counterfeit spirituality, all the cults that you see today, all the false religions you see today. So anyway, as empire spread, Babylonianism and its concept spiritually spread as well. Went into Assyria, Persia, Greece, Rome, you know, China, the Americas, everywhere in the entire world. So Mystery Babylon is therefore not merely one denomination or one religion. It is a collective culmination of organized spiritual rebellion against God, a supranational religion, kind of an umbrella organization, if you want to call it that. So this is important to understand how Islam will interface with the Whore of Babylon. So Revelation 17 shows that the woman is riding a beast, okay? What was it? And it's called a mystery. Well, the harlot was not a mystery in the Old Testament. Everybody knew about the harlot. Everybody knew about the Whore of Babylon. This is Zechariah chapter 5, right? What was the mystery? The mystery is that she would ride the beast for a temporary period of time. The beast is the Antichrist system, right? And there for a while, the beast system will support her. That's why she's riding on top. She will support, be supported by the beast system temporarily. Okay, so it's a temporary alliance between the false Babylonian system and the political power of the ten kings. Okay, so that was the mystery that got revealed in the book of Revelation. So it's religion, false religion, and the empire, the beast empire, working together. So anyway, Babylon's always been here. It's still here. It's infused itself into the church, you know, and you saw Babylon in the early church get into the church through state churches, political religions, and stuff like that. So it's always been here. But that's the final culmination. And so when this woman is riding the beast, the kings of the earth use the religious system to help unify the world politically. They use the whore as glue to unite everybody around this false spirituality. Eventually, what we see is when the Antichrist comes to power and the beast system destroys the woman at the 3.5-year mark, then for the last 3.5 years of the tribulation, the Antichrist is in power. And the Antichrist will not tolerate any rival authority. And that's why the kings of the earth, along with the Antichrist, destroy her and get rid of her. Okay, so that's the full gamut. Now, here's where Islam enters the discussion. Because people say, how could Islam, as militant as Islam is, you know, wanting a caliphate, doing jihad and things of that nature, cooperate with Mystery Babylon? Well, let's go back to what our Lord said. Satan's kingdom is not divided against itself. False systems may outwardly disagree theologically, but they will cooperate strategically against

Okay? So that's what we're seeing. So that means Islam would not necessarily need to abandon its theology to cooperate temporarily within a broader global framework. Now, I want you to think about what we're already seeing today. You have interfaith summits already going on in Islam. You have Abrahamic Accords, Abrahamic Unity Language, ecumenical gatherings. You see a lot of these guys do. I mean, for goodness sakes, and you go to United Arab Emirates, they have a mosque, they have a synagogue, and then they have a church all in one area, saying that, you know, Islam has never controlled the Temple Mount. The Temple Mount is really the Jews' Temple Mount. And it's like, what? Did I just hear him say that? Yeah, he just said that. You're starting to see these global religious dialogues, the interfaith dialogues with Yasser Qadhi and other individuals. There is a lot of the Islamic countries are getting on board on this climate-based spirituality unity, even though climate change or global warming is a fraud. They're still getting on board with that, and they'll go to meetings with that and pretend like they're really sincere about it. You'll hear calls from certain imams calling for religious coexistence, even though the majority of them don't do that. But anyway, it's starting to happen. The world's already being conditioned to think in those terms that there could be some flexibility with Islam. But anyway, the problem is they're never going to give up their theology. They can loosen things up. They can pretend they're on the defensive, especially when they're in the minority of a population. But here's the thing. They're not going to give it up. And they vehemently oppose the exclusivity of Jesus Christ. Jesus said, I am the way, the truth, and life. No one comes to the Father except through me. They vehemently oppose that. In fact, on their dome with a rock there in Jerusalem, in Israel, on the Temple Mount, it says right there on the script, Allah has no son. So what does Scripture say? When someone denies the Son, they are Antichrist. So anyway, that exclusivity that Christianity has is going to be hated by the world system, but hated by the Whore of Babylon. The Whore of Babylon hates anything that God says is right. She says it's wrong. If God says this is wrong, the whore will say it's right. So again, that's how she opposes God. She's just the opposite of what God says. So Mystery Babylon, the whore, does not require theological harmony in assuming false religions under her. What she only requires is unified opposition to biblical exclusivity. That's what she requires. She will let you believe whatever you want to believe as long as you oppose the God of the Bible. As long as you oppose the Bible, as long as you oppose Jews, as long as you oppose Christians, she's fine with that. Okay? So it's what you have to see in this one world religion is it's not unification of theology. Unification of morals. It's not unification of ethics. It's not unification of eschatology. It is unification in opposition to biblical exclusivity. That's what it is. So, this is why, you know, when you see the Antichrist come on the scene, he's initially rising as a peacemaker. He doesn't demand people to worship him on day one. He comes as a peacemaker. He's part of the ecumenical movement. That's why he signs a covenant with Israel. He emerges during a time of this ecumenical movement, this War of Babylon. Again, and the world's in chaos. There's wars, there's economic collapse, there's probably terrorism, social instability. There's world wars going on, especially after the aftermath of the rapture. There's a lot of things going on. And he emerges as a peaceful guy that coordinates with the Whore of Babylon. But like I said, at the 3.5 year mark, when he desires worship and proclaims himself to be God, her time is over. She's done. And they're going to get rid of her. So you can almost imagine, okay, what would the world be like after the rapture? Well, you got millions of people disappear, governments in panic, economics are shaken, military

systems destabilize, infrastructure collapses, and people are desperate for order. When you look at pre-tribulational events that happen prior to the tribulation, like the Psalm 83 invasion or the Gog of Magog invasion, which I believe are prior to the tribulation, well, look at what happens to Islam, especially its fighting men during that time. Psalm 83 includes an all-Arab invasion of Israel, and they are throttled by Israel. There's hardly anyone left alive after that. And then you've got the Gog and Magog invasion that includes, Turkey and includes Iran and Sudan and Libya and Russia, whatnot. These are all Islamic countries except for Russia, which, again, a lot of its military are actually Islamic. People don't know that. But anyway, that attack will also wipe out a lot of the Muslim fighting men. So Psalm 83, Gog and Magog, wipe out most military Muslim age men in those attacks. And so what you then are left with is women and children that are Islamic, and maybe some older men that didn't fight in these wars of Gog and Magog or Psalm 83. And so you'll have a very weakened Islam at that point in time. And so they're going to be disoriented, destabilized, and that's a perfect environment, you know, for the Whore of Babylon just to capitalize on that and really not have any opposition. So it's not that hard to imagine once Psalm 83 and Gog and Magog goes down that Islam does not have its fighting soldiers to do jihad anymore. They're pretty much eliminated. And so, under those conditions, and people wanting to do temporary cooperation because all chaos is just breaking loose all over the planet, you can see it becomes very plausible that Islam would cooperate with the Whore of Babylon just for pragmatic reasons. Its identity would be tolerated, its holy sites would be protected, its economic interests would be preserved. And you would have this broader Abrahamic peace language embraced by the Whore of Babylon. I can totally see how that could work. So, what we understand then is the first half of the tribulation involves religious coexistence with all parties, except the one true faith, except the 144,000. Then you got Moses and Elijah back on the scene, and they're giving the truth out, and you're starting to get some Jewish and Gentile people saved, and then there's a great revival of salvation that happens in the first half of the tribulation. And again, we don't know the numbers, but it's a great revival. It's multitudes, right? A lot. But at the same time, the rest of the world is coming under this religious coexistence of the Whore of Babylon. And by the way, the Whore of Babylon doesn't play games. If you will not bow a knee to her and you resist her, she cuts your head off. That's what she does. Again, at least for the first 3.5 years of the tribulation. But like I said, once you get to the midpoint of the tribulation, everything changes about the Whore of Babylon. The Antichrist moves from being peacemaker to a deified tyrant claiming himself to be God. He rises back from the dead, right? Satan is cast out of heaven, and he's bound to the earth, and he knows his time is short. And by Revelation 13, the whole world is made to worship the beast. So that's what ends up happening. And so I think that's how, when people ask me the question, how is Islam going to play a part into the Whore of Babylon? Well, it's tempered. It's already willing to be pragmatic, to make deals. That's what it's doing. But at the end, a lot of its fighting men are completely obliterated. Psalm 83 and Gog and Magog. And so you have older men, you have women, you have children that are left in the Islamic populations. And so what would they do? Just simply come under the banner of the one world ecumenical system that will allow them to keep doing what they're doing. So anyway, it's temporary because it eventually moves to the Antichrist, but that's how we're to understand it.
So what we need to understand about Mystery Babylon is Mystery Babylon therefore functions as a transitional system preparing the world for total allegiance to the Antichrist. And so when you take a step back and look at the bigger picture, Mystery Babylon right now is forming. It is doing it right now. This is what we call ecumenicism or pluralism. It is one world spirituality, right? Eventually, it will come under a centralized authority. It's unity without God, religion without truth, peace without repentance. It's all that junk, right? And again, just to remind ourselves, Jesus already told us how Satan's kingdom operates. A kingdom is not divided against itself. The whore of Babylon is not going to fight against Islam, and Islam is not going to fight against the whore of Babylon, because in essence, that would be the kingdom dividing against itself. And Satan does not cast out Satan. False systems may outwardly disagree, but they will cooperate when they go against God's kingdom. And that's why Islam could temporarily cooperate with Mystery Babylon despite theological differences. So again, the unifying principle is not doctrinal agreement, just to remind you. The unifying principle is rebellion against Christ, rebellion against the Messiah. And ultimately, all roads within Mystery Babylon lead to worship of the beast. That's eventually where it heads. And that's why, now more than ever, believers must stand firm in biblical truth. This ecumenical, interfaith dialogue, global spirituality, unity at the expense of truth, faithfulness, tolerance and faithfulness to, acceptance and all that stuff. Those are all sound like nice terms, but that is coming from the whore of Babylon. It's faithfulness to Jesus Christ alone. That's it. And his word, what he says. So that's what we need to understand. So I hope that helped you out. Hope that gave you a little bit more insight of how things will go down. But rest assured, it is happening. The whore is making her move now. She has very little time, but she is definitely making her move. Anyway, a couple things before we leave. Make sure you like, subscribe, and share this with a lot of people as much as you can. That helps us get the word out. And also be praying for us. We get a lot of opposition, so we need your prayers in the spiritual battle that we're in. And if the Lord puts it on your heart to help us financially, that would be tremendous. You can help us out. Go to BrandonHoltzHouseMinistries.com. You can give to the giving tab, and that helps us continue to get the word out and spread the message during these last days. So anyway, thank you, and remember what the Lord said. When you see these things begin to happen, like the formation of the Whore of Babylon, look up, lift up your heads, for your redemption draws near. God bless you guys. We'll see you next time.

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1: God's trying to tell us that he's getting involved, so he's giving us signs.

0: Would you like to know the will of God in every situation of your life? Hello, we're Pastors Hank and Brenda, and you are watching New Level. In fact, that's what we're going to talk about, is how in every situation you can know the will of God. It's not hard. You know, God's ability to communicate to you is greater than your ability not to hear. And there are many, many, many ways that God communicates. Sometimes, Brenda, I think God's up there going, hey, I'm right here, or there's something over to our left or our right that is trying to get our attention, and we're not paying attention, but yet God is in it. So we're going to talk about that today in Brenda's preaching. She preached a word on how to know the will of God in every situation, and it is going to set you on fire, and it's going to guide your steps. It was a great word,
1: Brenda. Well, and I think sometimes people make it hard. You know, the Bible says we should, you know, we should have an understanding of what the will of the Lord, Ephesians says. So
0: that's right.
1: I think this is so very important, is just to understand God's will. And, you know, it shouldn't be a mystery. Mm-hmm. You've always said, and Hank has said it like this for years, God's ability to communicate to you is greater than your ability to miss it or not to hear him. So we're going to go
0: into be back.
1: Yes. So we're going to get right into this teaching today. Get your Bible out. Really take notes today. Yeah. I believe that there's going to be some nuggets here that are going to absolutely set you on the right track. And then we're going to pray for you. So don't go away. We'll be right back. Give you just, I gave these to you last week, and then we're going to get into some more subject matter very quickly, but I want to give you things that are always God's will and some things that are never God's will. And this is very important, because I've heard people pray, well, if it's your will, heal that person. Well, that doesn't go with Scripture. Okay, God's will is always to heal. There are a lot of reasons the Bible reveals why people aren't healed. One reason is that people don't discern the Lord's body. The Bible says that in 1 Corinthians chapter 11, that for this cause many are weak, sick among you, and die premature because they don't discern the Lord's body. It's not just talking about the communion meal, it's talking about the body of Christ. So the Bible gives a lot of reasons, but God's will is always healing. So let me read these to you very quickly. God's will is always, somebody say always. Healing and never disease. Isaiah 53, Matthew 8, 1 Peter 2:24. Number two, God's will is always, somebody say always, righteousness and never sin. That's why God will never, never agree with gay marriage. God will never agree with it, because God's will is always righteousness and never sin. That's why God will never agree with abortion, because God's will is life and not death. Hallelujah. Always his will. God's will is always blessing and never the curse. This is what Pastor was talking about. I'm living so blessed. I'm so busy. God, you've blessed me with so many things. I'm just running hard, living in the busy blessing. You ought to say, I take that. I'm taking the busy blessing. I'm going to be so, in fact, point to your neighbor now, your other neighbor. I don't know if you have another neighbor around you, but maybe this is a good time to look at him and say, I'm being so busy in the blessing. I'm going to be so busy. You might have to leave a voicemail. I'm so busy. I am so busy. You might, next time you call me, you'll have to leave a voicemail. I'm so busy in the blessing. God's will is always blessing and never the curse. Number four, God's will is always protection and never disaster. Come on, he'll give his angels charge concerning you to keep you in not some of your ways, in all of them. All your ways, God will keep you. Number five, God's will is always peace and joy. Never grief and sorrow. God's will is always prosperity and never poverty. Don't let any preacher ever tell you that God doesn't want you to be financially blessed. Part of the reason the church doesn't live financially blessed is because we've been told we're supposed to have less. Come on, I'm done with that. I break that curse. I'm not going to just sit by while people like Soros have all the money. No, it's time for God's people to have some money. Hallelujah. Number seven, God's will is always, always long life and never early death. That's in the Bible. Exodus 23, 26, Psalm 91 and 16. All right, so you got those down, things that God doesn't compromise on. And so there's several layers, I guess, if you will, or elements, maybe that's a better way to say it, of how to hear the will of God. Now, last week we talked about hearing God's will through his word. Remember that? How many of you were here for that? And that's the primary way. Part of the reason people, you know, thumb through their Bible hoping to find a scripture because they don't know the word. If you know the Bible, it's like Pastor talked this morning about that scripture that he said, you'll have lands and houses that you didn't build or plant and vineyards. He said, that came up. He said, this morning we were sitting having our coffee and he said, man, that scripture just popped up in my spirit. Well, if he never read the Bible, then he wouldn't know that's in there. So the Holy Spirit will put things in you that you'll recall in moments of need. That is so powerful, by the way, because it comes up to you in the moment, and it might be when you're desperate or you're faced with something, you're looking at something, and then all of a sudden it's like, wait a minute, that scripture, I remember that verse, it came up, and you might, and I've had this, I know you have too, where you may not have read that verse for months. And then all of a sudden, it just comes out. It was that one you memorized in Sunday school. And there you had to say it over and over again. I remember back when I was in Baptist Christian High School, they made us memorize the Isaiah 53. I can still quote it from high school. It's amazing how it'll stick in you. Now, there's a few parts I've had to go back and refresh. But the fact is God will bring it up. If you've been in the Word, listen, if more Christians would just be in the Bible. We do a lot of things different. We'd know how to vote. I know. That's true. Well, we would, because you'd go into the voting booth and you'd know. I mean, you'd know. These scriptures would come up. You'd go, no, they don't check. That, I mean, Revelation 21:8, think about that. I call them the big eights. There's the big eight of Revelation 21:8. If you just know, all right, can I read it? I'll just read it to you. All right, let me read it to you. Everybody's looking, what does it say? What does it say? I mean, this is one of those I memorize. It says the kind of people that won't go to heaven, the fearful. What are the fearful? Now, see, this would help you just vote. Now, I don't want to camp out on this, but since we opened this can of worms, we'll make a little soup with it. But I think if I'm standing, I mean, I'm just saying, this is knowing the word. If you just know the word, then it comes up. It says, but the fearful, you know what that word fearful is? Not somebody that just gets scared sometimes. It means to be so timid and faithless, you can't stand for the truth. Hello, rhinos. Okay, how many spineless politicians we thought would, they'd give a good speech in their campaign, and then when they get in office, they don't do anything. Okay, or they couldn't stand up for anything. I don't know, there's one candidate running now, right now in the primary, that said they will give no special aid to Israel. Well, that checks off number two, unbelievers. But the unbelieving, or unbelievers means an active disbeliever. Those who actively disbelieve and are not of the Christian faith or in belief of the God of Abraham, the lineage of Isaac and Jacob. That's what that means. The unbelieving. So if somebody's in there and they're a Buddhist, well, they're not going to heaven. They are going to hell, according to this verse. Number three, the abominable. The word abominable means distinct, to do disgusting things, to do gross things. Well, there's the homosexual lifestyle personified. Murderers means to slay or be a manslayer or a criminal public bandit. Abortion applies to that. So if they're standing for abortion, I already ought to know the will of God on how to vote. People say, well, I'm not just a one-issue voter. Well, there's eight here. I mean, unbeliever, I'm a pagan, a fearful, timid person, faithless, can't stand for the truth. Number two, an unbeliever or not of the Christian persuasion, abominable, to do disgusting things. We could fill in a lot of blanks right there. Murderers, that means an abortion. Those that are criminals. In fact, 1 Timothy 1, 9, and 10 talks about the same. You need to go back and read that. I won't read it today, but then it says whoremongers. In fact, the word, watch this now. I have this written in my Bible so I could preach it to you. There was a space there and I wrote these out. The Greek word for whoremonger is the word pornos, where we get the word pornography from. And it means to sell. As particularly a male prostitute, or to sell people for sexual purposes. There you go. So anybody that's not standing up, or those that aren't making sure our border is a safe place, that ought to come right up in your spirit and go, that's not God's will. That's not God's best. I want a president that'll secure our border so the children are safe and they're not being raped up all and down the southern states. Okay, the horrific stories that come out of there. Number six, sorcerers, which is pharmakias, was where we get the word pharmacy from, which means a drug pusher. Okay, a candidate that can't stand up to the drugs coming across the border from the cartels should be a clue. If we know the Bible, I'm just saying, if we just know the Bible to hear the will of God, it would help us so much. A drug pusher, who gives spell-giving portions, a poisoner of men's minds, a magician, or those that practice witchcraft. In fact, there was a report that came out. It was all over. They tried to squelch it. The media always tries to squelch it, about a candidate in the 2016 election that was doing occultic practices, committing occultic practices. It was obvious. It was factual. They had emails. If that gives you any clue. They had emails. Except they were bleached, but that's okay. Okay, let's move ahead. But those who practice witchcraft, idolaters, those who worship, watch this, be careful, false images that are made of man. Come on, the Bible says in Romans, the first chapter, that people gave up worshiping God to worship idols made with hands, animals, and bugs. They chose that. Come on, if we go to the voting booth and you know somebody is worshiping someone other than God himself, and that the only way is Jesus Christ, you don't need to pray in tongues over it. You don't need a prophecy. You don't need somebody to tell you. You know that if somebody is bowing down to an idol and calling it God, that is not God's will.
2: The Bible says in Psalm 119, "Thy word is a lamp unto my feet and a light unto my path." 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They will be sent immediately. Thank you for supporting this life-changing ministry. Because of your faithfulness, we are bringing hope and healing to a hurting world.
1: Now you can touch your neighbor and say the Bible makes it a no-brainer. I mean, this is easy stuff, right? But, you know, we have a generation that's coming up without any biblical knowledge. So they go after these things. False images made by man. That's Romans 1. And then it says liars, to deceive with utter untruths. That's why when you hear pastors say, don't listen to the media's perspective about people. Don't listen to what the media has to say because they utter untruths. Here's another one talking about homosexuality. I wrote this down. 1 Timothy 1, 9 through 10 says, those who defile themselves with mankind, in other words, it means a sodomite or includes a manner of sodomy, all sexual abuse, all manner of sexual behavior that is not endorsed by the scripture. So these are things that if we just, and my point in saying all that is if we just know the Bible, going into a voting booth, praying, knowing what candidate or candidates, this is, we're not just talking about the president, there's so many things, that it would help us just to know immediately what to do. When it comes to you personally, if we just knew the word, okay, come on. If we just knew the scripture well, we could immediately react to it. Most of the time, we wouldn't have to go other methods. And so I would just encourage you today, in a biblically, a generation of people that are literally biblically illiterate, become an expert at the scriptures. So if there's any way you hear God's will, come on, people, it's just going to be through the word of God. Amen. Amen. I believe the reason that so many young people were, well, when we were all younger, I'm 56 now, so I'm young. But the reason some people stayed on track in our previous generations is because they were taught the Bible. And now, I mean, they're barely teaching the Bible in churches. Barely. So know the scripture. Now nudge your neighbor again. Say, know the Bible. You better know it well. Well, Pastor Brendan, maybe you're new. How do I read it? Just open it. Start in Psalms. It'll help you. Read about Jesus. All right. The second way to hear from God is listen. So know the Bible. Amen. That's first. Second one is the voice of your spirit. The Bible says in Proverbs chapter 20 and verse 27 that the spirit, touch yourself right here. This is your inner man, that the spirit of the man is the light or the lamp or the candle of the Lord. There's three primary ways you hear your own spirit. Now, these first two, knowing the Bible and listening to the Holy Spirit in your spirit. By the way, you didn't get a different spirit, a Holy Spirit than Jesus. You got the same Holy Spirit and he's in you. That's what Jesus said. He'll be in you. He'll speak to you. He'll bring things to remembrance. So the spirit of the man is where the lamp of the Lord lives. There's three ways to hear from your spirit. Number one, through promptings. Promptings are those aha moments. You're like, oh, I just felt like the Lord said that to me. And you, in fact, you heard Pastor talk about that a little bit this morning. Okay, God just prompted me, or suddenly, you know, you're washing the dishes, you're grilling the hamburgers, you're cleaning the car, and all of a sudden you have that instant, I've got to call so-and-so. I have to call him right now. I can't wait another minute. I need to call him immediately. And that's a prompting. Then you have what's called impressions. Impressions are those things that just don't leave you. Come on, have you ever thought about some situation or somebody? Or you had that just gnawing feeling like, don't take that route home tonight, right? Go the other way. And for whatever reason, you're like, that's the fastest route. And then something tells you, don't go that route. And then you find out later on the news there was a big accident or something happened. We've all had stories like that. So it's an impression. Pastor told me last weekend, right before he went up to Detroit, he said, I don't know, the Lord is giving me an impression. You know, usually he'll get up and go, I had a dream. An angel came and stood by my bed. I know I get up in the middle of the night and I go, there was an angel in here. I slept right through it. I didn't hear a thing. And then I usually ask, did he hear me snore or anything like that? That'd be sort of embarrassing. I know God sees everything, but I don't want to snore in front of a holy angel. And he'll say the dog slept through it, angel came, or at a visitation, there was a wind that blew past my face, and I looked and opened, you heard him tell the open and saw the eyes of Jesus, and I'm thinking, and then when he says, I had an impression, I was like, well, I'm so glad you could live where the rest of us do for most of the time. Most of the time, as believers, you're going to hear the will of God through impressions. You're going to have something, it just won't leave you. You'll feel, you know, it's like the parent that knows what their children are up to. You have this impression they're doing something. You know, you're down in the living room, they're in their room. You know, you told them to clean it and something just, you just can't, you're you're making gravy, and you just think, I'm going up there. I am going up because I just know. Or you told them that they're not supposed to watch a show or call that, and you just know. Come on, parents. That's called impressions. They come from the Holy Spirit. So if you don't be in the Word and you never pray in tongues, you won't hear the Spirit. You'll listen to the stupid news and they'll tell you that Trump's a criminal and you can't hear the Holy Ghost. That's why you'll hear Pastor Hank. No, I'm tracking on what God's telling me, what I've been listening for years, and I can't be moved. They can say what they want to say, but I'm going to track on what I've been getting out of here. And that spirit in you, whether it be the political or whether it be your own life or whether it be your family or who you're going to marry or whether you should go to that doctor or avoid that doctor, your spirit will lead you and guide you in the way of truth. Hallelujah. To move forward, then by all means, move forward.
0: Wow, was that a powerful word from such a gorgeous lady, my wife. Anyway, I'm so glad that you are tuning in and that you're getting some powerful tools that's going to help your life. And I want to make sure that you get this book. This book is called The Roadmap to Divine Direction. Now watch this. How to find the will of God in every situation. Come on, how many of you, I'm sure you can identify with, you know, God, how do I know your will? You ever ask that? Learning to listen from your heart. How about this? Using scripture. Or what do you do when your emotions are involved? You know, we talk about how to know the filtering of your soul. You know, in other words, you know, how do you hear God who's speaking a spiritual language, or he speaks through his word and our souls get in the way? Well, you can know that. How about this one? What do you do if you're, you know, wanting to go into business, or do you have the right job? Well, these are the different chapters and many more. I mean, there's quite a few in here. Even the subject about medicine and doctors, how to know the will of God in that. Well, listen, you can honestly know the will of God in every situation. It's not that hard. And Brenda, you really broke it down and made it very, very practical, biblical, but watch this, applicable to your life. So make sure you get this book and you'll be glad that you did. I keep it on my shelf.
1: And if I could just make one comment, Hank, about that.
0: Yeah.
1: You know, I think about that scripture. It says that if you sow to your flesh, you'll of the flesh reap corruption. But if you sow to the Spirit, you'll reap life. And the intent of this book and even all the resources is to help you sow towards the Spirit, which reaps then your ability to follow God accurately.
0: I
1: think that's what every Christian wants.
0: That's right. Well, I also want to have people, Brenda, get a tape series that we put together. You preached it, called Genuine Prophecy. Now, this is important because, you know, oftentimes we look at Mark 4 based on the sower sows the word. And we're talking about, you know, our great Bibles here. You know, but there's also the sowing by the Holy Spirit through the gift of prophecy. Well, how do you know what is genuine? How do you know what's wrong? How do you know if it's just somebody speaking out of their own head or their own mind? Well, that's also important because we've had prophecies in our lives that have helped to guide us, like being on television. You know, it was as a result of people prophesying it,
1: yes,
0: even though
1: it was.
0: We didn't want to do it at the time. But then there's also a tape series I put together. I want to make sure you get it. It's called How to Be Led by the Spirit of God. I talk about human filters, the power of your soul, why that is important to understand what is your soul, what is spirit, but then lastly, I also talk about something that's important. People don't really talk about this. If you ever wanted a car and you didn't get it, you ever wanted a house and you didn't get it, you ever wanted something and you really thought it was God and it didn't work out. And I've had that happen in my life. And God said to me, Hank, it was a point of reference. And I talk about biblical examples of point of references that get you heading in the right direction to ultimately being led by the Spirit
1: really important
0: to find the will of God.
1: That
0: is
1: one of the best things, and I just want to say that is one of the best things I've heard in teachings on being led by the Spirit. I mean, dating, marriage, you know, that person, I dated them, it didn't work out.
0: Yeah.
1: Point of reference.
0: Yeah, things that you don't want in a spouse
1: and
0: things that you want.
1: Come on, so many areas.
0: So make sure you get all the resources and listen, you'll be glad you did. And we've heard a lot of teaching through the years on how to be led by the Spirit, but I'm telling you, there is some fresh bread from heaven.
1: Yes.
0: There's some fresh revelation, biblical revelation, that's going to really set you on a good course to find the will of God. Brenda, would you stretch your hands, I guess,
1: yes,
0: towards the people,
1: well,
0: and let's just pray
1: right now,
0: for them.
1: I just believe that some, I know you're watching and you've got some decisions to make.
0: Lord.
1: You've got some choices before you. There's a fork in the road, to speak.
0: Thank you, Lord.
1: And right now, in the name of Jesus, I just pray that supernaturally you're going to be led by the Spirit. I feel like the Holy Spirit is telling me to say this, that you're going to make the right choice. Stop fearing. I break a spirit of fretting, of worry.
0: I
1: bind that evil spirit of fear, that you're apprehensive. You're like, well, I can't trust. I'm just going to make a mess up again. Maybe you've had mess ups in the past. Well, that's the past. Today is
0: a
1: new day. And I say you're going to be led by the Holy Spirit. I seal that in the atmosphere. I make that declaration by the Holy Spirit that you are going to make the right choice. I break off the past. I bind every bad experience, every story. I say no to that. And I say right now, it's a new day. And I prophesy these words, and I want you to take them in your spirit right now. You will make the right choice by the Spirit of God in
0: Jesus'
1: mighty name.
0: Amen.
1: Woo!
0: All right. Well, there you go. That was power. That was fire prayer. Well, make sure you get all the resources. They're fire too, and you'll be glad that you did. But again, this show is how to take you to a new level, so make sure that you continue to allow God to lead you. Until next time, we're Hank and Brenda, and we're taking you to a whole new level.
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7: If you have your Bibles, if you'd open with me now to 1 John chapter 5, as we consider together faith that overcomes the world. 1 John chapter 5, beginning in verse 1 this morning, as we read from God's word. Whoever believes that Jesus is the Christ is born of God, and everyone who loves him, who begot, also loves him who is begotten of him. By this we know that we love the children of God, when we love God and keep his commandments. For this is the love of God, that we keep his commandments. And his commandments are not burdensome. For whatever is born of God overcomes the world. And this is the victory that overcomes the world, our faith. Who is he who overcomes the world but he who believes that Jesus is the Son of God? Shall we pray together? Father, we do thank you this morning once again for the opportunity to study your word. Lord, we're so grateful for all of those who made professions of faith last night on the field. And Lord, we ask that those who came forward would now go forward, Lord, in their walk with you. They'd find a church to be a part of and grow, Lord, in their walk with you. So we thank you, Lord, and praise you in Jesus' name. Amen. Some of you, you had babies that maybe still do at this moment that stay up all night, and you, one of ours did that. My wife told me about it. Not funny. I'm weak, man. I'm weak. But you know, they just stay up all night. And I wake up, man, whew, I'm so tired. It's like, whoosh, you know, really, that never happened. But you understand, like, the sacrifices of a mom willing to make and dads willing to make for the sake of their children because of love. That's the motivation. So too, in the same way, believers, when it says they keep the commands, it means to carry out and practice. The motive for that is love for the Lord. When you recognize the blessing, the benefit, and the joy of following the Lord's commands, as opposed to the heartbreak, the regret, the consequences, and the pain that comes with disobedience to his commands, you realize, hey, you know something? It's not a burden. It's actually a blessing. The psalmist declared in Psalm 1 concerning the man of God, it says in verse 2, his delight is in the law of the Lord, and in his law he does meditate day and night. I mean, it's a blessing. This law of the Lord, the words of God, oh, just to be in it, it makes a difference. It's a blessing. It's not a burden. In fact, the psalmist would go on to say in Psalm 19, highlighting the benefits of God's word, God's law, he would say, more to be desired are they than gold, yea, than much fine gold, sweeter also than honey and the honeycomb, and by keeping them, your servant is warned, and in keeping them, there is great reward. Oh, the great reward and blessing that comes with walking in obedience to the word of God. That's not a burden to you. That should be a blessing to you. Folks, God doesn't give us a bunch of rules and commands because he's interested in restricting your freedoms and making your life miserable. That's not the God that we served. He gives us commands and boundaries and precepts for our good, for our benefit. In a book entitled Experiencing God, I remember reading, there was an illustration that was given by the author, and it said this. It said, imagine you had to cross a field that was filled with landmines. Someone, however, who knew exactly where each one was buried, offered to guide you through it. Would you tell him, I don't want you to tell me what to do, okay? I don't want you to impose your ways on me. I will find my own way. Thank you. You're so restrictive. You know, that would be the end of you. You would blow up. I don't know about you, but I would stay as close to that person as I could. I definitely wouldn't wander off. His directions to me would keep me alive. He would say, don't go that way because that way will kill you. Go this way and you will live. A lady after the service today said, Pastor John, I was thinking about that illustration. She said, I would ask the man to carry me. Just so I wouldn't just accidentally step in the wrong spot. I thought that was cute. Folks, the more we understand through our thinking and experience that God always seeks our good. No good thing will he withhold from those who walk uprightly before him. That God loves to bless us. He's not trying to keep anything good from us. So if I know that, the more willing I'm going to be to trust and obey him and what he asks me to do and what he calls me to avoid. Trust and obedience are closely connected to one another. My response, our response to his commands are born out of a full assurance of his love. And therefore, I choose to walk in obedience because walking in obedience demonstrates my love, reciprocated, responded back to him. Jesus said in Luke 11:28, blessed are those who hear the word of God and keep it. And just as Jesus' obedience to the Father's will demonstrated his great love for us, our response to his will demonstrates our love for him. Jesus said, you are my friends, John 15:14, if you do whatever I command you to do. Let me ask you something before we proceed. Are you walking today in obedience to the commands of God? And by obedience to the commands, I want to specify the difference between partial obedience versus obedience. I'm partially obedient to what he said. Not, you know, I kind of pick and choose. But are you walking in obedience to his commands? Are you seeking to live a life according to God's word? Do the scriptures guide your life? You know, Oswald Chambers, he said something profound. He said, one step forward in obedience is worth years of study about it. Are we actually walking in obedience? That's where the blessing is found. The Bible says it is God who works in us both to will and to do for his good pleasure. Christ never laid a commandment on a man or woman without giving them the strength to carry it out. And every commandment that is given provides another chance for us to show and demonstrate our love for the Lord. I do this because I love the Lord. I don't do this because I love the Lord. And he loves me. And so therefore, because of this relationship, I'm mindful of that. As a new believer, you experience a new birth. You're born again by God's Spirit. And the transformation starts as you learn to love and follow God's commands. But soon after you begin to know of this new birth, and you begin to follow God's commands, something else will confront you. And that is this, the battle of the believer. That is the third thing this morning, the battle of the believer. It says in verse 4, whatever is born of God, that is whoever, you know, is a Christian, is born again, overcomes the world. And this is the victory that has overcome the world, our faith. And who is he who overcomes the world? But he who believes that Jesus is the Son of God. One way that the Bible expresses our experience of being born again is found in Colossians chapter 1 in verse 13. And here's how Paul describes the conversion experience for someone being born again. Here's what he says. He, that is Jesus, has delivered us from the power of darkness and conveyed us into the kingdom of the Son of his love. That is a description of what happens to us when we are saved, when we are born again. We were once very much a part of the kingdom of darkness. Who runs the kingdom of darkness? One guess, the devil. That's his kingdom. He rules in darkness. And yet, when we express faith in Christ, we were brought out of, like rescued, pulled out of the kingdom of darkness, and we were brought into and became a part of the kingdom of light. Suddenly we can see, suddenly we experience this freedom and this joy that we never knew was possible. We didn't even know this was out there, and suddenly our eyes are open, and now we're no longer in darkness and blinded and bound, but we're free and delivered and walking in the Spirit. It's something so profound and marvelous, but this is the problem. The devil wants you back. It was a love to bring you. Come on back. Why do you want me to come back? Come back. I just want to destroy your life. I just want to ruin your family. I just want your marriage to end. I just want your kids to go off the deep end. I just want to, you know, so what do you think? What do you say? Come on back. Remember how great darkness was? No, those are all lies. But that's what he desires to do. So now you got a target on your back. The world system opposes us. Our flesh, we battle, it tempts us, and the devil targets us. We're engaged in a spiritual battle. And it's not so much a fight against people. The Bible says it's against principalities and powers and rulers of darkness in heavenly places, spiritual forces in unseen realms that oppose you and everything that you believe in. Sometimes that comes as a surprise to people. You know, last night we were on the field counseling people after they had committed their lives to Christ, got to give them a Bible and minister to them, pray over them last night. And, you know, for so many of them, there is this joy and excitement. I'm forgiven. You know, you'd see people just weeping over the fact that they realize I've been saved. The Lord loves me. I mean, and it's a marvelous thing. And they're born again. There's going to be a new behavior. But what some of them maybe are not yet prepared for, and yet it is coming, and God will equip them for it, is the battle that comes with it. The actual spiritual battle that we're in. Some Christians are surprised by that. I don't know why I feel this way. I don't know why this happens. And I don't know why sometimes I get depressed. I don't know why this and that. And, you know, I just want to walk with the Lord. And how come is that? You know why? Because this is a battle. This is a spiritual war that we're in, friend. I mean, that's actually what's going on around us. And sometimes we don't even recognize how intense the warfare is, but it's a very real thing. It can start from the moment you wake up, sometimes through the night. I mean, but there is a constant battle between the world, the flesh, and the devil. And yet, in the midst of this battle, the apostle reminds us repeatedly that we overcome. We overcome. Actually, the Greek literal translation is, who is he who is constantly conquering the world, but the one who believes that Jesus is the Son of God? That's the person who's constantly, consistently overcoming, having victory. They believe in Jesus. If you're born again, you overcome the world. And that's our victory, our faith in what Jesus has done. The two words that are used here, pay attention. The word overcomes is in the present tense. And then there is the word overcome, which is in the aorist tense. Overcomes in the present tense signifies a fight that is in progress. It's ongoing. We're in it right now. It's consistent. It's continual. It doesn't stop until we go in to be with Jesus, and then it stops. Overcomes. But the word overcome is in the aorist tense, and that describes a once and for all victory and triumph at Calvary, which assures us that we are overcoming. In other words, Jesus went to the cross, he overcame. Finish it. Battle over. Won. Victory. There's no challenges to that. It's done. He said it. It's finished. And now, amen. And therefore, because he overcame, finished it, now we are overcoming in the process of the battle that we're in. So we fight from that victory at Calvary, and we consistently are able to overcome. Why? Because we're so strong? No, because we believe in him. We believe in him. It's our faith in him. And let me ask you this morning, what battles right now are you currently facing in your life? What spiritual warfare or attack are you going through? Is your family under attack? Is your marriage under attack? Are your kids under attack? They are under attack. But I'm saying, are you in the midst of it right now? What are you supposed to do? Well, we have to be clothed in the armor. We have to put on the helmet. We have to put on the breastplate. We have to put on the belt of truth and the shield of faith and shod our feet with the gospel of peace and take the sword of the spirit, and we fight. We stand fast against the wiles of the devil. That is what we are engaged in at this very moment. It's all around us. And so the battles that you face today, you overcome them by faith. You overcome them by trusting in Christ and what he has accomplished. Your battles, my battles, are no different from those in scripture. And let me say this, God hasn't changed either. Whatever battle you're facing today, it is important, it is absolutely critical that you remember that he's the same God. Therefore, The phrase that is used in several places in Scripture, this phrase right here, remember it. The battle belongs to the Lord. That's the phrase you want to remember. And it is a powerful biblical truth that reminds believers God fights for his people. It appears several places in Scripture and offers great encouragement, especially during spiritual trials, opposition, and warfare. Let me give you an example. In the book of 2 Chronicles, King Jehoshaphat faced a massive army. I mean, the southern kingdom of Judah was going to be destroyed. There was no way, absolutely no way that they would have victory. They were done. And the king did not know what to do. The people were overwhelmed. And yet God sent a word to remind his people and to assure them that they would not need to fight in their own strength, that God was going to fight on their behalf. 2 Chronicles 20:15, listen to what it says. Do not be afraid or discouraged because of this vast army. For the battle is not yours, but God's. The fact that it says, don't be afraid and don't be discouraged, tells you something about the people receiving the word. They were discouraged and they were afraid. And so the Lord said, don't do that.

His skill? His power? What was he trusting in? The presence of God with him on the battlefield. So much so that before the rock came out of his sling, he said these words to his enemy in verse 47. All those gathered here will know that it's not by sword or spear that the Lord saves, for the battle is the Lord's. Everybody's going to come to the realization when this is all over that it was all God. I mean, the odds were completely stacked against David, against Jehoshaphat. And so often that is exactly how God likes it. It seems so one-sided, we're done. And the Lord's like, these are the odds I like, because this is where I show up and I get glory when I do what only I can do. That's what God desires. And so this is what the Lord says. It's not your battle, it's the Lord's. What about Exodus? As Pharaoh's army pursued Israel after they had made their exodus out of Egypt, the Lord led them right to the Red Sea. Two mountain ranges on either side, the Red Sea in front of them. And wouldn't you know it, the Egyptians coming toward them. You hear the sound of the hooves. You see the dust in the distance. Pharaoh is on his way. The people lose it. They cry out to Moses, "You brought us out here to die. We're going to die. We should have stayed in Egypt. We should have stayed slaves. You're ridiculous." You know, all these things are just complaining and moaning. And Moses is like, he goes to God privately. It's a great scene, by the way, if you ever observe it. He goes to God privately. He's like, "Lord," he's like, "people, don't worry. God, what are we going to do?" It's like, it's just so us. God is for us. Oh, Lord, help us out. And the Lord's like, "Why?" And the Lord says to Moses, why do you cry out to me? Tell the people to go forward. All right. I mean, this is his instructions. And Moses comes out in Exodus 14 and he said to the people, "Do not be afraid. Stand still." Ooh, that's hard for us. "And then see the salvation of the Lord, which he will accomplish for you today. For the Egyptians whom you see today, you shall again see no more forever." Why? Why can you say that? Here it is. "The Lord will fight for you and you will hold your peace." I mean, what did the Lord just said, "I want you to stop, just be still for a second. And I want you to watch and I want you to trust me. And I want you to see what I'm going to do. You're so busy. You're so active. You're trying to get in there and control what you don't have the ability to control. It's not in your control. You can't manipulate the situation and try to figure it out. Well, if I do this and I move this piece and then maybe I'll get them to do that. It's out of your control. You ever been in that situation? And all that you can do is either fret or trust God. I've done both. And the Lord says, "I want you to know I'm going to fight for you. And you just hold your peace. You just stand still and see. You just watch. The battle's not yours. The battle's the Lord's." It's important to remember that you and me, we are not in life's battles alone. God sees. God knows. Especially when you trust and seek him. You don't win by the flesh. You win by faith. Victory doesn't come from our strength, from our skill, our strategies, our resources, but relying on the Lord through prayer, obedience, and faith. Zechariah chapter 4, verse 6, the Lord said it so powerfully through his prophet. "It is not by might, it's not by power, but how? By my spirit, says the Lord." That's how it's going to get done. Not your might, not my power. It's God's spirit. In 1 Corinthians 15:57, Paul said it so powerfully. He said, "Thanks be to God. He gives us the victory through our Lord Jesus Christ." I can thank God in advance. "Lord, I don't know how this is going to work out, but there's a couple of things I know. I know you're for me. I know you're with me. I know you battle. I know you have a plan, and I'm going to see, and I'm going to stand still, and I'm going to watch what you're going to do, because it's out of my control." Our job is to stand firm, to trust and obey God, like Moses, like David, like Jehoshaphat, like so many others. Our role is to take our

0: position to walk in obedience and to trust the Lord to work. You know, there's something I've observed in my walk with the Lord and my journey with Jesus over the years. And perhaps you've seen this in yourself as well. It's amazing the revelation that God will bring about you as he takes you through something. You find things out about yourself that you did not know. It's like when you're squeezed, what comes out? It's like, whoa, you know, when the table overturns, like what's all over the place? It's something that's within us. And what God's shown me is that if there are moments, if I am anxious or worried or troubled or reacting, that those are usually the moments that I'm not at peace, that I'm not at rest, and I'm not really trusting the Lord in that moment. And the Lord has to adjust my vision and remind me of who he is, of what he said, and I need to just, you know, redirect my attention to the Lord, trust in him instead of leaning on my own understanding and all of my ways, acknowledge him. And then he promises to direct my path. It is when you lean on your own understanding, it is when you try to labor in the effort of the flesh and are you trusting the Lord right now? Because it doesn't look like it. I'm saying this to myself. You know what I mean? That you know you. Why am I anxious? Why am I all worked up? You know why? Because you're not believing. It's your faith that's going to overcome. All this other stuff is not going to help you. And so, the battle is real. And you know something, church, the world is loud. It is loud. It tempts, it pressures, it pulls. But it doesn't have the final say over the child of God. In the final part of this letter, the Apostle John doesn't present a survival strategy. He actually declares victory. He states that those who are born of God, listen carefully to this, are not victims of the world, but they are conquerors, victors over it. Not by trying in our own power, not by hiding in fear, but by living through faith in Christ. May God help us this week as born again believers, filled with the Spirit, choosing to love, walking in obedience, engaged in the battle. May we believe boldly what God has said. Obey joyfully. Love deeply and live triumphantly through Christ. The Bible tells us in Romans chapter 8, verse 37, and I leave you with this passage. Romans 8, 37. Yet in all of these things, we are, notice this, more than conquerors through him who loved us. Do you realize what that says? It's one thing to say, you know something? You're a conqueror through him who loved you. Oh, that's good news. It's as if Paul said, that doesn't even describe how much victory you actually have. To be clear, I would have to say, you're actually more than a conqueror. You can be more than a conqueror? Yeah. Well, how is that possible? Only one way. Through him who loves you. That's how. Will you pray with me? Heavenly Father, we thank you today for the reminder that we overcome, Lord, through faith. And Lord, we thank you that you are a faithful God. You do not fail. You're an unchanging God. You're consistent. Lord, I want to intercede this morning for those here who are in the thick of the spiritual battle today. It seems, Lord, sometimes it's more intense than others, and you know that. And yet, I pray, Lord, that you would remind them that they are more than conquerors, that because you overcame, they are overcoming. So strengthen them today, God. Remind them of what you've said. Let them rest in that. Believe you today. Lord, the disciples prayed, Lord, increase our faith. And Lord, you said if you had faith the size of a mustard seed, you could say to this mountain, be removed. Thank you, Lord.
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0: My name is Steve, and this is the Greenberg Report. And I have a special guest here, Jay Seacott. And I have a very interesting tooth here. Tell us about this tooth.
1: Well, you're holding a megalodon tooth. People are used to seeing shark teeth, probably see them on the beach here, and they're usually not too big. But that's a real one from a megalodon, which is basically about a 60, maybe 70-foot shark. That they're extinct as far as we know. We haven't seen them swimming around, but they did exist, and that's one sample of a tooth there.
0: Wow. How old is this tooth? Do we know?
1: Well, secular scientists would probably want to talk about millions of years, but realistically it would be thousands of years, maybe back to the time of the flood, 4,500 years ago or so.
0: So some of the animals have died off. Tell us about that.
1: Sure. Well, the big picture is there's two stories that are told. One story would have to do more with the secular history, Big Bang, 13.8 billion years ago, the Earth forms 4.6 billion years ago. Then you've got life forming, they say maybe 3.8 billion years ago. And that single-celled organism that came from non-living chemicals, which is a whole other story, that cell figured out how to copy itself in a sense, and we got more of those cells, and as it copied over time, it made some mistakes when it copied this information, and those mistakes, they said, yeah, they're bad, but once in a while some of them are good, and over millions and millions and millions and millions of years, those good changes accumulate, and you change that single-celled organism into a human being, and so it produces the whole variety of animals we see over millions of years, but over time also some of them went extinct because they couldn't handle changes in the environment or maybe changes in their mutations with their DNA. So we do know that a lot of animals that had lived in the past aren't around today. We find fossils of them, so we know they did exist, but we don't see them today.
0: What do we have here?
1: This is a replica of a T-Rex tooth. So it's a dinosaur. Anything related to dinosaurs is always intriguing for people. It's not just kids, even adults are intrigued by dinosaurs. And again, the fact is that we do find these bones. Nobody debates that. The interpretation gets interesting because facts don't speak for themselves. Every fact we've ever heard or ever will hear has to be interpreted. So scientists, whether they're atheists or Christians, look at the same facts, the same bone, and then they have to interpret what does it mean. And the way you interpret facts is by using your existing belief system, your what we call presuppositions, your biases. An atheist would say, there is no God, so whatever happened in the past had to happen kind of on its own, just, nature doing its thing. Whereas the Christians say, well, we believe that God exists and He created everything, so we're going to go to God's Word to come up with a framework, and then within that framework, we try to understand dinosaurs. And so you have two totally different stories, one you'd hear from, the secular world, the one you'd hear from a biblical account. And I actually personally think that science backs up the biblical account and really conflicts with the secular stories that we hear.
0: One thing that I always wondered is why we don't see transitional forms in the fossil record. What would you say to that?
1: Sure. That's a huge problem. The concept here is if you have a single-celled organism that slowly changes over time into every other life form that's out there, you would not only see creature A and B, but you'd see pretty much every variation in between as it takes millions of years to make these small changes. And even Darwin himself said that's probably one of the biggest problems with the idea of evolution is why don't we see these intermediate forms, what we call missing links? His answer was, well, we just haven't dug up enough fossils. But in the future, we'll have more and we'll find them. Well, we're many years past Darwin now. He wrote The Origin of Species in 1859. And we have literally billions and billions of fossils. And the problem is actually worse than it was in his time. They're still missing, and there's even more missing now, and that's a big problem for the slow, gradual changes. They should be there. They're not. In fact, there should be more in the middle than we have at the ends here. We've definitely got the ends here, but we don't really see them in the middle. Evolution should produce millions and millions of them. In reality, all they have are a few things that they say are examples of transitional, but they're all very questionable when they should really have. We should be swimming in them. We should have millions of them.
0: Tell us about how DNA affects all of this.
1: A Christian would typically look at the complexities of DNA and say, well, that's proof that God exists. He had to have created that because there's no way that that's an accident. But then you could have another scientist who's an atheist look at the same DNA and say, no, we don't think that that's, designed by God. We think that that could just happen by natural processes occurring over millions and millions of years. We don't have all the answers yet, but we're working on it, and we're getting there. So you have two scientists looking at the exact same thing, coming up with two totally different conclusions, not based on those facts, based on their worldviews to begin with. Make it even more interesting, you have a third scientist who looks at the DNA and says, you know what? Christians are right. There is no way that that DNA is an accident. Nature just can't do that. That was designed, but not by your God. It was designed by aliens. Now, as silly as that sounds, you may have heard of Dr. Francis Crick. He's a co-discoverer of the DNA molecule. Brilliant scientist. He was an atheist. He, when he was first doing his research, decided that it was an accident in a sense, just nature did that over time, natural processes. The more complex he saw it was, the more he realized, there's no way, it just can't happen. So he came to the conclusion it was designed, but not by God, because he's an atheist. He believed that there were aliens out there, somewhere maybe 4 billion years ago, somewhere in the universe so far away we can't see. They designed life in seed form, put it on spaceships and sent it to our planet, and then it grew from there. Now, that sounds like a crazy story, but here's an absolutely brilliant scientist coming to that conclusion, not because he's not smart enough, but because his worldview, his starting point, is that there is no God, so his answers always have to come up with an angle that eliminates God, because he won't even consider that maybe God did it. But he saw evidence of design, he just didn't want to attribute it to God, so he just chose to believe in aliens, which is not a scientific answer. Because to say that there were aliens billions of years ago when we weren't around in a part of the universe that we can't see, that's not science. Because science deals with things that are observable, repeatable, and testable. That's his philosophy. That's his religious belief, that aliens existed in the past. And he can believe that if he wants. They can even put it in magazines, but it shouldn't be called science because it has nothing to do with science.
0: Yes. Well, you know, they always say, well, who created God? Who created the aliens, right?
1: Sure. Well, even Richard Dawkins in the documentary Expelled, it was called Expelled, No Intelligence Allowed, and skipping to the end of there, Ben Stein, who did the documentary, was interviewing Richard Dawkins, who's, for anyone who's not familiar with him, he's one of the world's leading atheists today, very outspoken evolutionist. Interesting guy. I actually like him because he's just so honest with what he believes, and he's putting it out there where a lot of other people try to cover up what they really believe. But he was asked at the end, you know, again, he doesn't believe in God, doesn't believe these things were designed, and Ben Stein asked him, is it possible at all that we might get to a point where we see something that is so complex it must have been designed? And he basically said, yes, that, you know, we could see something that just shows that, yeah, it must have been designed. However, it would have been designed by a higher life form somewhere else that they came about through an evolutionary process. What's interesting about that is, if you think it through, and God wants us to use our minds and think about things, he's saying that we might see something that is so complex there's no way it's an accident. It must have been designed by a higher, more intelligent life form. But they could have come about through an evolutionary process. Well, if evolution isn't capable of explaining this complexity on this level, how can you say something that's more complex? They happened by accident. If they could have happened by accident, then so could this. So he's not being consistent in his logic. Very intelligent person, but he's contradicting his own logic.
0: Mm. Well, we're talking about dinosaurs in the Bible. Well, the big question, are dinosaurs mentioned in the Bible?
1: That's a good question. And a lot of Christians say, well, no, they're not talked about in the Bible. One point that I like to make is that the word dinosaur was invented in 1841. And the interesting thing about that date is it was by Sir Richard Owen, a scientist who was a Christian. He came up with that word dinosaur in 1841. That's 230 years after the printing of the King James Bible. I grew up with the King James Bible. I still use it. I don't expect to find the word dinosaur in my Bible because it didn't even exist when they did the translation. I don't expect to find the word iPad or microwave in there either. But you do see the word dragon in the Bible quite often, and I think many of the times it's referring to a dinosaur-like creature. So when you think about the Bible, it's where we need to start as Christians. In fact, too often what Christians do is they take what they think they've learned from the secular world, the scientists, their school systems, and the documentaries. They take that as fact, don't really question it so much. Then they go to God's Word to figure out what did God really mean. And many times they say, well, Clinton meant this because I know this other stuff here, so it must not mean that, must mean something else, including, well, the Bible doesn't talk about dinosaurs, and we know dinosaurs became extinct 65 million years ago, and when I give my talk on dinosaurs, I start out with an interesting exercise. I hand out a piece of paper and say, okay, take this blank piece of paper and write on it everything you know about dinosaurs, just bullet points. Might be one thing, it might be a whole page full, whatever it is, just write it down on a piece of paper. Then when they're done, I say, okay, take a look at the paper and everything you just wrote and ask yourself, which of these things do you actually know versus, well, that's what I've been taught. Probably every single thing on that paper would be something that they were taught. They don't actually know those things, but they just take it as gospel in a sense. Say, well, they tell us they died out 65 million years ago, so I know that. I know they were meat eaters, so you know all these things. Well, that's what you've been taught, but is that really true? As Christians, if we say we believe the Bible, we always need to go there first. Did God say anything about this topic? If he doesn't say anything about it, then we're free to come up with different conclusions. But if he tells us something, that instantly becomes a framework, and all of our conclusions have to fall and fit within that framework. The Bible is not a scientific textbook. I'm glad it's not, because most people don't like science textbooks, and science textbooks have to be corrected and changed all the time. The Bible doesn't. Even though the Bible is God's first shot at writing a book, I think he did a pretty good job. So when we go to Scripture to get the big picture, what does God say about dinosaurs? Well, start out in Genesis chapter 1. God says he created everything in 6 days. Okay, what does everything leave out? It leaves out one thing. That is nothing. God doesn't say, I created everything in 6 days. Well, yeah, except those dinosaurs. They were, you know, a long time ago. He says he created everything in 6 days. Okay? And also, Genesis is written as Hebrew historical narrative. It's in Hebrew. It's historical narrative. It's saying this actually happened in history. It's not poetry, which a lot of people say, well, you can't take Genesis seriously. It's not meant to be taken that way. No, it was written as actual history. So he says he created everything in 6 days, and he says he created the land creatures on day six. Well, dinosaurs are land creatures, so they must have been created on day six. But he also says he created Adam and Eve on day six. That would put dinosaurs and man together at the same time. And that's where people freak out. It's like, well, that can't be true. We know that dinosaurs lived millions of years ago. They couldn't have been in the garden with Adam and Eve because they would have eaten them because they're vicious meat eaters. And like, okay, let's go back to God's word. What does it say? Were dinosaurs vicious meat eaters? Genesis chapter 1, verses 29 and 30. God says he gave the green plants for food for all of his creatures, birds of the air, creatures that move on the ground, people, lions, tigers, bears, in a sense. They were all vegetarian. Do I say that because I was there and saw it? No. I'm looking at God's word. If people have a problem with that idea, they don't have a problem with me. They have a problem with what's actually written in Scripture, and they're going to have to grapple with that. But God clearly says that all his creatures originally were vegetarian. But then what about the T-Rex and the tooth we were just looking at? Obviously, that's a meat eater. Just because creatures have long or sharp teeth doesn't make them a meat eater. In my talks, I give pictures of all these skulls that look like they must be vicious meat eaters, but one of them is a fruit bat. Well, what do fruit bats eat? Well, they eat fruit. And many other creatures we show that have sharp teeth, but they're not necessarily meat eaters. Now, going back to Scripture, what does Scripture say? We fast forward roughly 1,700 years after creation. We have the flood account there, and Noah and his family and animals are coming off the ark. This is Genesis chapter 9, verses 1 through 3. God says, hey, remember how I gave you the plants, the green plants, the field to eat as your food? And they're probably thinking, yeah, that's all we ate. How could we forget? God says, now it's okay to eat meat. Go ahead, eat whatever you want. It's okay now. So were dinosaurs vicious meat eaters? I think that many of them were, but not originally. They were all created as a vegetarian, but God designed them in such a way that they would be able to eat meat because God knew that Adam and Eve were going to sin. He knew that was going to bring a curse into his creation. It was going to change everything, especially the flood really changes a lot on the earth. So God designed them to be able to exist in a new environment, giving them the ability to eat meat. So, yes, they were meat eaters, but not originally. They would have lived together with Adam and Eve with no problem. Gets into a whole other topics there about evidence of dinosaur man living together, but that would probably take too long to flesh out. I do a lot of speaking on scientific evidences to support the biblical creation account, problems with evolution, but I realize that a lot of Christians I'm talking to don't have the big picture. most Christians know a fair amount about Jesus, about his birth, his life, his miracles, his death, his resurrection. And then they know with that a couple of really cool Old Testament stories. Daniel in the lion's den, Jonah and the big fish, the flood or whatever. They have no idea how they fit together. They don't know if Moses and Abraham were next door neighbors. Did they work at Wendy's together? They just don't know. There was just stuff going on. And then Jesus shows up, and now we're okay. We can kind of relate to that flow there. So what I do with this particular talk, which is creation to Christ, the Old Testament in a nutshell, I build a timeline and just mention all the major events. Start out with creation and the fall, and then we get to the flood, and we get to the Tower of Babel and the dispersion of the people groups and languages and things like that. It's one storyline. We talk about where dinosaurs fit in, where the Ice Age fits in, and then we get to Abraham, Isaac, and Jacob all the way up to Jesus. So it's one continuous story. We see the flow of God working out his plan to save mankind, that he was going to send his son to die on a cross. And it's one continuous story. It's not a bunch of miscellaneous things happening that we don't understand. It's really the backdrop of why Christ came to do what he did when he did.
0: That's great. The authority of Scripture. Sure. Boy, that's a big one today, huh?
1: It is. It's really the foundational issue. As I travel around and speak, it's not just on creation and evolution, because as I mentioned, that even if we show that evolution isn't true or it's not plausible, that wouldn't magically mean that Christianity is right or the Bible's right. And many Christians, again, believe the Bible because they're Christians, and they're Christians because they believe the Bible, but they really don't understand the authority of God's Word. And if God authored the Bible, then everything it says is true. So we always need to go to it saying, God, this is your Word, this is what you told me, help me understand it, rather than us saying, we're pretty smart, let me go and read this, and I'll decide what I'm going to believe and what I don't believe. Like, oh, the six-day creation, well, we know that's not true because scientists, they've got radiometric dating and they've proven the Big Bang and all these things. So God didn't really mean that. I know. These Hebrew people, they weren't all that sharp, you know, sheep herders and all that. God couldn't tell them the truth about the Big Bang. They wouldn't understand it. So he made up a story about six-day creation that they could maybe relate to a story, but it didn't actually happen. And then the flood, well, we know that didn't happen because, you know, geologists don't believe in the flood. And how would you fit all those animals in the ark? Where did all that water come from? Where did all that water go? So that didn't happen either. It's just another story that was told to convey an idea about something. So we go to God's Word with ourselves being the ultimate authority. We decide what we're going to believe and what we're not going to believe, rather than the opposite, that God, you're all-knowing, you're all-powerful, you gave us your Word. Help me understand truth, and I will use that as a backdrop to properly interpret everything else that I'm seeing. And so that particular DVD talks about the authority of Scripture. How do we handle the creation-evolution controversy? Helps us to not be intimidated by science, because true science always backs up God's Word.
0: So if someone was to ask you, how do you know God's Word is true, how would you typically respond today?
1: You know, if God authored a book, there are certain things that I would expect to see in it, certain traits that I would expect to see. Number one, I would expect it to be internally consistent. It wouldn't contradict itself. So if you're looking at a source out there to see, did God write this or not, if it's contradicting itself, that's good evidence God didn't write that. Secondly, it better be historically accurate. So if it's got historical errors, it's good evidence God didn't write that. Thirdly, prophetic accuracy. If it makes predictions about the future, if they've been proven false, that's good evidence God didn't author that, because God would know the future. He knows everything. And lastly, scientific accuracy. If it makes statements that can be tested scientifically, if in essence they're proven false, it's another topic. Science doesn't really prove or disprove things so much. But if it's been proven false, that's pretty good evidence God didn't write that, because God would know science. He knows everything. And those are four basic tests. They're not Bible tests. They're tests you can apply to any writing that's out there to see, does it look like God actually authored this? And when you apply those tests to the Bible, it passes with flying colors. Every single one of those areas where when you apply that to other religious writings and things, you see internal contradictions, you see historical errors, you see factual errors, scientific problems, you see false prophecies and all that. So how do we know that God wrote the Bible? First, he tells us it's his Word, and then when we actually check it out, everything we're seeing is confirming that we can actually trust what it says, whether it's science or prophecy. And so in that particular DVD that I have on as the Bible-inspired Word of God, I go into examples of all those areas, things that give us confidence in the belief that we do have. As Christians, we believe that God exists and the Bible is His Word. And then when we look at these areas, it just confirms that the faith that we're exercising is an extremely reasonable faith, backed up by evidence from all those areas.
0: You know what I like? There's been so many people that have tried to test the Bible in different ways and tried to prove it wrong, and ultimately they came to know that the Bible was true.
1: Sure. Well, God's Word is powerful, so even if you're in it as a skeptic, God's honored that you're in it, and He can use that to convert. But a lot of people who reject the Bible don't spend any time in it. They safeguard themselves. They don't want to get too close.
0: If they don't, there's no accountability if I don't have right. to know the truth.
1: Sure.
0: Right? Do you have any personal testimonies that you can think of just somebody coming to know the Lord through this type of example of just sharing the truth of the Word?
1: Well, definitely there have been many people who have been hardened skeptics who, by sharing with them, and usually God has helped me understand people better. My wife has helped me understand people a lot better. I used to be just all into facts and just lecturing all the time. My wife says, you know what, maybe 15% of the people out there like lectures, the rest, no. So she's really helped me. God has used her in my ministry tremendously. But many times when someone's arguing with you, and they might seem very angry and all that, many times the things they're bringing up are not the issues. Carbon-14 dating, what about that? What about distant starlight? What about dinosaurs? What about this? What about the other religious writings? What about the different translations of the Bible? And on and on and on. Many times their struggles are not in those areas. They're struggling in turmoil internally with God, and they know that God exists. They realize contradictions in their own lifestyle and issues that they're struggling with. They don't want to open up and share those things with you. They make themselves vulnerable. What they do is throw all these other arguments that they assume you can't answer, and most Christians can't. So then they walk away justified, like, yeah, they didn't have any answers. I can continue on the path that I'm on. Versus if they did get answers, when they run into Christians who have answers, they're like, oh, now what do I do? They're just taking away my arguments. And those weren't really the issues anyway. It's really a personal issue going on with them, struggles that they have, heartfelt issues. And we need to be sensitive to that as Christians, that when they're bringing things up, what they're saying might not truly be the issues that they're struggling with.
0: How many times have you heard people say, well, I have a friend?
1: Yeah, not them, but it's a friend, yes.
0: I have a friend, and here's the problem, right?
1: Yes, yep.
0: And then if you answer that okay, they might give you another one, because they're very vulnerable in
1: sure.
0: those areas. I've also learned that the people that are kind of arguing the most and hardest are usually the ones that are being convicted by the Holy Spirit.
1: It is.
0: Because the people that aren't doing anything, they're just numb to it. But the people that are fighting back, that are arguing, they're the ones we really want to be sensitive to, because they're arguing with God.
1: Yeah, there's a battle going on. And I give them credit that they're doing something with it, where a lot of people, they don't like the tension, so they just ignore it like it's not even happening. But those who are the most adamant about their beliefs are the ones who are probably really grappling with it. And we need to have discernment and be very gracious and very Christ-like when we're dealing with them. God is pretty amazing, and there are many times after I've talked with someone, I get frustrated, like, oh, I wish I would have said this. And I sense God telling me, no, I didn't want you to say that. That's why you didn't. Other times I say something that I've never said before. I'm like, why did I go there? I never share that. Afterwards, someone comes up to me. They said, I invited my neighbor. It was so amazing that you shared that, because that's what they needed to hear. I'm like, it's totally a God thing. So we need to, quote, leave room for God, like lots of room. I literally pray, God, get me out of the way. I don't want to mess this up. I want them to hear what you want them to hear, not my own agenda. Many times I go into a situation, say, I know what I'm going to say. I'm going to say A and then B and then C. I end up saying X, Y, and Z, because God says, no, no, no, not today. This is His time. And I don't have time for a lot of the stories, but there was another time, skipping the background to it, an atheist stood up in one of the meetings during Q&A, said something, was very angry. And I started responding to him very graciously, but I started to go into an analogy with him I've never done before. I had no idea where I was headed with it. As I'm talking, I'm praying, saying, God, help me here. I don't want to look bad here. I don't know where this is headed. But I finished the analogy, and it was probably one of the most powerful analogies I've ever used before. And I look back and think, thank you, God. He was saying, just sit down here for a second. I'm talking. So we just really have to be open to God's working through us rather than I got this clever argument and this will work. God says, no, you're not so clever. They just need to hear what God wants them to hear.
0: I love that because it's, I think, I love that we can, as Christians, trust the Holy Spirit to speak and take over and share. And did the guy, did you talk to the guy afterwards?
1: I did. It's kind of interesting. The analogy, again, skipping the analogy because of time, after I shared that, he totally understood. In fact, he agreed with me. He goes, yeah, you're right. And he sat down quietly. After the whole meeting was over, he came up to me. He goes, you know, I'm still an atheist, but this was great. He goes, you got to come back and share more. This is really exciting. And so it wasn't about me or winning an argument. It was about being Christ-like and helping them understand things better and being very gracious. That's what's going to draw them to us. It's the Holy Spirit drawing them. They don't recognize that. Oh, I see the Holy Spirit in you. But that's what's pulling them in there rather than just you're wrong and I'm right. That never really works.
0: Well, Jay, I thank you for being on the show. And man, lots of great DVDs. And so these are available on your website?
1: Yes, they're all available on our website.
0: And what's your website address?
1: That's CECWISC.com. 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
0: And we haven't talked about this. As we close, we'll talk about this. You've written a book.
1: Yes.
0: Creation Evolution, Compatible or in Conflict. Could you give us a little summary about this?
1: Sure. It came out about a year ago. I've actually been told by some of the world's leading creation scientists, they think it's probably the best overview that's out there, which I was very honored to hear. But it's very conversational style in the way I wrote it. It doesn't just jump in right away, here are all the facts. It gives you the big picture. I share personal stories of when I was at the State University and all my professors were challenging me, and I was actually trying to find out what the best evidences were for evolution. There's a story in there telling that every professor I talked to had no answers. Interesting story, but I share a lot of personal information. I talk about what a worldview is and how it affects how we view science. And then I do get into all the origin of the universe, origin of life, origin of species, fossil record, genetic record. There's a chapter in there entitled The Most Important Chapter. It's in the table of contents. And I called it that on purpose because, it's the most important chapter. People go back to it. It's the gospel message. So that's the most important thing. Yeah, you got creation evolution, but it's ultimately about the gospel message. There's an entire chapter in there on the inspiration of Scripture and then a practical application chapter as well.
0: Wow. Well, I just want to encourage our audience to be able to go onto his website to get more information. There's pamphlets, there's DVDs, there's books. And Jay, it's such a blessing.

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1: Since nobody's perfect, how good is good enough? A book by C.A. 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Are you banking your eternity on a theory that doesn't hold water? 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
2: What did Naomi say to Ruth? Remember all the other women you were with? You're not one of them. When Boaz woke up and looked at his feet and there's this woman laying at his feet, he said, "Who are you?" She said, "I am Ruth." She didn't say, "I'm a beggar." She didn't say, "I've been through hell." She said, "I am Ruth." You know what Ruth means? Something worth seeing.

Sometimes God will separate you and hide you and get you alone so he can shut out all the voices but his. Because there's too many voices in our head, too many voices in our circle, too many voices in our ear. And sometimes God will isolate you for no other reason than the only voice he wants you to hear is your own. And whenever God, the Bible says you are salt. So whenever God takes you and sprinkles you on something, the only reason you would salt your food is you want to change the way it tastes. And so God said, you are the salt of the earth. You are the light of the world. If God takes you and he sprinkles you on something, he didn't sprinkle you on it for the flavor to stay the same. He sprinkled you on it to change it. Could it be that he's raising up a church like this in the Silicon Valley because he wants to sprinkle something on it to make it taste a little different? Could it be that he didn't get you in that company to be like everybody else, but to sprinkle it on it and bring something to the atmosphere that it's never had? Who am I talking to? That it's never had before. Could it be that God puts you in somebody's life like salt and he sprinkled you? And then Jesus says, and when the salt loses its saltiness, it is good for nothing but the dung heap. So in other words, if God puts you in a place to change it and you are ineffective because you have blended in, I'm going to go further. I'm going to mess y'all all up. Amen. We done took up the offer and I'm going to go ahead and say it. Some of us are so needy for a friend that you will compromise your future to fit in. Gen Z's, listen to me. They say you will do anything for community. Anything. They say you'll go to a boring church service if you have a good friend. Used to be whoever had the most high-powered services had the biggest church. Not anymore. They say if Gen Z has got a friend that goes there, they'll go to a bad service just to have a friend. There's nothing wrong with having relationships. The Bible teaches a lot about relationships. But when you know God is taking you to be... What did Naomi say to Ruth? Remember all the other women you were with? You're not one of them. When Boaz woke up, let me tell you something. When Boaz woke up and looked at his feet and there's this woman laying at his feet, he said, who are you? She said, I am Ruth. She didn't say, I'm a beggar. She didn't say, I've been through hell. She didn't say, I'm that widow. Everybody died but me. She said, I am Ruth. You know what Ruth means? Something worth seeing. She said, I have washed my face, I have anointed myself, I have put on my best garment, and my past no longer affects me. I want you to know, Boaz, I'm just as good for you as you are for me. I am Ruth. I am something worth seeing. Good God Almighty, is anybody something worth seeing in this place? Give your God 10 seconds of praise. Hallelujah. 5, 4, 3, 2, shout amen in this place. High five your neighbor and say, I'm something worth seeing. I'm something worth seeing. Y'all done got me so far out of my notes, I don't know how I'll get back. Man, I done preached all my time away. Go down. Wash yourself, anoint yourself, put on your best garment, go to the threshing floor. Go to the threshing floor. The threshing floor was used agriculturally because it was where they would bring the wheat harvest. And there was an apparatus, it took a lot of manual labor, where they would thresh the wheat, and it would separate the grain from the chaff. And the chaff was so light that the Bible says the wind would blow it away.
so that you're left with only the wheat. The threshing floor is a place where you separate the desirable stuff from the undesirable. The threshing floor is the place that is, it is a metaphor for God's spiritual refinement. It is the place where God takes away the stuff that does not help you and leaves the thing that you can use it to its fullest potential. Nobody talks about these things anymore. It's just a lost art. The threshing floor. God in the Bible is always separating. He's always separating. I'm not talking about separating people. I'm talking about doing stuff in you. He's getting rid of mixture. I was asked in an interview a while back, what is the number one challenge this new generation is facing? I said, mixture. Because they have a church dance and they have a club dance. Okay. They got a big cross around their neck while they're involved in something that does not represent that cross on any level. They call themselves a Christian, and there is no fruit in their life that you can identify that would prove that point out. It's mixture. Old life and new life. Old man and new man. New creation along with the stuff that you should have been done set free from. Mixture. And God said he separates the treasure in the field. The field is the dirt. The treasure is under the dirt. So he excavates the dirt in your life till he finds the treasure. He separates the two. Jesus said in Revelation, I would that you would be hot or cold. Well, he said, but because you're lukewarm, he says, I go, bah. I wish you'd be hot or cold. Why? Because if you're hot, you're locked in. If you're cold, you're totally clueless and not involved. But when you're warm, you're in the way. You're just in the way. I'd rather you be on the sideline. I'd rather you be running full speed. But because you're jogging, you're tripping everybody up. That's what God said. Ron didn't say that. And what is warm? Warm is a mixture of hot and cold. So God said, I wish you were one of... He said, I'd rather you be not at all than sort of. He's always separate. He's separating in the parable of the sheep and the goats. Righteousness with unrighteousness. You start reading throughout the Bible, he's separating flesh and spirit. He's always trying to separate the stuff that benefits you and remove the stuff that won't. He said to lay aside every weight and the sin that so easily besets you. Every sin is a weight, but not every weight is a sin. Psalm chapter 1, throw that on the screen. I didn't even read that in the last service. Let me read that now. Psalm chapter 1. Blessed is the man who walks not in the counsel of the ungodly, nor stands in the way of sinners, nor sits in the seat of the scornful. But his delight is in the law of the Lord, and in that law doth he meditate both day and night. And he shall be like a tree planted by the rivers of water, and his leaf shall not wither, and whatsoever he does shall prosper. Look at this next verse. But the ungodly are not so. They're like chaff. Chaff that the wind drives away. The ungodly are not so. They're like chaff that the wind blows. And the ungodly shall not stand in the judgment, nor sinners in the congregation of the righteous. Blessed is the man who walketh not in the counsel of the ungodly, nor standeth in the way of sinners, nor sits in the seat of the scornful. But blessed is the man who delights in the law of God and meditates on it day and night. He is like a tree. You can't move him. You can't talk him out of it. His boundaries don't change. He's
not going to come your way. You're going to have to come his way. He is like a tree. Sadness doesn't move him. Trauma doesn't move him. Abuse doesn't move him. Betrayal doesn't move him. Being lied on don't move him. He is like a tree. Let the wind blow. He may bend, but he will not break. He is like a tree planted by the rivers of water. Whatsoever he does shall prosper, and his leaf will not wither.

0: favor is not just the way you meet God. Favor is your entire benefit package with God. When God gives you a word, very rarely does he give you details. He just starts giving you a framework of how it's going to take. So he'll take a Ron and Hope Carpenter who got a little warehouse, and he let a prophetic word come through someone to us and said, I'm going to take y'all one day and I'm going to give you a voice and let redemption speak to the nations. I don't know what that looks like. I don't know about San Jose. I don't know about TV network. I don't know what you're going to speak to the nations even mean. Can I be enslaved?
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0: I just want to tell you that I appreciate so much you being with us as a part of this series. Have you enjoyed it? I have absolutely. You know, it's amazing. What you're preaching and what's on your lips many times is what's happening. And my wife has always told me, she said, it never fails that whatever it is you're speaking about seems to be the thing that's breaking out in our life. Well, the power of life and death is in the tongue. So I hope and I pray and believe that the favor of God is not just a message or a teaching that you're enjoying, but I just pray that it's breaking out on your life from the right and from the left, and God is just doing great things, because there's nothing like when favor breaks out on you and all this unexplained blessing just starts manifesting in your life. I hope that you're enjoying these messages. Thank you to all of you that help us do what we do and help keep us on the air. I was just saying last week that we have increased our prayer programming and airing time by about 200% since the first of the year. We've gone from one network to five different networks, and God has been good and answered our prayer. I've been telling you expansion was coming, that we had the opportunity, and God has brought it. We've seized the moment, and we were able to because of your support. Thank you. Thank you that you believe in us. We do not show commercials, and we do not sell ads. This is viewer and listener supported. And the fact that you feel the unction of God and God moving you in such a way to participate in making sure that this stays on and we can preach the gospel to as much of the world as we can reach. We do not take that for granted, and we say a hearty thank you from me and everyone here at Ron Carpenter Television. And I want to encourage more to give. If you have been giving, would you continue? If you've never given to a ministry, or maybe you've just seen this and said, it's blessing me. I want to give back. It's blessed me. I want to bless it back. Well, you can do that as a one-time gift, but even more importantly, you can become a monthly covenant partner where we correspond with you, build relationship with you, and try to keep you abreast of everything that's going on here at the ministry. So for your first gift of any amount, doesn't matter what it is, this is the gift that we're going to give you to say thank you. We want to let you know you are valuable to us, and we do not take you for granted. But also, we are so very aware of all the possibilities media-wise of touching a large, large world that I can never touch with my hand, but we can do it through these cameras. Would you help us? Thank you for all that you do. Now, let's get back to this word. Oh, Corinthians, we have spoken openly to you. Thank you for letting me challenge you today. Thank you for that. I know this is challenging. I know it is. We've spoken to you openly. Our heart is wide open. Now, those of you who don't know, you need to read. If you think your life is jacked up, you need to read 1 and 2 Corinthians. It will make you feel much better about yourself. These are the people who go to church in Corinth, and they are jacked up. I mean, these are Christians. These are not heathens. These are Christians. And Paul is having to address incest in the church. Okay, I mean, these people got problems. So look what he said. You're not restricted by us. You are restricted by your own affections. He said, the word that I am preaching to you is not fencing you in. It's setting you free. He said, but when you leave doing everything you want to do, whenever you want to do it, he said, that's what is boxing your life in. The word is releasing you, but you living by your own desires is creating a box. Next verse. Now in return, I speak the same. I speak to you as children to be open. Verse 14. Do not be unequally yoked. There's so much to unpack here. Do not be unequally yoked together with unbelievers. What fellowship has righteousness with lawlessness? What, What fellowship do you with boundaries have with people who have none? I always hated fighting. Now, I was a huge competitor, but I didn't like to fight. But I hung around with a guy who got me in fights all the time. I didn't even like it, and I could feel it coming. He'd get about 3 beers in, and then he done mess with somebody's girlfriend or smarted off to somebody. And I said, but I was like, God, here we go. But I was always in a fight because I was yoked to it. It wasn't what I wanted, but their lifestyle caught me. Back up on there, please, if you would. What fellowship has righteousness and lawlessness? What communion has light and darkness? He's just being so simple with them. He said, what accord has Christ and Belial, Satan? Or what has a believer with an unbeliever?

0: You're the temple of the Holy Ghost. Therefore, come out from among them. What fellowship do you have trying to keep living like they live and knowing you've been born again?
1: Come on.
0: Come out from among them and be.
1: Yes.
0: Saith God, do not touch what is unclean and I will receive you. Now, it's going now to chapter 7, verse 1. Read that. Therefore, whenever you hear the word therefore, it means it's connected to everything you just heard. Now, since you are different than all this, let me tell you what you need to do. Since you have these promises, beloved, cleanse ourselves. He didn't say let God cleanse you. He said cleanse yourself. I couldn't get a clap today if I was passing out $100 bills in this building. From all filthiness of the flesh and spirit, perfecting holiness. Do you know what holiness means? Separate. Holiness don't mean you go in the dark. Holy means you're separate. I went when I grew up. It's hard for me to translate because if you live in the Bible Belt, the thickness of the church culture is hard for other parts of the nation to even comprehend. There are many good things about it because they have saturated a region with some level of Christian influence, which is positive, but in themselves can be extremely rigid people. Okay, I grew up in that. And they were real big on filth of the flesh. In fact, they had a manual when you joined the church, and in it, it had a code of conduct that they wanted you to sign when you became a member, that you would conduct yourself in a certain way and not bring reproach on Jesus and bring reproach on the church. Now, let me tell you something. What they wanted you to do was right, but it come from a wrong place. I want to do right because I don't want to harm Jesus.
1: Amen.
0: I want to live right because I don't want anything to wedge my relationship with God. I don't want it to be works that somehow I'm doing something to deserve something. Okay? And I was a part of a denomination, and every 4 years they'd have a big convention at a different city. I mean, thousands of people come in this convention center, and they talk about the stuff in the manual. They vote. Have legislature on all this stuff in the man, crazy church. Ah. And so I was in my 20s, extremely rebellious in church. And they had mics along the floor where you could bring things and dispute things. And so I got up there to the mic at that convention floor and I brought up that code of conduct, and the building's full of preachers. And I said, why is it the only things that we list in that book that we want people to stop doing is the stuff that you preachers don't struggle with? Well, that didn't go over well. Okay. And I'm no longer with this organization. They took care of me. They separated themselves from me. Because sins of the flesh are visible. They're laid bare. You can't hide them. Somebody's a fentanyl addict. They can't hide it. It's laid bare in front of everybody. Somebody's caught in some level of craziness or perversion. These things are laid bare. They come to light. Even if you try to hide them, you can't hide them. They're sins of the flesh. And so preachers would put all of them in this book because they're not the one preachers struggle with. But the Bible says, cleanse yourself of sins of the spirit. See, those things are lethal because they can hide in church. Because spirit sins are attitudinal. They are being judgmental. They're having a Pharisee spirit and looking down their self-righteous nose at everybody. Their covetousness, come on somebody, their envy and their gluttony and their jealousy and their backbiting and gossiping and their bitterness.

0: and their bitter envy and their selfish ambition. See, those things, they're not in a code of conduct. You can't really see them, and they hide in church. So one thing you really couldn't do in that old church I was raised in was cuss. Cuss. They didn't even tell you you were sinning. They just tell you you was going straight to hell. They found every way in the world to send you to hell in that church I was raised in. If that, like, God took great joy in watching you fry. And I stood in that microphone and I said, these listed right here, they're all sins of the flesh. I said, and usually most of you are already past that. I said, but what about these sins of the spirit? And I started listing them. My mom and dad were sitting on the front row and they went, my dad, I just saw him put his head down like, God, help me. Why? I don't know that you ever leave the threshing floor. I don't think you ever leave it. And everything uncomfortable about your life is not the devil. Sometimes God's got you in a place where he's pounding it out of you. Because what's in you is too valuable to be sabotaged and covered up with all that chaff. And I'm going to tell you right now, God has put Ron Carpenter through many an uncomfortable threshing floor seasons. Because when I got up, I had left the chaff on the floor and carried away the stuff that God can really use. Before we go, I want to give a chance for you to accept Christ as your Lord and Savior. Can I just tell you what I'm sensing right now? I'm sensing that there's those that may have known the Lord at some time, but you're just, for whatever reason, you've come across this programming and you just stayed. I don't even know why, but Pastor, I just watched it. I don't know. But maybe there's just a tug at your heart to come back. I know what that's like to have been raised right and accepted Christ at a young age, but you know, just life happens, and I had to circle around and come back and make that commitment afresh and anew when I got to college. And maybe that's where you are now. It doesn't matter what you've done or how old you are or how far away you feel like you are. It's not based on what you do anyway. It's based on what he has done for you, and all you got to do is receive it. And salvation and forgiveness is yours right now. Would you pray this prayer with me? Thank you, Jesus, that you're full of love and grace and mercy. Thank you that you're a God of many chances. So right now, I ask you into my heart, or I come back and I recommit my life to you. I ask you to wash me and cleanse me and forgive me of my sins. I ask you, Lord, to come live in me, be my Lord and Savior. I believe you died and rose on the third day for my salvation. I accept your gift now. In Jesus' name, thank you. If you don't have a home church, check us out at our website, myredemption.cc, or you can go to roncarpenter.com, either one, and we have a virtual online community that is just some of the best people you could ever imagine, and everything we do in the building, we do it online, and would love for you to be a part. But if you just got saved, write in, call in, do something, email us, let us know. We want to know. Congratulations to you on the best decision you've ever made. Until next time, God bless. Favor is not just the way you meet God. Favor is your entire benefit package with God. When God gives you a word, very rarely does he give you details. He just starts giving you a framework of how it's going to take. So he'll take a Ron and Hope Carpenter who got a little warehouse, and he let a prophetic word come through someone to us and said, I'm going to take y'all one day and I'm going to give you a voice and let redemption speak to the nations. I don't know what that looks like. I don't know about San Jose. I don't know about TV network. I don't know what you're going to speak to the nations even mean. Can I be explained?
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0: Since nobody's perfect, how good is good enough? A book by C.A. Stanley. 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Are you banking your eternity on a theory that doesn't hold water? 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
1: 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Pastor Ed is leading us through the Bible, chapter by chapter, and verse by verse. Let's join Pastor Ed.
2: Working our way through Scripture verse by verse, we're in the book of Romans, chapter 13. He's writing about the believer's attitude towards government, your attitude and mine. And it's broken up into three parts. Number one, submission. Be in submission to the government, verse 1 and 2. And then rulers or avengers, or it's actually authority, people in authority, verse 3 through 5. And then our favorite topic, taxes. That's where we're going. So let's jump in and see what the Holy Spirit might teach us. Verse 1. Let every soul, pretty sweeping, that's all of us. Let every soul be subject to the governing authorities. For there is no authority except from God, and the authorities that exist are appointed by God. Slightly better translation, the guy's name is Weiss. He said, let every soul put himself habitually in subjection to authority, because it's in the present tense, over and over again, we have to do this. Submission, maybe my least favorite topic. However, it's also one of the most critical for believers. Every believer is obligated to learn to submit to those in authority over us. Paul is telling us here that learning to submit to those in authority help us learn to submit to God, what he wants us to do. Submission is a broad, sweeping subject, takes on a lot of forms. We are told in Scripture in four separate places to submit to different things. Number one, we are to submit to the government, 1 Peter 2:13. Therefore, submit yourselves in every ordinance of man for the Lord's sake, whether to the king as supreme. Secondly, we are to submit to each other, submitting to one another in the fear of the Lord, Ephesians 5:21. Thirdly, we're supposed to submit to our employers, even if they're not a believer. That's 1 Peter 2:18. Servants, be submissive to your masters with all fear, not only to the good and gentle, but also to the harsh. Got a difficult boss? Be submissive to him. Fourthly, we're to submit to people older than we are. 1 Peter 5:5. Likewise, you younger people, submit yourselves to your elders. So this is God's call to civil obedience for the believer, you and me. It doesn't seem to matter to Paul or the Holy Spirit what kind of government is in power. We're to submit to it, whether it's a democratic government or a socialist government or even a totalitarian government. No authority except from God. That seems to be an incredible statement, even. What about governments which enslave and torture people? What if you are a Christian in, say, Vietnam right now, or China, or a Christian trying to live in a Muslim country? Are there not some circumstances under which we're permitted to practice civil disobedience? The answer is yes. Of course, other scriptures tell us that there is a limit to our submission. Submission only goes so far. Romans 13 is not the only place in scripture that teaches about this subject. When obedience to civil authority would require disobedience to God's word, we are required to practice civil disobedience. There's a danger of misunderstanding this. Certainly is misunderstood by many people. But scripture over and over again is filled with instances of believers who had to practice civil disobedience. We saw just back a few weeks ago in Acts chapter 5, Peter speaking before the Jewish leadership, their Supreme Court, the Sanhedrin. And after being arrested, they were warned to not speak of Jesus again. Peter answers in Acts 5:29. The other apostles and Peter answered, saying, "We ought to obey God rather than men." You can say whatever you want, but we're going to obey God over you. Obey the lower authority until it requires disobedience to the highest authority, God. God is giving us credit for having a brain, for thinking this through, for being logical, reasonable about the subject. When the laws of man conflict with the word of God, it's the Lord who holds our final loyalty. We're required to him. Even when we are forced by necessity to violate the law of man, we are still to maintain an attitude, a heart of submission to the authorities. Sometimes that's difficult to do. In Acts 9:25, Paul himself was snuck out of the city of Damascus because they wanted to capture him. He went against the civil authorities, and he was smuggled out of the city. The Old Testament, filled with instances of civil disobedience. Daniel, the book of Daniel chapter 2, there's three Israeli boys who had been captured from Jerusalem and taken to Babylon. And they're put in a large crowd on a plane called Dura. And there's a huge 60-foot tall edifice, an idol to the king. And the king stands up and says, "I've got a band here, and as soon as the band plays the worship music, all of you bow down and put your foreheads on the ground." Band strikes up a note. Everybody goes face down except for three guys, Shadrach, Meshach, and Abednego. And these three refuse to bow down. King sends a military out, army grabs them, brings them before him. He says, "What are you doing?" "I said, bow down." And he said, "We will only bow down to God Almighty." He said, "Well, I'll throw you in this fiery furnace and you're going to die." And they said, "Well, that may be so. We might die, but our God is capable of saving us if he wants to." And you know the story. They were put in the fiery furnace and Jesus shows up and they walk away from it. The book of Daniel is named after Daniel the prophet. Why? We all know Daniel. Why? Because as a little kid, somebody read to us about Daniel in the lion's den, right? Why was Daniel in the lion's den? Because the emperor in Babylon said, "You can't pray to anybody but me." And Daniel said, "I pray to God five times a day. I don't care what you say." He throws him in with the lions, and you know, the lions didn't eat him. Daniel refused to stop praying to God. So, civil disobedience, it's throughout Scripture in lots of places. So how do we apply this in our lives? Jesus did it this way. This is John 19, verse 10. Jesus is standing before Pontius Pilate, and Pilate said to him, "Are you not speaking to me?" Because Jesus was being silent, as the prophecy said, he would be silent like a lamb led to the shears. "Are you not speaking to me?" Pilate said. "Do you not know that I have the power to crucify you and the power to release you?" Jesus answered, "You could have no power at all against me unless it had been given you from above." You don't have any intrinsic power. It's not self-generated. You don't have self-initiated power. God allowed you to have some power over me. In Romans chapter 9, we saw 2 weeks ago, 9:12, Pharaoh himself, Scripture says, "For this very purpose," God speaking to Pharaoh, "for this very purpose I have raised you up, that I may show my power in you," a heathen god. He claimed to be a god, Pharaoh did, "and that my name may be declared in all the earth." Pharaoh would go swimming in the Red Sea, unplanned, and he would drown, trying to chase the children of Israel when God said, "Let my people go." And that would spread out over the whole countryside. Rahab in Jericho told the spies when they came in, "We know that God is with you, and he's going to deliver our city into your hands, because we heard about Pharaoh." God gave Pharaoh over to death because he tried to go against you. Verse 2, "Therefore, whoever resists authority resists the ordinance of God, and those who resist will bring judgment on themselves, because God is the creator, the supreme authority over all authority." The supreme authority, the word author is in there, because an author is the only one that can change the contents of what was written, or which God can do. It is the right of the author. Delegation of authority happens every day. All of us are attuned to that. If you have children and you send them to school, you're delegating your authority to the teacher, certainly a controversial thing going on right now. Or if you work for a supervisor, well, that supervisor has delegated the authority from the boss or the owner of the company, whoever is the head. So we have a trail of authority. You go backwards in it, go up to the top. It always leads to God. That's what Paul is saying. President Harry S. Truman used to have a little sign on his desk, and it said, "The buck stops here." And he was saying, "I'm responsible for this." But that sign was actually wrong, because the buck stops with God Almighty. Resist the ordinance. Since all government is God-ordained, disobedience is rebellion, not just against the authorities, but against God himself. So number one, be subject to authority. Number two, rulers or avengers or officers of the law. Verse 3, "For rulers are not a terror to good works." What? If I'm driving down the freeway, most of us have, and I'm driving at the speed limit, and I look in my rearview mirror and I see a red light going around and around, gaining on me, I just pull over to the next lane and let the CHP officer go by. And I'm not afraid because I'm going the speed limit. But if I'm doing over the speed limit significantly and I see that red light go on, little beads of sweat start to form on my forehead. And I think about my wallet. I think about money. I think about slowing down next time. So you don't want to be afraid? Well, then obey the law. That's simple as that. And he'll go on by and catch that nasty old speeder that's going faster than you are. Do what is good, and you will be at peace. Verse 4, "For he," the police officer or the district attorney or the judge, "for he is God's minister," God's servant, "to you for good. But if you do evil, be afraid. for he does not bear the sword in vain. This is a pretty serious topic right here. The bear the sword in vain is talking about capital punishment. Then Paul is saying God gives that to nations, not to individuals. That in fact, it restrains evil and helps protect life and property. And without getting to the subject much deeper than that, there's a lot of strong sentiments against capital punishment in our society, but Scripture gives governments that possibility, that responsibility, actually, and you'll find it in the Old Testament, Genesis 9:6. I'll put it on the tape. Matthew 26:52 and Acts 25:11. Once more, that power for capital punishment is only to governments, never to an individual. Romans 12:19, we read just a couple of times ago. Beloved, do not avenge yourself, but rather give place to wrath, to justice. For it is written, vengeance is mine, and I will repay. Now, the word wrath is probably better translated justice here, but it makes sense. Excuse me. So that's a very important subject for us. No vengeance. That's the government's right, not individuals. Verse 5. Therefore, you must be subject. Submit yourself. Not only because of wrath, not only because of justice, but also for conscience' sake. And Paul introduces the subject of our conscience here. Now, you won't experience punishment if you stay within the law, don't speed, and you will experience a clear conscience if you stay within the law. Well, in fact, a clear conscience is a soft pillow, I think Will Rogers said. You'll sleep at night. So a conscience is an interesting topic. We all have one. It comes when we are birthed, when we are born, God gives us one. It is a sensitive device in us. It changes with cultures and society. It's not completely reliable because you might have grown up in a culture that has some ungodly things part of it. For example, Papua New Guinea. There are still human sacrifices going on there. There are still natives that chop the heads off of people and collect the skulls. If you doubt that, there's a 24 special from the BBC. They went into the jungles of Iran Jaira, and it's still that way today. So a child born in that society would think it's okay to have somebody over for dinner. I won't have to explain that. I see. You got that. You understand. So the conscience itself is something that can be seared. It can be scarred. And if you keep ignoring your conscience, eventually it won't even murmur a peep when you do something wrong. But when you get saved, when you turn your life over to God, God begins to reinstall that conscience again in you. And you become more and more sensitive to things that are against God's laws. That's what Paul is talking about here. It must be obedience guided by a scripturally informed conscience to what the Bible says is good and what is evil. So there is a built within our government, a civil disobedience. For example, I have an opinion here by a Supreme Court Justice Scalia, and he was in disagreement with the rest of the Supreme Court justices, and he practiced civil disobedience. He said, I don't think you're ruling right. It was called Lee versus Wiseman. But here's what he said. It had to do with church, so that's why I grabbed this one. Church or state would not be such a difficult subject if religion were, as the court apparently thinks it is, some purely personal avocation that can be indulged entirely in secret in the privacy of one's room. the court was ruling that it was unique to an individual. He says, no, it's not. For most believers, it is not that, and it never has been. Religious men and women of almost all denominations have felt it necessary to acknowledge and beseech, ask for the blessing of God as a people and not just as individuals, because they believe in the protection of divine providence, as the Declaration of Independence put it, not just for individuals, but for societies. I don't only read that to you to show you that, in fact, civil disobedience is even part of our Supreme Court system. There's room to disagree. Be subject to those in authority. Third section, my favorite, taxes. Liar. Verse 6. For because of this you also pay taxes, for they are God's ministers, attending continually to this very thing. Now, because you of this, we do pay taxes. Does anyone doubt that? I mean, I had someone come to me a while back who was part of a sovereignty movement that was saying, income taxes are not in the Constitution. They're not in the Declaration of Independence. You don't have to pay them. And you probably run into people like that. There's whole societies that are trying to do that. But I took him to this verse, and I said, verse 6 says, because of this you also pay taxes. You pay taxes, it says. We all do. That's what Jesus taught, that we are to render unto Caesar the things that are Caesar. The Greek texts say the same thing, pay taxes. No matter what your theological background is, no matter how many different languages you look at, it says the same thing, pay taxes. Think a moment about the man who penned, who wrote these words, and the situation of his day. So Paul the Apostle is saying, pay taxes to Rome. But Rome at the time was building temples to gods, Aphrodite, Diana, and a whole host of gods. The tax money was going to be used for something that was directly against what Paul was teaching, against Christianity. Yet Paul says, pay taxes. Well, the government supplies other services. Your taxes go for everything from roads, even in those days, to armies for protection, etc. But we are called to do that. Amazingly, these words were written by Peter as he was in his cell. 1 Peter 2:13. Therefore, submit yourselves to every ordinance of man for the Lord's sake, whether it is to the king as supreme or to governors or to those who are sent by him for the punishment of evildoers and for the praise of those who do good. For this is the will of God. By this time, that crazed lunatic, Nero, was Caesar. And he was throwing people. He was actually taking Christians and lashing them to a pole and covering them with pitch, sap from a tree, and using them for torches in his garden to ride around at night. That's a messed up man. Verse 7, last verse. Render, therefore, to all their due. Taxes to whom taxes are due. Taxes go to the government. Customs to whom customs. In that day, customs were like tolls or fees. So we would say, you pay the toll when you use the highway. Fear to whom fear is due. Be afraid of the soldier with the sword. But I want to call your attention to the last one here, because I think it's the most important of these four. Honor to whom honor is due. How do we know who deserves honor? Now, the word honor is actually the value, valued by its worth to someone else. So Scripture tells us we're to honor several things. Number one, we're to honor God. Certainly that makes sense. 1 Timothy 1:17. Now to the King eternal, immortal, invisible, to God who alone is wise, be honor and glory. So you and I, if we're wise, will put a high value on God and our relationship with him, because he holds our life into eternity. Where will we spend eternity if we don't value, show honor to God? Secondly, surprisingly, we're told to honor our boss, 1 Timothy 6:1. Let as many as bondservants who are under the yoke count their own masters worthy of all honor, so that the name of God and his doctrine may not be blasphemed, so that God wouldn't be blasphemed. Honor your boss. Show value. Accept your boss as valuable to you. Thirdly, widows. Widows who can't take care of themselves, 1 Timothy 5:3. Honor widows who are really widows, that believers would honor them by helping to meet their financial needs. Number four, we're to honor marriage itself. Hebrews 13:4, marriage is honorable among all. We are to value someone who is married and value their marriage as important. Right within that, fifthly, we are to honor our wives, gentlemen. 1 Peter 3:7, husbands, likewise, dwell with them with understanding, giving honor, value to your wife, the highest value, that your prayers may not be hindered. Whoa. How are your prayers going? How are you treating your wife? Same thing. Number six, honor your parents. Ephesians 6:2. Honor your father and your mother, that it may be well with you and you may live long on the earth. It's important how you treat your parents. It has an impact on your life. High blood pressure, coronary heart disease, and a lot of other things. Honor, show value. Accept your parents as very valuable. They may have been terrible parents, but we're still to observe them as having value. That becomes clearer in the last one. Honor every person. 1 Peter 2:17. Honor all people. Love the brotherhood, fear God, honor the king. Honor every person. Why? Because every person is made in the image of God.
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0: Since nobody's perfect, How Good is Good Enough? 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

Good afternoon, good evening, good morning, wherever you are in the world, watching hischannel.com, one of the great networks for the Lord. That's why it's His channel. And my name is Mike McIntosh. I'm your host of Chapter and Verse, and I love to teach through the Bible from Genesis to Revelation, every chapter, every verse. Been doing it for a long time, and still love it, still enjoy it, still learn every day something new. And I'm excited about this program. As I mentioned in our last program, I'm going to do four books. If you're in law enforcement, that means I'm okay. Four books, and they are four very small. Philemon, 2nd, 3rd John, and Jude. So we looked at Philemon in the last broadcast. And now we're going to look at two. We're going to look at 2 John and 3 John. And if you'd like to follow along in your Bible, just go all the way to your right, just before the book of Revelation, and you will find 2 John, 3 John, and Jude. So we'll look at 2 and 3 all together. Now, there's only 13 verses in 2 John, and this is what's so important to us, is that we realize this is a letter. This is an epistle. And it's somebody that's writing to somebody, and you may say, well, who is this person he's talking to, especially in the next letter? But as you look at it, you realize that he's encouraging. He's always encouraging. In Isaiah 55, verse 11, it says, quote, so shall my word be that goes forth, and it shall not return void. It's not going to come back to God because the message was not received. But it shall accomplish that which I please, and it shall prosper the thing whereto I send it. Now, all the years that I've read this, I never noticed the thing. I always took it to be the person that his word goes to. For instance, in Mexico City one night, we were holding a meeting out in the streets, and there were people, hundreds of people on the street and close to hundreds on the ceiling, on the roofs of all these warehouses looking down at us. And a gang came in, and I was told that this gang leader was responsible for all the murders in this area. And he was bad, and they were bad, and they were trying to disrupt this crowd. And so when I got to the microphone, I just said, in the name of Jesus Christ, if you're here representing the devil and you don't want salvation, then in the name of Jesus, be gone. And it was like a cannon went off, and all of a sudden, this little gang went out, and they were gone. But later, one of my counselors came to me and says, Pastor Mike, you got to see this. And I went over, and there was that gang leader, and he had a big leather glove with silver spikes on the end of it. And he was trembling. He was scared. And he said, God spoke to me, and I need to have Jesus forgive me of my sins. Anyhow, the point being is, and it was a little bit longer than that, but he confessed to a lot of things. And the Lord took him from one side of the street to literally the other side of the street and brought him to the cross. And it changed him. You know, the word went out, and it accomplished what God wanted. And maybe you have a grandmother praying for you, and she sends you Christmas presents, and she always has a nice little Bible verse for you. It's your time. It's your time that God's word would come to fruition in your life, and you would humble yourself instead of being so proud and arrogant, so self-sufficient. Apart from me, Jesus said, you can do nothing, nothing at all. So you don't want to be apart from him. So my word will go forth. It's going to accomplish what God has planned for you. And this letter starts out that God is basically sending you his word through me, who has studied it, teaching what John wrote to early Christians in 2 and 3 John. And these are just short letters. But there's always something to learn. Remember, an epistle is not a book, it's a letter. And these are letters that we're reading. And we're reading somebody's mail. This is, I want you to note, it's okay, because it's family mail, and it's for you. So Lord,
Bless these people with the Holy Spirit that are viewing. Let the power of God come into their hearts. May they be inspired for some that it's the first time they've ever heard a Bible study. And Lord, they'll see that it's not difficult. They can learn from any page in your book. Let these two short letters be found fruitful to the people you send them to in Jesus' name. Amen. The elder unto the elect lady of her children, whom I love in the truth, and not I only, but also all they that have known the truth, for the truth's sake, which dwells in us and shall be with us forever. Now, there's not too much that we have got inside of us from this world that's going to make it forever, but the truth will be with us forever. Jesus said, I am the truth. And I think that's interesting for many reasons. In that quotation, he said, I am the way, the truth, and the life. And no man comes to the Father but by me. And all of a sudden, you stop and you say, there's one way? Yes. There's not a myriad ways to go to get to God. He's sitting on his throne. He's got a path that'll take you right to it. This world is designed to distract you away from him. And he's going to put you on that, and that truth will set you free. But do you remember before he was crucified on the cross? Those of you that have read the crucifixion story, do you remember he went before Pontius Pilate, the governor? And as he stood there, he looked Jesus in the eyes, this all-powerful man, and he says, what is truth? And truth was standing right in front of him. I wonder if truth has been standing in front of you for quite some time and you have not responded to it, this is your time to respond to the truth that God so loved the world that he gave his only begotten Son, and whoever believes in him will never perish but have everlasting life. For God sent not his Son into the world to condemn the world, but that the world through him might be saved. But here's the condemnation. Men love darkness more than they love the light. And they don't want to come to the light because they know their deeds are evil and they'll be reproved. So what you want to do is humble yourself and say, you have the right to reprove me. You died on the cross in my place. And you raised from the dead. And I want you to come into my heart and be my Lord and my Savior. And that's the truth. And it doesn't cost you anything. The price has been totally paid by the Father who loves you so much. So now we see some opening words here. And these words should be able to help you. He's an elder. Now, he is an elder of the church, which is a title, a deacon, an elder, a pastor. And this word is interesting because it means old age. But it also means elder in the Lord. He's older than the rest of the people in the Lord because he's one of the very first people that accepted Jesus and walked with Jesus and was taught by Jesus. So here's this older man. They say at 90 years old, John would be carried in on a chair and set before a church, a home church probably, a gathering of people. And he was somewhat weak, and he would say, love one another. Love one another. And this man was so full of love. That was his last messages before he went on to heaven. He is old. He's older. The term is of a ranking officer or used to talk about somebody that's advanced in years of life. Now, who the elect lady is? Many people in the commentaries and teachers say, well, it's the local church. Now, I don't know, to be quite honest, who the elect lady is. But he does say something. It's to her church, her children. Now, maybe there's somebody that is like it is today, more women follow Jesus than men do. And this is a woman like
In Jesus' time, it says, and the women gave of their substance to support Jesus. Otherwise, they gave tithes and offerings to the ministry for the 12 apostles to go with Jesus, for him to train them, but to reach the huge crowds. And it's very possible that this is a Christian woman that he appreciates very much, and he's writing to her. So I can't say exactly who it is, but I do trust the Lord will reveal it to us. Many teach it's the local church. His elect sister, so she's a sister church, some people say. Maybe birthed out of another church that got started in the community that they're living in. Now, for the truth's sake, you dwell, which dwells in us, shall be with us forever. He says, grace be with you, mercy and peace from God the Father and from the Lord Jesus Christ, the Son of the Father, in truth and in love. I think this is very important for us, that we would stop and think for a moment. This tells me that Jesus isn't mad at me. Maybe you've never focused on Jesus before of who he is. But if he did have his hands nailed to the cross and his feet, and his beard was plucked out that they took chunks of flesh, or they plaited a crown of thorns upon his head and the blood came pouring down, or they whipped his back with 39 lashes. You stop and think about that, well, he's going to be really uptight. He's going to be really angry with me. But look what John has learned as the senior, as the elder one. He says, peace, mercy, grace from the Father of the Lord Jesus Christ and the Son of the Father in truth and love. So, above all, he's not mad at you. I was a reserve police officer for a number of years. And I remember one night, we arrested quite a few prostitutes. We raided a hotel, and there were about 10 police cars on scene. And so as the lead officer went in to do the paperwork before we could transfer her to the women's jail, I asked her, she was handcuffed in the back seat, could I ask you a question? And she said, yeah, you can ask me anything. And I said this to this young lady, maybe 22, 24, somewhere around that area. Why do you do what you're doing? And I'm not asking anything to do with law enforcement. I'm a pastor. And I'm just asking as a father and as a pastor, why do you do this? She said, well, I got pregnant when I was 16 years old, and my family kicked me out. I was pregnant again when I was 18 years old, and again when I was just almost 20 years old. And I have to support myself. So I come here to San Diego. I live about 30 miles away. Nobody knows me here. This is how I make my money. And I said to her, what about God? Oh, I don't believe in God. There's no God. Okay. 45 minutes later, we arrive at the women's prison. The officer takes his gun and locks it in the case and gives the paperwork to the counter. It was a hot summer night. There were lots and lots of arrests in line. Finally, he waves at me to bring her out, so I bring her out of the car and say, watch your head. And I said, I'm going to take you in there. He's going to take the cuffs off. Somebody is going to take you behind that gate over there. You can see through the window. And I'll be praying for you. And she said, sir, I lied to you. And I said, you didn't lie to me. She said, yes. You see, I was 11 years old. And I had a dream that Jesus was calling me. And I went downstairs. And at the breakfast table, I said, mother, mother, Jesus is calling me. And I think that he wants me to be a nun. And his mother, her mother said, Jesus wouldn't want a girl like you. And I understood the whole picture. How sharp a tongue can do such deep, penetrating damage to a child? I understood completely.
and I pray for her. So we look at this, and we see God's not angry. He wants to give you grace, which is unmerited favor. You don't deserve it. And that includes salvation of your soul, that you will live forever and be given a new body that will live forever. And then mercy. And then peace. And mercy is like a medical doctor coming to your side all of a sudden and doing everything to keep you alive for that surgery. And then the peace that passes all understanding comes once God's grace is in your heart. I rejoice greatly that I found of your children walking in truth, as we have received a commandment, verse 4, from the Father. And now I beseech you, lady, not as though I wrote a new commandment to you, but that which we had from the beginning, that we love one another. Breaks my heart watching the recent election situations and how the right is yelling at the left and the left is yelling at the right and the commentators on the right are yelling at the commentators on the left and they speak evil of them and they speak evil of them and these people that are running and those people that are running speak evil of one another and it's just sick. Love one another. Love one another. That's what God brings to the table. Love one another. And we should know this, he says. In verse 6, this is love, that we walk after his commandments. It isn't love that I walk after marijuana or fentanyl or heroin or cocaine or two or three marriages and two or three divorces or robbing people or protesting everything and punching people out and doing damage to people's property. That's not love, that's hate. The Bible says in Galatians 19, all of that comes from the human flesh, but that which comes from the Spirit is love. And you're not getting that, and we deserve it. But God has paid a price to get this love to you. This is the love that we walk after his commandments, this commandment that as you have heard from the beginning, you should walk in it. For many deceivers are entered into the world who confess not that Jesus Christ has come in the flesh. This is a deceiver and an antichrist. Look to yourselves, that we lose not those things which we have wrought, but that we receive a full reward. So now he's saying, check your own life out. Love gives us guidelines, but false teachers lack love and truth and balance. Early Gnosticism is what John wrote about in 1 John, and that was they didn't believe that there is a spirit. They had no faith in the spirit. But it's that unseen spirit that can heal your heart, heal your family. Hard work, labor, exertion, that you should work hard at this. You should pour yourself into it. We are not going to be led into any place good by false doctrine. I noticed a simple thing on television. Two men running for a high office, and each one used the word hell about every time I saw them on news. Hell, just this swear word, hell. And it dawned on me after a few months of watching this, not one even notation about heaven. But what's on their mind is hell. Now, they both claim to be Christians. Something's the matter there. For many deceivers have gone out. Look to yourselves, and we should do introspection. Whosoever transgresses, verse 9, and abides

evil deed. So knock on your door. Hello, we have a blue book we want to give you. We'd like to give you our green book. We'd like to tell you. And they're there to deceive you. But if it's any other way than Jesus Christ and crucified, just say thank you and close your door. I have many things to write unto you. I'd write with paper and ink, but I trust to come unto you and speak face to face, that our joy may be full. Notice the world chases after being full of joy. A little more wine, please. A little more whiskey, please. A little more beer. A little more drug. A little more this. A little more happiness of watching this or that. It's evil. And it doesn't give you a quantity of joy. But that's what people say they get joy from. No, he's not talking about quantity. He's talking about quality. That your joy would be full. You wouldn't be looking anywhere else because you found that God is love. That's right. He loves you. He loves you. So in closing of 2 John, having many things to write, I'd write with paper and ink, but I trust to come unto you and speak face to face, that our joy may be full. Being in fellowship, the children of your elect sisters, I greet you. Amen. Now, we go over one page, and we go to the third epistle of John, and there's only 14 verses in this. And he writes, the elder unto the well-beloved Gaius. So it's an identifiable person whom I love in the truth. Now, as you mature as a believer, and you read the Bible, and you pray, you will start meeting people in a whole new dimension and a whole new level. But to love in the truth makes you family. And there shouldn't be church splits and problems. We're family. We should love. Now, his name, Gaius, means Lord. I find that interesting. Look what he says in verse 1. I love you in the truth. Verse 2, beloved, there he calls him, I wish above all things that you may prosper and be in health, even as your soul prospers. Now, all of us know someone that's not doing well. I've had many friends in the last 12 months go to heaven. And some, it is up to the Lord. You have people that you love that are fighting cancer. They have heart disease. They have all sorts of issues, and you worry about them. But you see, the word has encouragement. His encouragement is, above all things, God wants you to prosper, be in health as your soul prospers. So you can have faith, you can trust the Lord, you can walk in the Spirit, and that your soul is doing well, but the migraines aren't gone, the bad knees aren't gone, the hip problems, the heart problems, the neck problems, physically, those don't go away. But God could say the word and touch you. It takes a little bit of faith. That's all. A little bit. For I rejoice greatly when the brethren came and testified of the truth that is in you, even as you walk in the truth. Now, this is very cool. Do people say this about you? They say it about Gaius right here. Above all things, he wants him to prosper. In Matthew chapter 2, verse 8, it says, go and search diligently for the young child. They went to Herod, and he said, go find those people that had this child you're telling me about. Above all things, are you headed in the right direction? And are you looking for Jesus? You just found him. Ask him into your life. Above all things, do you ever pray like this for other people? Do you ever say like he just said for other people? I started the United States Prayer Force. I'd love for you to sign up. I call it enlisting. I'll send you 1, 2, 3 emails possibly every week. And you will get free e-books on prayer and encouragement. And there's a group of us
that from the

0: United States Air Force are going to be spread out through Washington, D.C. before the election. And you may be viewing this after. And all we're going to do is pray and worship. And just ask the Lord to bring his light into our capital, drive the darkness away, because we already know as a fact, no man can drain the swamp. But there is a man who can give you eternal life and give you a brand new heart. And that's God's desire for you, above all things. You want people to see that in you. Now he says, I have no greater joy. And Sandy and I meet people from the church that we pastored for so many years. All over, she speaks all over the country, and so do I. And we meet people that were saved in San Diego 30 years ago, 20 years ago, 10 years ago. And they're everywhere. And life moves on. There's no greater joy than that. There's no greater joy for you than to have your sins forgiven. And in these closing remarks, you listen carefully and you will see if there's a trap in your life. Because for his name's sake, verse 7, they went forth taking nothing of the Gentiles. We therefore ought to receive such people as might be fellow helpers to the truth. And I wrote to the church by Diotrephes, whose loves to have the preeminence among them didn't receive us. Verse 11, beloved, follow not that which is evil, but follow which is good. He that does good is of God, but he that does evil is not. Demetrius has a good report of all men, and you also bear the record that he is. You know that our record is true. I have many things to write to you, but I want to see you face to face. And there's many things that the Bible has to say to you, but God wants to see you face to face. Would you ask him right now to forgive you of your sins? Believe in your heart that God raised Jesus from the dead. Confess with your lips that Jesus is Lord, and the Bible says, you shall be saved. Believe, confess. Lord, be my Savior. Come into my heart. Be my Lord. In Jesus' name, amen.
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3: There is no person that God cannot save. There is no promise that God will not keep. There is nothing that our God cannot do.

You know, every life is a miracle when that life is transformed by the power of God. So taking the theme that you just heard in that beautiful worship song of the faithfulness of God, and we're praying that the one God who has been faithful forever will be faithful in the days ahead, and we know that he will. So we're praying, Lord, do it again. And that's the title of this message. Lord, do it again. In fact, the psalmist said in Psalm 85, verses 6, verse 7, don't do it. You know, I think we buried that 6 or 7 thing, hopefully. But Psalm 85, 6 and 7 said, will you not revive us again? Great question. It's a prayer. Will you not revive us again that your people may rejoice in you? And we pray this for Israel. As the psalmist prayed us. And we know, show us your steadfast love, O Lord, and grant us your salvation or your deliverance. We are this year celebrating the 250th birthday of the United States of America. Not long in history compared to the great history of Israel, but 250 years. And this nation was born and reborn in revival fire. And the founders, as well as the preachers in the early days of America, both pre-American Revolution and post-American Revolution, were used as catalysts of God to bring about what we know as America, and specifically in those early years, great spiritual awakening in this country. There was a first spiritual awakening, and it took place in America under the leadership of two men primarily, along with many pastors and leaders in the government. But there were two men. One was George Whitefield. I believe we've got a picture of him. He was a great evangelist of the 18th century. He would speak to 10 to 30,000 people without microphones. And as he would preach, traveling on horseback for over 5,000 miles throughout the American colonies. He preached, I'm told, in all the American colonies. And as he drew these multitudes, he preached the new birth. And what was happening in America in those early days, the colonies were being unified, and they were unified in their faith. They were unified spiritually, and God renewed them. People who had come here from England, many who had been in churches that did not proclaim the Bible and teach Jesus Christ as the way of salvation and needed revival. And so he preached revival, and he also preached social reform. And therefore there was spiritual foundation going on in our country. Along with George Whitefield was a man by the name of Jonathan Edwards. He also was a powerful influence of the first great awakening in America, revival. He preached primarily in New England. You may have heard of a famed sermon that he delivered called Sinners in the Hands of an Angry God. And he preached the fear of God and the judgment of God. And when he would preach this message, the Spirit of God would so fall upon people that some were passing out and many fell under conviction and came to salvation. And that began the revival fires that begin to burn across America in the hearts of the people of this country. And then came, after the revolution, a second great awakening. It took place from 1795 to 1840, basically. And this second great awakening was desperately needed in America at this time. Because after the revolution, the churches were basically empty at this point. Morality was collapsing. There was a great deal of drunkenness and violence and immorality and lawlessness. The frontier was now wide open and people were moving, and the frontier was wild. The wilderness of America was wild. So God raised up once again a movement, a revival movement, a spiritual awakening in the churches, in the hearts of the people. But
the man who led this primarily was a man by the name of Charles Finney. And Finney was a revivalist who preached to the dead churches and the distracted Christians. One historian wrote that after the Revolution, Christianity was all but dead in much of America. All but dead. But then came revival. And what is revival? Revive, to make alive again. And so with the preaching of God's word, the revival produced frontier conversions as circuit riding preachers would plant churches all over America as America was growing. As a result of the Second Great Awakening came the movement towards the abolition of slavery, a movement of care for the poor, women's education, Bible and missionary societies were birthed at this time in America, and the Sunday school movement came into being at this time in America. It began for children, but of course it expanded to adults in Bible study. And the Second Great Awakening, according to most scholars, saved America. Because God providentially had a plan for this nation. So what happened in the first and second great revolution? We had a taste of, it's not called a third great awakening, but I do believe it was a national revival that took place when some of us were growing up as teenagers in the late 1960s and early 1970s, and this was the Jesus movement. The Jesus Revolution. And it began on the West Coast with the hippies, actually. Some of you remember the hippies. Some of you were hippies. And God began to work in the midst of a sexual revolution that was taking place in America, a cultural revolution that the impact of that we're still feeling today, but we're also still feeling the impact of what happened among young Christians primarily and across America in the churches. I would say that it was a great national revival that took place, and we got to taste it. We got to taste it. We got to see God. The result, I think the lasting fruit of the Jesus movement was so many young people were called to preach the gospel and to be missionaries, and the church was revived. It was a powerful movement where churches came alive in the Jesus movement. There was conviction of sin, as there always is in revival, and repentance and public confession and changed lives and restored and renewed churches and renewed holiness. Because real revival changes the way we live.

0: We're living in a time when many people are asking very hard questions. Questions about faith, about truth, about Jesus himself. Questions like, is he Lord or is he a legend? That's why I want to introduce to you a trusted friend and a co-laborer in the gospel of the Lord Jesus Christ, Dr. Jeremiah Johnston. God is using Jeremiah in a powerful way to uncover the historical evidence for the life, death, and resurrection of Jesus. 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
3: Revival is a word we throw about, we talk about it, we sing about it. When OS and I first began preaching, we did a revival together, and the theme of that revival was revive us again. Revive us again. Fill each heart with your love. Let each soul be rekindled with fire from above. Hallelujah. Thine the glory. Hallelujah. Amen. So we have sung about revival, and we've seen glimpses of revival. But what is it? And importantly, how do we experience revival? Because many of us have been praying and are praying that before the return of Jesus, that there would be another great awakening in America, that God would move miraculously in the hearts of his people. What is revival? Revival is the sovereign act of God restoring and reanimating his people. It's what God does. It is not what we do. It is when God intervenes and works among us in response to our willingness for him to work. Revival is God awakening sleepy believers. It is the rekindling of spiritual fire and passion to wholehearted devotion and faithfulness and obedience to God. In fact, it was Charles Finney who gave one of my favorite definitions of revival. It's a simple one, but it's a good one. What is revival? It is a new beginning of obedience to God. This is revival. Revival brings us alive because God is breathing life back into the hearts of his people, into a cold and lifeless and often compromised church. God moves again. Oh Lord, do it again. You know, we're seeing some signs of revival. We're seeing in particular among young people, and did you know most of the great movement, revival movements, including those we see in the Bible, even that of the apostles of Jesus, was a young person's movement. It so often begins with young people. And we're seeing that again just this past couple of weeks ago. 45,000 young professionals and college students and teenagers gathered at Globe Life Park where the Rangers play ball. God help the Rangers this year. Revive the Rangers, oh Lord. 45,000, not to watch a baseball game or even a Super Bowl, but to worship and to seek the God of heaven. And so we've got some numbers. There's some data that tells us that we're seeing some signs. For example, Bible sales in the last 3 years are up 42% since 2022. Bible sales are up, and not only people are getting Bibles, but they're reading the Bible and engaging in the Bible at a great rate. Here's something else. Christian music stream, songs, many of them crossing over into secular sides of music, but Christian music streams are up 50% since 2019. Spiritual apps, downloads of spiritual apps have increased 80% since 2019. And that's not just because technology is growing. That's because God is doing something in the hearts of people. This is why we're astounded when 100 million plus have downloaded the Bible in a Year app to simply hear God's word read and applied. So God is on the move. Young men in particular. We're seeing Gen X, the early 20-somethings and teenagers, get back to church, and especially young Christian men who are leading the way. So we're seeing some good signs, but that's the good news, and there's more good news. But on the other side of that, the spiritual condition of America and of our churches is still sick. We have a massive mental health crisis going alongside of the spiritual movement in America. And many of this is suicides, and suicide ideation is up with young people as well as adults. So we have a mental health crisis and we have a spiritual crisis. Churches are compromised as they have turned away from truth and a biblical worldview. Christians so often are nominal, lukewarm, and lethargic. And some choose to be liberal or, quote, progressive. And so there is an ongoing spiritual decline happening in our country right now. In 2000, 74% of professing Christians said that faith was central to their lives. Today, that number is 54%. Steep decline of Christians. Now, we know some of these are not Christians, but those who profess Christian faith. So what that means is if 54% say that their Christian faith, these are Christians, these are not unbelievers. If 54% say that it's no longer, that is central to their lives, that means 46, nearly half of professing Christians now qualify as non-practicing Christians. That's a crisis. That's a crisis of faith. And I don't want to overwhelm you with numbers, but one more. Only 24% of Christians actively pursue their faith. 24%. This is a significant change in our country in the last 15 years. So while in some sense, the church is experiencing revival. Many others are not in revival. They are in retreat. So that's why we ask, we pray like the psalmist, Lord, will you not revive your people that we would rejoice in you? 2 Chronicles chapter 7 records God's response after Solomon dedicated the temple. When Solomon dedicated the temple, fire fell from heaven and the glory of God filled the place. And in the house, the people worshiped God. They fell on their faces and worshiped. And as a response to Solomon's prayer, and you can read it in 2 Chronicles chapter 6, chapter 7, you can read the prayer all about the dedication of the glorious temple. God responded and gave these words in 2 Chronicles 7:14. If my people who are called by my name will humble themselves and pray and turn from their wicked ways, I will hear from heaven. Seek my face and turn from their wicked ways. Then I will hear from heaven. And what will God do? Forgive their sin and heal their land. Amen. Now, this is a promise scripturally and specifically given to Israel. But I believe it includes you and me as Christians who are called by the name of the Messiah, Yeshua. We also can and should claim this promise if my people, this is the condition for revival. If my people, this is where it starts. Revival begins with you and me. It doesn't say not if the politicians do. It doesn't say not if the pagans do, not if the pornographers do, if the perverts do, not if the culture does it, not if the media does it. God calls us out. God says, this is on you, my people. This is why I like to think of revival on a personal level as just kind of drawing a circle around me and my world and get on my knees in that circle and say, Lord, send a great revival and let it begin in me. Maybe you need to draw a circle and get in it and stay in it until personal spiritual awakening happens in your life. And he said, if you will humble yourself and pray. Revival begins where pride ends. Did you know that? Because the scripture says God resists the proud, but gives grace to the humble. You cannot experience spiritual breakthroughs when self is in control. When I, the capital I, pride, is running your life. Pride says, I'm in control. Pride says, I got this. And how's that working out for us? Humility denies self and surrenders to the lordship of Christ. And humility says, this is when revival comes because it starts with us. Humility says, God, I can't do this. We can't do this. Own your own pride. Pride is a difficult sin to confess. And most of us think, I'm talking about somebody else right now. Lord, the sins of others I can see, but praise the Lord, there's none in me. But when we humble ourselves and own our own sin and place ourselves under the authority of the lordship of Christ and take hands off our lives, then we get ourselves in the position that God can send revival in us and through us. Micah 6:8, he's shown you, old man, to love mercy, and to do justice, and to do what? To walk humbly with your God. So it begins with the people of God. And this verse also reminds us that it continues with a word from God. And I'll close with this point and preach the rest of this next week, part two. But I want to say that revival begins with God's word. Just as it was in the preaching of the great men of previous generations and throughout the generations, revival comes when there is the preaching and the teaching of God's word. We see that in the Old Testament when Nehemiah led the children of Israel in rebuilding those walls. What's the first thing they did? The walls were built and they got together at a place called Watergate, believe it or not. And there they opened the word of God and read the scriptures. It was a revival of the Bible. Ezra, same thing. Anytime there is revival, it is as a result of people picking up this book, believing and acting on it, rediscovering God's word. It is when the Bible is neglected or rejected. It is when God's word is denied or diminished in the church that spiritual decline and ultimately death happens. But when God's word is restored, revival begins. And what's true for the church is true for you and me. If you need personal revival in your own life, if you need God to awaken you spiritually, start here. Start on your knees with an open Bible. Amen. And ask God to speak to you. We flourish when we read, believe, obey God's truth. Revival cannot happen as long as we are compromised with truth, personally and corporately. Because when we get into our Bibles and the Spirit of God moves in our lives, then revival gives His people a renewed hunger for the Scripture. Do you remember when you first came to Christ? And if you were taught well, certainly, and discipled at the outset, you just had this insatiable hunger for God and the things of God and the Word of God. Maybe you went out and bought a Bible for the first time and began to memorize verses and meditate upon Scripture. There is that when you come to faith, but over time, sometimes we slip and we backslide. And we've lost our love for God's Word. But when we are revived, there's a renewed reverence for Scriptures and a return to biblical truth, a biblical world view. And in times of spiritual awakening, God's Word is read, believed, lived, proclaimed, and obeyed, personally and even nationally. This is what we do as preachers of the Word of God. This past week, we ordained some wonderful men as deacons of our church, servants of the church. And Gilberto Corradera brought the ordination message from Acts chapter 6 when those first deacons were chosen. And the apostles chose those deacons because they said, we are going to give our attention to the Word of God and to prayer. Because they knew if revival, which the church was birthed in revival as well on the day of Pentecost, if revival was going to continue as it did in the book of Acts, but it would continue as the preachers preached and the deacons deaked. The servants of God were faithful in this. But the point I'm making is that revival happens when we stand in the pulpit and faithfully preach the inerrant, infallible, indestructible Word of the living God. Hallelujah. There's no revival apart from a revival of the Bible. Amen. And what I'm praying in these last days, that all of these young people that are coming to faith, just like it happened at the end of the Jesus movement, many of us who came through that ended up being preachers called to preach and serve the churches. I'm praying, because this is always a signal that revival is on the way, that God would raise up a brand new generation of young men with the Bible in their hands like a sword, like a rapier, preaching God's Word. That He would raise up young women to serve God faithfully in His church. And that He would raise us all up as His people to proclaim the Word of God to our people and to our nation. So again, I'm going to finish this message the next time, but I put a question to you. If revival is a renewed spiritual awakening, rekindling in your life, do you need a personal revival today? Because we can all pray, Lord, if you would, send a revival to the world. But if not the world, send revival to our country. And if not to our country, Lord, send the revival to Texas. And if not to Texas, send it to North Texas. And if not North Texas, let it come to Plano and prosper, Lord. And let it come to my house. And Lord, let it come to my life.
4: 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Stanley. 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Are you banking your eternity on a theory that doesn't hold water? Chances are you've never really thought it through, but you owe it to yourself to do so. 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How Good is Good Enough by C.A. 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
1: Hello, friends. Dr. Jeff Kinley here, and welcome to Jeff Kinley Live. We're talking today about Satan and about his specific role in the end times. But before we get there, we need to take a step back and see who Satan is and talk about a little bit about how that intersects with our lives today. You know, there's a lot of talk today about spiritual warfare. A lot of talk about demons and their activity in the world today. And, you know, one of the reasons why we do this program is because we want to bring to bear a biblical perspective on the whole arena of spiritual warfare. We don't want to just speculate about what's happening in the world or for someone to get a feeling or a liver quiver and decide, oh, I think that's what Satan's up to, or I sense that spiritual warfare is happening. Now, we want to find out what the Bible says, because in the end, it doesn't really matter what I think, what you think, or what someone else thinks. It only matters what the Bible says. And so that's why we go to the scripture to get our information. Now, the Bible calls Satan, by the way, the word Satan and devil, mean adversary, and he is our enemy. The Bible calls him a usurper. Jesus called him in John 8, 44, the father of lies. And certainly he's lying and deceiving today. In fact, Paul tells us in 2 Thessalonians chapter 2 that in the last days there's going to be a great deception by Satan. And it says here that through Antichrist, that he's the one whose coming is in accordance with the activity of Satan. Now, what is the activity of Satan? Well, it says here, with all power and signs and false wonders. You know, sometimes we look at things that happen in the world today, we go, well, that's a miracle of God. Listen, not every sign, not every wonder is from God, because these same two words, teros and simeon and teros, are the same words that are used to describe the supernatural signs and wonders of Jesus Christ while he walked the earth. So Satan is going to be, in these last days, given a greater sense of freedom, a greater sense of authority, and he already has a lot of authority, as we'll see here in a moment, but a greater sense of activity in the last days. And we are living in those last days. So we're going to talk about, in some future programs, about what some of those deceptions are going to be. What might some of those signs and wonders actually look like when Satan is given more, even more of a free reign on planet Earth? Well, let's go back, first of all, let's talk about a little bit about what the Bible says about Satan's current position here on the Earth. You may already know that Satan was once a very special class of angel. He still is a special class of angel, but he's fallen. But the Bible tells us in Isaiah 14, Ezekiel 28, that Satan was called the anointed cherub that covers. Now, we don't exactly know, because the Bible doesn't tell us specifically what he's covering. Some have indicated and speculated that perhaps Satan was a symbolic angel guarding the throne of God or covering the throne of God, and had, by virtue of that position, a very close proximity to God and the worship that was taking place around him. And so because of that very position, Satan, he had access to information. He had access to perhaps